0: 23rd and final game of the series against the Angels righty Jose Soriano. And Atlanta Braves Hall of Fame manager Bobby Cox has died. Cox died in Marietta, Georgia today, according to the Braves. He was best known for managing the Braves to prominence during the 1990s and the team's first championship in 1995. However, he also managed the Toronto Blue Jays to their first winning record in franchise history in 1983. From the Canadian Press, I'm Don Mitchell.
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3: Hey, everybody. Welcome to the program. Welcome to Dork Uncorked for another day. My name is Ryan, but that guy over there zooming by on his bicycle at Tour de France speeds, that is the Dork Uncorked, Rod Phillips. Rod, I'm glad you've been able to talk to us while riding so fast.
4: Yeah. It's what people don't know is that it's actually a power assist bike. So I'm kind of cheating that way. But
3: power that is assisting you is, of course, the Rattler.
4: Oh, yeah, absolutely. It's the grapefruit juice part of the Rattler.
3: No, this is Dork Uncorked. We're off to the show about wine. We're a show about good things to drink. Rod makes recommendations. He also, because in his day job, he works with the sales of alcohol and he tracks numbers and he's got an insight into what's happening in sort of the booze scene. You get to notice trends happening and you follow trends not just here in BC, but all around the world. And this is one of those shows where we take a look at some trends, and the Rattler is going to be a big focus. What are we even talking about? Do you even know what a Rattler is out there? I know a lot of people do, but it's sort of beer mixed with juice. That's generally speaking what it is. And we're going to get into the Rattler and whether or not it is one of the up-and-coming trendy things to drink. That is something we're going to be getting into. We're also going to talk about Aperol Spritzes because we are going to get some wine into the show. We're going to get Rod's thoughts on the Aperol Spritz and whether or not that can be a cocktail for your summer, with hot weather already starting to be a factor here on Vancouver Island. So, yeah, lots to come on the show today. This is going to be great, Rod.
4: This is going to be a lot of fun. There's lots of ways that this can go and at various speeds.
3: Yes. But first off, let's talk about the Rattler. And you do have exciting news about how you're noticing some coverage elsewhere in the world suggesting it's sort of a growing thing. But first off, I want to talk about the history of the Rattler a little bit before you get into your news about this. And actually, it's weird because we did an episode last episode with the folks from Howl Brewing. And that was great, by the way. If you missed that episode, please do go and find the podcast of Dork Uncorked. If you don't already listen to the podcast on any of your favorite podcast services, you can follow, subscribe there. Listen to last week's episode, which was with the folks behind Howl Brewing. They've moved to a new brewery and now tasting room in Esquimalt on Lyle Street. That was kind of the reason to talk to them. But they are also mentioning one of the beers they make is a Rattler. So it was kind of cool to see that emerge as a topic of conversation. And I've always loved the Rattler because it's a refreshing version of beer, but also just because the history is really funny. So, and I'm going to start with a little AI scrape off the internet, just sort of giving me a bit of a background here. So it says, the Rattler is a popular mix of beer and sparkling citrus soda that was created in the 1920s in Bavaria, Germany, by an innkeeper. His name was Franz Xavier Kugler. Did you know that, Ron?
4: No, I did not know that.
3: Now, this says he did it to stretch his dwindling beer supply that happened when there was a sudden influx of 13,000 cyclists. I don't know why. This thing is not explaining to me why there was a 13,000 cyclist influx in Bavaria in 1920. But anyways, he created this, stretched his beer out.
4: Hold on.
3: Yeah.
4: Okay. 13,000.
3: AI.
4: There's a group of 13,000, like, how do you, or in 1920, how do you organize 13,000 people to do anything? Secondly, how do you get them all on a bike, and go to this one area of Bavaria? Like, that's the story, it seems. That's crazy.
3: Yeah. The original name for it, again, according to the internet, the original name for this drink was the Radlamas, which Rattler is cyclist and Mass is liter.
5: Oh.
3: So that's what it was. I've also heard this explanation for the Rattler, that it was invented because you're cycling, you want to enjoy a drink, but water's not an option because you're German. But, yeah, you know, drinking a full beer, that you're going to get a little too drunk to cycle home because you're on a bike. So, you know, you got to find a middle ground there. It's something refreshing that's not going to, you know, get you too knocked off your feet. But, you know, water?
4: Yeah, well, I guess and back in the day, I mean, it was certainly back in 1920, I imagine, it was a lot harder to find potable water than it is today, right?
3: Like maybe,
4: just don't buy a bottle of water. But, you know, it's like the early history of the Tour de France is all about, like, back in those days, the cyclists, they would tour the entire country. Like, it would be all a circumnavigation of France. And so some of the stages were like 600 kilometers long. It was crazy. But you had to take all your own tools with you. You could not have support from anybody else, which included you would ride into a city or a town, and you would stop and look for food, obviously. And often, instead of being provided water, the cyclist would take on like mule skins, you know, the wine skins,
3: yeah,
4: of wine.
3: Oh, wow.
4: Because water was not as popular. I mean, imagine this similar. I don't know.
3: Similar like story. Yeah.
4: Yeah. Yeah.
3: Those crazy Europeans.
4: Yeah.
3: To finish off the article here, goes on to say that while this 1920-22 story of thousands of cyclists descending upon Bavaria and this poor guy named Kugler trying to meet the demand, that might be a bit of a legend. The article goes on to say that, you know, beer and soda or beer and juice mixes were well known in Germany and in cycling clubs before this. So I guess it's just been it was a trend before that. But the legend says it was this guy and this one moment that I guess has grown in myth over time. But however you shake it, for decades now, cycling and this beverage, the Rattler, have become kind of intertwined. But what about beyond cycling? Are we starting to see the Rattler emerge as maybe a new trend in the world of booze? That comes to your story now, Rod. What did you want to share with us?
4: Yeah, so of course, like you said right off the top, I do a lot of research based on, you know, some requests and also just out of my own curiosity to see what's going on in the world. And I read this article out of the UK that what really intrigued me by this is that in any industry, you'll read a lot of articles that are produced by PR people, and they'll tout something is happening where it's not actually necessarily happening. So whenever I see something that shows some sort of organic trend, that to me is really fascinating. So years ago, when I was in retail side, there was this organic trend that was seen with gin. So this was well before there was 5,000 gins on the market. There was like 6 gins. All of a sudden, we started seeing a lot of activity, a lot of, you know, the numbers for each of the gins that we carried going way up. That to me is organic. So this article referred to, it linked to the ongoing discussion about decline in alcohol consumption around the world in general, the decline in beer consumption specifically, but it sort of broke down and more specifically about craft beer. Like craft beer around the world is tanking. We didn't really get into that with the folks from Howell last week, but there's a lot of despair, if you will, in the craft beer world.
3: Well, I mean, while they didn't address it directly, he did mention like one of the reasons they do what they do, which is make a bunch of crazy ancient recipe beers and weird stuff, is because you got to stand out in what is a difficult market, as you said. So I think they did it in a roundabout way. They mentioned like you got to find your niche because otherwise this is a tough market to be in.
4: Oh, totally. Totally. And so when this article, you know, in the lead of the article is, you know, the organic growth of Rattlers in relation to beer and with the younger generation, I thought, well, you know, great clickbait. That was awesome. Because as I'm reading through it, I'm going, isn't that interesting? So the the premise of the article was that although it hasn't been reported or been, you know, dedicated analysis in it, Radlers were showing an exceptional amount of growth over and above what was above the, what was expected. Better growth than craft beer, better growth than non-elk beer. So these two things come together and you go, well, what's going on here? So, because as we know, there's been lots of trends in reducing alcohol consumption. And I thought that was really quite fascinating. Because if you go to 0%, do you really achieve what you're really trying to achieve? In the, in this instance, it is suggesting that the Radler at a lower alcohol, anywhere from 2 to 4%, is actually where people are landing. They're not saying no, they're saying low, right? They're okay. Going from there. So that, and this article came out of the UK and it was using UK numbers. So I reached out to a bunch of the retailers and the pub guys that I know and said, what, you know, what are you seeing? What is going on here? And they all got back to me shortly after and said, well, that was a very interesting question. So I've looked at my numbers and sure enough, Radler sales have been consistently increasing.
5: Really?
4: Yeah, to the point whereby one of the most popular ones in the province is not currently available. So one of the things that a retailer will look for is those kind of anomalies. Like if you have, in this case, it has 24 cans in a flat. If you're selling 24 a week, well, the demand is probably well beyond what the 24 is, right? But you only had 24 because that's all you could get or all you consistently ordered. And on a number of occasions, they noted that they're, the demand was exceeding what their supply has been able to have. So, you know, I had to go out. I went out and bought I bought one particular Radler, brought it home, opened it up.
5: Yeah, you got to do your research for the show.
4: Got to do your research, yeah. Exactly. And it's a classic Radler. The classic Radler, I don't know if it mentions this in the article, but you can get lemon and raspberry and peach, and you get all sorts of flavors. But the classic is grapefruit. Right.
5: Which is weird because it's in Germany. Why was Germany awash in grapefruit in the 1920s?
4: I don't know. Mr. Kugler, Herr Kugler.
5: What's going on?
4: Why did you have grapefruit, hanging around? Or grapefruit soda for that matter. So that's crazy. Yeah. Anyway, so I bought this set, you know, sitting on the deck. As you mentioned, last weekend was a brilliant weekend for weather. It was in the mid 20s and my wife who hates beer. Has never found a beer that she really liked. Said, "Oh, what's that?" And I said, "Oh, it's a Radler." And she goes, "Oh, what's a Radler?" And I explained it to her, and I said, "You should try it. I think you would probably very much like it." And so she did. She went, "Wow, I do like that." So she and it was very what they call quaffable or crushable. It was something like I know that you had mentioned that one of your favorite non-elk beers during the summer is the Corona Zero. Yeah. And, you know, I bought a six pack of it last year. I think I still have four left. So it was good. But it didn't create a craving. It didn't create a, you know, that's what I should have today. But I could see where this Radler would do that because it was so refreshing. It was just over and above, right? It was over and above. So anyway, it's like, there you go. There's my story on investigating the Radlers. But man,
5: no, I think that's interesting. So first off, a UK report suggesting a big increase in Radler sales, particularly amongst younger demographics. You do a little bit of research here locally, ask some pubs and retailers that you know. They look into it. They say, sure enough, we actually are seeing higher sales of Radlers. So you heard it here first. Are Radlers the new thing? Are they going to be the trend that all of a sudden is going to start to show up in bigger ways? I think that's interesting. Actually, we should take a quick break here, Rod. But when we get back, I would love to hear your take on what are the Radlers that really interest you? Which ones have you tried that you like? Let's do a little Radler review.
4: Okay.
5: Coming up next. Yeah. Okay, let's do it.
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3: The Rattler. It's beer. It's juice. Is it just for cyclists? Well, maybe not, because we're noticing that a trend is emerging where Rattler sales are up, not just here, but elsewhere. And I thought maybe we could talk a little bit about the ones that you've tried, Rod, and see if you have any recommendations. I know I've had a few, because I've always been fond of the Rattler, and there's a couple that stand out to me. But if you had to recommend one, or if there's one that you've tried recently you want to talk about, what's on your mind?
4: Yeah, well, the one I had last week, which was great, was Stiegl. And it's actually it's an Austrian beer.
3: Yeah, you got to get that right. Yeah.
4: Yeah. And it is, again, your classic. It's grapefruit and 2% lager. So it's a very light labor, but as it was so refreshing, it was just fantastic. And in chatting with each of the stores, they all had suggested that the Stiegel is the one that was really growing for them. There are others out there. There's Moosehead. There's Parallel 49 has one. Steamworks has one. I'm sure there's, I'm not including everybody. So I'm sure there's others, other examples out there, but I got to say the Stiegel was fantastic. Now Stiegel, it is the one that I also referenced that isn't in the province anymore. And it's not because
5: is that
4: of
5: one
4: lack
5: hard
4: of,
5: to get?
4: Yeah, that's the one that's hard to get. So you can find, you can't find the grapefruit because the grapefruit comes in a tall can or 6-pack of bottles. So they're out of stock until the next order comes in. But they do have a raspberry one. I haven't tried the raspberry one. So I might go out there and try to find the raspberry this weekend and give that a shot. But there's another grapefruit one called the Schornhofer, which is German, that I'd also like to try. It's not as prevalent. It's not as, widely known, but it's, but certainly I see, the numbers for that growing, rapidly. But as on the domestic side, now you had mentioned that you have a favorite.
5: Yeah. Well, my favorites, you mentioned the Stiegel already. Mm-hmm. And for me, that seems to be the archetypal one. That's like the one that is the example of, if I think Radler, that's usually the one I'm thinking of. And I compare all others to that one, if that makes any sense.
4: Yeah.
5: Top choice to that one. But then locally, I've had the Parallel 49. You mentioned it. It's called Tricycle. Mm-hmm. And it's also grapefruit. So I think it kind of does the same thing for me that the Stiegel does. I think it's a good version, but it's made in BC, which is nice, and it tends to be available because of that. It's a local one from Parallel 49. It's 3.5% alcohol, so it's doing that thing. I think that's even a little more than the Stiegel, because the Stiegel's a little less, isn't it?
4: 2%. 2%.
5: Yeah. So it's a little more on the beer side. That's one thing I will say. Like the Stiegel is that extremely, like you said, juicy, quaffable kind of experience.
4: Wow.
5: The Parallel 49 Tricycle Rattler is just slightly more beery, but I like that because I like beer. Mm-hmm. So, but if you're your wife and what you're trying to avoid is anything beery, maybe the Stiegel is the one for you. But the Parallel 49, I always thought that's another one that I'll reach for if Rattler is something I'm looking to get.
4: Yeah. Well, one of the other, I call it premium craft beer, craft breweries in BC is called Steamworks. If you remember a number of years ago, they won multiple awards for their hazy IPA, which is now called Flagship. And it still remains to be one of the most sought after and highest volume craft breweries in the province. So like Phillips does well, Parallel 49 does well, Red Truck does well, and Steamworks is in that same category. Now, I haven't tried their Radler, but if the quality of their Flagship IPA is anything, then the Radler is probably going to be pretty darn good. So I'm gonna get a host of them this weekend. I'm gonna get a semicircle of Radlers, and try each of them because if this is the thing, when we were chatting about this off air, one of the things I love about this little find in that article is that this is organic. Like this is people just choosing without there being a whole bunch of merchandising or advertising or anything to try and push them, influence them or whatever is choosing with their wallet to buy this particular product. And they're increasingly doing so. That to me is a fascinating trend. And in fact, it is the trend, the way the craft beer revolution happened, the weird way that Australian wines became super popular, the way that California wines became super, was exactly that. It wasn't somebody saying, well, we're going to run an incredible advertising campaign during the Super Bowl or something like that, and all of a sudden getting people to try something. It is normally, that's where real trends come from. And I would love to see that this trend is the trend. Because think of the dynamics, right? Think of the ways that the flavors that we have, we've got an abundance of fantastic flavors here in BC. We've got apple. We don't have a lot of grapefruit. I'll grant you that.
5: Yeah.
4: Another classic one is lemon. And I've tried a couple of the Grolsch lemon ones in the past, but it's a very synthetic kind of flavor. Mm. And that doesn't jive with me. I want something that is pretty authentic. But you could have citrus like lemon and lime. You could have orange. You could have raspberry, blueberry. You just blackberry for that matter. You could have all sorts of flavors. It'd be really quite fantastic.
5: And it's interesting what you said about this trend kind of emerging organically, but it does fit into something else that you and I have talked about on the show before, and that is this trend towards lower alcohol beverages, mm-hmm. Whether it be beers, you know, lower alcohol beers. I mean, this certainly fits into that category, but it seems like that is sort of a trend that people are looking at, maybe because they're trying to cut down on alcohol. Who knows what it is? Is it that health thing where you're trying to drink less alcohol but not none? And I think you mentioned that before, that seems to be something people are doing.
4: Yeah.
5: Is people aren't choosing none. They're just choosing low. I think that's what you said, right?
4: Yeah, exactly. Yeah. It's not no, it's low.
5: Not no, it's low. That's what it is. Yeah. And this fits right into that. Like a Radler just naturally seems to be, if you were scouring the shelves for like, what's something low alcohol, maybe that's how this happened. People just sort of started to realize, oh, well, that thing on the shelf is low alcohol. And then it goes from there.
4: And one of the reasons why I don't drink a lot of beer is because it really bloats me, right? Mm-hmm. Like it fills me right up. Like I enjoy, you know, I remember talking to I think Fat Tug now has these 200 mil cans, and I remember chatting with a brewery saying, you know, yeah, I understand that you guys are going after the tall cans and bombers and growler fills and all of these things, but you know what I would really like is just about this amount, about 200 mils. Yeah, just give me a little one. You know, the Corona Coronitas are the perfect size because I want that refreshingness. I want, but I don't want an entire beer. And one of the things I like about the Radler here is that it is not like drinking an entire beer. And it's got that juice element to it. I am not feeling bloated afterwards. But it is a nice, relaxing, on the patio kind of beverage. So, yeah, I'm excited to see where this goes.
5: Well, let's leave it there. But Radlers, there we go. Some Radler coverage. We're going to change topics and talk about something else that is sort of a hot weather thing to enjoy, and that is the Aperol Spritz. It's a wine cocktail, and we'd like to cover that and get your thoughts on it in just a moment. So stand by here on Dork Uncorked.
0: Now this update from the Canadian press. Canadians on the cruise ship at the center of the hantavirus outbreak are a step closer from coming home after roughly a month-long voyage and days of quarantining. The owner of the Dutch-flagged MV Hondius says the passengers will be let off in Spain's Canary Islands this weekend. Meanwhile, the head of the World Health Organization, Tedros Adhanom Ghebreyesus, is reassuring residents of Tenerife worried about the arrival of the cruise ship that this is not like another COVID-style outbreak. Canada's prime minister closed out the 2026 Global Progress Action Summit in Toronto today, saying the loss of control people feel over the affordability crisis, immigration, and artificial intelligence has fed a politics of grievance that are dividing people worldwide. And BMO Field in Toronto had a dress rehearsal for the upcoming World Cup today, with TFC welcoming Lionel Messi and Inter Miami. The Major League Soccer game was played in front of nearly 45,000 fans, with about 17,000 in new grandstand seats added to get the stadium up to the World Cup minimum. From the Canadian press, I'm Dom Mitchell.
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5: Next up, let's actually get some wine into the show because we've been talking about beer, specifically Rattlers, a lot. But, you know, we are typically a wine show because, Rod, you are the dork uncorked, not the dork uncapped.
4: Untapped. Yeah.
5: The dork untapped. There, that's what I'm looking for. But wine cocktails. Okay, so wine cocktails are a thing we don't tend to talk about a lot on the show, but it's hot. I mean, maybe not exactly right this moment, but last weekend, sure, there was this little heat wave that took place at the beginning of May. And something I ended up reaching for was the Aperol Spritz.
4: Mm-hmm.
5: And maybe you know what that is, maybe you don't. But Rod, maybe you could set this up for us for those who don't know. What is this wine cocktail?
4: Yeah, Aperol Spritz is wine blended with Aperol. Aperol is a bitters, like an Italian bitters. The wine is typically like Prosecco, like it's usually sparkling wine, but commonly it's a Prosecco with a little bit of soda put on top. And you can put, you know, ginger ale or Sprite or whatever else if you want to sweeten it up a bit. But that's essentially what an Aperol Spritz is. So the Prosecco has this freshness and it has this sweetness to it that the bitter works with, right? So you get this bitter and sweet all put together in the same thing, and it's really, again, refreshing. What's interesting is you're right to call it a wine cocktail because it is in the same category as, say, sangria is, you know, a Spanish wine cocktail. You've got wine spritzers and that kind of stuff. But what's fascinating is how the Aperol Spritz has taken the world by storm. Like, if you were to look at the numbers, Aperol's numbers have been growing at over 80% in volume for every year for the last 7 years in a row.
5: Really?
4: Yeah. Huh. Yeah. So, and that's on a global scale, right? That is on a global scale. So it is, and it's funny. I remember going to Venitaly a number of years ago, and we're staying in this hotel, and I hadn't experienced an Aperol Spritz, or I hadn't experienced an Aperol Spritz in the way that, you know, people taste it. So we're staying in this hotel, and we're about to go out for dinner, and everybody says, "Well, let's have an Aperol." I don't know. Okay, everybody wants a shot of bitters before dinner. That's odd.
5: Yeah, but I guess when in Rome,
4: exactly. Let's do it. And it was an Aperol Spritz because the color is also really intriguing. It's orangey kind of color,
5: it's
4: right?
5: It's a beautiful color. Yeah.
4: Yeah. Yeah. So I was handed this and I went, wow, that is great. And it's deceptively, powerful, I guess is the way to put it, is that you got to be a little bit careful because you're essentially, Aperol is a bitter liqueur. So there's like 17% alcohol in there. And then you got the wine on top of that. So you got to be a little bit careful, but it is really refreshing and really enjoyable. I remember coming home and telling my wife, oh yeah, the spritz thing, this is going to be impactful. The world's going to want to know about this. And I was running the stores at the time and I thought, okay, I'm bringing in Aperol. I'm telling everybody about Prosecco and all this, and bringing all this into one spot, and dud, totally fell flat. Nobody was picking up on it. And it, anyway, you know,
5: this was years ago though.
4: This is, at least, probably about 12 to 14 years ago. And, but in the last number of years, it has been like globally, it has been on fire. Last year, last summer, we went to the south of France. And we stay, you know, we're in a villa with the rest of the family. There's 12 of us there. I think, eight of us were of drinking age. And one of the things that we were there for 2 weeks in this villa, and every night I made a giant jug of Aperol Spritzes that it was a heat wave of 40 degrees that vanished, within minutes. And it's funny, our neighbors just got back from 3 weeks in Italy. And she, one of the first, you know, we're chatting, you know, handing her the mail key, and we've been collecting their mail while they've been gone. And she says, oh, I fell in love with this new thing I found over there. It's called an Aperol Spritz. Have you ever had one?
5: Yeah.
4: Yeah, well, and for those
5: who... Where were you 14 years ago when I was trying to sell this?
4: Exactly. And as it happens, Aperol now on this trend has come out with You can buy it as a premix on RTD. Okay. Yeah, so it's a little 200 mil bottle, and it literally looks like a smaller version of the Aperol bottle. I don't know how many stores actually carry it, but you can get it, and it tastes identical to the a classic Aperol spritz. But anyway, I've dominated the conversation here. Tell me your experience. Like, did you like it? Yeah.
5: Yeah. No, I've had them before. I was introduced to them a few years ago by a friend, same kind of thing, like didn't know what it was. And somebody was like, I'm going to make you this thing. And I'm like, what is that? And then it was delightful. We made them on the weekend. And first off, before I get into my story, just before we keep going on about it, I want to again give everybody the sense of what this is and how you make it, if you're interested. I was just looking it up. The actual classic, I guess, if you go to the Aperol website and look at how they recommend you make it, three parts Prosecco, two parts Aperol, again, that's this bitter orange liqueur, and one part soda water is the official formula, and then ice and an orange slice if you want. Those are also recommended. But so that's kind of the classic. Is that, do you agree with that?
4: Yeah, that's pretty much how
5: you would recommend
4: that. Yeah, yeah, that's pretty much how we make it. And then you pour it into, if you want to do it really nice, you can either you can get Aperol glasses, which are, remember, like we used to get pina coladas in. Those kind of glasses. That's what an Aperol glass is. Yeah, yeah,
5: right. So that's the thing. But here's my hang up with them. That is why I have never introduce them into my regular rotation, is because you've got to have that Prosecco aspect of it, or sparkling wine aspect. So to open up a bottle of sparkling wine always seems like a commitment to me. Mm-hmm. You can open up a still wine and you can have a glass of it, and then you can put the cap back on it and you can stick it in the fridge or on the counter for a couple of days and you're fine. Whereas when you open up a sparkling wine, you're now committed to finishing that before everything goes flat. That's not waiting until tomorrow. You're drinking this now. So I don't usually do it because you're not always in the mood to finish a whole bottle of wine. Maybe sometimes you are, you know, it happens, but you know, not every time. Yeah. And then the other hang up I have is the mix part of it. Sometimes if I've got a nice bottle of sparkling wine, I want to enjoy it as its own thing. I don't want to dilute it. So that can also be a hang up I have.
4: Have you sought therapy for this?
5: Yeah, exactly. Look, doctor, I got to lie down on the couch because I got to tell you about my hang up about sparkling wine. But here's the thing, Rod. This is not rocket science. This is something that's so obvious, but for some reason it only occurred to me this past weekend, is you can buy smaller bottles of sparkling wine. Yeah. You don't have to. This was the big brainwave that was so obvious, I'm sure, to everybody else, probably yelling at me over the radio going, you idiot, just buy a smaller bottle of wine. You know, you can go to the liquor store pretty much anywhere, and you can buy those little like three packs of those small bottles of Frisianet. Yeah. Yeah. There's Frisianet, was it Henkel's?
4: Is that there's the Henkel, but there's also La Marca, which is a Prosecco.
5: Yeah. Right? You can get those. Yeah. So there's a bunch of them. And then there's some, I think there's a French one that sometimes comes in a little bottle too, which is just a general sparkling wine from France. So you can get all these different variations. And then you don't have to commit to a full bottle. You could just have, and you know, if you crack open one of those and you have two people, like with that ratio, you can probably get two drinks out of it because you're also adding the soda water and the Aperol and then the ice and stuff. So like the volume is not just from this wine. So that was my big breakthrough, was just realizing, wait, small bottles of sparkling wine exist. I don't have to open up a full 750 milliliter bottle of whatever that I've got, you know, saving for that special occasion just to make this cocktail. So that was my big moment.
4: Yeah, you know, it's funny with like you touched on something that we do. Like, so if we're having people over, I'll get a number of the 750 mil bottles based on the number of people coming. But I do it in fours, right? So if there's four, eight, if I have eight, there's two, I need two bottles. If there's four, I need one bottle. Otherwise, if it's just the two of us, I get like a 375 bottle, like what we refer to in the business as a split. And that does us perfectly because we just have one each, and then we're having dinner and what have you. But that's how I measure that out to make sure. And if we have my mother-in-law over, then I might need six or seven bottles, not because she's going to drink a lot of them, but because that tends to be the cocktail that we all have through the evening. So we don't have wine with dinner. We just continue on with the Aperol spritzes. It's pretty fun, actually.
5: Okay, so all that aside, I would now like your input on the ingredients into it. Because as we've mentioned, you may not want to get a, $80 bottle of Veuve Clicquot champagne or something for this. You probably, it's a cocktail. Mm-hmm. You don't want to get the most expensive thing. Do you have a go-to sparkling wine that you like to put into your Aperol?

0: you'll find something under 20, but it should be around $17 maximum. Again, you know, Prosecco is not something that you can really get a big distinctive quality difference as you go up in price. That the one that is $15 is going to taste very similar to the one that's 25.
1: Right.
0: So, you know, that would be my recommendation. It's not so much about the brand. It is about the price.
1: Okay. So we've got the Prosecco or just under 20 sparkling wine covered. Now, it is called an Aperol Spritz because of that bitter orange liqueur. But that's the brand name. There are many other bitter orange liqueurs, including local ones. The Esquimalt Winery, Wine Company, whatever they call themselves.
0: Yep.
1: They make famously the Esquimalt Vermouths that you can get. But they also make an Esquimalt Bitter Orange, which is an approximation of this, which is delightful, I will say, in an Aperol Spritz. That's just my experience. But what about you? Do you always go for the Aperol as the brand name bottle, or do you do other things?
0: Yeah, typically I do, if only because Aperol fits my budget. Yeah, the Esquimalt is quite delightful, as is, there's a lot of, distilleries around the province that will do a bitters, and they do a great job. But for what my purposes are, I'm not going to spend a ton of money on it. So I will go out and typically, because obviously, any bitters that you're going to buy or any bitter liqueur you're going to buy, isn't going to go bad. You know, and it, unlike the Prosecco, which is going to go flat. So you can buy a larger bottle. I know that we're going to go through a whole bunch. So I will go out and buy a 1.4 liter bottle, typically of the Aperol, just because it fits my budget. But yeah, there's lots of great examples out there.
1: Well, shout out to the Esquimalt Bitter Orange, because that one I find is a nice locally made one that's a bit more complex. Mm-hmm. And sometimes that's not what you want. Like, I guess it depends. Like, sometimes you want it to be a simple... It's hot. You just want it easy drinking. The Aperol tends to be a bit sweeter, I find, whereas the Esquimalt Bitter Orange tends to be a bit more on the bitter side, which I actually like, but it might not be what's going for you. And it also tends to be a bit more complex, I find. There's a bit more going on to it.
0: Do you like Negronis?
1: Yes, I do. Yeah. And that is also why I have the Esquimalt Bitter Red. It's great in a Negroni instead of, I guess you can also use Aperol in a Negroni.
0: You can. The company that makes Campari, which is the classic Negroni.
1: Another bitter orange, which is even more bitter.
0: is the people who make Aperol.
1: Same company.
0: Campari.
1: What is the history of making bitter orange liqueurs? It's a very Italian thing.
0: It is. And, it's a good question. We should probably do some research on it for weeks ahead, is to figure out,
1: I could go look at AI again, and they can tell me about 13,000 cyclists descending upon Italy and wanting bitter orange.
0: Yeah, the same cyclists.
1: Just like I did earlier.
0: Yeah, the same cyclists. Okay, we're done with the beer from Germany. Now we want something else. I think, there's probably an intersection of, because in Italy, of course, Mediterranean climate, you have oranges you can find oranges regularly. There's blood oranges, which tend to be a little bit more bitter. But really, it's the interesting part is the bitter element. Like here in North America, we famously don't enjoy bitter as much as the Europeans do. So we tend to go sweeter than bitter, whereas Europeans tend to go savory, bitter, then sweet. And so so in many ways, I don't know where the bitter thing originates from, but it looks like on the look of your face, because we're videoing this, you're going to tell me. Okay.
1: The look on my face is that the AI scrape off of Google has given me an answer. I don't know if it's true, but I need to introduce this. Italian bitter orange liqueur originated from medieval medicinal herbal tinctures, Rod, evolving in the 19th and 20th centuries into iconic aperitifs designed to stimulate the appetite. Key milestones include the creation of Campari in 1860, focusing on bitter herbs and citrus. And then in 1919, they launched the lighter orange-forward Aperol. Medieval tinctures, medicinal tinctures are where it started.
0: So, to trigger appetite.
1: Yeah.
0: So, you're thinking that a doctor back in those days, medieval times,

0: times would prescribe to you, well, have this bitter if you're coming off of an illness to trigger your appetite so you start eating again. And it's interesting because, you know, chartreuse, absinthe, all of these are herbal liqueurs that have the same history. They're just from different places in the world. Interesting.
1: Well, there we go. I'll leave it there. A little history of the bitter liqueur. Okay, but hey, Rod, I just noticed the time. We're almost out of it, and we still have to do a pick of the week. So let's take a last break on today's show and come back with Rod's recommendation for a wine that's blown him away for a good price. That's coming up next.
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1: You are listening to Dork Uncorked. I'm Ryan. He is the Dork Uncorked, Rod Phillips. And we're at the part of the show where Rod gives us his recommendation. We call it the pick of the week. He's picking something that outperformed its price, was great bang for the buck in the bottle. What do you got for us today, Rod?
0: Well, you know, a couple of weeks back, I was walking through Everything Wine, and I saw a split of Borsau. Borsau is a Grenache, a Spanish Grenache, Navarra region. And I hadn't had it in years. And I, you know, it was always one of my go-to. So, like, you know, as you know, like, I really enjoy Grenache as a wine. And it's, and because I'm sure it's all because of the volume that I drink, that there's been a plenty, an amplitude of the number of Grenaches in the market. So, you know, Borsau being one of the original ones, is like, I hadn't had it in years because I'm trying all these other ones. So I grabbed it, and I brought it home and I had it and I loved it. I loved it. It is, it was absolutely fantastic. It just delivered on everything. It was juicy and rich and hedonistic. And, you know, I didn't have to have food with it. I could just enjoy a glass of it. It had all of these things going with it. Plus, it worked really well with the ribs that we had. It was extremely well with that. And so that is going to be my pick of the week. It's not on sale. It's $17. For a 750 mil, and you will enjoy it till the cows come home. It could easily be 22, 23 in that Côte d'Aron village, area, pricing wise. It is very much an enjoyable glass of wine, and it is the Borsau Grenache, and it's from Spain. You'll find it in the Spanish section.
1: Is it pretty widely available?
0: You pretty much find it everywhere. Yeah, pretty much. It's been around for as long as I can remember. At least 30 years. Yeah.
1: Well, there you go. The Borsau from Spain is the pick of the week. And Rod, there you go. And maybe if you don't want that, just toss some sparkling wine and some Aperol and some soda water together, and then pour yourself a Rattler, and you've got yourself covered.
0: Exactly. And if you want to go beyond that, one of the great things that you could do with Borsau actually makes a really good sangria.
1: Yeah. Well, maybe we'll explore wine cocktails more at some point down the road.
0: Yeah.
1: Speaking of things happening down the road, I'm almost reluctant to mention this because hopefully it all lines up. But we do have an episode coming up on Dork Uncorked, maybe next week or sometime soon, that I'm very excited for. So stay tuned for the next episode, because I think it's going to be us talking to a local chef about their favorite recipes where wine is an ingredient. Because, Rod, you and I do this all the time, where we'll often talk about, like, oh, hey, I was cooking, and I had this wine that I was cooking with, and I made sure to buy a cheap wine to go into the thing, but then I also wanted a nice wine to drink, and then we talk about what wines work with that. So we usually do it because we're talking about the wine, but inevitably we talk about the recipe we made, and then usually I get inspired by whatever you told me, and I go and try to make it. And I love those episodes because I get these recipe ideas because you've mentioned something you've made with wine. So we're like, well, if it's cool when you and I do it, what if an actual chef was giving us recommendations of recipes where they cooked with wine? So coming up, that's just your sneak peek. We're going to do something on that coming up next. So that's that'll be your next episode. And until then, have a great week, Rod.
0: Alrighty. Cheers.

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0: this disease is not COVID, and we have said it many times as WHO.
1: Preparations underway to repatriate those aboard a luxury cruise ship in the Atlantic that has now become the site of a hantavirus outbreak.
2: We need to build new trade relationships in order to move from reliance to resilience.
1: Prime Minister Mark Carney says Canada is open to deeper integration with the U.S. ahead of a review of the Canada-U.S.-Mexico trade agreement. One of the best in soccer puts on a show as Inter Miami downs the Toronto FC. Hello and welcome to CTV News Channel. Thanks for joining us. I'm Akshay Tandon. The race to contain the spread of the deadly hantavirus continues as officials prepare to repatriate passengers aboard the MV Honduras. The Director General of the World Health Organization wants people to know that while everything is being done, the risk from the virus is low.
0: The risk to the population, to the local population, is low. One is because of the very nature of the disease itself, but second, the risk is low because the Spanish government has made all the preparations to prevent any problem.
1: This is the port where the ship anchors Sunday. Around 149 passengers from 23 countries are aboard the ship, the vessel being the site of a hantavirus outbreak that has so far killed 3 people with 4 additional cases of infection confirmed. Officials say 3 more cases are suspected. And this was the scene at the Tenerife South Airport Saturday when a medical aircraft landed. Tenerife is the island that hosts the port of Grenada. Several countries, including Germany, France, Belgium, Ireland and the UK, are set to send planes to evacuate citizens aboard the MV Honduras. Now, as health officials are scrambling to investigate the outbreak, it's causing concerns for some heading into the busy cruise season here in Canada. CTV's Paul Hollingsworth explains.
3: The cruise ship industry is big business. It's a huge chunk of tourism in Nova Scotia.
4: It extends the season. It makes the visitation stronger.
3: 350,000 passengers visit this port every year. But the deadly hantavirus outbreak on board the MV Honduras is so terrifying, some travelers will not be going for an ocean voyage anytime soon.
5: I wouldn't go on them.
3: The tourism operator Sean Buckland has not seen a drop-off in cruise ship passengers in the wake of the outbreak. He also has a basic message for all would-be travelers.
4: That we've taken every precaution necessary to make sure they have a safe experience with us.
3: That message comes at a time when the cruise schedule is getting busy, especially in this part of the country. More than 180 cruise ships will visit this region between now and November.
6: It's not the news that the industry wants at any time.
3: Dalhousie University professor and tourism analyst Lauren Sheehan says the onus is on cruise ship companies to maintain a high level of consumer confidence.
6: Trust that we're doing what we can to keep the experience as safe as possible, as we always do on our cruise ships.
3: Norman Yee has taken numerous cruises in the past and would feel safe doing it again. He says the COVID-19 pandemic serves as a reminder of what to do in these situations.
7: Now, I don't necessarily wear a mask when I'm on the plane or I'm on a cruise ship, but I have them available. We clean our hands.
3: And stay prepared for all possible public health dangers as he plans his vacation travel schedule for the upcoming summer season. Paul Hollingsworth, CTV News, Halifax.
1: To other news making headlines, Prime Minister Mark Carney joined political leaders from around the world at the 2026 Global Progress Action Summit Saturday, offering some insight into Canada's position ahead of an official review of the Canada-U.S.-Mexico trade agreement this summer.
2: Canada remains open to deeper integration, including options for Fortress North America in selected sectors. And to be clear, those offers are on the table.
1: The summit took place in Toronto, and among the attendees was former U.S. President Barack Obama. Politicians from countries like Germany, Sweden, Mexico, and Italy also attended. It comes at a precarious economic turn for Canada and others around the world, from the energy and fuel crisis caused by the Iran war to continuing uncertainty around trade tariffs with the U.S. With me now is political analyst Laurie Turnbull. Laurie, great to see you this evening. Thank you for taking out the time.
5: Of course. Thanks for having me.
1: So your takeaway from the Prime Minister's address in regards with U.S. trade and Kuzma, where it seemed as though there was a little shift in his message today when he spoke about this, quote, deeper integration with the United States.
5: Right. I mean, it seemed to me that he set the whole speech up as starting with this loss of control. Right. Lenin talked about how this is really the core of the kind of political uncertainty and lack of stability that we have now, is that people are worried about a loss of control and a loss of agency around things like a housing crisis, affordability crisis. There's economic uncertainty. There's global uncertainty with respect to different wars going on. And so there's also, in some ways, a kind of political response to that that's around, like, let's lock this down somehow, right? Like, let's react by blowing it all up. And so he's saying, nope, like, let's not do that. But we are revisiting the institutions that don't work anymore. And so after a while, he takes a bit of a focus on the Canada-US relationship. And he says, look, we're still open, right? We're open for the kind of partnerships that might be able to happen here. But we also understand that nostalgia doesn't work as a strategy. And some of the things that we've come to rely on have now become vulnerabilities for us. And so I took it to mean, you know, if the Americans want to play ball on something that works for everybody, we're here, we're open. But if not, we've got other irons in the fire and we're working on those.
1: You know, the other interesting part of that speech that stood out for me, and I'd love your take on that, was also the fact the Prime Minister quoted Marshall McLuhan saying, our age of anxiety, trying to do today's job with yesterday's tools. What message do you think he was trying to send to all those policymakers, decision makers in that room today?
5: I would love the opportunity to really shake out what he really means by that. Because he's not, I mean, he's not coming in and saying, look, everything is wrong, Canada's broken. He's not using that kind of language, although he did talk about institutions being broken and that sort of thing. But he seems to be coming in with this sense of, we need to take a fresh approach to things, and we're not going to do things the way we always did them just because that's the way we always did them. But if you look at how Prime Minister Carney has actually done governance since he's been Prime Minister, he's made significant changes to the decision-making processes. For example, he's pulled in lots of people who work in finance, who work in banking, who have the kind of background that he does. And so he has trust relationships with them based on personal relationships or based on their experience and their credentials, or maybe both. And he's also created offices like the Major Projects Office, the Build Canada Homes Office, the Defense Procurement Agency, that are very powerful offices that report directly to him, that aren't the typical cabinet ministers that account to Parliament, and then Parliament accounts back to the public. And so I'm not sure how much he's going to really draw attention to the kind of machinery changes and the governance changes that he's made, but he's made them. Yeah. And I wonder if this is a comment on how he thinks maybe our traditional parliamentary institutions don't work so well. I'd be really interested in what he would have to say about that.
1: Yeah, that was a very interesting quote, and it stood out the way it did, so I wanted to discuss that with you for sure. But I also want to talk one more thing that he spoke about was, of course, the nation-building projects. You also brought up the major projects offices, as we know, that has come about, perhaps a new tool to address today's challenges, Laurie. But the question is, while these announcements and these departments have been made, the real progress on the ground as the Prime Minister continues to face that pressure from the opposition too.
5: Right. And so he did reference that. He talked about how, and I'm paraphrasing here, but essentially these big decisions take time to implement. And in the meantime, here's what we're doing for Canadians. And so it did kind of strike me, not as a campaign speech, because he's not in a campaign, although we kind of always are campaigning, but it was a political speech in the sense that he started out by setting out a problem and saying, here are the different ways that my government is dealing with it. And so I think we could hear him talk about things like the housing strategy, as you say, like a Build Canada Homes, the Major Projects Office, and all that kind of stuff. And I think it seemed like he was trying to say, I'm doing something in the medium term, right? I am doing something in the meantime because I know this is going to take a long time. Mm-hmm. And so that's where it comes, I think, the relationship between the Prime Minister and Canadians, whether there's a special kind of trust there between this Prime Minister and Canadians that goes beyond what we typically afford a new Prime Minister. Is there something that's going to last him a little longer? Because he needs it. He right. needs it to last longer with Kuzma, with conversations with Danielle Smith, with Quebec election happening this year, all kinds of things. He needs for this trust relationship to be something different for him. And we don't know yet, I think, whether it is or not.
1: Yeah. Laurie Turnbull, political analyst. Great chatting with you, Laurie. Thank you for your time.
5: Anytime. Thanks for having me.
1: Alberta's privacy commissioner is investigating the leak of names, addresses and phone numbers of nearly 3 million Albertans, including former Premier Jason Kenney. In an interview airing Sunday on CTV's Question Period, Kenney says he believes he should pursue legal options, saying he's become a punching bag for members of the separatist movement.
8: What can be done to prevent this sort of thing from happening?
9: That group started basically as an anti-vax kind of convoy adjacent movement back in 2021. And there's some pretty highly caffeinated people there. And so I'm taking prudent security measures. But I'm also concerned for the 3 million people whose privacy has been breached here. Think about the vulnerable, women, victims of domestic violence whose perpetrators can now more easily find out where they're living and so forth.
1: The names were published online by separatist group The Centurion Project. Elections Alberta says the list was legally obtained by the Republican Party of Alberta, though it's unclear how it wound up with The Centurion Project. David Parker, a key organizer behind The Centurion Project, claimed on social media there had been no data breach. And to see the full interview with Jason Kenney, tune in Sunday to CTV's Question Period. That airs at 11 a.m. Eastern Time, 8 a.m. Pacific, right here on CTV News Channel and on CTV News App. Turning now to a tragedy on the Ottawa River. CTV's Natalie Van Roy has more on the story of a young child who died after being pulled from the water.
10: Tragedy in Ottawa after a two-year-old was pronounced dead in hospital after being pulled from the Ottawa River Friday evening.
11: Approximately 7 p.m. last night, OPS received a call in 911 from a member of the public who advised that a child of theirs had slipped under the water.
10: Ottawa police say one of the toddler's parents reported them missing. They were with the two-year-old moments before the child went missing around 7 p.m.
11: Right now it's deemed it's an accident, and the child was playing near the water, and that's all the details we're releasing right now.
10: The 911 call prompting a massive search by air and in the water. Ottawa Fire Rescue and Gatineau Fire quickly launching multiple boats while other crews searched the shoreline.
12: Police services had a plane in the air as well as a drone. We believe the plane located the child and the drone was also used, and it hovered over the child to identify it to Ottawa police members for the location.
10: The toddler located around 40 minutes after the 911 call.
11: Our air support unit located the child in the water. There was life-saving measures attempted there. The child was transported to CHEO and was pronounced dead shortly thereafter.
10: Ottawa police say support services have been made available for the child's family as well as the first responders who were called to the scene. The sudden tragedy, an incredibly difficult call for everyone involved.
11: It's a weekend where we're supposed to be celebrating our moms. It's not supposed to be moms mourning the loss of a family member. So it's tragic for so many reasons.
10: Quiet in the area Saturday afternoon, but those who live near here left shaken.
13: It's very sad to hear about the incident and understand the child didn't survive. So that's very sad.
10: As a standard practice for a sudden death involving a child, the Ottawa Police Service's Homicide Unit is investigating, as well as the Sexual Assault and Child Abuse Unit.
11: We are looking for witnesses. If there are any witnesses to come forward, it'd be appreciated.
10: Natalie Van Roy, CTV News.
1: We'll take a short break. Up next, Messi mania grips Toronto as a record crowd turns out to see the soccer star in action. We'll have recap of the game right after this break.
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21: Is that a beef kebab?
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22: No.
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3: Welcome back. Three men, including two Canadians, have been charged after allegedly trying to smuggle nearly 90 firearms into Canada, 17 of which were reported stolen. New York State Police say they initiated a traffic stop on a white Ford Explorer after observing the vehicle allegedly committing traffic violations while driving. All three suspects now face multiple charges, including smuggling from the U.S., which carries a maximum sentence of 10 years in prison. An elderly couple and their daughter in Ontario were surprised to see a full tactical SWAT team on their doorstep with guns pointed right at them. CTV's John Woodward has more on the family searching for answers months later.
4: Tactical rescue unit!
5: Those are heavily armed Halton Regional Police officers on the doorstep of this Burlington home.
6: I will never forget that day.
5: Jennifer Olchowi still shaken. Her mom, Jeannie, is 85 and her dad, Nicholas, is 94. All of them had no idea why a full tactical SWAT team descended on their address last August with their rifles ready to be used.
6: There are guns, assault rifles aimed on our head, and I am trying consciously not to flinch because I don't want us to get shot.
5: The Olchowi's phone rang and it was officers asking them to come outside and then put their arms in the air.
7: They're telling me to put my hands up. Are you serious?
8: All they could hear was the screaming, and I kept saying, why am I putting my arms up in the air? What have we done?
5: Jeannie and Jennifer complied. Nicholas, who was still in their house, didn't know what to make of the demands.
9: No! Are you kidding?
5: Eventually, Nicholas came out too.
10: I started to walk towards the officers, and they said, take your time, even though the killer was supposedly in the house. There was nobody there.
5: They learned from officers at the scene that someone had called police warning of an active shooter at their address with a name they didn't recognize. It's a tactic called swatting, a fake call that brings down the SWAT team that creates a terrifying experience for those inside. Several schools in the GTA were disrupted recently, a victim of the same tactic.
11: It's certainly become common in online gaming communities of teenagers.
5: Cybersecurity expert Chester Wisniewski said tracing a call can be difficult, but authorities have had more success catching people when they do it more than once.
11: The anonymity of the internet emboldens people to commit these types of crimes.
5: As for this case, Halton police said they're investigating and say police have a duty to respond strategically to active and potential threats to protect the community. Most often in the case of a swatting incident, the caller alleges an ongoing violent incident is taking place and officers must respond to meet any and all potential threats until such time as the incident is proven to be false.
6: It's still traumatic. I don't go out the front door.
5: The Olchowi is still reeling today. They filed a complaint. They wish the incident had been handled differently, and they're still waiting for a full explanation. John Woodward, CTV News.
3: To some lighter news now, to the world of soccer, where Inter Miami showed up in a big way in their match against Toronto FC Saturday. The final score, 4-2, with Toronto reeling in front of a home crowd. Still, the crowd came out in numbers to watch one of the world's best take to the field in the form of Lionel Messi. Miami opened the scoring right before halftime. After that, it was all Toronto could do to defend. With Messi sealing the victory with a goal in the 75th minute, Toronto scored two goals before the final whistle, but it wasn't enough. Despite the loss, some 40,000 fans in the BMO Stadium in Toronto got the chance to watch Messi take on their home team. The game coming as the countdown to the World Cup continues, with Toronto hosting some of the biggest matches this summer.
12: After the break, Dutch royalty kicks off the 74th annual Tulip Festival in Ottawa. We'll have more from the event coming up.
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2: Welcome back. I'm Akshay Tandon. Princess Margrethe of the Netherlands officially launched the opening of the Canadian Tulip Festival in Ottawa Sunday. Hundreds of people gathered to witness the event and, of course, take in the vibrant tulips. CTV's Kimberly Johnson has more on the festivities.
3: A royal welcome. Princess Margrethe of the Netherlands helping to open the 74th annual Canadian Tulip Festival.
4: Tulips symbolize how the past has united our two countries. May they continue to do so.
3: Her own legacy is rooted in the 1 million tulips that grow across the nation's capital. She was born at the Ottawa Civic Hospital in 1943 after the Dutch royal family took refuge in the capital while in exile during the Second World War. Part of the hospital was declared Dutch soil to ensure the princess held her sole nationality.
5: The enduring friendship between Canada and the Netherlands was forged through courage and commitment and sacrifice.
3: After the war ended, 100,000 tulips were gifted to the city of Ottawa by the Netherlands. The crowd coming out to catch a glimpse of royalty.
6: We're raising the kids to appreciate it and learn the stories.
3: The Ludwig family waiting 2 hours to see the princess, a chance to connect with their family's history.
6: And it's just fantastic that they can come out and see the princess today.
3: The festival also preserves the memory of Canadian troops who served during the Second World War.
4: Tulip Festival reminds generation after generation of the crucial role young Canadians played in liberating our country from the Nazi occupation.
3: As Princess Margrethe kicks off the festival.
7: I live on the other side of Toronto, and I usually come this weekend, and this is a bonus. She looks wonderful.
3: Those like Jane Armstrong, who was born in the Netherlands and whose family escaped the Nazis, says it's important the two nations continue their strong connection.
7: I'm thankful that Ottawa has the Tulip Festival every year and remembers.
3: Kimberly Johnson, CTV News.
2: A British runner became the fastest woman to run the entire coastline of the Great Britain, completing the challenge in 204 days. Megan Boxall ran the equivalent of 200 marathons over 204 days, crossing the finish line in the English village of Sizewell. After completing a 8,700 kilometer loop, she began in October of 2025. You're watching CTV News Channel. Top stories are coming up next.

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8: Thank you. God. Hey, Jim?
9: Yeah?
8: You've got the wrong car. This one failed inspection.
9: Okay, what now?
8: Well, we bring one in that is clutch certified.
9: Oh.
8: Okay, let's move it out. Spin over there. You see? 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
9: Clutch certified. Got it.
10: If these walls could talk, would you listen? Would they remind you of the choices you made and how you played the long game and won?
11: When you're away from the spotlight, you have time to think about what really matters. The spotlight! This won't be just a stand-up show. This is bigger than just me. You are going to be remembered for comedy.
12: You are the number one living legend

0: This disease is not COVID, and we have said it many times as WHO.
1: Preparations underway to repatriate those aboard a luxury cruise ship in the Atlantic that has now become the site of a hantavirus outbreak.
2: We need to build new trade relationships in order to move from reliance to resilience.
1: Prime Minister Mark Carney says Canada is open to deeper integration with the U.S. ahead of a review of the Canada-U.S.-Mexico trade agreement. One of the best in soccer puts on a show as Inter Miami downs the Toronto FC. Hello and welcome to CTV News Channel. Thanks for joining us. I'm Akshay Tandon. The race to contain the spread of the deadly hantavirus continues as officials prepare to repatriate passengers aboard the MV Honduras. The Director General of the World Health Organization wants people to know that while everything is being done, the risk from the virus is low.
0: The risk to the population, to the local population, is low. One is because of the very nature of the disease itself. But second, the risk is low because the Spanish government has made all the preparations to prevent any problem.
1: Now, this is the port where the ship anchors Sunday. Around 149 passengers from 23 countries are aboard the vessel, the ship being the site of a hantavirus outbreak that has so far killed 3 people, with 4 additional cases of infection confirmed. Officials say 3 more cases are suspected. And this was the scene at the Tenerife South Airport Saturday when a medical aircraft landed. Tenerife is the island that hosts the port of Grenada. Several countries, including Germany, France, Belgium, Ireland and the UK, are set to send planes to evacuate citizens aboard the MV Honduras. Now, as health officials are scrambling to investigate the outbreak, it's causing concerns for some heading into the busy cruise season here in Canada. CTV's Paul Hollingsworth explains.
3: The cruise ship industry is big business. It's a huge chunk of tourism in Nova Scotia.
4: It extends the season. It makes the visitation stronger.
3: 350,000 passengers visit this port every year. But the deadly hantavirus outbreak on board the MV Honduras is so terrifying, some travelers will not be going for an ocean voyage anytime soon.
5: I wouldn't go on them.
3: Tourism operator Sean Buckland has not seen a drop off in cruise ship passengers in the wake of the outbreak. He also has a basic message for all would-be travelers.
4: That we've taken every precaution necessary to make sure they have a safe experience with us.
3: That message comes at a time when the cruise schedule is getting busy, especially in this part of the country. More than 180 cruise ships will visit this region between now and November.
6: It's not the news that the industry wants at any time.
3: Dalhousie University professor and tourism analyst Lauren Sheehan says the onus is on cruise ship companies to maintain a high level of consumer confidence.
6: Trust that we're doing what we can to keep the experience as safe as possible, as we always do on our cruise ships.
3: Norman Yee has taken numerous cruises in the past and would feel safe doing it again. He says the COVID-19 pandemic serves as a reminder of what to do in these situations.
7: No, I don't necessarily wear a mask when I'm on the plane or I'm on a cruise ship, but I have them available. We clean our hands.
3: And stay prepared for all possible public health dangers as he plans his vacation travel schedule for the upcoming summer season. Paul Hollingsworth, CTV News, Halifax.
1: To other news making headlines, Prime Minister Mark Carney joined political leaders from around the world at the 2026 Global Progress Action Summit Saturday, offering some insight into Canada's position ahead of an official review of the Canada-U.S.-Mexico trade agreement this summer.
2: Canada remains open to deeper integration, including options for Fortress North America in selected sectors. And to be clear, those offers are on the table.
1: The summit took place in Toronto, and among the attendees was former U.S. President Barack Obama. Politicians from countries like Germany, Sweden, Mexico, and Italy also attended. It comes at a precarious economic turn for Canada and others around the world, from the energy and fuel crisis caused by the Iran war to continuing uncertainty around trade tariffs with the U.S. With me now is political analyst Laurie Turnbull. Laurie, great to see you this evening. Thank you for taking up the time.
5: Of course. Thanks for having me.
1: So your takeaway from the Prime Minister's address in regards with U.S. trade and Kuzma, where it seemed as though there was a little shift in his message today when he spoke about this, quote, deeper integration with the United States.
5: Right. I mean, it seemed to me that he set the whole speech up as starting with this loss of control. Right. Lenin talked about how this is really the core of the kind of political uncertainty and lack of stability that we have now, is that people are worried about a loss of control and a loss of agency around things like a housing crisis, affordability crisis. There's economic uncertainty. There's global uncertainty with respect to different wars going on. And so there's also, in some ways, a kind of political response to that that's around, like, let's lock this down somehow, right? Like, let's react by blowing it all up. And so he's saying, nope, like, let's not do that. But we are revisiting the institutions that don't work anymore. And so after a while, he takes a bit of a focus on the Canada-U.S. relationship. And he says, look, we're still open, right? We're open for the kind of partnerships that might be able to happen here. But we also understand that nostalgia doesn't work as a strategy. And some of the things that we've come to rely on have now become vulnerabilities for us. And so I took it to mean, you know, if the Americans want to play ball on something that works for everybody, we're here, we're open. But if not, we've got other irons in the fire and we're working on those.
1: You know, the other interesting part of that speech that stood out for me, and I'd love your take on that, was also the fact the Prime Minister quoted Marshall McLuhan saying, "Our age of anxiety, trying to do today's job with yesterday's tools." What message do you think he was trying to send to all those policymakers, decision makers in that room today?
5: I would love the opportunity to really shake out what he really means by that. Because he's not, I mean, he's not coming in and saying, look, everything is wrong, Canada's broken. He's not using that kind of language, although he did talk about institutions being broken and that sort of thing. But he seems to be coming in with this sense of, we need to take a fresh approach to things, and we're not going to do things the way we always did them just because that's the way we always did them. But if you look at how Prime Minister Carney has actually done governance since he's been Prime Minister, he's made significant changes to the decision-making processes. For example, he's pulled in lots of people who work in finance, who work in banking, who have the kind of background that he does. And so he has trust relationships with them based on personal relationships, or based on their experience and their credentials, or maybe both. And he's also created offices like the Major Projects Office, the Build Canada Homes Office, the Defense Procurement Agency, that are very powerful offices that report directly to him, that aren't the typical cabinet ministers that account to Parliament, and then Parliament accounts back to the public. And so I'm not sure how much he's going to really draw attention to the kind of machinery changes and the governance changes that he's made, but he's made them. Yeah. And I wonder if this is a comment on how he thinks maybe our traditional parliamentary institutions don't work so well. I'd be really interested in what he would have to say about that.
1: Yeah, that was a very interesting quote, and it stood out the way it did, so I wanted to discuss that with you for sure. But I also want to talk one more thing that he spoke about was, of course, the nation-building projects. You also brought up the Major Projects offices, as we know, that has come about, perhaps a new tool to address today's challenges, Laurie. But the question is, while these announcements and these departments have been made, the real progress on the ground as the Prime Minister continues to face that pressure from the opposition too.
5: Right. And so he did reference that. He talked about how, and I'm paraphrasing here, but essentially these big decisions take time to implement. And in the meantime, here's what we're doing for Canadians. And so it did kind of strike me, not as a campaign speech, because he's not in a campaign, although we kind of always are campaigning, but it was a political speech in the sense that he's setting up, like, he started out by setting out a problem and saying, here are the different ways that my government is dealing with it. And so I think we could hear him talk about things like the housing strategy, as you say, like a Build Canada Homes, the Major Projects Office, and all that kind of stuff. And I think it seemed like he was trying to say, I'm doing something in the medium term, right? I am doing something in the meantime because I know this is going to take a long time. Yeah. And so that's where it comes, I think, the relationship between the prime minister and Canadians, whether there's a special kind of trust there between this prime minister and Canadians that goes beyond what we typically afford a new prime minister. Is there something that's going to last him a little longer? Because he needs it. He right. needs it to last longer with Kuzma, with conversations with Danielle Smith, with Quebec election happening this year, all kinds of things. He needs for this trust relationship to be something different for him. And we don't know yet, I think, whether it is or not.
1: Yeah. Laurie Turnbull, political analyst. Great chatting with you, Laurie. Thank you for your time.
5: Anytime. Thanks for having me.
1: Alberta's privacy commissioner is investigating the leak of names, addresses and phone numbers of nearly 3 million Albertans, including former Premier Jason Kenney. In an interview airing Sunday on CTV's Question Period, Kenney says he believes he should pursue legal options, saying he's become a punching bag for members of the separatist movement.
8: See what can be done to prevent this sort of thing from happening.
9: That group started basically as an anti-vax kind of convoy adjacent movement back in 2021. And there's some pretty highly caffeinated people there. And so I'm taking prudent security measures. But I'm also concerned for the 3 million people whose privacy has been breached here. Think about the vulnerable, women, victims of domestic violence whose perpetrators can now more easily find out where they're living and so forth.
1: The names were published online by separatist group The Centurion Project. Elections Alberta says the list was legally obtained by the Republican Party of Alberta, though it's unclear how it wound up with The Centurion Project. David Parker, a key organizer behind The Centurion Project, claimed on social media there had been no data breach. And to see the full interview with Jason Kenney, tune in Sunday to CTV's Question Period. That airs at 11 a.m. Eastern Time, 8 a.m. Pacific, right here on CTV. TV News Channel and on CTV News app. Turning now to a tragedy on the Ottawa River. CTV's Natalie Van Roy has more on the story of a young child who died after being pulled from the water.
10: Tragedy in Ottawa after a two-year-old was pronounced dead in hospital after being pulled from the Ottawa River Friday evening.
11: Approximately 7 p.m. last night, OPS received a call in 911 from a member of the public who advised that a child of theirs had slipped under the water.
10: Ottawa police say one of the toddler's parents reported them missing. They were with the two-year-old moments before the child went missing around 7 p.m.
11: Right now it's deemed it's an accident, and the child was playing near the water, and that's all the details we're releasing right now.
10: The 911 call prompting a massive search by air and in the water. Ottawa Fire Rescue and Gatineau Fire quickly launching multiple boats while other crews searched the shoreline.
12: Police services had a plane in the air as well as a drone. We believe the plane located the child and the drone was also used, and it hovered over the child to identify it to Ottawa police members for the location.
10: The toddler located around 40 minutes after the 911 call.
11: Our air support unit located the child in the water. There was life-saving measures attempted there. The child was transported to CHEO and was pronounced dead shortly thereafter.
10: Ottawa police say support services have been made available for the child's family as well as the first responders who were called to the scene. The sudden tragedy, an incredibly difficult call for everyone involved.
11: It's a weekend where we're supposed to be celebrating our moms. It's not supposed to be moms mourning the loss of a family member. So it's tragic for so many reasons.
10: Quiet in the area Saturday afternoon, but those who live near here left shaken.
13: It's very sad to hear about the incident and understand the child didn't survive. So that's very sad.
10: As a standard practice for a sudden death involved

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4: Welcome back. Three men, including two Canadians, have been charged after allegedly trying to smuggle nearly 90 firearms into Canada, 17 of which were reported stolen. New York State Police say they initiated a traffic stop on a white Ford Explorer after observing the vehicle allegedly committing traffic violations while driving. All three suspects now face multiple charges, including smuggling from the U.S., which carries a maximum sentence of 10 years in prison. An elderly couple and their daughter in Ontario were surprised to see a full tactical SWAT team on their doorstep with guns pointed right at them. CTV's John Woodward has more on the family searching for answers months later.
5: Tactical rescue unit!
6: Those are heavily armed Halton Regional Police officers on the doorstep of this Burlington home.
7: I will never forget that day.
6: Jennifer Olchowi still shaken. Her mom, Jeannie, is 85 and her dad, Nicholas, is 94. All of them had no idea why a full tactical SWAT team descended on their address last August with their rifles ready to be used.
7: There are guns, assault rifles aimed on our head, and I'm trying consciously not to flinch because I don't want us to get shot.
6: The Olchowi's phone rang and it was officers asking them to come outside and then put their arms in the air.
8: They're telling me to put my hands up. Are you serious?
9: All they could hear was the screaming, and I kept saying, why am I putting my arms up in the air? What have we done?
6: Jeannie and Jennifer complied. Nicholas, who was still in their house, didn't know what to make of the demands.
10: No! Are you kidding?
6: Eventually, Nicholas came out too.
11: I started to walk towards the officers, and they said, take your time, even though the killer was supposedly in the house. There was nobody there.
6: They learned from officers at the scene that someone had called police warning of an active shooter at their address with a name they didn't recognize. It's a tactic called swatting, a fake call that brings down the SWAT team that creates a terrifying experience for those inside. Several schools in the GTA were disrupted recently, a victim of the same tactic.
12: It's certainly become common in online gaming communities of teenagers.

0: Cybersecurity expert Chester Wisniewski said tracing a call can be difficult, but authorities have had more success catching people when they do it more than once.
1: The anonymity of the internet emboldens people to commit these types of crimes.
0: As for this case, Halton police said they're investigating and say police have a duty to respond strategically to active and potential threats to protect the community. Most often in the case of a swatting incident, the caller alleges an ongoing violent incident is taking place and officers must respond to meet any and all potential threats until such time as the incident is proven to be false.
2: It's still traumatic. I don't go out the front door.
0: The Olchoe's still reeling today. They filed a complaint. They wish the incident had been handled differently, and they're still waiting for a full explanation. John Woodward, CTV News.
3: To some lighter news now, to the world of soccer, where Inter Miami showed up in a big way in their match against Toronto FC Saturday. The final score, 4-2, with Toronto reeling in front of a home crowd. Still, the crowd came out in numbers to watch one of the world's best take to the field in the form of Lionel Messi. Miami opened the scoring right before halftime. After that, it was all Toronto could do to defend. With Messi sealing the victory with a goal in the 75th minute, Toronto scored two goals before the final whistle, but it wasn't enough. Despite the loss, some 40,000 fans in the BMO Stadium in Toronto got the chance to watch Messi take on their home team. The game coming as the countdown to the World Cup continues, with Toronto hosting some of the biggest matches this summer. The break. Dutch royalty kicks off the 74th annual Tulip Festival in Ottawa. We'll have more from the event coming up.
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3: Welcome back, I'm Akshay Tandon. Princess Marguerite of the Netherlands officially launched the opening of the Canadian Tulip Festival in Ottawa Sunday. Hundreds of people gathered to witness the event and, of course, take in the vibrant tulips. CTV's Kimberly Johnson has more on the festivities.
17: A royal welcome. Princess Marguerite of the Netherlands helping to open the 74th annual Canadian Tulip Festival.
18: Tulips symbolize how the past has united our two countries. May they continue to do so.
17: Her own legacy is rooted in the 1 million tulips that grow across the nation's capital. She was born at the Ottawa Civic Hospital in 1943 after the Dutch royal family took refuge in the capital while in exile during the Second World War. Part of the hospital was declared Dutch soil to ensure the princess held her sole nationality.
19: The enduring friendship between Canada and the Netherlands was forged through courage and commitment and sacrifice.
17: After the war ended, 100,000 tulips were gifted to the city of Ottawa by the Netherlands. The crowd coming out to catch a glimpse of royalty.
20: We're raising the kids to appreciate it and learn the stories.
17: The Ludwig family waiting 2 hours to see the princess, a chance to connect with their family's history.
20: And it's just fantastic that they can come out and see the princess today.
17: The festival also preserves the memory of Canadian troops who served during the Second World War.
18: Tulip Festival reminds generation after generation of the crucial role young Canadians played in liberating our country from the Nazi occupation.
17: As Princess Marguerite kicks off the festival,
21: I live on the other side of Toronto, and I usually come this weekend, and this is a bonus. She looks wonderful.
17: Those like Jane Armstrong, who was born in the Netherlands and whose family escaped the Nazis, says it's important the two nations continue their strong connection.
21: I'm thankful that Ottawa has the Tulip Festival every year and remembers.
17: Kimberly Johnson, CTV News.
3: A British runner became the fastest woman to run the entire coastline of the Great Britain, completing the challenge in 204 days. Megan Boxall ran the equivalent of 200 marathons over 204 days, crossing the finish line in the English village of Sizewell. After completing a 8,700-kilometer loop, she began in October of 2025. You're watching CTV News Channel. 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
2: From the National Newsroom of the Canadian Press, I'm Don Mitchell. The remaining Canadians aboard the cruise ship at the center of a Hanta virus outbreak are set to disembark early Sunday morning local time. Here's Canadian Press reporter Lisa Laporte.
3: Ship owner and cruise organizer Oceanwide Expeditions says four Canadians and dozens of other asymptomatic passengers are to get off the MV Hondius at the largest port of the Canary Islands. It says passengers will be screened and organized for quarantining at the port by reps from a number of groups, including the World Health Organization.
2: A number of Canadians have been connected with the Hanta virus outbreak on the ship, which began its voyage on April 1st in Argentina and has seen three non-Canadian passengers die. During a speech today to policy experts and thinkers and current and former politicians, Prime Minister Mark Carney touted Canada's values and its willingness to advance modern solutions like trade deals with partners other than the United States. The Prime Minister closed out the 2026 Global Progress Action Summit in Toronto and said Canada needs to build new institutions and reimagine old ones as an antidote to the anxieties that people and governments are grappling with in the modern age. In Ontario, Liberal MP Nate Erskine-Smith lost a provincial nomination race today, failing to clear the first of several hurdles toward provincial party leadership. Liberal members in the riding of Scarborough Southwest elected business owner Asanul Hafiz as their candidate for the upcoming by-election. Erskine-Smith, who represents the neighboring federal riding of Beaches East York, has indicated he was hoping to run in Scarborough Southwest to secure a seat ahead of a bid for the Ontario Liberal leadership. In the Middle East war, the U.S. is still waiting for Iran to respond to a proposed interim agreement that could end the two-month conflict and reopen the Strait of Hormuz. ABC foreign correspondent Tom Sufi Burridge is in Tel Aviv.
4: Tonight, President Trump telling a French reporter he expects to hear from Iran, quote, very soon. The president reportedly telling French TV the Iranians still very much want to conclude a deal. If a deal is made, the U.S. would gradually ease its military blockade in exchange for Iran allowing safe passage for the 1,500 commercial vessels trapped in the waters west of the Strait of Hormuz.
2: Meanwhile, Iran's Revolutionary Guard Navy has warned of a heavy assault on one of the U.S.'s bases in the region if Iranian oil tankers or commercial vessels are attacked. Iranian state TV reported the warning a day after the U.S. struck two Iranian oil tankers. And one of the biggest car makers in the world is settling with the state of California over a data privacy case. ABC's Mike Dubusky has details.
5: General Motors has agreed to pay a $12.75 million civil penalty to settle a case brought by the California Attorney General and a group of law enforcement agencies. The automaker was accused of using its OnStar program to collect names, contact information, even location data and driving behavior on drivers. GM then sold that information to data brokers for $20 million, according to the settlement. The company has also agreed to delete any driver data after 180 days. Mike Dubusky, ABC News.
2: This is the Canadian Press. In sports and the Stanley Cup playoffs, the Carolina Hurricanes have advanced to the Eastern Conference Final with a second-round sweep of the Philadelphia Flyers. The Canes' 3-2 overtime win makes them just the fifth team in league history to start a postseason with eight straight wins. And in Major League Soccer, Lionel Messi and Inter Miami beat Toronto FC 4-2 in a World Cup dress rehearsal at the new-look BMO Field. The game was played in front of nearly 45,000 fans with about 17,000 grandstand seats that were added to get the stadium up to the World Cup minimum. Soccer fan Jamie Garcia says he wasn't that impressed with the look of the grandstand.
6: I think the structure had to look better than this, especially when you have people coming from other countries and comparing to other stadiums, North America, everywhere, Mexico. I think it looks
7: in this level.
6: The structure from outside looks scary, to be honest with you.
2: Canada's first game at the FIFA World Cup is June 12th at BMO Field versus Bosnia-Herzegovina. From the Canadian Press, I'm Domin.
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8: Welcome, everyone. I'm Richard Krause. I hope you're doing well, that you're staying happy, healthy, and safe. It's a big show. Let's jump right in. Later on, we'll get to know Nicholas Braun, an actor best known as the awkward, ambitious cousin Greg Hirsch on Crave's Succession, a role that earned him three Primetime Emmy nominations for Outstanding Supporting Actor in a Drama Series. Today, we're talking about his latest project, The Sheep Detectives, a new all-star whodunit comedy now playing in theaters about a flock of sheep's attempt to solve a murder mystery. You heard me right. That's a bit later on. First, let's get to know YouTuber, actor, screenwriter, comedian, and musician Jasmeet Raina. His series Late Bloomer, a dramedy about a millennial Sikh content creator balancing online ambitions, family expectations, community pressures, and personal growth, is in its third season on Crave right now. Critics call it funny, heartfelt, and eye-opening. He rose to fame in the late 2000s or early 2010s on YouTube with sharp satirical sketches about growing up in a Punjabi immigrant family in Guelph, Ontario. His irreverent humor on culture and family and identity earned him millions of views and a loyal following, but he stepped away from YouTube around 2018 to create, to write, to produce, and star in the semi-autobiographical Late Bloomer. Jasmeet Raina joined me via Zoom. The show is semi-autobiographical. It follows your character as you work through ambition, family, culture, chaos, all that kind of stuff. How much of the character is straight from your life versus how much is pure fiction?
7: I think I definitely borrow a lot of elements from my real life. Obviously, a lot of the experiences and things that I've gone through being a social media content creator, I kind of wanted to put that in the show and use that kind of as a driving force or a narrative for what the show is. And yeah, but then also there's a lot that I feel like is a past version of me, but is also a collection of like the immigrant kid experience that I'm like largely the pool of that I'm borrowing from, that I feel like everybody has like a relationship to or an understanding of. So it's kind of like a mixture of both of those things, because the show isn't just me about me being an influencer and all that. It's not just that. And so that's why I'm like, okay, it's a little bit more well-rounded. And so that requires me to kind of borrow from different experiences as well.
8: You mentioned your online presence. You took a really long break from YouTube and social media around 2018, 2019, and you had a huge following. That must have been difficult to kind of walk away from at that moment. So what prompted that break?
7: I felt like, you know, I really wanted to make the show. I wanted to tell a story that felt a little bit more deeper, more nuanced, and a little more sophisticated. And I had a feeling that like YouTube just wasn't the right place for that. And also, if I wanted to be able to write it, I needed to give myself the time to write it. And when you're on the internet, like if you're not posting every day, like people just think you're dead. They just assume you're dead if you haven't posted for 3 days. And so, you know, I kind of made the conscious choice to be like, I don't know how long of a break this is going to be, but I just feel like I need to take it just to recharge, just for myself and my personal growth, and also to write the show and find something that feels creatively challenging, more challenging than what I've been doing. So yeah, it was all those reasons combined.
8: And was it a challenge to kind of shut down your social media part of your brain because you have to post so often, because you have to work so hard at it, and sort of shift over into the idea of doing something different?
7: Absolutely. I think one of the biggest challenges was getting a sense of like instant gratification for something. Yeah. Like if I ever feel sad or off or whatever, I just kind of run to social media, upload a little funny clip or me doing something silly, and immediately get flooded with like positive response. And that felt good. And having removed that, I was like forced to come face to face with like reality and just like humanity without the kind of the assistance or like the power-ups that you get from social media, you know? So yeah, that part was like definitely challenging, and it was tough to adjust. I felt like I kind of initially spiraled into a negative place because I didn't have that system that I was so used to, but that also forced me to kind of like use that and put that into the stuff that I was writing and really tap into emotions that I felt like I was running away from or kept hiding with other emotions, or just like, yeah, just getting this instant gratification. And I had to rely on being like, I gotta put this work in and long term it'll pay off, and having that assurance.
8: And ultimately it's better for your mental health if you don't have that pressure hanging over you every single day.
7: For sure. And now I definitely feel like I'm at a more balanced place where I can use social media when I want to. It doesn't control me in the sense that, like, you know, if I ever feel sad, I don't need that right away. I can, all the things that I picked up during my, like, oh, I can just go on a really nice walk. I can hit the gym. I can have a nice conversation. I can read a book, like watch a film I really enjoy. And these things that and also serve as a anchor as well to really help me flourish. I think, you know, I understood the value of those things as well.
8: You're listening to Jasmine Reyna on The Richard Krause Show. His show, Late Bloomer, is in its third season on Crave right now. The show is sometimes described as a love letter to the people in your life and a mix of therapy and TikTok. So tell me about all of that swirling together and what feedback from viewers has meant the most to you so far.
7: You know, I think it absolutely is therapy. I feel like even the first episode of the whole show, Nudes, I was like, what's the worst thing that could happen to me that I'd be terrified about? Like, it would just destroy my life. And I was like, oh, my nudes leaking. Like, my mom would be so sad. Like, my dad would be like so ashamed. The whole community would be like, what the hell? I'd feel a sense of guilt and shame. And I'm like, let me write that. And let me like work through those feelings. And let me just put the most extreme thing there. And so I did that. And I feel like I've been doing that continuously, whether it be like revisiting past versions of myself or relationships or things that I kind of really stuck to me, that just processing it in this way and being super vulnerable and honest with it has allowed me to kind of accept and understand them and grow past them. And at the same time, it's also given so many other people like this window into some of the things that they've gone through that have been a little bit taboo to talk about. You know, one of the biggest conversations, I mean, one of the biggest feedbacks I've gotten from people is like, I watched the show with my parents, or I watched this with like my siblings or somebody that like I've had a frayed relationship with, and seeing the reality pan out in that household, like the father and son dynamics and like the mother daughter dynamics and how those things like really affect us. We've never really seen a conversation like that being talked about so openly and so honestly. And that, I think, has started dialogue in their houses with each other. And that's not just like the family dynamics, but so many things. And I think when I hear that kind of feedback, that makes it so much more special, because that's like the work and therapy that I did for myself. And I feel like, you know, now having put some of that understanding in the show, that gives other people a window into like experiencing it and understanding it and giving them a chance to maybe confront it and process it head on as well. So as uncomfortable as some of these conversations as they are, I think there's a lot of value in like being able to put it out there and talk about it. And so, yeah, that's like one of the biggest things, is like showcasing all these stories from different generations, from different people, and the specific nuances and the things that they have to go through, and showing it in a really real and raw and honest and grounded way, so that people feel seen and heard.
8: You're directing episodes now in season three. Yeah. You also directed a really powerful episode in season two. Mm-hmm. It was about post-11 anti-Sikh racism, and what that effect had on your younger self. So tell me about that experience. And how did it feel, and how did you balance taking these heavier topics, these very weighty topics, and then kind of shaping them within a show that we think of as a comedy?
7: Yeah, I think specifically the 9/11 episode, like I always say this, I felt like when I was a kid, there was like pre-9/11 racism and then post-9/11 racism. Like the pre-9/11 was like fun and light. It was always like the Apu from Simpsons, thank you, come again. You're like, or you joke it off with your friends, whatever. And then the post-9/11 racism was like extremely different, because the only time you ever saw images of guys with turbans and beards on the screen was like CNN, Fox News blasting like terrorist threat. These guys are out to kill you and murder your whole family. And it's like, that's what we were branded as. And people didn't really know about the Punjabi and Sikh community. They just didn't understand that we were completely different people, different language, different part of the world. It was just automatically, oh no, you are that. And so I felt like I was just fighting against a tidal wave where like people just didn't even want to understand like what I was. And so that's what I put in that episode, because I felt like that was a very pivotal time for me as a kid. It's like grade 7 and 8. That's when the kids are like the worst. I feel like middle school boys are just like ruthless. And then so you have that, and then you have like, oh, I'm an outsider. And then you have this like different wave of like racism that you're facing. And so I think that really shaped me to be kind of the person that I was. It was very instrumental for me, because I also think that's when I relied on comedy a lot to help de-escalate a lot of situations, because I'm like, oh, if I come across as like funny and likable, they won't perceive me as a threat. I wasn't exactly thinking like that as a 12-year-old. I was just like, oh yeah, make them laugh, haha, it works, you know? Like, yeah. Now I have actual language to put to that. But, you know, like, that's what I very quickly learned was, like, I need to be less of a threat to these people and must be more funny and let them know that, hey, I'm a fun guy to be around. And so that was, like, the tool that I relied on heavily. And I think that's the thing that, like, helped curate me into being who I am today.
8: Is that the advice you would give to your 11 or 12-year-old self now as you sit here today? Be funny?
7: Yeah, I'd be like, look, I know it's tough, but just do that thing. Be funny. Also, buy a box of Pokemon cards because they're going to be like $150,000. Buy it. Do not open it. Yep. And yeah, those are some of the wise words I would give myself, my 11-year-old self.
8: You're listening to Jazz Meet Reyna on The Richard Krause Show. His show, Late Bloomer, is in its third season on Crave right now. We'll have more with Jazz Meet coming up in the next section. And a little bit later, we'll meet Nicholas Braun. You know him as Cousin Greg from Succession. He's got a great new movie out called The Sheep Detectives. We'll tell you all about that in just a little while. And then in the meantime, in the middle there somewhere, we'll meet actor Shamir Anderson. He's best known for roles like Deputy Marshall Xavier Dolls in Winona Earp, Trevante Cole in the Apple TV Plus show Invasion. Today we talk about his latest project. It's the satirical comedy series Hate the Player, the Ben Johnson story. Stay with me, lots more to come.
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8: Welcome back, everyone. I'm Richard Krause, and thanks for hanging out with me today. I appreciate it. In just a little while, Succession actor and Emmy nominee Nicholas Braun stops by to talk about his latest project, The Sheep Detectives, a new all-star whodunit comedy now playing in theaters about a flock of sheep who attempt to solve a murder mystery. First, let's get back to my conversation with YouTuber, actor, screenwriter, comedian, and musician Jasmeet Raina. He is the creator, writer, producer, and star of the semi-autobiographical Crave comedy drama series Late Bloomer, which explores millennial content creator life, family pressures, and cultural identity. Now in its third season on Crave, the show has been praised for its authentic South Asian representation and has earned multiple Canadian Screen Awards. Jasmeet Raina, join me via Zoom. You are the co-showrunner on season 3, which is on right now. So, and you're directing episodes. Are there changes? Are there big swings you want to take in season 3 to change the show up a little bit?
7: Yeah, there definitely was. I felt like, I give this analogy a lot, that I feel like I became like also a GM at some point, where it's like you're managing this team, you're managing this organization. And the point is, like, I want to put the best thing that I can on screen. Like, the version that's in my head is the best version of the show. Yeah. It's the most unproducible, the biggest version. And it's like, how do I take that and try to recreate that the best that I can? And it's just about finding the right pieces and the right people to, like, really help have that happen. That takes time. That takes effort. That takes your trial and error. It's a trial and error process. But I felt like this season we really found like a good groove with like a lot of great people that like really were down to do some cool stuff. You know, my DP, Alan Lee, was like absolutely incredible. This is the first year I've worked with him, and he just really understood, spoke my language, and really wanted the visual language of the show to be as powerful as I really wanted it to be. And then the other director on the show, Fazia Mirza, who's a very accomplished director in her own right, way more experienced and cooler than me in many ways, came in and like met me at my level and was like, what do you want to do? I will try to make your vision come to life. And that's such a like a beautiful thing to do that for somebody. And I cherish that a lot. And so, you know, I'm always drawing when I'm writing and making storyboards because I direct as well. And so giving that material to someone like Alan or Fazia, and then having them like bring that to life, and then also bring some of their own kind of touches and you know, skill sets that they have, and some cool shots. I'm like, oh, this is great. Yeah, let's do that. Like, that was a really cool collaborative process. And then, yeah, I just feel like even taking on like show running duties and EP duties and all these things, these are all things that I've done on YouTube. Like, I used to write, direct, act, and edit and all that stuff. So that's why I, even coming into making a show, I was like, I have some level of experience in each one of these departments because I've done this. And I feel very grateful that I had that experience. Because some people just don't get that experience. They walk in, they're like, this is how you do a show. And it's like, people can be like, no, we can't do it this way. And they'll be like, all right. Whereas if somebody tells me, no, we can't do this one, I'm like, yeah, but I did this on YouTube with way less money. So I know it's possible. I just have to find a way to convince you or like figure out how to do it here. So that has given me the drive to like really push the show in a direction and make it as nuanced and specific and as authentic as possible. And I have a great team around me. You know, one of my producing partners, Chaps, aka Ricky, has been with me since the YouTube days. He's also come from that kind of guerrilla run and run kind of strategy, and he's also helped kind of make all that stuff happen. And so yeah, we just come from like a rugged indie-ish world, and coming into the space where there's already a structure in place that can seem very rigid, it doesn't seem rigid to us, or the rigidness doesn't apply to us, because we're like, we can find a way around this. We've done this many, many times. Like, we're used to working in these conditions. And I think that's what makes the show even better this season, because like, we've understood how the TV machine works after doing two seasons of this. And now we're in this with like a more refined set of wisdom and knowledge. Obviously, you're always still learning and growing, but yeah, it just feels like as the season go on, like it just becomes more and more refined. And that gap of like what it is in my brain to what appears on screen is becoming smaller and smaller, which makes me really happy.
8: You're listening to Jasmeet Raina on The Richard Kraft Show. His show, Late Bloomer, is in its third season on Crave right now.
15: It must be interesting to you to be working with Fozzia on such a personal project.
7: Yeah.
15: Things borrowed from real life. Like this is for something that is coming, you know, very much generated by you. But to have other input come in and still keep it authentic, I think is a real trick.
7: Totally. I think it's a very scary thing. You're opening up your brain and your world to like sometimes strangers that you've never met, and you just trust that it works out. Like all the good, the bad, the ugly, like everything, you just have to lay out bare and have them understand who you are truly. And like, and that could be like a very scary process. But like, I think when you do that, other artists also appreciate that, because they also have a lot of those things. And that kind of like encourages them to bring a lot of their own baggage and a lot of their own skills and wisdom as well to the table. And so that's what becomes a beautiful process. I think it's just like, whoever's down to just make, again, I say this again, it's just like, I want to make the coolest version of this, like something that really hits hard and it feels like really interesting and unique and checks all these boxes of like really striking a chord with people. And I really try to push the envelope and put in the work to make that happen. So people around me that understand that and also want to put in that work and that passion and that dedication, like that's the biggest gift that I can get, or the show can get for that matter. And so, you know, like Fozzia is one of those people that like was totally there with me to be like, I'm in the trenches with you. Let's make this happen. And yeah, it's just like such an amazing experience to have that.
15: That's on the professional side of all of it. As playing a version of yourself for three seasons now made you more introspective about various aspects of your life, made you think differently about various aspects of your life?
7: Yeah, I think a lot of the introspection that I did during my break, I put into the show. Like even the pilot I wrote, or even the show I wrote while I was like still on YouTube. So I was living on a very fancy condo downtown in a nice car, like, you know, I had some good brand deal money coming in. I was like living pretty nicely. And then I took a break. Then COVID happened and I had moved out of my condo and actually moved back to my parents' house in my parents' basement and stopped making the money that I was making. And like everything kind of just halted. And it was such a trippy experience because I was like, oh, I'm actually living the character's life now that I wrote about while I was like successful. And I felt like life just has a weird way of like placing me and being like, oh, you want to make the show? Okay, you're actually going to go method act and like get it back into the experience of like what it feels like being like that guy that's like not doing well, not making money, struggling, doesn't know if things are going to work out for him. And I literally became that after experiencing this huge wave of success. So I feel like it all was like everything happened simultaneously. Like I wanted to write it, then it happened to me. And so like all these elements were being kind of like borrowed from each other and exchanged from each other. And so that was that. And then even now, like, I feel like there's experiences and things that are put in the show that some of the writers or other people that know me very well that may have some of my blinds. We all have blind spots. And so they'll put stuff in the show about me that I'm like, oh yeah, I guess this does happen. And then I can write about them and put them in the show. I'm like, oh, this does happen. So it's a very interesting, extremely honest and extremely vulnerable process, but it's for the betterment of like, well, you know, this for the greater good and just trying to make something that's like truthful as much as it can be. Yeah.
15: Are there plans for season four or is it too early?
7: I mean, for me, yeah. Like I'm always like rocking with this, you know, crazy delusion. Like, oh yeah. I mean, I already like wrote a bunch of it, so we have to do it. Like that's how I think. And so, yeah, for me, like absolutely. I feel like four would be a very great place to explore. If you guys, when you guys see the end of season three, you'll kind of see like which direction it's heading in. And so I feel like season four would be like a really fun one to shoot, five even or whatever, or however many I have up in my brain. But yeah, like I always just move with like, you know, I'm going to do it, because that's, again, another thing that I learned from YouTube. If I had an idea for a video, I'd shot it, we made it happen, I uploaded it. It wasn't like, I didn't have to wait for anybody to be like, we will green light this and the budget. It's just like, we just did it. And so all of these things I've learned from my life to be like, I can apply this to anything. And even though systemically it's not always the case, but if you rock with that delusion, I feel like there's more of a chance that it'll happen.
15: Well, the show is so successful, I am sure that it will happen. It might turn into one of those things that, like The Simpsons, like 32 seasons later, you're like,
7: yeah.
15: I've got nothing left. Nothing left to talk about.
7: Yeah, for sure. Yeah.
15: That was Jasmeet Raina on The Richard Krause Show. Find season 3 of his show, Late Bloomer, on Crave right now. Next up, we'll meet Shamir Anderson. He stops by to talk about his new show. It's called Hate the Player, The Ben Johnson Story. It's good stuff. Stay with me.
2: Now this update from the Canadian press. The remaining Canadians aboard the cruise ship at the center of a Hanta virus outbreak are set to disembark early tomorrow morning local time. A number of Canadians have been connected with the Hanta virus outbreak on the ship, which began its voyage on April 1st in Argentina and has seen 3 non-Canadian passengers die. During a speech to policy experts and thinkers and current and former politicians, Prime Minister Mark Carney touted Canadian values and its willingness to advance modern solutions like seeking trade deals with partners other than the United States. At the 2026 Global Progress Action Summit in Toronto, Carney said Canada needs to build new institutions and reimagine old ones. In Ontario, Liberal MP Nate Erskine-Smith lost a provincial nomination race today, failing to clear the first of several hurdles toward party leadership. And General Motors has agreed to pay $12.75 million in civil penalties to settle a case in California. The automaker was accused of using its OnStar program to collect information on drivers and sell it to data brokers. From the Canadian press, I'm Don Mitchell.
16: Ryan and Lisa. Anytime. Absolutely. 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
15: Welcome back, everyone. I'm Richard Krause, and thanks for spending part of your day with me today. Let's get to my conversation with actor Shamir Anderson. He's best known for roles like Deputy Marshal Xavier Dolls in Winona Earp, Trevante Cole in the Apple TV Plus series Invasion, and the memorable Mr. Nobody in John Wick Chapter 4. He's also involved in initiatives supporting Black Canadian talent, like co-founding awards and events with his brother, actor Stephon James. Today, we're talking about how he made the switch from law enforcement to acting, studying kung fu, and his latest role, playing controversial Canadian sprinter Ben Johnson. Hate the Player, The Ben Johnson Story, is a satirical comedy miniseries for Paramount Plus and Game TV that focuses on Johnson's 1988 Seoul Olympics 100-meter gold medal win and world record, the subsequent doping scandal that stripped him of it, and a, quote, definitely not biased retelling that explores the legacy, the pressure, and perhaps the bigger picture of athletics in that era. Shamir Anderson, join me via Zoom. I have to dig around here a little bit. I want to know what your family life was like. Growing up, were you involved in the arts? Did your parents take you to plays, to movies? What pushed you towards this?
6: My mother, who raised three boys, Mama Anderson, we'll call her, immigrant from Jamaica, moved to Scarborough, grew up in Bay Mills with Stephon and Sheldon. Sheldon, our youngest brother, is the smartest of all of us because he's not in this entertainment business. But my brother Stephon, but I'm the eldest, and I actually had the bug for the art. I was a dancer growing up. I used to dance at Scarborough Town Center, at the rec center there. I was a break dancer. From breaking, I then learned I can go to school and dance in school. I went to Wexford School for the Arts at Pharmacy in Lawrence. I did that for 4 years, musical theater, where I'm of the likes of literally Nina Dobrev, Fifi Dobson, DeShane Williams, and Lamar Johnson, literally all in the same class, except for Fifi, a little older. But we all went to the same school, and we were all in the same program. And through that, I really found my passion and understood that I can scale it and do all that stuff. And then Stephon, who had no formal training, never been to an acting school, never been to an acting class. Interestingly enough, he's the one that has the most nominations for all the Golden Globes and maybe this, and, you know, and I think it's an interesting thing, but yeah, that's kind of where it all started, Richard. I was the first one. I was a pioneer in my family.
15: And you were at one point considering law enforcement, you were considering, correct, you know, a number of other avenues. What pushed you down the road to performance? I mean, you obviously love it, you're good at it, but if you're a law enforcement officer, you're going to make a steady paycheck.
6: 100%. Shout out all our first responders. I have such a profound respect for them, first and foremost. And I wanted to be one of them. I went to school for criminology at UOIT in Oshawa. I did that for 3 years, and I was still auditioning and acting on the side. There were moments where, like, I was in class and people were like, I just saw you on Degrassi, you're rookie blue. You know, it was very interesting. I'll tell you this much, Richard. I definitely got A+ on all my presentations that required me to be at the front of the class, which was really, really great. Honestly, the schooling part was my mother. You know, she's a most immigrant people and folks and children of immigrant parents know that parents go to school, job, lawyer, accountant, doctor, police, something like that.
15: Yeah.
6: And it was really for my mom. And I've always had a fascination for it. And at the time, you know, I was like, oh man, I got to go to school for my mom. But then I realized those skills that I learned during that time has helped me so much in my career. Why did I go the path of performing arts? Honestly, it was just my heart. You know, it sounds pretty lofty or weird, but it was just something that was really my calling. And it just worked out that way. Weirdly enough, I think I still have aspirations to potentially join the police force. Weirdly enough, Richard, I went to like a police training thing like 3 weeks ago, had my hat low, and I just did the whole program. Nobody knows that I did it. And some guys are like, wait, isn't that Tracker from John Wick? I'm like, no, that's not even me. But all my friends are cops. And, you know, for me, it's less about the gun and the badge, which is important, but it's more about community service. And I think that's really the main thing is how do I become service to my community, I think, is a North Star and why I have a fascination for those things.
15: You're listening to Shamir Anderson on The Richard Krause Show. You can see him in Hate the Player, The Ben Johnson Story, a satirical comedy miniseries streaming on Paramount Plus and Game TV. This is a satire that aims to look at what they call the scandal behind the scandal. So tell me about finding the humor with the real weight of Ben Johnson's story.
6: This show is a chocolate-covered vitamin, meaning you get all the goods, and then you got to swallow it, and then you get the real. And how did I find that? I found that, well, one, through research, and two, the writing and the orchestra of the writing, and just how our team, the writing squad, was able to bake in crazy humor, but then bookend it with humanity. What does that look like? His mother. His mother was his grounding force. I think amidst all the craziness, we always came back to that truth of family, his brother, his mother, his father. And those moments I found were super important because it balances it out. It brings us into reality of, oh, this person actually has a beating heart and a brain and feelings. And that to me was very, very important, you know, with conquering or, you know, trying to conquer this project and this role. And I think I did a pretty good job, so we'll see.
15: What did you learn from him directly when you had dinner with him? You must have had an idea of what you were going to do. Did anything change after the dinner?
6: Great question. And to be for context, I play Ben every part of his life, from him being a young man to him, you know, at the scandal, and him as an older gentleman, which people see how that plays out. And so when I met him, the best part that was so great meeting him at, you know, in his 60s, is how he viewed himself back then. And most people, when they see things of themselves in the past, are judgmental, they're critical, they're like, oh, I regret this, that. This man is at peace. He was at peace. And I thought that was so interesting.
15: I would not have expected that.
6: Yes, this man is at peace. And you're right, but the reason why it's expected is because he's allowing us to make fun of him. And that's why I know he's at peace. Because if he was apprehensive, I don't think we'd be able to take these swings. I don't think we'd be able to, you know, tell this tale in this way. So it just spoke to his character's integrity and his masterful mind of just, I did that, that happened in my life, and now I'm here.
15: I think if he wasn't on board with it, it would feel like you were punching down.
6: Correct.
15: And punching down isn't funny. Punching down is easy. It's sloppy. It's not funny. You always want to be working at the height of your intelligence, at the top end of your intelligence when you're trying to make people laugh. And I think that this show does that. And I think it was given permission to by Ben Johnson.
6: You're absolutely right. And that's why we had the incredible creative liberty to be able to go in the direction that we did, because we had the support of him. And that was one thing I learned, that if this man's at peace, then we're all good. If he signs off on it, I'm good. And that's why I signed on, because this man wanted to do it.
15: Tell me what you would like people to take away from this as they think about legacy and they think about mistakes and the kind of pressure that athletes face.
6: I think athletes, people in the public eye, celebrities, folks who have to deal with being underneath a microscope, is the buzzword for me is the humanity, that no one is perfect. And I think the big takeaway, outside of getting his version of the truth and understanding his perspective of what happened, is to know that this man is still a man with a beating heart, right? And I think we take for granted on the other side of some of these things that happen to people, you know, in significant positions, that he didn't go to drugs, meaning he didn't OD on something. He didn't die. He didn't kill himself. He didn't, you know, quit life. And I think when those moments happen is when we are reactive to it, going, oh, man, somebody should have helped him. Oh, man, somebody should have called him. And I think it's so important to know that this man is still breathing today. And the takeaway for me is really about humanity and looking at the human side of these things and having a good laugh, of course, but looking at this man knowing, oh, my goodness, this man was really, truly.

0: tall, awkward cousin, always seemed to be kind of the fly in the ointment. Well, he was played by a guy called Nicholas Braun. Nicholas Braun received 3 Emmy nominations for his work on that show, and he returns in a new movie playing in theaters right now called The Sheep Detectives. It's a really wonderful little film, and Nicholas Braun and I will tell you all about it when we come back on the other side of the break. Stay with me.
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0: Welcome back, everyone. I'm Richard Krause, and thanks for being along for the ride today. I appreciate it. In this segment, we'll get to know Nicholas Braun. You've seen him in supporting roles in movies like The Perks of Being a Wallflower, How to Be Single, and Zola, although the 6'7" actor is best known as the awkward, ambitious cousin Greg Hirsch on Crave's Succession, a role that earned him 3 Primetime Emmy nominations for Outstanding Supporting

0: actor in a drama series. Today, we're talking about his latest project, The Sheep Detectives, a new all-star whodunit comedy now playing in theaters about a flock of sheep who attempt to solve a murder mystery. You heard me right. This bizarre but crowd-pleasing murder mystery for the whole family could have been titled CSI Livestock. Murder, talking sheep, and philosophy intertwine to create echoes of Babe, A Pig in the City, and Old Yeller. Nicholas Braun plays Tim, the only and rather clumsy police officer in a small town who investigates the murder of the local shepherd, played by Hugh Jackman, as a flock of crime-solving sheep try to crack the case first. Nicholas Braun joined me in the studio.
1: If there's one secret to happiness in my life, it's taking care of the kindest creatures on earth. Sheep. I want you to meet my flock. I need them well fed, well groomed, and each day I read out loud to them. Mysteries, whodunits.
2: I know who the killer was.
1: I like to pretend that they follow along, but they're only sheep.
3: Why would he stop there?
4: He was just about to say who the killer was.
5: This is torture.
6: What's with them?
7: Guys, I may be inside a clue.
0: We are aware of your comic timing from seeing you on Succession and some other things, but it feels a little different here, the comedic performance does, in this film. Tell me a little bit about reshaping the way you approach the comedy for this film.
8: Yeah, for some reason, I feel like physical comedy could really be a part of this, so I was trying to find a lot of that wherever I could. You know, I think he starts off the movie as, you know, not equipped for this. No one respects him. He's pretty much like a bad cop.
0: Yep.
8: No one wants to call him for anything. So I was sort of finding the physicality there to look clueless and clunky and, you
0: kind
8: know,
0: of awkward.
8: Yeah, awkward. And I wanted to just be, I mean, I think we made my clothes kind of baggier so he would just look like skinnier, not like a muscular, like tough cop at all. And so I think it was about, you know, some of that. And then over the course of the movie, trying to find a stature that maybe is more natural. And we tailored the clothes a little bit more to my body so that it feels like he's, you know, he's coming into himself more and little things like that. But, you know, I think the writing lent itself to a lot of that. It is a family film, you know, kids movie. You know, you want to, like, capitalize on comedy when it's there. But also, you know, I never wanted to make it funny at the expense of losing the, you know, the stuff that Tim is really going through and the darker themes of the movie and everything, more serious themes of the movie.
9: We found George on the grass, and he's not moving.
10: What?
11: Lily, tell us what to do.
9: Our shepherd was murdered. And we shall solve the crime.
0: The movie does have some serious themes, and it is for the entire family, absolutely. But it's a movie, I think, that trusts the audience to allow younger people in the family to see this, knowing that they can handle darker stuff than sometimes I think that we think that they can. And I love that about this film, is that you've got this great story. There are comedic things that happen. They might be followed by something a little darker, but then there's something that breaks attention after that, and it's so nicely choreographed in that way that I do think it's a family film, despite it being a murder mystery.
8: Yeah, it's really tough to pull off.
0: Yeah.
8: You know, when just putting it down on paper, like, to be able to include death, you know, loss, grief, you know, getting over losing the most important person in your life, the person you love the most. It really goes into that. I've seen the movie twice now, and it really goes there, and it's really hard at times.
0: You're listening to Nicholas Braun on The Richard Krause Show. His movie, The Sheep Detectives, is in theaters now.
8: But I think, like, in real life, when something hard happens, you don't wallow in it for too long. Mm-hmm. You're like, what can we do? And this flock of sheep, you know, they kind of rally. You go, okay, this horrible thing has happened. What does this feel like? kind of let's talk about it and let's not avoid it.
0: Yeah.
8: You know, sheep in our movie and maybe in life, like, can just forget about stuff. They can really willingly just, like, yeah, forget about it.
0: That's a big thing in the film.
8: It's a big thing in the film.
0: Times, yeah.
8: Yeah. And they're not allowed to forget when George dies.
0: Yeah.
8: And I think that's a really powerful message. Hold them in your memory. You know, hold the people that you love when you lose them in your memory. And I think it's really unique in that there isn't a movie that really deals with this stuff, what we're talking about.
0: You're listening to Nicholas Braun on The Richard Krause Show. His film, The Sheep Detectives, is in theaters now.
8: Yeah, I feel like there's a... It's a tough one. But I think Craig Mazin wrote a really great script in that, you know, the movie always finds the positive and it goes towards something really beautiful towards the end.
9: We need to look for clues.
5: Stand back.
1: I am, after all, a sheep detective.
10: You killed George.
4: What are they hiding?
11: What if I can't solve it?
12: I've read you dozens of these stories. They follow very simple rules.
11: Look, a clue.
0: Were there actually sheep on the set?
8: Not a single sheep.
0: Not a single sheep? No.
8: Unfortunately. I thought there would be some around,
0: yeah,
8: like even if you're just filling the background of the field or something, but they made every sheep. They, you know, created it by CG. So,
0: were you looking at anything? Because there's a couple of scenes where you have to see the sheep and they're, you're responding to them.
8: Mm-hmm.
0: Was it someone with, you know, on all fours, waving a flag or something? Say, look
8: sometimes,
0: over here.
8: Sometimes, yeah. Sometimes there was a guy or a group of guys. If the sheep were running down the street, they would run in the background with the cardboard versions. It's like kind of amazing.
0: That's
8: like,
0: awesome.
8: We didn't need that, but if you're gonna do it, thank you. And so they were running around, and they also made some stuffed animal versions of the sheep. So sometimes on the other side of the camera, I would have a stuffed animal version of Lily or something, which was nice. But yeah, there's a lot of imagining and hoping the CG team brings it to life properly. But they did, yeah.
0: I love the actors with the little cardboard sheep. That's something now that can put on their resume under special, whatever, actor's resume.
8: What special skills?
0: Special skills,
8: special
0: yeah.
8: Skills,
0: I can ride
8: yeah.
0: a horse, I can imitate a sheep, I can... Yeah.
8: I can run a sheep around. Yeah, I can... run this, yeah. And that was really helpful. We needed it. Yeah.
0: Yeah. Well, thank you so much.
8: Awesome. Thanks,
0: pleasure
8: man.
0: To meet you.
8: Thank you. You too.
0: Thank you.
13: Every time something happens with this case,
14: that's my hat.
13: There they are.
14: A clue.
15: Thank you all.
16: Sheep can do things. In fact, we can do anything.
17: I want to bash it.
18: I want to bash it so bad.
0: That was Nicholas Braun on his new film, The Sheep Detectives. It's in theaters right now. Big thanks to Nicholas Braun for stopping by. Big thanks to Shamir Anderson for coming by and talking about Hate the Player, the Ben Johnson story. And a big thanks to Jasmeet Raina. 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
2: From the National Newsroom of the Canadian Press, I'm Don Mitchell. Prime Minister Mark Carney touted Canadian values in a closing speech at the 2026 Global Progress Action Summit in Toronto. The leader addressed current and former U.S. and European politicians, among others, saying Canada needs to build new institutions and reimagine old ones as an antidote to anxieties in the modern age. Carney believes the loss of control people feel over the current affordability crisis, immigration, and artificial intelligence has fed a politics of grievance that is dividing people worldwide. The PM also touched on themes he discussed at the World Economic Forum in Davos, arguing international rules-based order no longer works. Meanwhile, Foreign Affairs Minister Anita Anand says Canada's ongoing work to secure the return of Ukrainian children abducted by Russia shows how Ottawa is trying to work with a range of countries to advance humanitarian outcomes. Anand tells the Canadian Press that Ottawa has been working not just with allies, but also countries such as Qatar to reunify 2,000 children taken by Russian officials since the full-scale invasion of Ukraine in 2022. She says it's crucial for the future of Ukraine to return children from forced adoption, where they're indoctrinated and made to speak Russian.
3: Families are the bedrock of communities, and strong communities ensure a strong country. And so this is absolutely central to, in my estimation, the work that Canada can do internationally.
2: On Monday, Anand will co-chair a coalition meeting in Brussels, where she said countries will discuss how funding can help alleviate problems in identifying and contacting abducted children. Over to the Middle East, Israel launched drone strikes in Lebanon today, killing four people just south of Beirut, while a series of airstrikes on southern Lebanon killed at least 13. ABC foreign correspondent Tom Sufi Burridge is in Tel Aviv.
6: Despite the ceasefire in Lebanon, Israel launching fresh strikes against Iranian proxy Hezbollah in the south. More than 2,700 killed there in this war. Israeli and Lebanese officials set to hold peace talks in Washington next week.
2: These strikes mark another escalation since a ceasefire between Israel and Hezbollah went into effect April 17th. A possible boat explosion near a popular South Florida sandbar sent several people to hospital today with serious injuries. ABC's Morgan Norwood has more.
7: Miami-Dade Fire Rescue rushing more than two dozen units to the Hallover Sandbar in Biscayne Bay. Rescuers pulling people into lifeboats and rushing them to nearby fuel docks. Officials say at least 15 people were taken to local hospitals, some even airlifted.
2: And in Nova Scotia, a stalemate between the union representing long-term care workers and the provincial government continues. It's extended into a 27th day. A spokesperson for CUPE said no agreement was reached during talks Thursday after the government came back to the table after 4 weeks of strike with the same deal for the fifth time. Taylor Johnson says the only adjustment was adding on a year with a 1.5% increase or a $2 an hour increase for those who make less than $23 an hour 2 years from now. This is the Canadian Press. In sports and the Stanley Cup playoffs, the Carolina Hurricanes have advanced to the Eastern Conference Final with a second-round sweep of the Philadelphia Flyers. The Canes' 3-2 overtime win makes them just the fifth team in league history to start a postseason with eight straight wins. And in Major League Soccer, Lionel Messi and Inter Miami beat Toronto FC 4-2 in a World Cup dress rehearsal at the new-look BMO Field. The game was played in front of nearly 45,000 fans with about 17,000 grandstand seats that were added to get the stadium up to the World Cup minimum. Soccer fan Jamie Garcia says he wasn't that impressed with the look of the grandstand.
9: I think the structure had to look better than this, especially when you have people coming from other countries and comparing to other stadiums, North America, everywhere, Mexico. I think it looks
14: in this level.
9: The structure from outside looks scary, to be honest with you.
2: Canada's first game at the FIFA World Cup is June 12th at BMO Field versus Bosnia-Herzegovina. From the Canadian Press.
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18: Welcome to Famous Lost Words, where we find classic interviews in the archives and play the best parts for you. I'm Christopher Ward with Mr. Tom Jokic. Tom?
20: Christopher, we've got another great show coming up this week. But before we do that, I want to ask you a question, and that is...
18: This is the appetizer department, right?
20: That's right. This week's appetizer is, what one-hit wonder deserves better? In other words, who deserves to be known as more than just a one-hit wonder, but really only had one hit?
18: The Verve?
20: You mean Bittersweet Symphony?
18: Yeah.
20: Oh, I don't know any of their other songs, though.
18: And that means that they're a one-hit wonder, right?
20: That's right.
18: That song, I mean, there's no question that that is just one of those songs for the ages. In fact, I think Chris Martin did a version of it in concert and referred it to as the best song ever written or something. And I may be misquoting on that one, but that's a recollection.
20: It's so good. And the way they use that sample from a much earlier Stones, I think it's 19th Nervous Breakdown sample.
18: Regrettably, but yes.
20: Yes, regrettably, because they got the Verve got no money for that for years and years and years.
18: Yeah, now I've got a few more. Sorry. Once you ask me this question, yes. then the wheels start turning ever so slowly. how about Soft Cell?
20: Soft Cell, that Tainted Love is such a good song.
18: Yeah.
20: And maybe one of the greatest covers of all time, because that was originally done by Gloria Jones.
18: Oh, right.
20: In the 60s, right?
18: Right, right, right.
20: So, yeah, I agree with that.
18: How about Katrina and the Waves?
20: Man. You cannot argue with the infectiousness of Walking on Sunshine. Great song.
18: And wait a minute, let me think. Oh, I know the one, and this is obscure, but grant me this one.
20: Okay.
18: Thunderclap Newman.
20: Is he the guy that did Something in the Air?
18: Something in the Air,
20: that's
18: yeah.
20: a good song.
18: That's a great song.
20: And it's kind of like this hippie-ish late 60s, early 70s thing?
18: It is, but it's more complicated. It's not, yeah. It doesn't hit all the obvious sort of psychedelic era points, but right. It's got this orchestrated kind of quality to it. Great vocals. Yeah, it's a wonderful piece. I think Pete Townsend was involved with that record.
20: I think you're right. I think maybe he produced it or something. I think for me, I only have one answer. And that is Mark Cohn, the Walking in Memphis guy.
18: Right.
20: He was just an exceptional. Like, if you find his greatest hits, and of course, when you're a one-hit wonder, people always look at a greatest hits package and go, what is this? But he has a tremendous body of work, and he has an album. You know, he was, attacked in New York City. And I think he was shot.
18: What?
20: And he had a near-death experience. And then right after that, he wrote an album, I think it's called Join the Parade, and it very much a reflection on life and death. And it has a bit of a New Orleans kind of funeral vibe, but also very joyful because it's New Orleans influenced. And it is a tremendous album. And he's one of those guys that I think should be held up in greater esteem than he is. I think his fans hold him there, yeah. But I think Walking in Memphis was just a sliver of what he can do. And he's that's a great song in itself. But.
18: Well, you've got me curious now because I always liked that song, but I don't know the rest of his work.
20: Yeah.
18: Okay, Tom, let's talk about this week's show. First of all, some fantastic clips from the Doobie Brothers. And which iteration of the Doobies, you may ask? Is it the classic Tom Johnson era, which produced songs like China Grove, Blackwater, Listen to the Music, or the Michael McDonald era, What a Fool Believes, etc.? Well, good news, it's both. Different chats from both eras, which makes it more interesting.
20: It sure does. Also coming up this week, just months before the passing of Miles Goodwin of April Wine, I had the great honor of interviewing him. I'd grown up to be a huge fan over the years, and I got to tell you, I'm pretty happy with the way this interview turned out. Miles is fiercely proud of the April Wine legacy and says that even though they had great success in the United States, they could have made a very comfortable living just from their Canadian fans. As for the media, well, Miles takes on one specific Toronto music critic who seemed to have an inexplicable disdain for April Wine. And of course, we talk about that infamous 1977 concert where April Wine opened for the Rolling Stones in a small Toronto club that became part of Stones lore as well as April Wine history. It's a really fun chat, and I can't wait for you to hear it.
18: We also have a 1986 interview with an artist that was very big at the time, and that's Anita Baker.
20: Yeah, Anita was a wonderful vocalist, and normally we don't feature too many artists from that style of smooth pop, you know, middle of the road, AC, whatever you want to call it, but it is a great chat with Marilyn Dennis, and Anita is incredibly likable in this interview. All that and more. Now, let's start with the Doobie Brothers. From 1973, the Doobie Brothers with China Grove. Great song.
18: The Doobies have essentially been two different bands with different members and a dramatically evolving sound from the early days when Tom Johnston was the main writer and singer, responsible for hits like China Grove, Listen to the Music, and Long Train Running, to the Michael McDonald era of Taking It to the Streets, What a Fool Believes, and It Keeps You Running. So the interviews we have are similarly divided into two sections, the first dealing with the early history of the band, and the second
1: again with Michael McDonald as the main focus.
20: Okay, so just a heads up that some of these clips have quite a bit of hum or background noise, but we think they're worth listening to despite that, and we've tried to clean them up as best as we can. So a couple of them are a little noisy, but I honestly think they're definitely worth playing for you.
1: Great. Well, perhaps inevitably, we start with the origin of the name The Doobie Brothers.
4: And one morning over Kellogg's Corn Flakes, somebody came up once again and said, The Doobie Brothers. Now, this next part may be edited for some viewers who has just to their smoking abilities. But doobie means joint, Mary Jane, muggles, marijuana cigarette, all those. And it's a name that came from Rolling Stone, and I've never been able to trace back the history of that word. But it was a fun name at the time. And not to connotate drugs and whatnot or anything illegal, but it was just a fun name. We sort of stuck to it.
20: Well, at least he's being honest. That's so funny. That's so funny. By the way, dude, I have a few other clips from other members of the band saying essentially the same thing. Some of the other members are going, well, apparently a doobie is a marijuana cigarette. Like they're feigning yes. this ignorance, right? When what happened is some guy who wasn't in...
5: I've been told.
20: That's yes. right. When some guy who wasn't in the band walked in and said, why don't you guys just call yourselves the Doobie Brothers because you're smoking weed all the time, right? So they clearly know what the reference is to. So it is funny.
5: Well, it also reveals just how a really goofy name, once you've heard it enough times, just doesn't register anymore. That's just who they are.
20: That's right.
5: Right.
20: And they didn't like the name of the group, but they decided to stick with it until they could think of something better, and they never did.
5: All right. The story behind the hits follows, starting with Listen to the Music.
4: The song was written by Tom Johnson, Tommy. And it's one of those miraculous things that Tom pulled together at the last minute. He loves to write like that. You know, he makes a song and then throws the words in there. It takes about 5 minutes sometimes. Nobody thought it was going to do what it was going to do. At first, we all had to decide what was the single. And producer Ted Templeman came up with Listen to the Music. And a couple of us said, nah, it's never going to do it. But we released it anyway, and sure enough, it did.
20: From 1972, that's the first major hit by the Doobie Brothers, Listen to the Music. And to me, it's odd that they didn't hear the hit potential in that song. It took their producer, Ted Templeman, to help steer them to that decision. That's weird to me. How can you hear that song after it's done and go, yeah, I don't know. I don't know if anybody's going to like that. It's so clearly commercial.
5: But after you've played it like 400 times, you know, in the process of writing it, rehearsing it, and recording it, and you get a little stale on something, and I think you really easily lose perspective. That's my theory.
20: Yeah, for sure.
5: So here's another story behind one of their songs. Love this one. An imaginary town became the source for one of their biggest hits.
4: China Grove is words go about a little village in Texas. And surprisingly enough, the story is not, as it was written, it was not real. It was not true, and nobody, you know, it's just a fantasy song. And it was sort of nice. And we come to find out about a year and a half later that there really is a China Grove in Texas, believe it or not.
8: I believe it.
4: And that's a mind blower right there.
20: Okay, that's weird. Christopher, they say it's an mm-hmm. imaginary town in Texas down around San Antone, right? Okay, and Tom Johnson mm-hmm. just made it all up. By the way, I have other clips of them saying this same story, too, that we had no idea there was a real town in Texas called China Grove right near San Antonio. They find out after they record the song that there just happens to be a town near San Antonio called China Grove, which, by the way, had been around since 1900. I think maybe the Doobies just might have been smoking a little something-something when they figured that story out.
5: You're so suspicious.
20: Oh, my God. It's a ridiculous story. Goofy.
5: Another Doobie original gave them their first number one song.
20: Yeah, and this time he's talking about Blackwater.
4: Okay, this was written by Pat Simmons. And like I say, what a sleeper. And we did this on Alf a year before, and somebody finally decided to release it. And it turned out quite well. I guess it's a song that would hit down south because it's a southern type song. It was based around the Mississippi, where Pat has a lot of influence. Not influenced, but he's influenced quite a bit in the Mississippi area, especially in the Louisiana, New Orleans area, Toulouse Street, we all were. And is the first 45 that we got a gold on. And of all the albums we've ever got gold on, it's the first one ever we picked a gold 45. It is a sleeper. It's a low-key type mellow song versus our other ones.
10: It sure is. It's almost acoustic, whereas
4: right.
10: everything else
4: exactly.
10: is pretty heavy metal stuff.
4: Right. It's something, you know, something a little different than what at the time it was released, everything was very, very heavy on the AM radio,
10: mm-hmm.
4: and, as well as FM. And for it to come out like that, it was quite a shock.
20: Blackwater from the Doobie Brothers from March of 1975, their biggest hit to that point. That is such a cool song, Christopher. Wonderful arrangement and a great feel.
5: Well, it really expanded their sound, for sure.
20: Yeah, for sure.
5: And people's perception of them, yeah. of course.
20: One other comment to make here is when the announcer says he's surprised at how mellow Blackwater is since all of their other hits are heavy metal. Did you hear that? I think perhaps that most rock
5: yeah.
20: songs were called heavy metal in those days, even though in hindsight, they are nowhere near heavy metal. But it is kind of a funny thing to say, because the guy in the Doobie Brothers didn't correct him. He didn't say, oh, no, we're not heavy metal, man. What are you talking about? It was just kind of accepted.
5: Still more to come with the Doobie Brothers next on Famous Lost Words.
20: That's right. And we'll jump ahead to the Michael McDonald years, which was a seismic shift in the band's sound. But they became even more popular. Famous Lost Words is heard in more than 100 countries around the world and on radio stations across Canada. Catch up with past episodes on the iHeartRadio app or wherever you enjoy podcasts.
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5: This is Famous Lost Words. I'm Christopher Ward with Tom Jokic as we continue with the Doobie Brothers.
20: So this time around, Christopher, we're jumping ahead a few years to the Michael McDonald era of the band, which marked one of the many changes to the group's lineup. This first clip is with Patrick Simmons, one of the original members, talking about the evolution of the band.
19: I just dig the music. I've dug it through all different changes we've been through, and it's still happening, and that's what's really kept me there.
21: Has it been real difficult for you as an artist, as a performer, to have to go through getting into all these people and then getting out of them?
19: Yeah, I have to say that's probably been, it's a bit upsetting sometimes when one person leaves and some other people come along, but as long as the caliber of musicians is as good as old John here, and
22: it's young John.
19: Young John, I'm sorry. I'm the older Stevenson. This is John McPhee. He's one of our new members, so that's why I refer to John. As long as the musicians are as fine a caliber as John and the other fellows that have come to work, I'll still be there playing. So.
5: All right, now to the man himself, Michael McDonald, who was recruited to the Doobies after Tom Johnston got severely ill. Now, these clips are from 1976, when Michael had been with the band for about a year and a half. He begins by talking about the album, Taking It to the Streets.
23: Well, mainly, I tell you, the reason I wrote it was the album. When we started the album, we really had no concept of it, what the concept was going to be of the whole album. And it seemed like most of this tunes on the album were urban kind of oriented lyrics and about cities, and for the most part they were all the very light side of cities. There's a lot of nice things about living in the city, about walking around New York like 8th Avenue Shuffle would represent, and then there's also a part of the city and a way of life in the city that's there that should be written about if you're going to do a concept album.

0: from 1976 that's taken it to the streets, the very first single to feature the unmistakable voice of Michael McDonald.
1: Here he talks about the health issues that sidelined original band leader Tom Johnston.
2: When you say he's not well, you have to realize that by that we mean he's the kind of person that is always under a doctor's care, has a nurse that lives at his house, and the guy's on a real strict diet, and he just can't maintain that sort of life on the road, you know. Yeah. It's a bad situation, and nobody would ever want to see that happen with Tommy, you know, see him take ill like that. But some people found a certain thing within themselves, you know, they wouldn't have tried before. I think with Patrick, for instance, he found himself writing much more, you know, trying to take up the slack for Tom, you know, and in the long run found that he could do it. I think a lot of that pressure was what put Tommy in a unhealthy state himself, you know, was come up with the tunes, come up with the, you know, to be there constantly in the forefront, you know. Myself, I figure if I get two tunes on the album, I'm doing fine. And if I'd rather have two good tunes on the album than to drive myself crazy trying to write a lot of so-so songs, you know. The thing is, we depend on each other a lot more now.
0: What a great point that Michael McDonald makes about Tom Johnston and the pressure he faced as the lead singer and main songwriter. Imagine having five or six other guys relying on you and you alone to come up with 10 good songs to put on an album. And it never once occurred to me to consider that kind of pressure, which is interesting because, you know, Michael is just happy to get one or two, well, he says two songs per album, and Patrick Simmons can write a few more and all that just to make, just to fill out an album, and it's not all down to one person. So there's a lot to that.
1: Yeah.
0: Time now to go back to the fall of 2021 when I had the great honor to interview Miles Goodwin of April Wine. And I'm so lucky I had this chance because Miles unexpectedly passed away just a few months later. Of course, we spoke in great detail about April Wine's legacy, but at that time, Miles had just released a very important new song, and you'll understand why in a second. I want to talk, first of all, Miles, about the new song, Some of These Children Never Grow Up, about the loss of all the Indigenous children in the residential school system. Why did you feel that you needed to make this record?
3: Really, because my partner is Native.
0: I see.
3: My lifetime partner, she's Sue Assiniboine from Saskatchewan. And so since we've been together, in our years together, I'm more sensitive to issues like, you know, whatever involves the Native people and often the, you know, the injustices and so forth.
0: Yeah.
3: The prejudice and all the rest of it, in Canada in particular, and what's, you know, directly been related to her, because, like, we're family, right? Her children are extension of my family, and she's a grandmother now, as I am. So it affects me. What affects her affects me. And, of course, her mother survived the residential school system. And like I said, she has children. So when this became apparent and in the news, it really affected her. It really, you know, I saw the tears, and it's just heartbreaking. And just kind of expressed, I'm not a political person. All my years in the business, over 50 years of recording, I've never been into politics. I've never been into religion. I just don't touch them. They're kind of a lose-lose wasteland for me. And so, but in this case, I had to say something, and that's it.
0: Well, let's have a quick listen to it. Here's Some of These Children, They Never Grow Up, Miles Goodwin, from the new album called

0: There you go. Brand new music from Miles Goodwin. Some of these children never grow up. It is such a powerful song. Let's go back to the beginning now. When did it all change for you? Is there a moment when you realized that you wanted to make music? Like, was it the Beatles on Ed Sullivan, or was it some other event?
1: No, music was just very, you know, it was part of our household, you know.
0: Right.
1: And here in the Maritimes, I don't know that it's all that different from anywhere else, but everybody down here has a guitar. You know, it's just like, you know, they're playing, when I was a kid, they were playing Hank Snow, my dad, who loved country music. So really, you know, I learned to, you know, hold onto a guitar and play some basic chords by listening to the popular country songs back in the early days. But you're right about the Beatles, though. But before the Beatles, on Ed Sullivan in 64, there was Elvis Presley in 1956. And I saw that.
0: Yeah.
1: And I watched that. I was 8 years old, and I was mesmerized at black and white television, just looking at this man. And, of course, I was totally read into Chuck Berry, Elvis Presley. Jeez, I know every single Elvis Presley song. As soon as they came out, I learned them.
0: Right.
1: At 8 years old, I knew all of them. I could play before I was eight. I know that because I could do all of Elvis.
0: That's fantastic.
1: And the Beatles, and of course, in 64, gave it a great big kick, you know, gave it into the possibilities of writing songs.
0: Miles, I just want to talk quickly about those early days of Canadian content regulations, which was designed to help Canadian acts get a fair shake on radio, because a lot of the Canadian stations were kind of a little bit biased against Canadian music. But April Wine was a band that radio couldn't ignore because we needed to play Canadian music, and why not play the best? And you guys were among the best artists in Canada at that time, and so it was great for you guys. How do you view that whole episode in hindsight?
1: Well, I think it was great because we didn't really have any kind of a star system. We didn't have any kind of music industry here. We didn't have the managers and the publishers, the recording our studios and the publicists, so we didn't have anything.
0: Mm-hmm.
1: I think it helped, you know. It's not just April Wine. It's much bigger than did it help April Wine. Oh my God, no, it's much, much, much bigger.
0: Sure.
1: How did it affect the Canadian music industry as a whole? It was a tremendous boost in the arm to be able to the radios have to play 30% content. So they had to play 3 out of 10, let's say, and you know what it did? It opened up the ears to disc jockeys and so forth, saying, "Well, geez, I mean, I wouldn't have probably heard this."
0: Yes, exactly.
1: If it wasn't for and this is really good.
0: Yeah,
1: you know, this is good stuff. And everybody that started back then was affected. I mean, from Rush to everybody, I don't care who you name.
0: Yeah,
1: if you were Canadian at that time, Canadian content was part of your developing career.
2: Still much more to come with Miles Goodwin of April Wine, including their breakthrough hits in the U.S. and the very famous and infamous Toronto gig they did with the Rolling Stones.
3: Now this update from the Canadian press. Prime Minister Mark Carney touted Canadian values in a closing speech at the 2026 Global Progress Action Summit in Toronto. The leader addressed current and former U.S. and European politicians, among others, saying Canada needs to build new institutions and reimagine old ones as an antidote to anxieties in the modern age. Foreign Affairs Minister Anita Anand says Canada's ongoing work to secure the return of Ukrainian children abducted by Russia shows how Ottawa is trying to work with a range of countries to advance humanitarian outcomes. On Monday, Anand will co-chair a coalition meeting in Brussels, where she said countries will discuss how funding can help alleviate problems in identifying and contacting abducted children. Over to the Middle East, Israel launched drone strikes in Lebanon today, killing 4 people just south of Beirut, while a series of airstrikes on southern Lebanon killed at least 13. And a possible boat explosion near a popular South Florida sandbar sent several people to hospital with serious injuries this afternoon. From the Canadian Press, I'm Dominic. Mitchell.
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0: Welcome back to Famous Lost Words. I'm Tom Jokic with Christopher Ward. This week we are revisiting my 2021 chat with the great Miles Goodwin of April Wine. Miles was a fascinating character, an incredibly talented musician and songwriter who was fiercely proud of April Wine's achievements. He also had a somewhat contentious relationship with the Canadian music press, particularly in Toronto, particularly one critic. But as you'll be able to tell here, Miles was also a pretty funny guy with a great sense of humor about it all. Don't forget to check out the Famous Lost Words podcast feed to hear our full Miles Goodwin tribute from 2023 from around the time of his passing. Okay, let's get back to this 2021 interview. Part of what we do on this show is we dig up old interviews from the archives and we play the best parts. And we've featured you and April Wine already a number of times on previous episodes. And one of my favorite clips, Miles, is so funny. You were not happy with the Toronto media at the time, and our announcer.
1: Oh, I wonder why not.
0: Okay.
1: God, they hate us. They were so cruel.
0: Yes.
1: To us.
0: Why?
1: There's one guy in particular was a real
0: Peter Goddard.
1: Yeah, you got it. Peter Goddard was a miserable. And if you're going to use any part of this conversation, please let me remark on Peter Goddard when I have a chance. Please let me do that. Okay.
0: So So our announcer, now I got to remind you that, you know, that 1050 Chum, although it's a little bit before my time, played a ton of April Wine music. And on Chum FM, where I worked starting in the mid 80s, we played a ton there as well. And so I think you were in safe haven there. But one of our guys, our announcer, says, when are you guys coming back to Toronto to play in Toronto? And you say, never. And then you pause and you say, unless we come back later this summer. And it was such a funny moment. It's such a funny moment, Miles, because it shows your anger, but it also shows your kind of practicality and the fact that, well, you don't need to take that out on the fans. Obviously, you're very upset with the critics. Okay, go ahead and tell your Peter Goddard story.
1: Well, there was a period of time when the Toronto press was very, very hard on April 1. And I don't know, and there were some people in particular that continually put us down no matter what we did. Right. Peter Goddard was one name that stood out. He wrote for one of the major publications there as a music critic, and he was relentlessly putting us down. But it's really interesting because the very last thing he said at the very end of the last thing he ever wrote, he said, I'm paraphrasing, and so I called my dad, and my dad said to me, as a critic, what did you ever have against April Wine? And that's how this article ended. His career. Honest, I'm not kidding you. He was in the Star.
0: Yeah.
1: And the last thing he ever wrote to the Star was his dad asking, "What the hell did you ever have against April Wine all these years?" Could you imagine the last thing on his mind? I wrote a song called "Rock and Roll is a Vicious Game."
0: Good song,
1: which has become a classic. It's been recorded by other people in the States. And you know, it was about Elvis Presley and Janis, Jimmy, and how rock and roll could be a vicious game. And it was, in particular, it was about normal people that just wanted to be a musician more than ever. They love music more than anything in the world, but it just didn't work for them. It's a tough game, but oh no. Toronto was all April Wine, sour grapes, Miles is complaining, rah, rah, rah, rah, rah, rah. And I just went, oh my God, I give up.
0: Yes.
1: But
0: yes.
1: To this day, the song stands up and it's still in our repertoire. And like I say, it's been a hit for us and a signature song right up there with I Like to Rock and Roller and Rock and Roll's a Vicious Game, just between you and me. It's right there in our top list. Yeah. So there you go.
0: Well, let's have a listen to a part of that song, Rock and Roll's a Vicious Game.

0: 1978 on the album First Glance. That's Rock and Roll is a Vicious Game by April Wine. And I'm talking to Miles Goodwin right now. Miles, I saw you guys in 1981. I think it was the Nature of the Beast tour. And it was in Kitchener, Ontario. And as a drummer, I was mesmerized by your drummer, Jerry Mercer. It was a great show, a world-class show, and it was around the time when you guys were getting international success. How do you look back on those days, those very, very heady days for the band?
1: Well, the thing is, by the time we were doing the tour that you mentioned, we had already broken into the U.S. and Europe,
0: Right.
1: So basically with two albums, Harder, Faster, and First Glance. First Glance was the first of those three.
0: Yeah.
1: At First Glance had a song called Roller.
0: Roller's a great song.
1: Yeah, Roller broke us internationally. I mean, the radio loved it everywhere. So that opened the doors, and of course, it's interesting what you say. Before we broke in the States, we toured very successfully in Canada.
0: Yeah.
1: We could sort of live in Canada without the rest of the world, quite honestly.
0: Yeah.
1: I had everything I needed. I made a lot of money already. I was driving new cars. I had everything I needed. But it was so gratifying, finally, in 1977, to break internationally. And that's when we took off, because of Roller at First Glance, and it was Harder, Faster, and then it was Just Between You and Me, and so forth.
0: There's that historic, and I know you've been asked about this 1,000 times. I'm going to ask you anyway. 1977, El Mocambo, Rolling Stones. What do you remember about that whole event?
1: I felt like we were in the way.
0: Oh.
1: When you're in a small club and the Rolling Stones are actually going to play in front of a few hundred people in a club, everything's in the way.
0: You know what I mean?
1: I kind of felt like that. I was uncomfortable that way, but I did. Can I say that I really enjoyed it? I don't know that I did so much as I just want to play well enough to get out of the way. Now, we were also recording an album, which turned out quite well, called Live at the El Mocambo.
0: Yeah.
1: But I do remember, the only one I really got to meet, rather than just a passing hi and a nod, because they were very private. That's when Keith Richards was busted for heroin.
0: Yes.
1: And all of that thing at the same time. So a lot of police were involved and all kinds of crap like that. But I do remember Mick Jagger during the sound check in the afternoon. He was there in this small club, and it wasn't even a sound check. He just came into the club, see what was going on while we were, getting things set up and whatever. And I remember him saying hi and a handshake, and his face is what I'll never forget, because he has a wonderful smile. I mean, he's all teeth, right?
0: Yeah.
1: So when he gives you that, hello, mate, and he gives you that big that handshake and a big smile, he's very charming.
0: Right.
1: Really charming. And I thought he was wonderful. And I remember him just standing up on the stage and kind of bouncing up and down to see how much room he had before his head went through the ceiling. Things like that. But, it was very exciting. Maggie Trudeau, I remember that, all the hoopla around her. And meeting her that night very quickly with all the bodyguards around. But it was quite something.
0: So aside from that, Miles, tell us about a couple of big moments where you just kind of couldn't believe, how things worked out for you and April Wine. I understand one of them has to do with the city of Montreal.
1: Wow, how did we get to the Montreal Forum? Like, we spent so much time at the Forum. How did we get to sell out this entire place? Now, this is back when they sold 360.
0: Yeah.
1: Like, completely behind, in front of the stage, side of the stage, every 360.
0: Oh.
1: Two sold-out nights at the old Montreal Forum, standing there going, wow.
0: Yeah.
1: Or with the Stones down in the U.S. playing, because they took us with us for a few shows after the El Mocambo.
0: Yeah.
1: You're standing in front of 40,000 people, and you're going on before the Rolling Stones. It's one of those, reality checks, isn't it?
0: That's
1: like,
0: great.
1: Wow, I can't believe that. Look at the sea of people out there.
0: Yeah.
1: They're here for the Rolling Stones, and we're going to go on first. And I actually felt better about that than I did when I was playing in a small club before, because I kind of got over the immediate, shock of being in their presence.
0: Yeah.
1: but still completely in awe.
0: Thanks so much, Miles Goodwin of April Wine, for chatting with us here on Famous Last Words.
1: All right. Stay safe always.
2: Good stuff, Tom. That was Tom in conversation with Miles Goodwin of April Wine. Still more to come, including a 1986 interview with an artist we haven't heard from in a long while.
0: Yeah, it's been more than 30 years since Anita Baker was on the radio, but this coming 1986 interview with Anita and Marilyn Dennis is exceptional. Also on the way, the very haunting and tragic story behind Elvis Presley's first major hit.
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9: This is Famous Last Words. I'm Tom Jokic with Christopher Ward. Christopher, I want to spring this clip on you. We're just going to do a behind the hits segment on one song, okay? And the song is Heartbreak Hotel. And this clip is Mae Axton, who, by the way, is the mother of
10: Hoyt Axton,
9: a performer and songwriter in his own right. He wrote one or two of the
10: Joy to the World.
9: Okay. He wrote Joy to the World. That was a big hit for Three Dog Night. His mother, Mae Axton, co-wrote Heartbreak Hotel. And this is her describing the idea for writing that song.
11: Tommy Durden came in and said, "Have you seen the newspaper?" And it was still folded up. I said, "I haven't had time, Tommy. I'm busy." He said, "You've got to see it." He was walking the floor. Here on the front page was a picture of a man. And he had torn out every identification mark in his clothes, his wallet, everything, and had written one sentence, "I walk a lonely street." And he clutched it in his hand and killed himself. And I sat there stunned for a moment. And then I looked up and I said, "Tommy, but everybody in the world has someone who cares about him. And one someone who cares about this man sees this picture, they're going to be heartbroken. So let's put a heartbreak hotel at the end of that lonely street." He said, "Let's do." So I got up and went over to the piano. He came over. It was a combination, something like I started singing. And since my baby left me, I got a new place to dwell. He said, "It's down at the end of the lonely street." I said, "At Heartbreak Hotel." And that's the way it emerged.
12: It's so lonely, baby, but it's so lonely. They could die.
9: Wow, that's Mae Axton from probably late 70s, because I know she, in the same interview, she's talking about the recent passing of Elvis Presley. And so that's

0: why we have this interview. So I would say late 70s, early 80s, May Oxton talking about writing Heartbreak Hotel. Don't you love that clip?
1: I have to tell you, I do love that clip. And I heard another version of it in person because I met her on the trip to Nashville in 1987 and to Memphis where I wrote Black Velvet.
0: Oh, wow.
1: And we went to her place, and it was the huge mansion with the big white pillars. And when we arrived and came inside the foyer, she welcomed us by coming down ever so slowly this long descending curving staircase.
0: Wow.
1: Full Southern Belle in effect. I mean, it was brilliant. And she told very much the same story. The other thing she added to the story, though, is that she gave Elvis Presley a piece of the song gave him a writing credit in exchange for him making that his first single on his new record deal with RCA Records.
0: Okay, so this is really interesting because to me, I was thinking that RCA was very audacious to actually put this song out to introduce Elvis to the world. But now we know the real reason why it happened. Elvis said, sure, you can have me on your record label. This is the first song I want out.
1: That's the way May Axton tells it.
0: Wow, that is mind-boggling. There you go. May Axton and Christopher Ward on Famous Lost Words.

0: That's Anita Baker and her breakthrough single, Sweet Love, from the 1986 album, Rapture. You know, Tom, Anita has one of those voices that is instantly recognizable and completely commands a listener's attention. Her second album, Rapture, produced hits, Grammys, and multi-platinum sales. This is a great one-on-one with Marilyn Dennis. Here, yeah. Anita talks about dealing with doubts from people in positions of power, trying to make a new beginning, delaying celebration, and keeping it simple.
1: You know, you're 28, is that right? I'm 28. So what a human measuring stick you are. I was reading. I'm serious. I mean, I'm so jealous.
2: What?
1: Because you are so good and your album is so good. But you know what? You poor thing. You've gone through a lot of grief over the last 8 years.
2: Right.
1: Let's go back to 1978. Let's talk about the group Chapter 8, about the company saying,
2: Mariola.
1: Yeah, saying, sorry, no more label. And by the way, that lead singer you have cannot sing. Did they say that about you?
2: Let me tell you what they did, first of all. They recorded us, and they released the album in maybe three markets. Maybe three markets. And then they decided that they were not going to renew our option to record us a second time because they didn't feel like we had what it took to make it in the music business. And at the time, I'm like very young, and I assumed at the time that it took talent to make it in the music business. I've since come to find that it takes a lot of other things as well. But, I assumed that these are professional people. They're record executives, and they do this for a living. They must know what they're talking about. So I better not try to make this my day job, you know. Because, mm-hmm. I come from a single-parent home, inner-city Detroit kid, and we were raised to be self-sufficient, very practical people. And the idea was, well, you've given this enough time, it's not happening for you, you know, go and get a job. And nobody had to tell me to do that. But I felt that they could have been a little more tactful. I mean, because these, you know, you're dealing with people's dreams here. And I was relatively young at the time. And I had since moved out of my mom's apartment because with Chapter 8 we were doing quite well. In terms of being able to make a moderate living. Mm-hmm. But I had my own place to sustain, and it wasn't about going back to my mother's house, although the door is always open. But
1: pride was in the way, too.
2: Exactly. Mm-hmm. I have to make my own way, must make my own way. Wouldn't have it any other way. So I waited tables in bars and answered ads, and I finally answered an ad for a receptionist in a small law firm in downtown Detroit. And again, I was fortunate because they liked my voice. Everything positive that's ever happened to me has been as a result of my voice, either my speaking voice or my singing voice. Along comes this guy named Otis Smith, who had been affiliated with Ariola Records and had since, 2 years has passed now, and he has formed his own record label, recorded Bobby Womack successfully, Johnny Taylor. And now he wants to record me. That's all it took to get me back into the business, express the desire to make me a star.
1: You must be feeling on cloud nine. I mean, how do you really feel? Can you believe it? Can you believe what's happened to you?
2: I can't believe it. But I also haven't had a chance to sit down at home and feel all of this stuff, then I think I'll get the gist of it, you know, but I haven't really even got it yet.
1: When I heard Sweet Love, I said, who is that? Right? who is that? Who is that? Then we see the video. No glitz to you, lady. That is on purpose, isn't it?
2: Doggone right. You will never see me dripping in sequins or descending from a mountainous staircase onto the stage. The album cover is simple. The music inside is simple. There's no production. There's not 30 strings and 10 horns. The stage show, there is no production. There's a rhythm section and three girls and myself. If the music is not the show, I'm in trouble. Mm-hmm. I'm one of those people who, if I try to be something other than what I am, it's not going to come off. If I try to be extremely sophisticated and cosmopolitan, I'm going to trip over the coffee table, okay?
3: That's wonderful. I just love that interview. That is one of the earliest interviews that Marilyn Dennis ever did when we started working together. And Marilyn connects with her so quickly. That's such an unusual skill that she has. Like, just by saying, hey, we're the same age, you know, and I'm using you kind of as a measuring stick for my life. Like, that's a funny way of getting into an interview. When Marilyn and I were together, and I actually cannot find this interview, but Marilyn interviewed Mick Hucknall from Simply Red. We had a great interview. Mick is a little bit aloof during the interview, but he's fine.
0: Yeah.
3: Anyway, we all leave at the same time. So all three of us, Mick Hucknall, myself, and Marilyn Dennis, are in an elevator. And Mick, kind of looking around, checking out the acoustics of the elevator, all of a sudden starts singing the opening line from Sweet Love by Anita Baker. Now, like,
0: wow,
3: it was beautiful. And it made you realize what a beautiful, tuneful, melodic song that was. And with Mick Hucknall standing right beside you singing it, both of us got goosebumps, just looked at each other. And we still talk about that moment. It was just great.
0: Well, that's a fantastic moment. I love that. He is a formidable singer, too. That would make it even more impressive. It's just his incredible pipes in that small space.
3: That's right.
0: I saw him play at the El Macambo one time, and he opened the show a cappella by singing Bill Withers' song, Grandma's Hands.
3: Oh, wow.
0: That does it for this week. Famous Lost Words is written and produced by that guy, Tom Jokic.
3: Co-written by that guy, Christopher Ward. Theme music by Christopher and Rob Wells. Our show is heard in more than 100 countries around the world and on radio stations across Canada. 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
15: From the National Newsroom of the Canadian Press, I'm Don Mitchell. The remaining Canadians aboard the cruise ship at the center of a hantavirus outbreak are set to disembark early tomorrow morning local time. Canadian Press reporter Lisa Laporte has details.
16: Ship owner and cruise organizer Oceanwide Expeditions says four Canadians and dozens of other asymptomatic passengers are to get off the MV Honduras at the largest port of the Canary Islands. It says

0: passengers will be screened and organized for quarantining at the port by reps from a number of groups, including the World Health Organization.
1: A number of Canadians have been connected with the Hanta virus outbreak on the ship, which began its voyage on April 1st in Argentina and has seen three non-Canadian passengers die. Prime Minister Mark Carney says Canada needs to build new institutions and reimagine old ones as an antidote to anxieties people in governments are grappling with in the modern age. The message came in the leader's speech Saturday that closed out the 2026 Global Progress Action Summit in Toronto. Attended by current and former politicians, Carney said the loss of control that people feel over the affordability crisis, immigration, and artificial intelligence has fed a politics of grievance that is dividing people worldwide. He added that new challenges require new solutions, and his government has made efforts to advance modern solutions, like seeking trade deals in Europe and beyond in the face of U.S. tariffs. Now that Canada has a new Governor General on the way next month, the current federal representative of the monarchy is reflecting on her nearly 5 years in the role.
2: The outgoing Governor General says she's proud of the chance she was given to pursue reconciliation, one conversation at a time. Mary Simon became Canada's first Indigenous Governor General in July 2021. She says she saw herself as someone who could build bridges between people living in Canada and with the monarchy itself. As the coronation of King Charles approached, she helped organize meetings between the King and leaders of Canada's three national Indigenous organizations. Former Supreme Court Justice Louise Arbour is set to replace Simon June 8th. Jason White, The Canadian Press.
1: Stateside, a possible boat explosion near a popular South Florida sandbar sent several people to hospital today with serious injuries. Miami-Dade fire rescue crews had to pull people into lifeboats and rush them to nearby fuel docks. One witness said the blast sent people flying off the boat.
3: I saw 12 stretchers leave with people very badly burnt. Just like gasoline explosion, it's just quick and it just... terrible.
1: Authorities say 11 people were taken to local hospitals and some of them had to be airlifted. And federal Liberal MP Nate Erskine-Smith has lost a nomination battle for a provincial by-election in Ontario, which means he failed to clear the first of several hurdles toward the leadership of the Ontario Liberals. Erskine-Smith, who represents the neighboring federal riding of Beaches East York, had indicated he was hoping to run in Scarborough Southwest to secure a seat in the provincial legislature. This is the Canadian Press. In sports and the NHL playoffs, Jackson Blake scored 5 minutes and 31 seconds into overtime for his second of the game, and the Carolina Hurricanes finished a four-game sweep with a 3-2 victory over the Philadelphia Flyers. The Canes advanced to the Eastern Conference Final for the second straight season. Carolina will play the winner between the Buffalo Sabres and the Montreal Canadiens in the Eastern Conference Final after the NHL's first 8-0 start in the playoffs since 1985. In Major League Soccer, Lionel Messi and Inter Miami beat Toronto FC 4-2 in a World Cup dress rehearsal at a new-look BMO Field. The game was played in front of nearly 45,000 fans, with about 17,000 in grandstand seats that were added to get the stadium up to World Cup minimums. Elsewhere in MLS, the 90th-minute Daniel Rios penalty helped CF Montreal to a 2-0 win over Orlando City and a fourth straight home win for CFM. Meanwhile, the best two teams in MLS are going head-to-head right now in San Jose, the Vancouver Whitecaps, and host Earthquakes. From the Canadian Press, I'm Don Mitchell.
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7: What in the hell is floating?
8: 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Hi, I'm Nick.
7: And I'm Roy. 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
8: Plus, we'll share some mail we got from our fans. In fact, this week a listener sent us a voice message. Huh? And in the news, mind your own beeswax.

0: Nick, we can't play those voice messages that we get because they're
1: not without
0: illicit. Illicit is the word I'd use.
1: Not without a priest or a lawyer, in some cases, both. Thanks for joining us. Over 100 countries around the world have listened to us, and they still are. They're downloading our shows. Thank you very much. We're on the radio. We are on the iHeartRadio Talk Network, coast to coast to coast in Canada and in the United States. So let's build some stuff.
2: Hey, you,
1: yeah.
2: Where's your hard hat? Fasten your tool belts. This is totally useless construction info. We're foreman Nick and Roy. Come on, let's go.
1: You know, this is this is where her math is wrong. But we're foreman. We're only two. That's what we are.
0: She has a pattern, you know. She says Nick, beep beep, and Roy vroom vroom.
1: Yeah.
0: Now she did the beep beep.
1: Yeah, exactly.
0: It's a pattern, Nick. I think the voice lady's after you.
1: Yeah. Well, you know what? It's Morse code, is what she's saying, and I can't.
0: I've
1: repeat.
0: Been told she likes the beep beep.
1: Well, it all depends on what day of the week it is. All right.
0: So take that to HR.
1: Yes. And by the way, she says hello. So the Code of Hammurabi, you know it? Do you know that code?
0: I do, Nick.
1: Yeah, okay.
0: It's actually the basis for the Ten Commandments in the Bible.
1: No, it's not that one. But in a way it is. It's kind of like the Bible for building regulations. 1750 B.C. 1750 B.C., just before I was born, one of the oldest and most complete written legal codes that contains basically the earliest record of building regulations. So, for example, these laws are coistic, which means they're if-then type sentences. They were inscribed on a stone. And let me give you a couple of examples, or one example. Law 229 and 230, because there are a bunch of them, according to the law, the Code of Hammurabi. If a poorly constructed house collapsed and killed the owner or their son, the builder or their son would face the death penalty.
0: Mm-hmm. I don't know. He was a serious dude.
1: He was.
0: Yeah, it wasn't just building either. He had, like, do not kill, thou shalt not covet thy neighbor's wife.
1: Exactly. Yeah.
0: Yeah. Wow. See? You learn stuff on this show, folks.
1: Listen, laugh, and learn. Yep.
0: Did you know that the Empire State Building was not built of steel? It's a skyscraper, right?
1: Right, yeah.
0: And we think of skyscrapers in New York, the built of steel and windows, right?
1: Yes.
0: The Empire State Building was built with brick.
1: Brick.
0: Oh. The entire building is brick. Oh. I did not know that. And that's amazing because I've been there multiple times, but never even thought about it. But guess what? 10 million brick
1: were
0: used to build the Empire State Building. 10 million clay brick.
1: That's a lot of bricks, man. Speaking of a lot, here's my teaser. Many construction workers on busy job sites consistently record over 20,000 steps, and some even report 30,000 steps in a single shift. Quite intense, you would say. Now, let's compare this to a marathon. A 26.2 mile or 42.2 kilometer marathon generally takes between 50,000 and 55,000 steps to complete, depending on your stride and all that stuff. But 20,000 steps is roughly equal to 10 miles or 16 kilometers Canadian, as the average person takes about 2,000 steps per mile. A lot of walking.
0: Yeah, well, they're going all over the, you know, walking the property constantly, going around what you're building.
1: Exactly.
0: Here's an interesting fact and something that we don't think about. So when buildings started going past two stories, right? Going three, four, five, six, seven. Now you're building an apartment building with six stories.
1: Yeah.
0: How do you get the stuff up to the top?
1: Really carefully.
0: No, it became a really big problem. You had ropes and pulleys. You had to have 20 guys up there pulling on the rope. If the rope broke, you know, there was a lot of danger involved in it. And it really limited the amount of height that you could build something.
1: Right.
0: Until this guy, Otis.
1: Wait a minute. Otis.
0: Is Otis Elevators.
1: That's what I was going to say. That sounds familiar. Why does it sound familiar? Otis Elevators. Right.
0: Right. And Otis invented the freight elevator so that give them the ability to put that stuff on it and hoist these heavy objects up there. And of course, Otis eventually adapts that to the elevator for people and so on and so forth.
1: Yeah.
0: So, yeah, that was solving the problem of height. So Otis not only invents the elevator, he also kind of gives them the ability to do the skyscrapers.
1: Amazing stuff.
0: Yeah.
1: How about being plastered, but not the way that you think?
0: Nick's plastered normally on every show.
1: No, I'm not. Come on. As far as I remember, no.
0: Well, not always, but
1: no.
0: Today.
1: Right. No, as far as I remember, I don't. No. Drywall largely replaced plaster in North America during the mid-20th century, specifically gaining dominance during post-World War II building boom of the late 1940s and 50s. No, I wasn't around for that, really. What are you laughing at? You're 2 months older than I am. Come on.
0: I was there.
1: Yeah.
0: I was there.
1: Yeah. While invented in 1916, it took decades to replace a traditional labor-intensive plastering method, which was common in homes before 1940. So drywall was famously marketed, by the way, as the poor man's plaster.
0: So here's my teaser. What the hell is floating?
1: Yeah.
0: And it's not a boat.
1: No? Okay.
0: It's construction, not a boat. Floating is the method. They build a frame, and then they fill that frame with concrete. The first slurry layer goes in, and then they start building in what they call floating, so that the last layers go in up to the top of the frame, and then they use trowels to float it and smooth out the top layer of it. It is called floating the concrete. And that's why after they're done, voila, you have a sidewalk. Nice, smooth-looking sidewalk.
1: Yeah.
0: That is poured concrete in a frame, floating it.
1: Nice. I like that very much. Okay.
0: Yeah.
1: Pretty cool. Does your wood lie to you?
0: You know, Nick, my wood is maybe years ago it did, but now...
1: It tells the truth?
0: It has a general purpose, and that's it.
1: Well, apparently...
0: Used to have a mind of its own.
1: Oh, yes, exactly. Now it needs to be reminded every once in a while. A two by... And this is what Roy was called in high school. A 2x4 stud.
0: You know, Nick, for Christmas, my wife bought me one of those stud finders for my tool chest.
1: Right.
0: I can't use the damn thing. Every time I turn it on, it points to me.
1: Exactly. Which is why your wife should return it, because it's defective. All right. So a 2x4 stud. Now you're thinking 2x4. What does it mean? It measures what?
0: Two inches by four inches.
1: Right?
0: So if Which
1: it's
0: is not.
1: If it's named 2x4, you would think it's 2 inches by 4 inches. But it's not. Mm-hmm. It measures 1.5 inches by 3.5 inches.
0: Yes, but it used to originally measure 2x4.
1: Okay.
0: It was years ago when it was milled differently. It was 2x4 until they started milling it in the last, I guess, I don't know, 40, 50 years.
1: Probably. So yeah, rough.
0: Standardized.
1: Exactly. So, I mean, and you're right on this. I mean, Roy does know a lot about construction because he builds stuff all the time. And you know what? Lego was such a great gift for him. Anyway, rough sawn wood is dry.
0: My favorite toy, by the way, was Lego.
1: Legos, was it? Cool.
0: Mm-hmm.
1: Rough.
0: And a little red suitcase.
1: Do you still have it?
0: The Lego set that came
1: in
0: the original red suitcase.
1: Wow.
0: Yeah.
1: That's pretty cool.
0: I love that toy. That was great.
1: Yeah, that was rough sawn wood is dried in kilns.
0: Is it?
1: Yeah, well, it's like the ovens, like similar ovens that they use to bake pottery.
0: You still on the 2x4?
1: Yes, I am. No, yes, I am. Well, because you kept interrupting. Well, this causes shrinkage, which Roy knows very much about, and then plain smooth, roughly.
0: Yeah, but mine is from a pool.
1: It's different. So it removes roughly 1/4 inch from each side for a consistent finished product, so 1.5 by 3.5, otherwise disguised as a 2x4.
0: Okay, ready? We talked about floating, right?
1: Right.
0: Well, there's a thing in building called formworks. And what is formworks? Well, when you pour concrete, you have to pour it into a form. Now, we're not just talking about sidewalks. We're talking about what they call footers, which down in Florida, we know a lot about, because when you put up those cages on the pools,
1: right,
0: you can't just screw them into the ground. You have to do what's called a footer, like a foundation,
1: right,
0: which is like a 6 inch by 1.5, 2 feet down of concrete into metal forms. But that form has to have the metal and the wood. then they pour and float the concrete. So first the formworkers come in and they do the framework, and then it must be it's to perfection, because if they screw up, you might have to jackhammer it all out and start again when they come to inspect. Yeah. So formworkers are real important. They need to know their stuff.
1: All right. Well, that's pretty cool. So that was construction, something we haven't done in a while here on the show. Nick,
0: can we tell them about the birthday messages?
1: Well, okay, so you brought it up. Here's what it is. You go to nickandroy.com, you click on the Nick and Roy story. Roy, tell them why.
0: They really, folks, this is no lie. Please go to nickandroy.com, type on the Nick and Roy story. Listen to the birthday message. You can see there's a sample there. This is the greatest gift that you'll ever get for anybody. I'm telling you, you don't have to get off your chair. You don't have to do anything. Go online. You fill out the simple form. It gives us a little information. And we do a mini show for their birthday.
1: Right.
0: It's so cool. People are flipping out over it. They love it. It's inexpensive. It's a fantastic gift. You look like a superstar.
1: NickandRoy.com. It's the Nick and Roy store.
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0: All right, my wife is a shoe freak.
1: Yes.
0: She's a shoe freak. We've discussed this on the show. I think she might be up to 300 pairs of shoes.
1: Wow.
0: Maybe, I don't know, 30 pairs of boots.
1: Wow.
0: Maybe more. Maybe more.
1: Oof.
0: So she's reaching Amanda Marcos territory with the shoes.
1: Yeah.
0: She just loves it. And yeah, she goes out searching for a bargain, buying all these designer shoes for a third of the price.
1: Yeah.
0: It's like her hobby,
1: yeah,
0: you know?
1: Yeah.
0: So the world's oldest pair of shoes ever discovered. And she loved this. She really did like this one.
1: Yeah.
0: 5,500 years ago.
1: Wow.
0: These shoes were worn by a human being. They were found in a cave in Armenia. They are literally shoes that are 5,500 years old, and they were in this cave, so they made it through, and you know, they have these artifacts.
1: Yeah.
0: 5,500-year-old shoe.
1: So at the time,
0: and they knew it was, they did a carbon dating on the foot fungus that was on.
1: Yes. The toe jam.
0: Ooh.
1: Yes. At the time of this recording, and by the way, we did neglect to mention that the time that this show will broadcast on the podcast and also on the radio station, it is Mother's Day weekend. And we want to wish all the moms out there a very happy Mother's Day. And Roy and I will pay a small tribute to our moms, who have since left us. But they've left us with a quite something. So we'll talk about that. But happy Mother's Day to all the moms out there. Now, if you want to take mom to the movies, you know, how about The Devil Wears Prada? Number 2 is just coming out. It's actually out in theaters now. But the real Andy Sachs that was... what the whole movie was about was in the very first one, Devil Wears Prada 1. Now, she had a really small cameo role. She made a split second cameo appearance in the film because she was the twins' nanny. So Lauren Weisberger worked at Vogue as Anna Wintour's assistant from 1999 to 2000. She wrote The Devil Wears Prada, which was released in 2003. So over 20 years later, the second one's out. The Devil Wears Prada 2 is in theaters now, as I mentioned.
0: That's funny, her name. I'm thinking about opening up a chain of food stores with healthy, low-fat hamburgers called Weisberger.
1: Weisberger, yes. In your case, it's Wise Guy Burger.
0: Before the 19th century, Nick.
1: Yes.
0: Right before it.
1: Yes.
0: Late 18th century.
1: Yes.
0: Being fat was very, very vogue and popular and fashionable. Oh, the days, Nick, when we would be considered sexy.
1: Yes. Or husky.
0: Then the 19th century rolled around, and so in the mid-19th century, it reversed.
1: Oh.
0: And being skinny was the trend. And so the corset was invented.
1: Ah.
0: To cinch ladies' waists and stomachs to make it appear as though they were very, very thin. But did you know that the corset was responsible for a lot of health problems in women of that era? Stomach issues, broken ribs, things like that, kidney issues, because they were made so tight that they would affect circulation.
1: Wow.
0: And digestive circulation. So the 19th century, early 19th century, fat was in. By early to mid-19th century, skinny became the trend.
1: And so Roy and I have now brought back that trend.
0: We're bringing it back.
1: Exactly.
0: We're bringing sexy back.
1: Retro fat.
0: We're eating burgers, bringing sexy back.
1: It's called retro fat, is what it is. Everyone has worn blue jeans. Everyone has worn the Levi Strauss. They're the original creators of those jeans. The small copper rivets on the jeans that you see, they solved problems of the past because they were doing is they were bringing around, putting heavy tools and all kinds of other stuff in their pockets. And so the pocket started to rip. And so the inventor, Jacob Davis, who was a tailor from Reno, Nevada, developed the idea of putting the rivets. Now, he was already using rivets to attach straps to horse blankets and realized they could be used to reinforce pockets on work pants. But here's the problem.
0: Makes sense.
1: It cost $68 in order to file for a patent, which he didn't have.
0: Oh, my God.
1: So I know, isn't that horrible?
0: I would have lent them the $68.
1: I would have lent them $40. And expect 68 back. So he wrote to his fabric supplier in San Francisco, Levi Strauss.
0: Who stole the idea?
1: He proposed our partnership. So on May 20th, 1873, Davis and Levi Strauss were granted U.S. patent 139,121.
0: I'm sorry, I hate stories like that.
1: Why?
0: It's like Edison. They all took credit for everybody's.
1: Well, they said. But the
0: Edison was worse. He didn't even give percentages.
1: No, he didn't.
0: At least this guy gave him 50%.
1: Yeah, Edison wasn't bright, was he? Anyway, so 139,121 U.S. patent number, improvement in fastening pocket openings was the name of the patent.
0: Oh, so it was pretty vague.
1: Yeah, it was. Not Vogue, vague.
0: Nick does this a lot.
1: What's
0: on
1: that?
0: The weekends.
1: Oh.
0: But in the late 17th century, it was extremely fashionable and showed your wealth if men wore high heel shoes.
1: Oh, okay.
0: Nick does it now for fun on the weekends with a lot of makeup, which he needs a lot of makeup.
1: Mm-hmm. Yep.
0: There isn't enough makeup in a CVS store for him.
1: No, you know what? Or a Shopper's Drug Mart up here. But you know what? I borrowed most of it from Roy, but you were saying.
0: Nick needs so much makeup that he buys 40 tins of fake eyelashes and attaches them to his forehead.
1: I haven't had bangs in years. All right, go on. What are you saying?
0: No, I'm joking.
1: Okay, yeah.
0: In the late 17th century, it was fashionable for men to wear high heels. Now, we're not talking about like a little heel. We're talking about like 7-inch high heels.
1: Wow.
0: Like a woman would wear a very high heel.
1: Yeah.
0: Made them feel taller than the average man. And it gave them this, so apparently this fashionable wealth, that they were showing. And of course, after, and I guess at that time, drinking was very popular as well.
1: Yes, it was. Yeah. There you go.
0: Oh, boy. Yeah. 17th century wearing high heels, man. Very fashionable.
1: All right. Well, listen, I've stopped wearing high heels because it hurts my back.
0: Yep.
1: And other people's fronts. Okay.
0: I was just going to say,
1: it was
0: my front.
1: Wow. This is how long? This is 47 years of friendship, and we finish each other's pancakes. All right. So hats off to you. The fedora. Everyone knows a fedora, right? Do you own any fedoras? Have you owned any
0: fedoras? I actually have. I have two fedoras.
1: Two? Okay. Do you wear them when
0: Indiana Jones style.
1: Do you wear them when you perform? By the way, Roy does perform.
0: I wear them when I go naked in the hot tub.
1: Okay. Wow.
0: That's a sight, isn't it?
1: Oh, no, it's not. You go to visit another website. You know about nickandroy.com. Go to musicbyroy.com. And if you're in the southwest part of Florida, check it out. Click on that website and he'll tell you where he's singing because he does sing. Not only does he prevent useless information here, but he also entertains
0: you. I never wear a hat when I'm singing.
1: Didn't Frank Sinatra sing with a fedora?
0: Frank Sinatra had a hat on?
1: He did. For you. The fedora was originally popularized by women and served as a fashion forward. It was a rebellious accessory for women, becoming a staple of male fashion decades later. So, of course, we all remember males wearing fedoras, but women wore them first. Now, a little bit of...
0: I don't appreciate stapling a hat to my head.
1: No, exactly. Yeah. Hey, keep your hat on. We'll give you a staple gun. The word fedora, by the way, comes from the title of an 1882 play called Fedora, written especially for the famous French actress Sarah Bernhardt. In the play, Bernhardt wore a soft felt center creased brimmed hat. She was known for cross-dressing and challenging gender norms.
0: While it was worn
1: by both genders in the early 1900s, it was largely considered a woman's fashion item first. It became, of course, adopted by men after 1924 when Edward, Prince of Wales, started wearing them.
18: Nick and Roy will continue with totally useless information.
17: Now this update from the Canadian press. Canadians on a cruise ship at the center of a hantavirus outbreak are a step closer to coming home after a roughly month-long voyage of days of quarantining. The owner of the Dutch-flagged MV Hondius Oceanwide Expeditions says four Canadians and roughly 130 other asymptomatic passengers are set to disembark in groups at a port in Tenerife, an island in Spain's Canary Islands. Prime Minister Mark Carney says Canada needs to build new institutions and reimagine old ones as an antidote to anxieties people and governments are grappling with in the modern age. The message came in the leader's speech Saturday that closed the 2026 Global Progress Action Summit in Toronto. A possible boat explosion near a popular South Florida sandbar sent several people to hospital with serious injuries Saturday afternoon. And federal MP Nate Erskine-Smith has lost a nomination battle for a provincial by-election in Ontario, which means he failed to clear the first of several hurdles toward the leadership of the Ontario Liberals. From the Canadian Press, I'm Dom Mitchell.
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18: 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Listen, laugh, and learn.
1: So in that fact here on totally useless information with Nick and Roy, I gave you a word, right, which is fedora. I gave you a little bit of history. And, of course, fashion, all in one. Isn't that amazing? That's talent.
0: You're an amazing guy, Nick, and a cross-dresser.
1: Useless. Right? No,
0: Let me go on to mine. I have a word. It's called fashionista.
1: Fashionista. Okay, wow.
0: Right.
1: All
0: right. And fashionista is a word that describes somebody that's really into fashion. I would consider my wife a fashionista.
1: Okay.
0: And she also dresses the part. She's a beautiful, beautiful woman. Hi, honey.
1: Hi. Oh, sorry.
0: I didn't mean what I did or said. No, right. Except what I said now.
1: No. Right, exactly.
0: Where does the word fashionista come from, right?
1: Okay, yeah, good question.
0: Well, guess what? It's a very, very new term. It was brought about in the early 1990s from a show called Sex in the City.
1: Ah.
0: On that show, they say, oh, you're such a fashionista.
1: And so the expression stuck.
0: Mm-hmm.
1: Very nice. So,
0: Have you ever watched the show Sex in the City, Nick? Did you get any tips from it for your weekend ventures?
1: It was on in the room when my wife was watching it. So yes, I've seen the show.
0: I despise the show, Nick.
1: Why?
0: Number one, they make it look like New York is this wonderful, safe place.
1: Yes. But hide your fedoras.
0: You ever see them travel on a train? Nope.
1: No.
0: You ever seen them step over a homeless? Nope.
1: Nope.
0: You ever seen them get a contact high from the pot smell that comes and hits you in the face?
1: Nope.
0: Do you ever get the feeling that you're in a restroom when you're in New York City because of the odor?
1: Something tells me you will not be selected for the spokesperson for I Love New York campaign.
0: I love New York.
1: For the homeless people. All right. So I know Roy has accused me of wearing high heels.
0: Why do they call them homeless, Nick?
1: Because they don't have
0: homes. They live in New York.
1: Right. Okay, that's right. No fixed address. Okay, so Roy has accused me of wearing high heels, and there's nothing wrong with that. Everyone has their own sort of...
0: Nick, accusing and accusation is a very strong word.
1: It is.
0: I actually have pictures.
1: Do you? Okay. Well, so do I. Roy in lingerie. The word lingerie. The word lingerie is derived from the French word linge, which means linen. It originates from the French term for linen goods, referencing the material traditionally used for undergarments. But the term was increasingly used in English in the mid-19th century to describe more refined, often white, cotton or linen undergarments.
0: Lingerie.
1: All right. So on the show a few weeks ago, we introduced a new topic, which we'll do again today. But a reminder, when you go to nickandroy.com, don't forget to go to the bottom of the page and you sign up for our newsletter. It's free, absolutely free. Just put your name on there. And by the way, we do not sell your email information. So don't worry about it. We're that useless. We don't even bother selling your information. So thank you for that. Go to nickandroy.com.
26: Nick.
2: This is your final boarding call for Totally Useless Travel Information with Nick and Roy. Now boarding.
1: That has to be one of my favorites. I mean, that's a recent one, obviously. The voice lady does such a great job.
0: It does a sultry sound.
1: Yeah, it does.
0: Makes you want to board the plane.
1: Yeah. Is that a metaphor for something?
0: I'll get on board.
1: You know, listen, the flight will be delayed or canceled. And boy, will there be turbulence. All right. So, yep. Now, people, when they go on a plane, they say a prayer, don't they? Usually. Like those who are afraid of flying.
0: Do you say a prayer?
1: I do. And it's not because I'm afraid of flying. I just, you know, I just say it's something that I do. I just say like a little prayer.
0: That's very nice.
1: Yeah, it is.
0: I don't think I've ever done that.
1: Okay. Bless you.
0: I check the pilots, though. Make sure they're not drunk.
1: Well, you know, the thing,
0: hey, you fly in this plane? What's 29 plus 16?
1: Listen, never mind. If you catch the pilot praying, then maybe that may be a problem.
0: Yeah, I know. That's the one you got to worry about, the pilot with the rosary beads.
1: Exactly. Dublin Airport has observed one of aviation's most quietly enduring traditions for nearly six decades. A full blessing of every aircraft on the apron is performed every Christmas without exception.
0: Oh, so they have a priest come down and bless the planes.
1: Yes. The practice began...
0: Well, that's because the Irish don't have many mechanics, you know? So
1: right.
0: I'm going to bring the priest down here. We don't know what the hell's going on.
1: Flyer Airline.
0: Any intervention would be helpful at this point.
1: You know, Flyer Airline, where our slogan is, a wing and a prayer. All right.
0: Yeah. Right.
1: So the practice began in 1967 with Aer Lingus aircraft was carried...
0: that's another bad name. Yeah,
1: the practice began in 1967 where Aer Lingus aircraft was carried out as a religious observance tied to the airline's Irish Catholic identity, of course. Over the following decades, the blessing expanded beyond Aer Lingus to over the entire fleet at Dublin airports. It's not just the airline, the whole airport on Christmas morning, regardless of the airline or the operator. It is the ceremony is led by the chaplain of Our Lady Queen of Heaven. And the blessing takes place on the apron, as we said. You know what? I do know a pilot. I'm going to ask him why they call it an apron. I'd like to invite him on our show to talk to a pilot about this stuff, right? Because it's travel. So I'm going to ask him why they call it an apron. Anyway, this blessing happens on the apron where the priest moving between the aircraft in the early hours of Christmas Day, which is why your flight will be delayed.
0: The longest road in the world.
1: Yes.
0: Is the Pan American Highway.
1: Oh.
0: I've never heard of it. 19,000 miles long.
1: Wow.
0: That seems impossible, right?
1: Yeah.
0: It's a network of connecting roads that you could take from Prudhoe, Alaska. It goes from Prudhoe, Alaska to Argentina, all the way to Argentina. So it literally covers North and South America. You drive through the cold in Alaska, deserts in Mexico, and rainforests in Costa Rica to get down to Argentina.
1: Wow.
0: It is connecting, and you do at one point have to take a ferry, which connects South America and Central America. So, you know, I mean, it's just insane, but it is one road called the Pan American Highway, folks. Look it up. 19,000 miles.
1: Wow.
0: You'll need an oil change after that.
1: An oil change. You need lunch. So... those of us who've flown before and ordered a window seat, and you get on the plane, and you realize...
0: And you have to sit there and hold a window in your lap.
1: No. That's not. But here's the thing. So you want a window seat, and when you walk onto the aircraft, right, and you look, and there's your seat and row number, the airplane window is not perfectly aligned with your seat. Yeah, and you're thinking,
0: you have to lean forward most of the time, or backwards sometimes.
1: Yeah, so it's not lined up. So designers place them according to the aircraft structure and frame spacing. So it explains why some rows enjoy the perfect views where you don't have to, you know, go forward or backwards, but others find a window slightly behind them in most cases.
0: Yeah. Yeah, that's not good. You know, I could never understand that. I like to sit on a cushy seat.
1: Right.
0: I could never understand why people like to sit on a window.
1: Right. Well,
0: a window seat.
1: Yeah, it would be a real pain for the flight.
0: Yeah,
1: there you go.
0: A pain.
1: Thank you. Exactly.
0: Okay, if you're traveling, okay, USA Today says, mm-hmm. are they still in existence,
1: USA Today? I think Today? They are, yeah.
0: Do they don't print anymore, I guess.
1: I think they do, and when they first came out, I think it was the Gannett Publishing or something, and I remember it was the early 80s. I was on the Messenic program on 59 WLEX at Hunter College Radio, and yes, I found the tapes, by the way. I found the tapes from the Messenic program, and I'm going to convert them from cassette to the computer, and
0: many agents have lost their lives trying to dispose of those tapes. Right,
1: exactly. So on the Mystic program, and I remember when USA Today came out, and the big feature of it was it had a color weather map for the whole country of the United States.
0: Yeah,
1: that was their selling feature. Yeah, front. Yeah, exactly.
0: USA Today,
1: yes,
0: says
1: yes
0: that Spanish is the happiest language.
1: Oh,
0: and here's how they did this, Nick.
1: Okay.
0: They compiled information from books, news articles,
1: okay,
0: Twitter, and other sources of written language.
1: Okay.
0: So basically, they rummaged through a lot of written stuff, and they realized using scores for, let's say, the word greed,

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13: What's in the mailbag? 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
14: I'm very excited. I'm very, very excited about this, Nick. 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Some of them are slightly, I'd say the heavy breathing ones are a little bit over the top.
12: Oh, I hit record on that one? I didn't realize.

0: So you go to nickandroy.com, you click on, it says leave a message for Roy and Nick, and somebody did, and this is from Rita.
1: Hi, Nick and Roy. My name is Rita from Detroit. I'm a big fan of your show. I love listening to AM 800. Thank you for doing such a great job. Goodbye.
0: Wow, isn't that nice?
2: Rita from Detroit.
0: From Detroit. So, as we said, we're on the iHeartRadio Talk Network, coast to coast in Canada and United States. 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But CKLW in Windsor is where Rita's from. And thank you very much. And, of course, Detroit's proximity to Windsor, which is why we get audiences in Windsor and Detroit. Here's a cool thing now with the on the iHeartRadio app. You can set a preset. You know, like the old-fashioned car radios? Mm-hmm. You can set a preset and put Totally Useless information right there at your fingertips and a click away and you get us.
2: So lovely, Rita, the meat of maid.
0: There you go. I don't know what you did for
2: thank
0: a living.
2: You.
0: But thank you, Rita.
2: Thank you, Rita. Yeah.
0: So go to nickandroy.com and you read it at nickandroy.com and you can send us a voicemail as well.
2: You too can be in 100 countries around the world. Millions of people will hear your voice, like yes. They did with Rita. So I went into the mailbag.
0: Yes.
2: And I picked this one out especially because it's from where I'm located in Florida.
0: All right.
2: And it's Tony from Estero, Florida.
0: All right.
2: Who says, I love your show. I learn a lot of useless information.
0: Okay.
2: Which comes in handy when I speak to my useless friends.
0: Oh. Okay. There you go.
2: Maybe he knows me.
0: Yeah, well, yeah. Probably does. Maybe came out to see one of your shows.
2: Yeah, he said, I turn a lot of people on to listening to your show. He said, keep up the good work. You guys are great. You make me laugh. You teach me stuff. I want to thank you so much for doing that.
0: Yeah.
2: So, Tony, Estero, there you go.
0: Thank you very much. On the show today, we talked about construction. We talked about fashion. We went traveling in the travel section. It's time for the news.
3: And now, from around the corner and around the world, this is TUI News.
0: This story comes to us from the United States of America. It does not come from Florida, so you can exhale. A Massachusetts woman has been jailed for 6 months after a 2022 incident in which she released a swarm of bees on police officers executing an eviction notice at her friend's property.
2: I would say that's a deadly weapon, Nick.
0: Well, a jury at Springfield, Massachusetts court...
2: Did the cops say, hey, put away those bees, honey?
0: They did. She got offended. They found... They found Rebecca...
2: Was it a sting operation?
0: It was. That's why I said in my teaser, mind your own beeswax.
2: Well, you know, when you see an incident like that, it could be very traumatic. You could break out in hives.
0: Right.
2: They get worse, folks.
0: what the bees use to straighten out their hair? A honeycomb. What? Thank you.
2: Okay.
0: Rebecca.
2: It will get worse.
0: as promised. You know, often. Rebecca Rory Woods. She has three names, which means she's important. She's 59 years old. They found her guilty of 4 counts of simple assault as opposed to a complicated assault.
2: And there's nothing simple about releasing trained bees that attack cops.
0: Battery.
2: Did she show them pictures of cops?
0: No. Running. Maybe that's what they did. Battery and 2 counts of reckless assault in the month of April. Almost
2: spent some time.
0: But this is after 4 years. This is how long it took for them to go to the trial. So this is a recent story, even though the incident happened in 2022.
2: Oh, okay. After 4 years ago.
0: She drove into the driveway of a Long Meadow home, towing a flatbed trailer loaded with beehives, and attempted to unleash thousands of bees onto officers who were executing the eviction notice. She was sentenced to 6 months in jail. Because what she did was, now check this out. She smashed open boxes full of insects and flipped them off the trailer, releasing the swarms of highly agitated bees.
2: Yeah, and they don't like that.
0: That's why they were agitated.
2: Yeah. They're upset. And it was the cops' fault, probably, because that's why they went after
0: her. Well, maybe. But remember, this is her friend's house that they're executing the eviction. The 59-year-old, we'll call her B. Is it Beatrice?
2: Go on, honey.
0: Honey, okay.
2: Go on, honey.
0: Listen,
2: that's
0: honey.
2: A little disparaging, isn't
0: there
2: it?
0: There you go. Hey, it never expires. Anyway, the 59-year-old, a house. Here's the key. A housing advocate.
2: She's a housing advocate.
0: She has experienced several evictions herself.
2: She's a housing advocate who is getting evicted. That's an oxymoron, isn't it?
0: No, but wait a minute. No. This was her friend's place. She was attempting to protect the home of her friend, an 80-year-old cancer patient.
2: She was there bringing her some honey, maybe, from the trailer.
0: Well,
2: what was she doing with the hives on the trailer?
0: I'm not sure. There's footage of the incident shared by Mass Live, or Massachusetts Live, I guess. They were yelling, "Hey, hey, hey, she has a truck full of bees." And his colleagues were talking.
2: Get your hand out of the hive.
0: Right.
2: Get your hands. Let me see your wings.
0: So as the colleagues were conversing with a person at the door of a large residence, so during the ordeal, deputies and HCSO, which I guess is their housing organization, was on scene, were stung multiple times, including one who suffered stings to the face and head.
2: Oh, yeah. You don't want to get stung in the face.
0: No, that would hurt. That would hurt.
2: You know, that's not fun.
0: Several members of the team.
2: You ever got stung by a bee?
0: Yes.
2: Yeah, me too.
0: But thankfully, I'm not allergic to it. You're not. Are you allergic?
2: I stung once in my hand.
0: Yeah.
2: And once in the instep of my foot. I stepped down. There was a bee on the floor and he stung my instep. That hurt.
0: Yeah, I would imagine.
2: Yeah, that wasn't fun.
0: No, it wasn't. Several members of the team were injured, but one staff member was transported to the hospital. That's how serious that was. So, 59-year-old.
2: Now, there's an issue here, Nick.
0: What's the issue?
2: Because the queen is in the hive.
0: Right.
2: Wherever the queen goes, so do the bees.
0: Ah.
2: So, when she tossed them over, the queen's had to go somewhere to try to form a new hive because that one was disrupted. So I want to know what happened to the bees.
0: To the queen bee.
2: This is important because I consider myself a massive environmentalist.
0: Oh, yeah, you're massive, all right. Listen, that's all the time that we have for this episode of Totally Useless Information with Nick and Roy. 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
2: Until then, we say thank you, thank you, thank you for making this show such a big hit.
0: I'm Nick.
2: And I'm Roy.
0: Thanks for listening.
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13: From the National Newsroom of the Canadian Press, I'm Don Mitchell. During a speech Saturday to policy experts and thinkers, as well as current and former politicians, Prime Minister Mark Carney touted Canadian values and its willingness to advance modern solutions, like seeking trade deals with partners other than the United States. At the 2026 Global Progress Action Summit in Toronto, Carney said Canada needs to build new institutions and reimagine old ones as an antidote to anxieties that people in governments are grappling with in the modern age. Liberal MP Nate Erskine-Smith has lost a provincial nomination race, failing to clear the first of several hurdles toward the leadership of the Ontario Liberals. Liberal members in the riding of Scarborough Southwest selected business owner Hassanul Hafiz as their candidate for an upcoming by-election. However, Erskine-Smith, who represents the neighboring riding of Beaches East York federally, is implying irregularities in the voting process.
14: It wouldn't be fair for me to jump off the cuff. Like, I really have to talk to the team in detail and get advice from the team as to what they saw happen in there. I've spoken to a few scrutineers already who said they've never seen anything like it, and it's unreal what happened in there.
13: Erskine-Smith had indicated he was hoping to win in the provincial Scarborough Southwest by-election to secure a seat in the legislature ahead of a bid for the Ontario Liberal leadership. Four Canadian passengers on a cruise ship at the center of a deadly hantavirus outbreak are set to disembark early Sunday. Ship owner and cruise organizer Oceanwide Expedition says dozens of asymptomatic passengers will exit the MV Hondius at the largest port in the Canary Islands. Meanwhile, the head of the World Health Organization, Director Tedros Adhanom Ghebreyesus, assured residents of the Spanish island that the virus was not another COVID. The Dutch-flagged vessel has more than 140 passengers and crew on board and is expected to arrive at the island of Tenerife. Meanwhile, a possible boat explosion near a popular South Florida sandbar sent several people to hospital with serious injuries Saturday afternoon. Miami-Dade Fire Rescue pulling people into lifeboats and rushing them to nearby fuel docks. One witness said the blast sent people flying off the boat.
15: I saw 12 stretchers leave with people very badly burned. Just a gasoline explosion is just quick and it's just terrible.
13: Officials say 11 people were taken to local hospitals, with some of them having to be airlifted. And the U.S. is still awaiting for Iran's response to a proposed interim agreement that could end the two-month war and reopen the Strait of Hormuz. ABC foreign correspondent Tom Sufi Burridge is in Tel Aviv.
16: Tonight, President Trump telling a French reporter he expects to hear from Iran, quote, very soon. The president reportedly telling French TV the Iranians still very much want to conclude a deal. If a deal is made, the U.S. would gradually ease its military blockade in exchange for Iran allowing safe passage for the 1,500 commercial vessels trapped in the waters west of the Strait of Hormuz.
13: Washington is awaiting a response to a proposal that seeks a rollback on Tehran's disputed nuclear program. There are reports Russian President Vladimir Putin said Moscow's proposal to take enriched uranium from Iran to help negotiate a settlement still remains on the table. This is the Canadian Press. In sports and the Stanley Cup playoffs, Kirill Kaprizov scored first and assisted on the next two goals as the Minnesota Wild handed the Colorado Avalanche their first loss in the postseason with a 5-1 victory in Game 3 of their second-round playoff series. The Avalanche will take a 2-1 lead in Game 4 in Minnesota on Monday. Jason Blake's second goal of the game, scored at 5:31 of overtime, lifted the visiting Carolina Hurricanes to a 3-2 win over the Philadelphia Flyers to sweep their second-round series. Logan Stankoven also scored for the Canes, who will meet either Montreal or Buffalo in the East Final. And in MLS, Lionel Messi and Inter Miami came to Toronto and defeated TFC by a score of 4-2 at BMO Field. Meanwhile, a 90th minute Daniel Rios penalty helped CF Montreal to a 2-0 win over Orlando City and a fourth straight home win for CFM. And the best two teams in MLS, the Vancouver Whitecaps and the San Jose Earthquakes, played to a 1-1 draw in California. From the Canadian Press, I'm Dominic.
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18: 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Today on the show, the Let Them Theory author Mel Robbins is being called out for posting an ad encouraging women to use AI to help manage their finances. But is the onus on the influencer or the consumer to fact-check advice? And in a surprise announcement, Cameron Diaz reveals she's now a mom of three at 53 years old. Do stories like hers help normalize parenthood beyond the traditional timeline? Then Nick Cannon admits he has a double standard when it comes to his 15-year-old twin daughter and son's dating lives. We debate the father of 12's parenting approach. Plus, author Yasmin Abdel-Majid tells us about her thrilling new novel based on her experiences as an offshore driller. It all starts now on The Social Podcast.
19: Okay, first of all, we need to start. You need to give yourselves a round of applause for the fashion. We have the best looking crowd in Canadian television. I'm going to tell you that. Uh-huh. Speaking Speaking of good-looking and smart, producer and host of the social digital series Mom Life Crisis, Kate McKenna is back. Hey guys. I mean it.
17: Thanks, buddy.
19: I mean it. Okay, listen, this is a big story. Hold on to your seats, friends. We're starting with Mel Robbins. The podcaster and influencer is facing some pretty serious backlash for advising women who feel overwhelmed about their money to upload all of their financial statements to AI. But hold on, not just any AI, specifically Copilot, who is one of her sponsors. So Mel does not actually mention that sharing your financials comes with major privacy risks. Mm-hmm. Mm-hmm. And many people are saying that it's a dangerous omission from someone who has literally tens of millions of followers, a lot of women. She is also not a financial expert. We've got this up on the board, a Canadian Dr. Jen Gunter, who recently posted about this, saying that do not take her paid advice to upload your sensitive financial documents to an AI tool, among other things. So the question we're starting with, and it's a big one, is the onus on her, the influencer, or us, the consumer, to fact check this stuff?
20: I think ethically speaking, the onus is on the influencer, and absolutely.
21: Yeah.
20: Especially when it involves health or finances or things that are of that level of importance.
19: It's consequential.
20: And I think this was extra irritating because she didn't disclose initially that it was a paid partnership. Like, so she put out all this stuff, like, and she put it under the guise of sort of like, you know, feminism, and this is the worst kind of danger, where it's like, oh, you know, women, we're falling behind. Here's some data to prove that. So you should do this. Mm-hmm. And that to me is like
19: She held a Harvard study.
20: Yeah.
19: She held a Harvard study that says women are getting left behind.
20: It's so problematic.
17: But here's a question. You all laughed in that intro because she's advising people to upload their financial documents to AI. Mm-hmm. And you all laughed because you know it is foolish. If someone on the street came up to you and said, you know what you should do in the age of AI? Mm-hmm. You should upload your bills, your financial statements. You would ignore them. And if you didn't ignore them, you'd be foolish. Influencers are not experts. She is many things. She is a lawyer, a podcaster, a broadcaster. She is not a financial expert. So why are we treating her like she is?
20: You're making great points. The thing is that she is a reliable expert for her millions of followers.
19: Yes.
20: So people,
19: they trust her.
20: They trust her. She's established that over years. She is so well loved. And I think the thing is because she was a lawyer, people think that she's at least some like smart to some degree. Mm-hmm. She came with data. And I don't think it's fair to expect the public who have come to know her as a trusted voice to then be like doing all their own necessary.
17: But a trusted voice in what?
20: I mean, I feel like her. Yeah, it's a good question.
21: Yeah,
20: it's a good question. I mean, I've listened to a lot of her podcasts, and I do quite enjoy some of the guests that she brings on. But one of the things that I listened and learned early on is that she uses this thing, and it's in a lot of like circles, like for life coaches and things like that, which she is or used to be, is neuro-linguistic programming, meaning she uses phrases that are often like very much like sales, and it's very insipid and. It convinces people to do things.
21: You mean like when she says, let them?
20: It's more like her saying things like, you're not going to believe what my next guest says, and you must send this to your next five friends. It'll change their
19: lives.
20: That's
19: what I want to jump on.
20: That's the stuff that she's constantly doing that.
19: I totally agree that everybody was sort of laughing because we know better. But what I have a problem with here is this. First of all, let me be clear. I am not against people making money. This was a paid sponsorship by Microsoft, okay? I'm not against people making money. I'm against deception. And I'm against people who have earned my trust and now are monetizing my trust. There is a difference. So my issue is that why does she have millions of followers? Unfortunately, we are human and we make mistakes. And online, and I've seen this a lot in the menopause space, which is my world these days, people mistake number of followers for expertise. Yeah. So she has whatever, 12 million. I don't know what her number is right now. And so you automatically assume, well, if everybody believes her, she must know what she's talking
17: about.
19: But
17: isn't it on us to not do that?
19: But hold on a second.
21: No, but
19: here's the grift. Yeah. I want to understand what the word grifter is. A grifter is someone who is knowingly deceiving you for the purpose of a sale. Mm-hmm. So when she uses words like
20: neuro-linguistic programming.
19: And
20: in this particular, for the AI post, she said, you cannot be left behind. Like that is a
19: direct command. You know who else said that? Reese Witherspoon said that last week.
20: Yeah. She's on that same.
19: She's on the same train.
20: Nonsense.
19: So the only thing I want to say about this is I want to bring back Dr. Jen Gunter. She is doing God's work on social media. And so, again, this is not about like who's better, who's worse, or don't even come at me with this. Women shouldn't be taking down women. This is not about women taking down women. This is about calling out grifters who are taking your money from under your nose.
20: Yeah.
19: That's number one.
20: And let me answer the chat for a second. I think this is I love that this is happening because I noticed this a long time ago, and I know I specifically know it because I come from the world of television. So I noticed this a long time ago where you have these people who, the audience, we're watching these people because they package themselves in a way that is familiar to us. We watch shows like Phil Donahue and Oprah Winfrey, so we know how the language, the posture, and all of the great trailers. And these podcasters have mimicked that so that they can get our trust, right? But you have to understand, they don't see us like audience members. Oprah and all those producers saw us as audience members. These podcasters see us as followers, subscribers, and customers. And if you listen to those podcasters, no matter who's on, what do they always do? They start selling their own product either before, in the middle, or after. Like, thank you so much for listening to this conversation. I just want to tell you, the other day, and it kind of seamlessly seems like it's very casual, that is a product that they are pushing. And because we are not as, not everybody is savvy, not everybody is as smart as the audience here at The Social. Right? Because it's so seamless, people will look at, because I listen to those podcasts, I'm like, I'm never buying that nonsense. I see what you're trying to do. I just want to hear what your guests have to say. And if you'll notice in those podcasts, they never push back on their guests. You know why? Because it's not about having a real journalism conversation. This is about pushing whatever and just having you on because you're good for numbers. So this story is actually great for all of us to open our eyes and go, okay, we see what you're doing. And that's you can do that. And good for Jen Gunter for putting her neck out there and saying, hey, you can't do this. But it's a wake-up call for all of us to recognize what it is. This is the business model that they have. First of all, you build the trust, then you monetize it. And this is what she's doing. So is she wrong? Everybody's doing it. If we're going to point out her, we got to point out Diary of a CEO. We got to point out, what's that other one who said he was a monk, but he's not a monk? I don't know.
19: Jay Shetty.
20: They're all doing
19: Here's
20: it.
19: The thing.
20: So I think people
19: you're
20: calling
19: right.
20: them out is right. And not all good money. Not all money is good money.
19: You're right.
20: She's
19: That's fair to say. I think I want to leave it. I think you're right. Again, I am not anti-capitalist. I'm not here to say that everybody's out there and you're supposed to be doing everything for free. I have monetized my Instagram. The difference is transparency.
20: Sure.
19: Tell me who's paying you so that I can understand your message with full knowledge of what you're up to. Then let me decide.
1: I agree with all of it.
19: Yeah.
1: Good reminder from you, but also a reminder that we as consumers are not passive victims in this.
20: Exactly.
1: You said earlier, trust is the currency of influencers. If she has broken your trust, unfollow her.
20: Yeah.
1: Don't listen to her podcast. Brands will notice. And also in Canada, there's something called the Competition Act. And I imagine there's an equivalent in the US.
20: Mm-hmm.
1: If someone online is contravening that by advertising false products, there is a way to report them. So we can't just be passive in this. We have to be participants.
19: Yeah.
18: 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Coming up on the show, Cameron Diaz shares that she's now a mother of three. We react to the 53-year-old's latest baby news after the break. 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
4: 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Your hosts, Melissa Grello, Cynthia Loist, and Andrea Bain are back now alongside another special guest, music journalist and producer on The Social, Emily Hanskamp is here. Mel, take it away.
19: Been tapped into this because there's a lot of news going on in the world, but in a surprise announcement, Cameron Diaz has revealed she's a mom again. Yes. And you might be wondering, at what age? At 53, she is a mom again. Yeah. So her husband, Benji Madden, shared the baby's name on Instagram, saying they are happy, excited, and blessed to announce the birth of, we believe you pronounce it, Nautis? Would you say that?
5: Yeah.
19: Nautis Madden, their third child. But do stories like Cameron's normalize parenthood beyond the traditional timeline? Mm. Are we normalizing?
5: I think it is normal. I think it's a complicated word, and yet it's not accessible, I think, for most people. Mm. And I mean, I'll admit, I'm just going to be totally honest here. When I read it, I had a collision of thoughts and feelings. I felt a little bit of shock. I felt a little bit of envy, curiosity, exhaustion for her, like de facto exhaustion.
19: Now when you got that money,
5: but that
19: somebody
5: is the point.
19: Said.
5: Yeah. Like, I mean, what we don't know, and Cameron has been quite tight-lipped, is like how this came to be and how much money was spent. I think that's the only way you start to like make it feel understandable for people.
24: I feel you, and it's interesting you mentioned like a visceral feeling, and I had the same feeling. I saw the news, and the first thing I did was Google her age, because I am 30.
19: Her age and not his age.
24: Her age, because I am 33, I am single, like very single, nowhere near the idea of a kid. I'm currently looking into, should I freeze my eggs? That is so expensive. Do I even want children? It's all of these things. We talk about timelines. So when I saw the number 53, I had a wave of relief just wash over my body.
19: You got 20 years.
24: I've got 20.
5: Wait a minute. That's the thing. No, you don't know how long it took her, first of all, to go through fertility treatments. You don't know how much money she spent.
24: But there's possibility.
5: Okay.
24: And we talk about time, right? Like, even the idea, there's this idea of queer time, which actually doesn't have anything to do with sexuality. It's just alternative timelines to the normative timelines of kids, marriage, houses. Mm-hmm. And I love seeing that reflected back, because often those queer timelines benefit women, because I'm not ready to have kids. I also don't have a partner, so there's that little thing.
5: That part.
24: But, you know, financially, and all these things. So this gives me hope that I know it's expensive, I know it's difficult and not easy, and I don't know what my situation is. I'm trying to examine it right now, and I know a lot of women have done it, but I like seeing that example out there.
19: Yeah, that is possible. Sure.
5: I had a collision of emotions as well. First of all, I want to congratulate the couple, because it's just great news when there's a, you know, family's expanding. And I'm just thinking about, like, even in my time, there was a time where you couldn't even think about a woman getting pregnant past a certain age. They start talking about, you have geriatric eggs and all that nonsense. So we're in this wonderful time because of science and technology that a woman can continue to have her family past this age of like 35, which is great.
6: But for me, it's a collision of like, here we go. Because I knew from a very young age that I didn't want to have children, and no one believed me. I knew this in junior high school when all my girlfriends were like, my first baby? And I was like, I'm going to get a dog.
24: I'm jealous of that conviction. I wish I had that conviction.
6: But no one, here's the deal, no one ever believed me. In my 20s when I said it, they're like, you're going to change your mind. You're going to meet the guy, and you're going to change your mind. In my 30s, you're going to, listen, time, when are you going to do it? Because TikTok, TikTok. And then after 35, 38, then everybody kind of backs off because they're like, they just assume that I can't have babies. So I was like, good, we've quieted the conversation. And then people like Janet Jackson and people like Cameron Diaz are having babies in their 50s, and it's reigniting the conversation where people are like, hey, Andrea, did you hear? And I'm like, I had a hysterectomy in 2019, but do you have your ovaries? Yes. Well, with the technology.
24: Oh, my God, I think I'm guilty.
6: Yes, and now we're back to this conversation. We're like, don't give up, girl. You could do it. We can pull the money. We'll do a GoFundMe, and then we'll get you that baby.
24: Yeah.
6: And I'm like, just congratulate all the people who are having their babies and just leave me out of the conversation?
24: Yeah, I do want to congratulate them. I'm so sorry you're dealing with that. That's terrible. Everybody, just leave Andrea alone. Listen, I do want to congratulate them, and any birth is amazing. Mm-hmm. I think what really bothers me about that this is that if you're going to go to the extent of making a public announcement of a child, and you're a celebrity, and you're 53, and he's 47, and I want to say, do not rule out the men here. Everyone says it's always the woman's eggs. We are having a fertility crisis because there are sperm problems also
6: with
24: men.
6: Some bad swimmers out there.
24: This is not just a woman's problem.
7: It's framed as a woman's problem
24: because you're asking the question, did she carry them or not, or was this a surrogate? This is why I think this actually leaves women, especially women, because we end up carrying the burden and the shame unfairly, whether it's our fault or not. I had unexplained infertility. Guess what? In the end, it wasn't my fault. But what I want to say about this is why I think it's a disservice that they did not announce how they got it. If you want me to be relatable, and I am happy for them, any baby is a blessing. Mm-hmm. But if you didn't say things like, you know what, we did this, I'm just making this up. We did this with a surrogate. We're really lucky that we have the means to have a surrogate. A lot of people are trying to have kids out there. And we understand that this is a reality for us, and we know that this is not a reality that everybody can afford. That makes me respect you a little bit more.
7: Yeah.
24: It makes me understand. Maybe it doesn't like make me feel
7: it. The first initial baby announcement, maybe it's like, Nottis. Baby Nottis is here. It's so great. And maybe down the line we'll get a more like in-depth thing. But we're talking about normalizing. My dad, I'm the youngest of four children. My dad had me when he was 50. My mom's younger than my dad, but I have older parents.
6: Yeah.
7: For me, it was always, in my mind, I was like, I could do this thing whenever. Maybe that's naive, but it gave, like, kind of the clock was not as loud. But now, to your point, the clock is so loud that I like...
6: Big Ben.
7: I just like these little things to just lessen that ticking in my ear that sometimes can be deafening when you have your own conviction about things.
6: I think we need to be congratulated for not making fun of that child's name. I think that conversation, we didn't touch that. Kudos to us.
8: Okay, we're going to move on to this because exciting news for Olivia Rodrigo fans. The Grammy winner is releasing $20 tickets for her upcoming tour. Okay, well, wait, because there's just one catch. Fans are not going to know where they're sitting until they actually get to the venue. So would you take this deal?
7: $20 is a pretty good deal. I don't know if you remember Taylor Swift Eras Tour. When it came to Vancouver, they were offering tickets for $16.50. Those tickets, they weren't obstructed view. They were no view at all, zero view. You couldn't see Taylor. They were behind the stage. Those sold out in a second. So $20 tickets that you can actually see the artist is a steal. Yeah. I'll also say live music used to be a way that we can discover artists. Now, with I'm not paying $500 about an artist I'm just curious about.
8: Yes.
7: If I'm spending $500, it's because I'm obsessed with this artist. So this opens up the door a little bit for that discovery in a live music setting, which I think is the best way to discover an artist.
24: I love that for you. I love that for you. I am, if I'm going to go out and get dressed and have a good time, I want to guarantee that I have a great seat. Mm-hmm. So luckily, I have the means to get the seat I want, or I don't go. This Russian roulette,
7: You could get a front row seat for $20.
24: Well, you know what? You could also have the nosebleeds.
6: Yeah,
24: and
6: behind
24: for
6: a
24: me,
6: post.
24: As a planner, I am the planner for everything. I don't take chances, and also spontaneity and surprise like this, I'm allergic to it.
6: Yeah, but I think also what you're saying, I totally agree with you. I think it comes with age. Listen, I'm so fussy. There's certain venues that I'm like, oh, you're playing there? I don't do that venue. So I totally hear what you're saying. But I'm a seasoned concert
9: ago, and I've been to over 50 concerts. But when I started going to concerts and my dad was taking me, those tickets were 20-something dollars, and I saw great artists. So I love this for this generation, because as you mentioned, the Eras Tour, those prices, up to $20,000 tickets were going for. And when you think about that demographic, which one of those kids or their parents could afford to get a ticket? So I love that she's doing this. I think it works for her demo, because I'd rather, if I'm 20-something years old and I'm an Olivia fan, I'd rather be in the room with a $20 ticket, maybe I got to look around a post a little bit, than not be there at all because I can't afford it. So I applaud her for doing that. I hope more artists think about your fan.
8: Well, I don't know. I would just rather, I think, do something small scale and lesser known and get a better seat. I mean, like, I think that the experience of being doing live music is being actually, I don't know, with people, but also it's about like proximity. Like, I don't want to be, I mean, when I was a teenager, I think it's different.
19: Yeah,
8: at this age. You know,
19: we get a little picky.
8: Yeah, we get a little bit picky.
24: But also, just to say, this is a great reminder that artists do have control over the pricing of their tickets. Let's just not forget that.
19: Yep. Good note, Emily. Absolutely. I hope they're listening. Let's take a break, everybody. Nick Cannon's double standard. The Hollywood dad is saying his teenage son, well, he can go out and date, but the twin sister, she's not allowed. Okay, is there a place for this kind of old school logic today in 2026? We're going to debate this after the break.
10: Still to come on the show, Kim and Kanye's daughter Northwest is getting a surprise 4-star review from Rolling Stone magazine for her debut record, but music fans aren't buying it. We debate whether it's possible for North to get a fair review given who her parents are next.
3: Now this update from the Canadian Press. During a speech Saturday to policy experts and thinkers and current and former politicians, Prime Minister Mark Carney touted Canadian values and its willingness to advance modern solutions. At the 2026 Global Progress Action Summit in Toronto, Carney said Canada needs to build new institutions and reimagine old ones as an antidote to the anxieties that people and governments are grappling with in the modern age. Liberal MP Nate Erskine-Smith has lost a provincial nomination race, failing to clear the first of several hurdles toward the leadership of the Ontario Liberals. Four Canadian passengers on a cruise ship at the center of a deadly hantavirus outbreak are set to disembark early Sunday. Ship owner and cruise organizer Oceanwide Expeditions says a dozen asymptomatic passengers will exit the MV Hondius at the largest port in the Canary Islands. And the U.S. is still awaiting Iran's response to a proposed interim agreement that could end the two-month war and reopen the Strait of Hormuz. From the Canadian Press, I'm Dom Mitchell.
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2: 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Your hosts, Melissa Grello, Cynthia Loist, and Andrea Bain are back now alongside special guest, music journalist, and producer on The Social, Emily Hanskamp. Andrea, take it away.
3: All right, so let's dive into this next juicy topic with my favorite celebrity, Nick Cannon. Father of 12, Nick is sharing his parenting double standard with a full chest. His 15-year-old son is allowed to date, but his twin sister is not. So here's how he defended his logic on the TMZ podcast. Take a listen.
4: There is a difference when parenting a son and then when parenting a daughter.
5: And 26?
4: Yes, because really? I am more protective of my daughter because there's things out there that I have to protect my daughter from. Like, as we know, there's certain type of individuals that you want to keep your daughter away from. My son, it's a different conversation.
3: Wonder if those individuals are himself that he's talking about. All right, so here's the question. Do you agree with his double standard, audience? That's what I thought.
5: No, it's archaic and sexist, and mm-hmm. I think you hit the nail on the head. He basically is telling everyone that he knows what he was like mm-hmm. as a 15-year-old, and he wants to protect everyone from himself, right? I think that's the message that he's giving. And I just can't imagine what his daughter's going through right now. And it will be a different conversation. It feels like he's trying to insinuate something right now, right? It feels like he's maybe trying to draw a connection between I don't know, the Epstein files. I'm reading into that right now. Mm. But that's a different conversation than talking about whether or not you allow your daughter to date.
6: Correct.
5: You know what I mean?
6: As the one who has a daughter on the panel, I know what he's saying, and I will give him at least the benefit of the doubt to say, listen, the world seems to be a really scary place for little girls, but it's also a really scary place for boys.
5: Thank you.
6: And so it's not just one or the other. We need to be raising empowered children. What I hate about this is I wish he led with this. This is a time that we need good boys to be raised to be good men more than ever. I wish he led with, I'm raising my son to be a good man.
5: Yes.
6: Because what he's doing here is actually reinforcing a lot of old stereotypes. Women are victims, that we are supposed to be passive. And I don't know about you, but I am trying to raise a daughter who is going to go out there and she's not going to take any guff from any man. And the only way to do that, is to not say, the world is a scary place, Marquesa. The world needs us to have empowered girls just as much as the world needs us to raise good boys.
7: Yeah. And I think that's the question that fathers in this case should be asking. Do you or do you not want to raise a strong woman? Because we have this idea of protector. He said protector. First of all, I agree. Are you protecting them from people like yourself?
3: He's talking about himself. The call's coming from inside the house.
7: Think of the men, who the men and father who tend to speak like this. And then think of the men and fathers who are more maybe in touch, sentimental, sweet, and they're in touch with their, they have a more deeper relationship with their child, and they might not need to protect them in this way. Mm. And I think that I've spoken to men who I respect, fathers who I respect, who use this word, and I think it often comes from a genuine place, but maybe if we replace the word protector with ally, you know, to women, be a good man, as you said. I think this idea of protection is just outsourcing agency. It's prolonging dependence, which I think some men want. They want women to remain dependent on them.
3: Okay.
7: And so I think it's a matter of language, too. I understand the protection idea in theory, not from Nick, but in general. But let's reframe that a bit and focus on the issue, which is raising good men, raising strong women, and allies between the two.
3: You guys on the show know how much I love talking about Nick Cannon, always doing something great for the community, always lifting up black people every chance he gets. But first of all, that comment, everything that he's saying, it's like you're talking about yourself, because I'd love to ask him, of all the women you've got pregnant, I think there are 12 baby mamas, how many of their fathers did you ever meet and speak to? Mm. I'm just curious. I'm just a question I like to ask. But I do think that men know men in a way that this is the, I've heard this conversation, not just from Nick, I can't just pick on him. I've heard a lot of men say this. And most recently, we had a family member who was started dating. She's 15 and she had a 15-year-old boyfriend, and of course she had to meet the parents, and her father's very, like, he's a gentle giant, tall guy, big guy, but super sweet, super quiet. And afterwards she told me that he was nervous to meet her dad, but then afterwards he goes, yeah, but I'm not really worried, look at your dad, what's he gonna do? And it was, and it, to me, it informed me. It's like, oh, even at 15, you're sizing up this grown man and you're going like, based on the way you interact with me, I know you're not a problem. So this is the reason why fathers are like, listen, when you meet my daughter, you take on a date, whatever you do to her, I'm going to do to you. So be nice to her. Because men know men. And I think that's where that conversation is coming from, because there seems to be this thing where men are, boys are always sizing themselves up with men. So it is important for a young girl to have a father who stands there and go, not this one. And I think that's
6: what he's reinforcing. Exactly. He's reinforcing.
3: He's part of the problem.
6: Yeah. He's reinforcing those things, and he's probably teaching his son about the ways in which you can get away with certain things with girls. Like, it's this snake eating its own tail over and over again.
3: This idea of, like, we have to raise young, yes, but there are still a lot of young people being raised in households with people who think like Nick. So they're always going to exist.
6: I just think, I don't know if he's looked down the road yet, because I think what he's going to encourage is all the sneaking out that a lot of us know very much about.
5: And they're the most vulnerable if they do that.
6: And now she's not going to have, she could potentially find herself in more trouble because she's not going to have a dad that she can speak to about these issues. Mm. She's going to be sneaking out that window, look out for Monroe down the street in Calabasas or wherever she lives. And I also think that this is going to reinforce the good girl syndrome, because a lot of people are like, see, if you don't follow the rules, bad things happen to you girls. You deserved it. You asked for it. We are reinforcing very dangerous stereotypes. And we're putting the blame in the wrong place, and the blame should be placed on bad behaving men.
7: Yeah. And let's not forget, this is coming from the man who forgot two of his kids' names, like, in an interview.
5: Yeah.
7: So
5: Thank you.
7: Not the best parenting advice.
3: Yes. How much input does he really have? How could you be around for 12 different children? So I wonder if his 15-year-old's like, yeah, dad, okay, whatever. Don't you have a phone call to take from one of your baby mamas? Like,
6: people
3: if I'm
6: that daughter, watching.
3: I'm also not listening to
6: she's
3: because watching I'm watching
6: that.
3: The way you're living, right. And your words are just garbage.
7: I just hate the way men sometimes interact, like father to partner, as if the woman is on the outside. Do I get along with the father of my partner? It's like, well, what? You're treating this woman or
3: what
7: this girl.
3: What are you planning on doing to her?
7: Yeah, it's like, what? She's an active agent participant in this dynamic.
5: Yeah,
7: you know?
5: Interesting.
7: People just need to stop interviewing Nick Cannon, please. Just stop giving him a platform.
5: That would
7: stop
5: be great.
7: Agreed. Anyways, okay, so Kim Kardashian, Hailey Bieber, and Serena Williams weren't the only ones getting attention at the Miami Grand Prix. This is Golden Glizzy. Guzzy?
3: Glizzy.
6: Glizzy.
7: A $100 Wagyu hot dog on a gourmet croissant bun. It's topped with creme fraiche, mascarpone, caviar, and 24-karat edible gold. So would you ever buy a $100 hot dog?
3: First of all, I love the idea of calling it a guzzy now. I'm not calling it a glizzy. It's
7: thank
3: a guzzy
7: you.
3: From now. Thank you, Cynthia.
7: Thank you.
3: You know, normally, of course, you know I'm not going to spend $100 on that. But, you know, when we were doing the show open, I ended up in Quebec City. The team, we had a great time. We went to this really nice restaurant at the Chateau Frontenac. And we were all ordering our food. And then there was this lobster roll that was very expensive, but we wanted to try it. It had gold flakes in the caviar, much like this glizzy. Sorry, the guzzy. And so we were like, you can tell we were raised with, like, cheap parents. We were like, let's get one. So we asked to order one, and we asked the waitress, can you cut it up in 9 pieces for us so we all can take a taste? Because we wanted to have that YOLO moment. This is the lobster roll in question.
7: Okay.
3: Wow. That's me having my little piece. Everybody took a turn because we were like, we just could not. The idea of every single
6: was it worth it?
7: Luxury on a budget.
6: Was it worth it?
3: I don't know, but I know that I would not have felt good if I had ordered an entire one for myself. So this felt good. We all got a nice little taste of the rich life, and then we went back to normal. We were good.
7: I have a lot of financial vices, and I'm so grateful. You know, when you see something, you're like, oh, good, I would never do that. I would never do that. I don't know. Anyone from Montreal, there's 99-cent steamy hot dogs from La Belle Province. I would take that over this $100 hot dog any day, any day.
6: Okay. I would crowdfund with the audience, and absolutely I would get this.
7: Everyone gets 1/50th of the
6: correct,
7: hot dog.
6: Yes. Correct. One piece of caviar for you, one for you. One
3: that's
6: for
3: the
6: you.
3: Way we did it.
6: Everybody, we want you to take a look and a listen to this. That is 12-year-old Northwest, ladies and gentlemen. That is daughter of Kim Kardashian and Kanye West. She has released her very first EP, and it's earned a glowing 4-star review from Rolling Stone. But it's not sitting well with a lot of music fans who say that, well, how do we put it nicely? It doesn't really deserve that kind of praise. So, Emily, you are our resident music expert. Mm-hmm. Is it possible, though, for Northwest to get a fair review one way or the other?
7: I don't think it's possible for at least a very long time. Maybe if North stays in the industry for some decades and, you know, develops some clout of her own, no. But I think that's a very fair trade. Because what does, you know, we talk about Nepo babies. What can you inherit? You can inherit resources and money. Mm-hmm. You can inherit automatic media attention. Those are huge things. What you can't inherit is true talent, mm-hmm. charisma, star power, and those are the things that will come through, right? Like, mm-hmm. I understand, you know, the music industry is not a meritocracy. It has never been a meritocracy, so that builds a lot of resentment between the haves and the have-nots in the industry, understandably so. Mm-hmm. But the trade-off for someone like North is, no, I think that for a very long time, anything you do is going to be put through the filter, the Nepo, the yay, Kim filter, mm-hmm. and it's either going to be you're only getting this attention because you're their daughter, or this is pretty good even considering you're their daughter. It's always going to be within that filter. Mm-hmm. But yeah. a 12-year-old, so North is 12, mm-hmm. a 12-year-old in their basement could not make the record that you just heard. It sounds right. expensive.
5: Absolutely not. Yeah.
7: So at the end of the line, it's a fair trade for North that you're going to have that filter because you have resources that so many artists around the world would kill for.
6: Yeah. I listened to it. I think you're absolutely right. So listen, I had a very hard time listening to it. Clearly, I'm not the key demographic for that music. That little snippet that you got, I almost had a seizure. And so the whole album is like that. I am not the demo for her. So having said that, I listened to Kanye's latest work, her dad's latest work, and it basically is Kanye 2.0. So I don't know how you can fairly assess her, not to say that she doesn't have talent and all these things. That's dad's fingerprint all over that album. And I don't know that you should be reviewing a 12-year-old's work unless you're trying to curry favor with mom and dad.
5: Well, or unless they've learned a lesson. Like, mm-hmm. we know the stories, the way these stories can go when you have a young, talented mm-hmm. person in the spotlight. Mm-hmm. Think about Britney Spears, you think about Aaron Carter.
6: Justin Bieber.
5: There are so many stories of horrible things. So maybe the reviewers are cognizant of that, and they're just kind of pulling back and just kind of being like, okay, you know what? Like, no 12-year-old should be reading bad reviews.
7: No
5: 12-year-old deserves to have that.
3: You also, if you're going to be that sensitive, but then don't put yourself out there because there are plenty of school plays that she could be a part of where there's no critics for that. Mm-hmm. You're putting her on a major stage, and this happened for me. Her parents ruffled my feathers when they put her in the, there was a Lion King special anniversary performance at the L. Remember? And okay, so they brought, this was her, she played Nala. Allegedly her parents encouraged the producers to put her in that role. And we're talking about Jeremy Irons was there, Jennifer Hudson was there, like these were big heavy hitters. And her parents encouraged the producers to put her in that production. She stood out because she was not very good. And we're in this time where, because we know about mental health and we don't want to offend some little 12-year-old girl and ruin her life, we can't say the thing that everybody's thinking, which is, you're not ready yet. I'm not saying you're not talented, you're no young Michael Jackson, but you are not ready yet. So why are your parents continuing to put you on this stage where we're all kind of have to go, okay, so we can't say anything about the fact that she's not good because we're going to hurt her feelings.
7: Because
3: at the same
7: they can.
3: Time, why are they putting her on
7: because
3: this stage?
7: Because they can. If you were a rich parent, would you not be like,
3: never.
7: I want to give all my kids
3: never.
7: Out? I'm not saying that makes it fair. I understand a parent's
3: instinct. If I'm a rich parent,
7: instinct,
3: I'll put my kid
7: that.
3: In private school, but I'm not going to, this is what I do for a living and I know how hard it is, even more reason for me to say, listen, kid,
7: you would take the
3: you're not
7: away.
3: Ready because you're,
6: I mean, Beyonce's done it. I just want to say Beyonce's
3: And
6: done.
3: You know what? And the internet did go for Blue Ivy. Now, did she get better over the course of the entire tour? Of course she did. But this is something where they continue to put North out there. And is she getting better?
7: But you're speaking to the main point, which is that we can all use our own taste and judgment.
6: Sure.
7: This is going to continue happening. So do you like the music or do you not like the music? Do you plan to perform good or not?
3: But do we get to criticize her the same way we would criticize a 12-year-old whose parents aren't famous?
6: Right. Yeah.
3: We're not doing that.
6: Well, let's see what happens with North's career, I suppose. We'll let the market decide. Mm-hmm. Emily Hanskamp, music, aficionado extraordinaire. Oh. Thank you so much for being here.
7: I like that. Thank you.
6: Thank you. So good.
2: After the break, we sit down with an author who traded working on an oil rig for writing thrillers. A fascinating conversation. You don't want to miss it. Next.
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5: 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Your hosts, Melissa Grello, Cynthia Loist, and Andrea Bain are back now. Cynthia, take it away.
6: Welcome back. Our next guest is a mechanical engineer, former Australian broadcaster, and now author of the novel At Sea.
7: So the book is based on her real-life experience as an offshore driller, oil driller. Yeah, she did that. So, please, welcome to the show, Yasmin Abdel-Majid. Welcome to the show, Yasmin.
8: Thank you so much.
9: What an extraordinary story. So I want to start with you became a mechanical engineer because you wanted to work for F1. So how did you end up wanting to work for F1 and then ending up on an oil rig?
8: So I loved cars, motorsport. I wanted to build cars. That was the dream. And I got into a really sort of fancy motorsport master's in the United Kingdom, but it was very expensive, cost about 50 grand, right? And did not come from a family that could pay for that. And so I thought, I need a job. Mm-hmm. Right? And I had two job options. One was to work in a nice, you know, office building downtown where my father would be very happy. And the other was to go work in the middle of the ocean with a bunch of men my dad had never met. So obviously I chose that one.
9: Of course.
8: Yeah. Exactly.
7: Oh, sorry, I'm just like, what?
8: Yeah, that was his reaction.
7: Yeah. I would venture to guess most of us, maybe vast majority of us, have never spent time on an offshore oil rig like that. Can you describe a little bit about what that life is like?
8: Yeah, so you work in sort of like hitches, so like 4 weeks at a time, 4 weeks on, 4 weeks off, or depending on the company, 2 weeks on, 2 weeks off. You work shifts, so typically 12-hour shifts for the whole time that you're out there. But depending on how things were going, you might be doing 18 hours. You're sharing rooms, so like in bunk beds. There's 150 people on the rigs that I was on, about 150 people. So it's like a football field, got various levels. But, you know, it's an intense environment.
9: Yeah. I mean, all of our faces are like,
7: seriously.
8: No. It was an adventure. Yeah.
9: So you're living in a football field with people all over the place. You got bunks. So was it loud? Could you sleep? Can you get any privacy? Yeah. Are there any feminine products on that damn
8: house? No, there are not. And this did get. I did get caught out every once in a while, which was a whole other situation. Okay. There's machinery kind of going on at all times. So it is super, super loud. Earplugs are a must.
9: Okay.
8: No privacy. No, separate bathrooms, none of that kind of business. Yeah. Well, because they didn't, I was the first woman they hired in my department in Australia. Okay. So like
9: Which is great.
8: Which is wild.
9: Yeah. Incredible.
8: So you're kind of going into environments where people, like, it's just really not set up for you, right?
7: No. Can I ask a practical question?
8: Yeah,
7: like you didn't swim to the thing. How do you get there?
8: You get there by chopper, so by helicopter. And so the rig that I was working on was about

0: 3 hours helicopter offshore. And in order to get onto one of these choppers, you have to do a sort of test. And so there's like a simulation kind of helicopter.
1: Okay.
0: You sit in it and they dunk it into a swimming pool. So there's a big swimming pool. They dunk it in. Then they flip it upside down. And then you're kind of, you then have to like unbuckle your seatbelt, push the window out and like swim out of the pool, right? So you have to do this.
2: Wild.
0: And then if you pass that,
1: no.
0: You have to do it blindfolded.
2: No.
0: And so that's what you have to do in order to like then be allowed to go.
1: That
0: offshore.
1: Money must be real good, girl.
2: Oh my God. Wow. Well, okay, so here's the thing. I feel like we could do an entire 20-minute interview on this next question, but talk about some of the ways in which your experience as a woman differed from your male colleagues.
0: Yeah, well, you know, obviously, yes, I was somebody who was, you know, black and wearing a headscarf and Muslim and all of these sorts of things, but the thing that made me different to everybody else was my gender, was the fact that I was a woman. And, you know, and this is one of the themes that I wanted to kind of explore in the book, actually, the ways in which you're so aware of your difference, right? The ways in which I would go onto a rig and no one would assume that I could do my job. You know, I would have to come with like every receipt and I'd be like, hi guys, hello, hi. Here's everything I've ever done so that you know that I'm actually competent. You know, they'd be like, how did you get here? I'm like, on the same helicopter you did, you know? So there was like a lot, and you're constantly aware of the dynamics, right? You're aware of like trying to make people comfortable with you, but not too comfortable. You're trying to kind of like, you know, manage people's egos. And like, it was a constant, you know, there's, I mean, I'm sure we can all relate, right?
2: Yes,
0: the ways in which you're constantly calibrating and code switching and so on in order to just do your job.
1: Yeah, so let's talk about, let's go back to the book, because your main character, Zainab, she experiences that sexism, kind of alluding to what you're talking about, and sexual assault threats and multiple other challenges. So as a woman, were these just based on all of the experiences? You just kind of figured, you know what, I went through this, let me put it all in the book?
0: So I didn't want to put like the exact things that happened to me, but it's definitely inspired by and influenced by things that I experienced and things that I would hear about kind of happening on the rig. And so like, you know, it was never that I rarely felt sort of scared.
1: Okay.
0: But I also think that that was, you know, a coping mechanism, because you can't, like, I couldn't do my job if I went in and I was constantly terrified, right? Yeah. So you find ways to cope. And I think that was, again, you know, it's not always straightforward, and it's not, I wouldn't necessarily say it was right or wrong, but that's how I survived, and that was one of the things that I wanted to bring to life in the book.
1: Do you ever look back on that experience and go, how did I do that?
0: Oh yeah, I don't think I would have, like, I was 20 when I started working on the rigs.
1: Wow.
0: I think it was actually probably easier at the age of 20 than, you know, than the age I am now, which is mysterious.
2: Fair, respect.
3: Listen, already, whatever age you're at, you've clearly lived many, many lives. But I'm curious how you go from working on an offshore oil rig to then becoming a journalist and now a published author of a fiction work.
0: Yeah, the natural path, right?
3: Yeah,
0: exactly. Well, so when I was working on the rigs, like many people in the mid-2010s, I had a blog. And I had a section called Crazy Rig Conversations, which was kind of, you know, the things that the lads would say to me that I wanted to, you know, preserve for posterity. And then somebody that I was volunteering with back on shore was like, this is really interesting. You should write an essay about this. And I was like, that's ridiculous. I'm an engineer. I don't write things. But they convinced me. I wrote this essay and then it got a bunch of attention. And publishers were like, can you write a book? And I was like, no, I'm not going to write a book. And my mum was like, take the money. She was like, some people wait their
1: yes,
0: whole
1: you
0: life.
1: Can.
0: Yeah. She was like, you will write that book.
1: Yeah.
0: She was like, make it about me if you need to. So I wrote this book, and then the engineering company said, no, you can't do both.
1: Oh,
0: they
1: wow.
0: said, you can either be Yasmin the engineer or Yasmin the individual.
1: No way, they made you choose.
0: They made me choose.
2: Wow.
0: And I was like, psych, not you. So then I went on tour and the rest is history.
2: Oh, my God.
1: They're lost.
2: Well, thank goodness you chose that route. Because, okay, so you wrote the memoir about life on the oil rig.
0: Yes.
2: And then now this work of fiction at sea. Like, why make that change to fiction?
0: Yeah, it's such a good question. I didn't want this novel to be just about like what it's like to be on a rig, right? At the heart of this novel is this question of, you know, if you're facing crisis and you want to, and you know something to be true, but nobody around you believes you, how do you hold on to that truth? Like, how do you, when everything, and I think that's like, I wanted readers to experience that feeling. And I think fiction is a really powerful way of getting readers and people to experience that. So that was the plan.
2: Very cool.
0: Yeah.
3: Well, listen. People need to read it just to understand this very interesting life and lifestyle that you've lived in many ways. And so thank you for being here and writing the book. Yes.
0: Thank you. Thank you so much for having me.
3: Yes. Oh, cool. Mm-hmm. Okay, the novel, it is called At Sea. It is out now wherever you buy your favorite books. Okay, that is it for this edition of The Social Podcast on the iHeartRadio Canada Network. 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Now remember, the conversation continues on The Social. 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
6: Tonight, growing concerns as fears rise about cruise travel. Preparations. What's next for passengers set to evacuate the ship at the center of a deadly antivirus outbreak?
7: This disease is not COVID.
6: And the ripple effect rocking the industry.
8: It's not the news that the industry wants at any time.
6: Mark Carney warns of a growing sense of lost control.
9: Our age of anxiety is caused by trying to do today's job with yesterday's tools.
6: What his government is trying to do to fight back. Messy magic during a World Cup dress rehearsal in Toronto.
10: Lionel Messi, 8 goals in 10 Major League Soccer games thus far.
11: It was actually a great view with those additional seats.
6: Record crowds and commuter chaos as Canada's largest city counts down to soccer's biggest moment.
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0: TV National News with Heather Butts.
1: Good evening. The long ordeal for passengers aboard a hantavirus-stricken cruise ship could soon be entering a new phase. Most of those still on the vessel, including four Canadians, are scheduled to disembark to the Canary Islands tomorrow.
2: The ship will anchor, and that there will be small boats that will take some of the passengers, and it will be done in a very choreographed, coordinated way, in a very protected way, bring those passengers to shore. There will be a screening that will take place.
1: The head of the World Health Organization has already arrived at the port to help coordinate the operation. He also offered reassurance to the island set to receive the travelers.
3: This disease is not COVID, and we have said it many times as WHO. The risk to the population, to the local population, is low. One is because of the very nature of the disease itself, but second, the risk is low because the Spanish government has made all the preparations to prevent any problem.
1: Three passengers have died from the rare disease. At least five others have fallen sick. Those set to disembark will be checked for symptoms, and they won't be allowed to leave until there is a flight ready to take them off the island. No word yet from Canadian authorities on whether Ottawa has set up a flight home for the Canadian travelers. The outbreak on board that cruise ship is causing concern around the globe, and it's left many asking what impact it could have on the cruise industry, which is a major economic driver in Canada. CTV's Paul Hollingsworth is looking into that part of the story.
4: This cruise ship, the site of a deadly hantavirus outbreak, will dock on Sunday at the Canary Islands. Six Canadians were on board. At least two are self-isolating at home. Now fears around cruise travel have already started to spread, and some travelers say they will not be going for an ocean voyage anytime soon.
5: I wouldn't go on them.
4: The tourism operator Sean Buckland has not seen a drop-off in cruise ship passengers in the wake of the outbreak. He also has a basic message for all would-be travelers.
6: That we've taken every precaution necessary to make sure they have a safe experience with us.
4: That message comes at a time when the cruise schedule is getting busy, especially in this part of the country. More than 180 cruise ships will visit this region between now and November.
7: It's not the news that the industry wants at any time.
4: Dalhousie University professor and tourism analyst Lauren Sheehan says the onus is on cruise ship companies to maintain a high level of consumer confidence.
7: Trust that we're doing what we can to keep the experience as safe as possible, as we always do on our cruise ships.
4: Norman Yee has taken numerous cruises in the past and would feel safe doing it again. He says the COVID-19 pandemic serves as a reminder of what to do in these situations.
8: No, I don't necessarily wear a mask when I'm on the plane or I'm on a cruise ship, but I have them available. We clean our hands.
4: And stay prepared for all possible public health dangers as he plans his vacation travel schedule for the upcoming summer season. Paul Hollingsworth, CTV News, Halifax.
1: A tragic story from the nation's capital, where a two-year-old has died after being pulled from the Ottawa River Friday evening.
9: The weekend where we're supposed to be celebrating our moms, it's not supposed to be moms mourning the loss of a family member. So it's tragic for so many reasons.
1: Police say the child was playing near the water before going missing around 7 p.m. A 911 call from one of the toddler's parents prompted a massive search involving multiple boats, a plane, and a drone. The child was located in the water and was later pronounced dead at a local hospital. Two Canadians are among those facing charges tonight after allegedly trying to smuggle nearly 90 firearms into the country. New York State Police releasing these images of firearms discovered in a vehicle pulled over during a traffic stop this week. 89 weapons were found. 17 of those had been reported stolen. Two Canadian citizens from Ontario and a third man who is a Pakistani national are now facing multiple charges, including smuggling from the U.S., which carries a maximum sentence of 10 years in prison. Lawmakers from the U.S. and around the world gathered in Toronto for a summit on the realities of a changing political landscape. Prime Minister Mark Carney spoke of the anxieties people and governments are grappling with in the modern age. CTV's Jeremy Sharon with his message for the crowd and the world.
5: Trade, tariffs, and changing relationships. Major focus points on this stage in Toronto today.
10: We need to build new trade relationships in order to move from reliance to resilience.
5: Where Prime Minister Mark Carney addressed a room of progressive policy experts, delivering a familiar message.
10: Our age of anxiety is caused by trying to do today's job with yesterday's tools and yesterday's concepts.
5: The Prime Minister outlining the policies his government has put forward to address the challenges he describes. While with a review of Canada's trade deal with the U.S. and Mexico fast approaching, Carney offered this today.
10: Canada remains open to deeper integration, including options for Fortress North America in selected sectors. And to be clear, those offers are on the table.
5: Meanwhile, the Carney government has been clear about building new relationships no matter what.
11: At the same time, our goal is also to double our non-U.S. Exports. And so you see the Prime Minister going around and signing new trade deals across the world.
12: This is the moment where countries around the world are looking to Canada for our continued leadership.
5: While south of the border, Canada's progressive counterparts offer this view of the current administration's trade policies.
13: In practice, America First has really meant America alone. The process of alienating friends and poking allies in the eye and dismantling some of the partnerships and friendships that, in fact, helped to keep America in first place.
5: Now, even if the Democrats see success in the midterm elections and in the next presidential race, for that matter, the changed global trade landscape is likely here to stay. Heather?
1: Thank you, Jeremy. CTV's Jeremy Charon in Ottawa. Former Alberta Premier Jason Kenney is fighting back after members of a separatist group shared his personal information online. In an interview airing tomorrow on CTV's Question Period, Kenney says he is taking prudent security measures.
14: I've also looked at retaining a civil legal counsel to advise on whether I may have a civil remedy for this breach of my privacy. Personally, I'm tired of being a punching bag for that crowd, and I think there need to be consequences.
1: Alberta's privacy commissioner is investigating the release of Kenney's personal information, along with that of nearly 3 million other Albertans. The names were published by the separatist group, the Centurion Project. Facing a surge in HIV cases, Manitoba has declared HIV a public health emergency. This is expected to increase resources available to those helping and testing people on the front lines. CTV's Alex Karpa on the solutions needed to confront the growing crisis.
15: HIV declared a public health emergency in Manitoba as cases continue to soar.
16: Manitoba continues to experience some of the highest rates of HIV in Canada.
15: The province reported 328 new HIV cases in 2025, more than double the 142 cases recorded in 2021. So far in 2026, officials say numbers are tracking similarly to last year.
17: I think we need a national inquiry to determine how public health failed.
15: Longtime HIV advocate Albert McLeod has noticed a steady rise for nearly two decades, and he's been urging the government to declare an emergency for years, adding Indigenous communities have been disproportionately impacted.
17: We have the highest rates of HIV in Canada, but also have the highest Indigenous populations in Canada as well. So I think there's a correlation there.
15: The province points to injection, drug use, homelessness, and mental health challenges as contributing factors to the increase in cases, as advocates are urging for more harm reduction measures, including safe consumption sites.
18: It's evidence-based that safe consumption sites and harm reduction approaches reduce numbers of HIV and STBVI.
15: The Manitoba government has invested $8 million in HIV treatment and prevention programs in recent years, but advocates argue more funding and education are still needed.
19: The level of understanding of HIV is really questionable. There's still some folks who are of last time they received any information was in the 80s when it was a death sentence for many people, and things have changed greatly since then.
15: The advocates I spoke to say governments need to address broader systemic issues, including stigma around HIV, to encourage more people to get tested. Alex Carper, CTV News, Winnipeg.
1: The surge in cost of fuel continues to have a big impact on Canadians, and small businesses are taking a significant hit. CTV's Matt Gilmore on how some entrepreneurs in Montreal are handling it.
20: Tomorrow's Mother's Day, and the flower centers at Jean Talon Market are buzzing with activity.
21: Every Mother's Day, this is our tradition. Buy all the plants from my garden.
20: After a long winter and chilly start to spring, Luigi Bono from Jardin Chez Michel is hoping this weekend will kickstart his season.
22: I think it's very important for everyone to do their garden. It keeps the heart in a well-being.
20: But rising costs are making him worried.
22: Seed prices, fertilizer prices, shipping prices have gone up a lot. We also use machinery, so oil fuel and diesel.
20: Like many other small businesses in Quebec, Bono has decided not to pass the costs along to his customers.
22: We're fighting against giants. Walmart, Costco, all those big corporations are selling flowers, so we got to adapt and we got to take the hit.
23: The resilience of small businesses is not something that can last forever.
20: Business groups say fuel costs are now a major concern for more than half of small businesses. Two-thirds say they have no choice but to absorb the costs.
23: The smaller the businesses is, the harder it will be.
20: Some hobby gardeners are also questioning whether it's worth it this year.
24: Fertilizer, earth, seeding, plants, it comes out to a good $500, easy and up.
20: Bono has this simple message.
22: Don't be afraid, because we haven't raised our prices. It's important people keep doing what makes them feel well.
20: Matt Gilmore, CTV News.
1: The man largely viewed as one of the greatest soccer stars of all time played in Toronto today in front of a record-breaking crowd. The visit seen as a test run before Toronto welcomes the World Cup next month. As CTV's Komal Kermali shows us, some fans believe the city still has a long way to go before rolling out the red carpet.
5: It's a supersized spectacle Toronto has never seen before. The chaos and record-setting crowds. All to see one man.
25: Lionel Messi.
5: Lionel Messi, widely considered the best soccer player of all time.
26: Go Messi!
5: A lifelong goal for these fans to watch him at work, but it was this goal.
27: Back it comes for Lionel Messi!
5: That he instead gifted to fans. These fans here, some of the nearly 45,000 that came out to today's match, a new record for a TFC game. The historic crowd because of these. Roughly 17,000 new seats added for the upcoming FIFA World Cup. Justin Vilch and his friends among the first to test them out.
28: It was actually a great view with those additional seats. I personally enjoyed it.
27: Goal to add to his two assists.
5: While the stands shook with Messi mania, there were those left out in the cold. Turns out Amir Hussein's ticket that he bought online...
29: My ticket is scam.
28: It's a scam.
29: Yeah, it's scam.
5: ...was fake. How much did you pay for the ticket?
29: $144. Yeah, I feel it's very sad.
5: While there's concern scam attempts will get even worse during the World Cup, there are plenty of other problems to worry about during what's largely seen as a rehearsal before welcoming the globe's soccer nations in June. Long lines for food and dirty bathrooms.
30: We waited 20 minutes to get a simple sandwich. The bathrooms need supplies in there.
5: And trying to leave, fans hit with an immovable wall, people all trying to hop on transit at once.
31: Think about the packed at a Sardines right now. It's really madness right now.
5: And traffic chaos that lasted hours despite the city adding extra transit trips and more staff.
32: I don't know if the traffic's ready.
5: So while Messi provided a show, these fans believe the city needs to clean up its game before it welcomes the world. Komal Kermali, CTV News, Toronto.
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1: 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CIBC, ambitions made real.
2: An investigation is underway after a jet taking off from the Denver International Airport struck and killed a person on the tarmac. A passenger on board the plane capturing what's believed to be the moment it hit the trespasser who had jumped a fence. The impact triggering an engine fire and forcing an emergency evacuation. Authorities are now trying to determine how that person was able to make it onto the runway. A New Brunswick mother is marking a painful milestone, 13 years since losing two of her children in a crash. She's devoted her life to advocacy and education, pushing families to understand car seat safety, even as repeated calls for tougher laws go unanswered. CTV's Laura Brown explains.
3: And this is the bunny that's in the last living photo of my children.
4: Erin Jones is referring to this photo. A quick snap to document her three kids' excitement on an Alberta road trip 13 years ago. Half an hour later, her 17-month-old son Trent and his 4-year-old sister Haley were killed when their vehicle was hit head-on by a truck. Jones's sister-in-law also died. Just her and her other son, Owen, survived.
3: What I know now is that had I had the proper education and tools like I give to parents every day now, my children would have had a chance at survival.
4: While at the time she was following Alberta's car seat laws, Jones feels if Trent's car seat was rear-facing and Haley was still in a 5-point harness, they might be alive today.
3: The law doesn't always equal safe.
4: Now a child passenger safety technician, she's installed and checked over 1,000 car seats, bought hundreds for families who can't afford new, and has spent almost a decade lobbying governments to strengthen car seat laws.
3: This seat allows 50 pounds of rear facing.
4: While car seat laws are a provincial jurisdiction, New Brunswick follows Transport Canada's guidelines. Here, a child must remain rear facing until they're 1 and 22 pounds. Jones wants to see that increased to 2 years and almost 27 pounds.
3: The longer you can keep your child rear-facing, the longer their bones have had time to solidify so that their bones stay safe in the event of a crash.
5: I think we're always open.
4: New Brunswick's public safety minister warns it can be complicated to change transportation-related regulations.
5: That it can still travel, you know, in other provinces as well. But we are open to it.
4: Until then, Joan spends her days searching to find the good out of the worst day of her life.
3: I use my story as a powerful tool to, you know, navigate through the dangers.
4: Laura Brown, CTV News, Fredericton.
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21: Kathy.
22: Why did you leave me?
21: Why did you betray your own heart?
2: Canadians are recycling more batteries than ever before, and that practice is getting a boost from classroom education. At one PEI elementary school, students collected thousands of kilograms of used batteries, turning a contest into a community-wide effort. CTV's Maria Saru was there for the celebration.
23: At Elliott River Elementary were charged up for good reason. Last fall, they recycled more than 2,500 kilograms of used batteries. Chuck McFarlane brought in four full bags.
24: Like this big, it really helps out the animals and the environment.
23: For 6 years in a row, students have filled collection boxes like this, helping the school beat dozens of others across PEI, Ontario, and Alberta in the Battery Blitz contest.
24: I don't want batteries to end up in the landfill.
25: Round of applause for you guys.
23: John McQuaid with Call to Recycle, which organizes the competition, says the average Canadian household has about 100 batteries in use at any given time. When they're done, they need to go somewhere safe.
25: It could catch fire, some of these batteries, and the chemicals inside the batteries could be harmful to the environment.
23: The contest also comes with cash prizes. Here, the money has turned this area into an outdoor classroom.
26: It's taken a dead space and turned it into a lively space.
23: At this ceremony, the town's mayor said the students are showing how small actions can add up.
27: It's hard to believe that one little battery taken by one person, added together, can make such a big change in the world.
23: School contests like this are meant to make battery recycling feel routine so students can continue the habit long after they've left the classroom. Maria Saru, CTV News Cornwall, Prince Edward Island.
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2: We leave you tonight with a beautiful tradition in the nation's capital and a sure sign of spring. The Canadian Tulip Festival officially bloomed today with an opening ceremony fit for a princess. CTV's Kimberly Johnson has more on the guest of honor and a historic connection between two countries.
0: A royal welcome. Princess Marguerite of the Netherlands helping to open the 74th annual Canadian Tulip Festival.
1: Tulips symbolize how the past has united our two countries. May they continue to do so.
0: Her own legacy is rooted in the festival's 1 million tulips. She was born at the Ottawa Civic Hospital in 1943 after the Dutch royal family took refuge in the capital while in exile during the Second World War. Part of the hospital was declared Dutch soil to ensure the princess held her sole nationality.
3: The enduring friendship between Canada and the Netherlands was forged through courage and commitment and sacrifice.
0: After the war ended, 100,000 tulips were gifted to the city of Ottawa by the Netherlands. The crowd coming out to catch a glimpse of royalty.
4: We're raising the kids to appreciate it and learn the stories.
0: The Ludwig family waiting 2 hours to see the princess, a chance to connect with their family's history.
4: And it's just fantastic that they can come out and see the princess today.
0: The festival also preserves the memory of Canadian troops who served during the Second World War.
1: Tulip Festival reminds generation after generation of the crucial role young Canadians played in liberating our country from the Nazi occupation.
0: As Princess Marguerite kicks off the festival.
5: I live on the other side of Toronto, and I usually come this weekend, and this is a bonus. She looks wonderful.
0: Those like Jane Armstrong, who was born in the Netherlands and whose family escaped the Nazis, says it's important the two nations continue their strong connection.
5: I'm thankful that Ottawa has the Tulip Festival every year and remembers.
2: Kimberly Johnson, CTV News. A beautiful tradition. That's our newscast for this Saturday. I'm Heather Butts. For all of us at CTV National News, thank you for watching.

0: This disease is not COVID, and we have said it many times as WHO.
1: Preparations underway to repatriate those aboard a luxury cruise ship in the Atlantic that has now become the site of a hantavirus outbreak.
2: We need to build new trade relationships in order to move from reliance to resilience.
1: Prime Minister Mark Carney says Canada is open to deeper integration with the U.S. ahead of a review of the Canada-U.S.-Mexico trade agreement. One of the best in soccer puts on a show as Inter Miami downs the Toronto FC. Hello and welcome to CTV News Channel. Thanks for joining us. I'm Akshay Tandon. The race to contain the spread of the deadly hantavirus continues as officials prepare to repatriate passengers aboard the MV Honduras. The Director General of the World Health Organization wants people to know that while everything is being done, the risk from the virus is low.
0: The risk to the population, to the local population is low. One is because of the very nature of the disease itself. But second, the risk is low because the Spanish government has made all the preparations to prevent any problem.
1: Now, this is the port where the ship anchors Sunday. Around 149 passengers from 23 countries are aboard the vessel, the ship being the site of a hantavirus outbreak that has so far killed 3 people, with 4 additional cases of infection confirmed. Officials say 3 more cases are suspected. And this was the scene at the Tenerife South Airport Saturday when a medical aircraft landed. Tenerife is the island that hosts the port of Grenada. Several countries, including Germany, France, Belgium, Ireland and the UK, are set to send planes to evacuate citizens aboard the MV Honduras. Now, as health officials are scrambling to investigate the outbreak, it's causing concerns for some heading into the busy cruise season here in Canada. CTV's Paul Hollingsworth explains.
3: The cruise ship industry is big business. It's a huge chunk of tourism in Nova Scotia.
4: It extends the season. It makes the visitation stronger.
3: 350,000 passengers visit this port every year. But the deadly hantavirus outbreak on board the MV Honduras is so terrifying, some travelers will not be going for an ocean voyage anytime soon.
5: I wouldn't go on them.
3: The tourism operator Sean Buckland has not seen a drop-off in cruise ship passengers in the wake of the outbreak. He also has a basic message for all would-be travelers.
4: That we've taken every precaution necessary to make sure they have a safe experience with us.
3: That message comes at a time when the cruise schedule is getting busy, especially in this part of the country. More than 180 cruise ships will visit this region between now and November.
6: It's not the news that the industry wants at any time.
3: Dalhousie University professor and tourism analyst Lauren Sheehan says the onus is on cruise ship companies to maintain a high level of consumer confidence.
6: Trust that we're doing what we can to keep the experience as safe as possible, as we always do on our cruise ships.
3: Norman Yee has taken numerous cruises in the past and would feel safe doing it again. He says the COVID-19 pandemic serves as a reminder of what to do in these situations.
7: No, I don't necessarily wear a mask when I'm on the plane or I'm on a cruise ship, but I have them available. We clean our hands.
3: And stay prepared for all possible public health dangers as he plans his vacation travel schedule for the upcoming summer season. Paul Hollingsworth, CTV News, Halifax.
1: To other news making headlines, Prime Minister Mark Carney joined political leaders from around the world at the 2026 Global Progress Action Summit Saturday, offering some insight into Canada's position ahead of an official review of the Canada-U.S.-Mexico trade agreement this summer.
2: Canada remains open to deeper integration, including options for Fortress North America in selected sectors. And to be clear, those offers are on the table.
1: The summit took place in Toronto, and among the attendees was former U.S. President Barack Obama. Politicians from countries like Germany, Sweden, Mexico, and Italy also attended. It comes at a precarious economic turn for Canada and others around the world, from the energy and fuel crisis caused by the Iran war to continuing uncertainty around trade tariffs with the U.S. With me now is political analyst Laurie Turnbull. Laurie, great to see you this evening. Thank you for taking up the time.
5: Of course. Thanks for having me.
1: So your takeaway from the Prime Minister's address in regards with U.S. trade and Kuzma, where it seemed as though there was a little shift in his message today when he spoke about this, quote, deeper integration with the United States.
5: Right. I mean, it seemed to me that he set the whole speech up as starting with this loss of control. Right. Then he talked about how this is really the core of the kind of political uncertainty and lack of stability that we have now, is that people are worried about a loss of control and a loss of agency around things like a housing crisis, affordability crisis. There's economic uncertainty. There's global uncertainty with respect to different wars going on. And so there's also, in some ways, a kind of political response to that that's around, like, let's lock this down somehow, right? Like, let's react by blowing it all up. And so he's saying, nope, like, let's not do that. But we are revisiting the institutions that don't work anymore. And so after a while, he takes a bit of a focus on the Canada-U.S. relationship. And he says, look, we're still open, right? We're open for the kind of partnerships that might be able to happen here. But we also understand that nostalgia doesn't work as a strategy. And some of the things that we've come to rely on have now become vulnerabilities for us. And so I took it to mean, you know, if the Americans want to play ball on something that works for everybody, we're here, we're open. But if not, we've got other irons in the fire and we're working on those.
1: You know, the other interesting part of that speech that stood out for me, and I'd love your take on that, was also the fact the Prime Minister quoted Marshall McLuhan saying, our age of anxiety, trying to do today's job with yesterday's tools. What message do you think he was trying to send to all those policymakers, decision makers in that room today?
5: I would love the opportunity to really shake out what he really means by that. Because he's not coming in and saying, look, everything is wrong, Canada's broken. He's not using that kind of language, although he did talk about institutions being broken and that sort of thing. But he seems to be coming in with this sense of, we need to take a fresh approach to things, and we're not going to do things the way we always did them just because that's the way we always did them. But if you look at how Prime Minister Carney has actually done governance since he's been Prime Minister, he's made significant changes to the decision-making processes. For example, he's pulled in lots of people who work in finance, who work in banking, who have the kind of background that he does. And so he has trust relationships with them based on personal relationships, or based on their experience and their credentials, or maybe both. And he's also created offices like the Major Projects Office, the Build Canada Homes Office, the Defense Procurement Agency, that are very powerful offices that report directly to him, that aren't the typical cabinet ministers that account to Parliament, and then Parliament accounts back to the public. And so I'm not sure how much he's going to really draw attention to the kind of machinery changes and the governance changes that he's made. But he's made them. Yeah. And I wonder if this is a comment on how he thinks maybe our traditional parliamentary institutions don't work so well. I'd be really interested in what he would have to say about that.
1: Yeah, that was a very interesting quote, and it stood out the way it did. So I wanted to discuss that with you for sure. But I also want to talk one more thing. One more thing that he spoke about was, of course, the nation building projects. You also brought up the major projects offices, as we know, that has come about, perhaps a new tool to address today's challenges, Laurie. But the question is, while these announcements and these departments have been made, the real progress on the ground, as the Prime Minister continues to face that pressure from the opposition too.
5: Right. And so he did reference that. He talked about how, and I'm paraphrasing here, but essentially these big decisions take time to implement. And in the meantime, here's what we're doing for Canadians. And so it did kind of strike me, not as a campaign speech, because he's not in a campaign, although we kind of always are campaigning, but it was a political speech in the sense that he's setting up, like, he started out by setting out a problem and saying, here are the different ways that my government is dealing with it. And so I think we could hear him talk about things like the housing strategy, as you say, like a Build Canada Homes, the Major Projects Office, and all that kind of stuff. And I think it seemed like he was trying to say, I'm doing something in the medium term, right? I am doing something in the meantime because I know this is going to take a long time. Mm-hmm. And so that's where it comes, I think, the relationship between the prime minister and Canadians, whether there's a special kind of trust there between this prime minister and Canadians that goes beyond what we typically afford a new prime minister. Is there something that's going to last him a little longer? Because he needs it. He right. needs it to last longer with Kuzma, with conversations with Danielle Smith, with Quebec election happening this year, all kinds of things. He needs for this trust relationship to be something different for him. And we don't know yet, I think, whether it is or not.
1: Yeah. Laurie Turnbull, political analyst. Great chatting with you, Laurie. Thank you for your time.
5: Anytime. Thanks for having me.
1: Alberta's privacy commissioner is investigating the leak of names, addresses and phone numbers of nearly 3 million Albertans, including former Premier Jason Kenney. In an interview airing Sunday on CTV's Question Period, Kenney says he believes he should pursue legal options, saying he's become a punching bag for members of the separatist movement.
8: See what can be done to prevent this sort of thing from happening.
9: That group started basically as an anti-vax kind of convoy adjacent movement back in 2021. And there's some pretty highly caffeinated people there. And so I'm taking prudent security measures. But I'm also concerned for the 3 million people whose privacy has been breached here. Think about the vulnerable, women, victims of domestic violence whose perpetrators can now more easily find out where they're living and so forth.
1: The names were published online by separatist group The Centurion Project. Elections Alberta says the list was legally obtained by the Republican Party of Alberta, though it's unclear how it wound up with The Centurion Project. David Parker, a key organizer behind The Centurion Project, claimed on social media there had been no data breach. And to see the full interview with Jason Kenney, tune in Sunday to CTV's Question Period. That airs at 11 a.m. Eastern Time, 8 a.m. Pacific, right here on CTV News Channel and on CTV News app. Turning now to a tragedy on the Ottawa River. CTV's Natalie Van Roy has more on the story of a young child who died after being pulled from the water.
10: Tragedy in Ottawa after a two-year-old was pronounced dead in hospital after being pulled from the Ottawa River Friday evening.
11: Approximately 7 p.m. last night, OPS received a call in 911 from a member of the public who advised that a child of theirs had slipped under the water.
10: Ottawa police say one of the toddler's parents reported them missing. They were with the two-year-old moments before the child went missing around 7 p.m.
11: Right now it's deemed it's an accident, and the child was playing near the water, and that's all the details we're releasing right now.
10: The 911 call prompting a massive search by air and in the water. Ottawa Fire Rescue and Gatineau Fire quickly launching multiple boats while other crews searched the shoreline.
12: Police services had a plane in the air as well as a drone. We believe the plane located the child and the drone was also used, and it hovered over the child to identify it to Ottawa police members for the location.
10: The toddler located around 40 minutes after the 911 call.
11: Our air support unit located the child in the water. There was life-saving measures attempted there. The child was transported to CHEO and was pronounced dead shortly thereafter.
10: Ottawa police say support services have been made available for the child's family as well as the first responders who were called to the scene. The sudden tragedy, an incredibly difficult call for everyone involved.
11: The weekend where we're supposed to be celebrating our moms, it's not supposed to be mums mourning the loss of a family member. So it's tragic for so many reasons.
10: Quiet in the area Saturday afternoon, but those who live near here left shaken.
13: It's very sad to hear about the incident and understand the child didn't survive. So that's very sad.
10: As a standard practice for a sudden death involving a child, the Ottawa Police Service's Homicide Unit is investigating, as well as the Sexual Assault and Child Abuse Unit.
11: We are looking for witnesses. If there are any witnesses to come forward, it'd be appreciated.
10: Natalie Van Roy, CTV News.
1: We'll take a short break. Up next, Messi mania grips Toronto as a record crowd turns out to see the soccer star in action. We'll have recap of the game right after this break.
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19: 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But Elizabeth Arden Retinol plus HPR Ceramide capsules are sealed to keep light and air out, so the retinol is always at its freshest, visibly improving the look of lines and wrinkles in 7 days. 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

0: From Elizabeth Arden, Eternal Aura, the new Eau de Parfum. 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
1: Hi-ho, Ontario! DraftKings has everything you've been hunting for in one casino app. Take your pick from thousands

0: driving. All three suspects now face multiple charges, including smuggling from the US, which carries a maximum sentence of 10 years in prison. An elderly couple and their daughter in Ontario were surprised to see a full tactical SWAT team on their doorstep with guns pointed right at them. CTV's John Woodward has more on the family searching for answers months later.
1: Those are heavily armed Halton Regional Police officers on the doorstep of this Burlington home.
2: I will never forget that day.
1: Jennifer Olchowee still shaken. Her mom, Jeannie, is 85 and her dad, Nicholas, is 94. All of them had no idea why a full tactical SWAT team descended on their address last August with their rifles ready to be used.
2: There are guns, assault rifles aimed on our head, and I'm trying consciously not to flinch because I don't want us to get shot.
1: The Olchowee's phone rang and it was officers asking them to come outside and then put their arms in the air.
3: They're telling me to put my hands up. Are you serious?
4: All they could hear was the screaming. And I kept saying, why am I putting my arms up in the air? What have we done?
1: Jeannie and Jennifer complied. Nicholas, who was still in their house, didn't know what to make of the demands.
5: No. Are you kidding?
1: Eventually, Nicholas came out too.
6: I started to walk towards the officers. And they said, take your time, even though the killer was supposedly in the house. There was nobody there.
1: They learned from officers at the scene that someone had called police warning of an active shooter at their address with a name they didn't recognize. It's a tactic called swatting, a fake call that brings down the SWAT team that creates a terrifying experience for those inside. Several schools in the GTA were disrupted recently, a victim of the same tactic.
7: It's certainly become common in online gaming communities of teenagers.
1: Cybersecurity expert Chester Wisniewski said tracing a call can be difficult, but authorities have had more success catching people when they do it more than once.
7: The anonymity of the internet emboldens people to commit these types of crimes.
1: As for this case, Halton police said they're investigating and say police have a duty to respond strategically to active and potential threats to protect the community. Most often in the case of a swatting incident, the caller alleges an ongoing violent incident is taking place and officers must respond to meet any and all potential threats until such time as the incident is proven to be false.
2: It's still traumatic. I don't go out the front door.
1: The Olchowee is still reeling today. They filed a complaint. They wish the incident had been handled differently, and they're still waiting for a full explanation. John Woodward, CTV News.
0: To some lighter news now, to the world of soccer, where Inter Miami showed up in a big way in their match against Toronto FC Saturday. The final score, 4-2, with Toronto reeling in front of a home crowd. Still, the crowd came out in numbers to watch one of the world's best take to the field in the form of Lionel Messi. Miami opened the scoring right before halftime. After that, it was all Toronto could do to defend. With Messi sealing the victory with a goal in the 75th minute, Toronto scored two goals before the final whistle, but it wasn't enough. Despite the loss, some 40,000 fans in the BMO Stadium in Toronto got the chance to watch Messi take on their home team. The game coming as the countdown to the World Cup continues, with Toronto hosting some of the biggest matches this summer. The break. Dutch royalty kicks off the 74th annual Tulip Festival in Ottawa. We'll have more from the event coming up.
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4: Welcome back, I'm Akshay Tandon. Princess Marguerite of the Netherlands officially launched the opening of the Canadian Tulip Festival in Ottawa Sunday. Hundreds of people gathered to witness the event and, of course, take in the vibrant tulips. CTV's Kimberly Johnson has more on the festivities.
5: A royal welcome. Princess Marguerite of the Netherlands helping to open the 74th annual Canadian Tulip Festival.
6: Tulips symbolize how the past has united our two countries. May they continue to do so.
5: Her own legacy is rooted in the 1 million tulips that grow across the nation's capital. She was born at the Ottawa Civic Hospital in 1943 after the Dutch royal family took refuge in the capital while in exile during the Second World War. Part of the hospital was declared Dutch soil to ensure the princess held her sole nationality.
7: The enduring friendship between Canada and the Netherlands was forged through courage and commitment and sacrifice.
5: After the war ended, 100,000 tulips were gifted to the city of Ottawa by the Netherlands. The crowd coming out to catch a glimpse of royalty.
8: We're raising the kids to appreciate it and learn the stories.
5: The Ludwig family waiting 2 hours to see the princess, a chance to connect with their family's history.
8: And it's just fantastic that they can come out and see the princess today.
5: The festival also preserves the memory of Canadian troops who served during the Second World War.
6: Tulip Festival reminds generation after generation of the crucial role young Canadians played in liberating our country from the Nazi occupation.
5: As Princess Marguerite kicks off the festival.
9: I live on the other side of Toronto, and I usually come this weekend, and this is a bonus. She looks wonderful.
5: Those like Jane Armstrong, who was born in the Netherlands and whose family escaped the Nazis, says it's important the two nations continue their strong connection.
9: I'm thankful that Ottawa has the Tulip Festival every year and remembers.
5: Kimberly Johnson, CTV News.
4: A British runner became the fastest woman to run the entire coastline of the Great Britain, completing the challenge in 204 days. Megan Boxall ran the equivalent of 200 marathons over 204 days, crossing the finish line in the English village of Sizewell. After completing a 8,700-kilometer loop, she began in October of 2025. You're watching CTV News Channel. Top stories are coming up next.

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16: From the National Newsroom of the Canadian Press, I'm David Augustine. The MV Hondius docked in Tenerife early Sunday as the remaining Canadians aboard the cruise ship linked to a fatal hantavirus outbreak prepare to begin traveling home. Oceanwide Expeditions says four Canadians and about 130 other asymptomatic passengers will disembark in small groups and undergo health screening before flying home for quarantine. The outbreak has been linked to three deaths and several infections, though health officials say the overall public risk remains low. Prime Minister Mark Carney touted Canadian values in a speech at the Global Progress Summit.
17: Carney says Canada needs to build new institutions and reimagine old ones as an antidote to anxieties people and governments are grappling with in the modern age. The message came in a speech that closed out the summit in Toronto this weekend. Attended by current and former politicians, Carney said the loss of control that people feel over the affordability crisis, immigration, and artificial intelligence has fed a politics of grievance that is dividing people worldwide. He added that the new challenges require new solutions, and his government has made efforts to advance modern solutions, like seeking trade deals in Europe and beyond in the face of U.S. tariffs. Don Mitchell, The Canadian Press.
16: Governor General Mary Simon is reflecting on the past as her five-year term as Canada's vice-regal ends next month. She says her mother kept the photo of Queen Elizabeth on prominent display in their family home in Nunavik, a long way from both Ottawa and Buckingham Palace. She tells The Canadian Press that she always loved the Queen before she was named her official representative in Canada in 2021. The U.S. is still waiting for Iran's response to a proposed interim agreement that could end the two-month war and reopen the Strait of Hormuz.
18: Tonight, President Trump telling a French reporter he expects to hear from Iran, quote, very soon. The president reportedly telling French TV the Iranians still very much want to conclude a deal. If a deal is made, the U.S. would gradually ease its military blockade in exchange for Iran allowing safe passage for the 1,500 commercial vessels trapped in the waters west of the Strait of Hormuz.
16: That was ABC's foreign correspondent Tom Sufi Burridge in Tel Aviv. One of the biggest car makers in the world is settling with the state of California over a data privacy case.
19: General Motors has agreed to pay a $12.75 million civil penalty to settle a case brought by the California Attorney General and a group of law enforcement agencies. The automaker was accused of using its OnStar program to collect names, contact information, even location data and driving behavior on drivers. GM then sold that information to data brokers for $20 million, according to the settlement. The company has also agreed to delete any driver data after 180 days. Mike Dubusky, ABC crazy news.
16: And the Nova Scotia government and QP remain in a stalemate as a strike by long-term care workers in the province continues for a 27th day. Union spokesperson Taylor Johnson says the province returned to the table on Thursday when talks resumed with the same deal for the fifth time. This is the Canadian Press. In sports, Ernie Clement had a solo homer among his career-high tying 5 hits. Brandon Valenzuela hit a 3-run home run, and the Toronto Blue Jays used a 7-run fifth inning to rout the visiting Los Angeles Angels 14-1. Toronto set season highs in runs and hits with 20. Valenzuela went 4-for-5 with 4 RBIs in his first career 4-hit game. Donovan Mitchell had 25 points and 10 rebounds, James Harden had 19 points and 7 assists, and the Cleveland Cavaliers knocked off the visiting Detroit Pistons 116-109 to trim their second-round best-of-seven NBA playoff series deficit to 2-1. And Christian Lundgaard is the winner of the Indianapolis Grand Prix, and he hopes to carry that momentum into the Indy 500. The Danish driver snapped the 47-race winless streak, beating David Moulakis to the yard of bricks by 4.763 seconds on the road course at Indianapolis Motor Speedway. From the Canadian Press, I'm David Augustine.
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20: Emergency preparedness week. Lots going on because of this. And our guest is Aaron Stockhill, Emergency Program Officer with the District of Saanich. Hello, how are you?
21: Good morning. I'm well. Thank you, Ryan. How are you?
20: I'm good, but I got an important question right off the top. Is it drizzling where you are?
21: There is not a hint of drizzle here at One Hall at Saanich Fire this morning. No, it's a beautiful Thursday.
20: Okay, you're at the same, because I'm having the same thing where I'm in Esquimalt and it's lovely out. And then, you know, you look across just over towards the West Shore and there's these giant dark clouds and rain coming down. And I guess the peninsula is getting some of it too. But though, thank you. No drizzle in Saanich, at least where the fire hall is as of yet, the main fire hall. No, but that's not why we got you here. But thanks for weighing in. It's Emergency Preparedness Week. And you got this theme this year, In It Together. Talk about that.
21: Yes, so this year, May 3rd to 9th, is Emergency Preparedness Week. And as you mentioned, the theme is In It Together. I love that theme. It's a great opportunity to consider the fact that emergency preparedness starts close to home. One of the most important things that we can do is simply know your neighbors. We're in it together. Check on each other before, during, and after an emergency.
20: And that's kind of interesting to me because historically, way back in the day, you would have known all of your neighbors. But I feel like nowadays we're kind of in an era where people can be quite online. Maybe a lot of your connections are not physically around you as much as maybe they used to be. But maybe this is a good excuse to try to fix that a little bit and maybe make those connections.
21: Absolutely. And that's one thing that people can do to celebrate. We like to say celebrate Emergency Preparedness Week. Get outside. Weather's good if the drizzle holds off.
20: Yeah.
21: and meet your neighbor. Start with something as simple as exchanging phone numbers, saying hello. Know who in your neighborhood may need extra support or just check in. And I think, you know, as you say, things have certainly shifted. And we saw it in COVID, right? The pandemic was a confusing emergency where messaging is to help your neighbors and know your neighbors, but at the same time, we were being told to isolate and stay home. And so if we can just shift back a little bit to just know who's in your neighborhood, know how you can help them. You don't have to wait for a really catastrophic emergency like an earthquake. Perhaps we're anticipating a snowstorm or a power outage, or as we move into summer, extreme heat emergency. And so just know who's in your neighborhood. If you have maybe elderly folks or people living alone who are more vulnerable, say, hey, here's how I can help you. We talk often this time of year about identifying an extreme heat buddy in advance of really, really hot days ahead. So it doesn't cost anything. Of course, we'll talk more about things that you can have in your emergency kit, but something really simple that you can do today is get outside, meet your neighbors, find out who might need help and how you can support them before, during, and after an emergency.
20: And then, yeah, tonight, 7 o'clock until 8 o'clock at the Gordon Head Rec Center, there's the Saanich Emergency Program event, speaker series presentation. Talk more about that.
21: We are so excited. We're hosting Ada Nadison. She is the public safety manager for Fortis BC. So she'll be sharing with community members, anyone. There's still a few spaces left, so register if you're interested. She'll be sharing what Fortis does to prepare for and respond to emergencies, and as well as what folks can do to stay safe and how to manage their gas and other utilities before, during, and after an emergency. So that is our speaker series, Gordon Head Rec. Visit saanich.ca/prepare or give our office a shout, and we'd be pleased to assist people in getting registered.
20: Yeah, so you have to register before you go, or can you just show up?
21: Please do register, okay, just so we can make sure we have enough chairs, enough seats. I think last I checked, we had about 10 spaces remaining, so it'll be a packed house. We have 40 seats total available, and it'll just be a great opportunity to learn more about Fortis, to learn more about emergency preparedness, and to meet others in the community.
20: Which, yeah, goes back to what we started with, In It Together, the theme for this year's Saanich Emergency Preparedness Week. Or is it everybody doing this, or is this just a Saanich thing?
21: It's international. It's across Canada. Everyone's doing it. And I think it's an important thing to highlight as we're talking about this. There's great work being done here. I'll speak for our region, knowing that's where most of the listeners are. So not only are we asking the community to be in it together, but emergency managers are in it together. All of us across the region, across the province. We got together at an event yesterday down at the legislature. Today, we're all heading out to the West Shore for an event hosted by Fortis by BC. And so do know that we are asking the community to be in it together and to know their neighbors. But behind the scenes, your emergency managers, emergency programs are working hard. And this is a week that we're celebrating all across BC, all across Canada and beyond.
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20: Oh, hey, it's Tom Mayenecht, host of the Sport Market on CFAX 1070. So you catch it Sundays 7 until 10. Tom, great to talk to you here about this whole Whitecaps controversy. I'm glad you could be here to weigh in.
1: Well, I'll tell you, it's a remarkable story simply because relocation, you normally associate it with overdue financials, a franchise that isn't performing well, isn't drawing, but that's the exact opposite of where the Whitecaps are right now. They're actually in their in the midst of their two best seasons in Major League Soccer franchise history, and essentially making it all the way to the MLS Cup final last year against Lionel Messi and CF Inter Miami. You've got attendance that has been going up every single weekend over the course of this season, to the point where they drew a lower bowl sellout of almost 28,000 fans. So in those contexts, when the team is, you know, very engaged in the community and fans are engaged in the team, you don't normally have this fight for life, this rescue movement. But that's what's happening right now. And the only question is there a local solution that keeps an ownership wanting to keep the Whitecaps in Vancouver, or do they get relocated? And that's been the worry of the past few weeks.
20: Yeah, you're right. It is bonkers. There's also the FIFA World Cup coming to Vancouver, among other cities. So, like, this should be this moment for soccer. Between the success that the Whitecaps are having, it just seems strange. But this is where we got to unpack it a bit and understand why there's even this discussion that erupted last week. The Athletic, among the publications reporting that there's a billionaire guy who has this intention to move the team to Las Vegas. So he'd like to buy it, move it there. But it all comes down to the fact that the team's been for sale, right? Is that the crux of all of this? The team's been for sale. Nobody's been buying it. And if nobody buys it locally, there's this risk of them selling it to move it somewhere else. Is that the whole crux of this thing?
1: Well, it's changed a few times, and I understand why it might change, because when the franchise was put up for sale in December of 2024, there was sort of concern as to Greg Kerfoot wanting to get out. As it turns out, that changed to potentially selling outright the franchise to basically getting new investors, new partners to shoulder the load, share some of the load going forward. And then more recently now it's like they want, you know, the franchise to be sold outright. So that may go back and forth, you know, a little bit more, but the franchise has been on the sales block for basically 2 years now, basically, you know, approaching a year and a half. And it is, again, so remarkable a situation because of the way it's evolved. To me, it will come down to a possible scenario whereby Greg Kerfoot sells all or some of the Whitecaps and a controlling interest comes in that wants to keep them in Vancouver. Where I net out on all this, and I completely respect the prerogative of ownership of any team in any league to do what is in their best interest. After all, they're taking the risk, they're making the investment. But if this happens, it would be a loss not just for Vancouver and for British Columbia. It would be a loss for Major League Soccer because Vancouver is a Pacific Gateway city. Leagues want more Pacific Gateway cities because of future sport tourism, future global marketing, all those things. Pacific Gateway cities like Vancouver are at a premium. It's an Olympic city, having hosted Vancouver 2010. It's also a World Cup city, both men's and women's. It hosted the FIFA Women's World Cup in 2015. And now, of course, this summer, as you mentioned, the FIFA 2026 Men's World Cup. It's got all those credentials. And I argue it's got the best history of professional soccer in Canada, even more so than Toronto and Montreal, the two largest markets. So that's the irony, is that we've got a World Cup coming, which was designed to, you know, take Vancouver and its capacity for sport and sport activities and sport teams and sport franchises to the next level. And we may, despite hosting seven matches during the World Cup, see Vancouver's Major League Soccer franchise leave. And that would be a shame. And as I said, not just the shame for Vancouver, but even Toronto FC and Montreal, the other two MLS franchises, their business would be affected because they'd be losing a Canadian rival to play against. So there's so many things that point to, hey, there's got to be a solution. But when you look at the reporting, when you look at some of the things that are being projected out there, this is a very real threat, a real a crisis moment for the Whitecaps franchise.
20: Now, one of the other aspects to this is BC Place Stadium is, of course, where they play. It's a public facility. The province is kind of involved, so politics is getting involved in whether or not they need to cut a better deal to the team or whatever those negotiations may be. And even now, I've got a few text messages coming in, people saying, hey, haven't we spent enough public dollars on soccer? Another texter says, I don't want one tax dollar going to for-profit sports organizations. So a lot of people who might not even care about soccer or sports are caring because they're worried that the province might have to bail this thing out if they want to keep this team here. Is there any sense of that? I mean, we got to leave it there, short of time, but you know, what's the BC government situation here?
1: Well, I think it's complicated because the focus has been so much on the significant investment that's been made in bringing seven World Cup matches to Vancouver. And I completely get those who don't want taxpayer money going to subsidizing a franchise. And I think the government is looking at things like rental concessions and revenue sharing and so on and so forth, which in some ways may account to, government sponsorship. But what isn't on the table is the province funding a bailout of the Whitecaps. This would need to be some kind of public-private partnership, going forward. And certainly, this is not just in terms of solutions. Yeah, the Pavco and that owns and operates the building BC Place, they have things that they can bring to the table to make it more attractive to retain an investment in Vancouver. But it's also up to the Whitecaps themselves and selling sponsorships out of stadium. It's up to Major League Soccer that does all the television rights. This has got to be a team effort of public and private stakeholders for it to A, have any chance of success, and B, for it to make sense from a public relations point of view.
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20: Yeah, Victoria-based circus company is launching a new studio in Esquimalt and planning to mark the event early next month, doing what it calls a scientifically accurate ocean circus show. It's a production entitled Entanglements, and I'm very curious about all of this, so I'm excited to talk to the Island Circus Space co-owner, Josh Nobleman, who's on the line now to talk more about all of this. So, Josh, hello, are you there?
31: I'm here.
20: Great to talk to you. So I I've got a lot of questions. First off, just tell me about you and Island Circus Space. What is this?
31: Island Circus Space is Victoria's first contemporary circus studio. We teach adults recreational circus. We teach kids to train them to join larger programs. And we put on shows sometimes. This is one of those shows.
20: Now, and you're opening a new studio. Is this, have you had a studio before and this is like you moving into a place or is this a new thing? You have to forgive me. I know very little about all this, but talk about the new studio and put that into some context.
31: For sure. Yeah. We're opening a new studio in Esquimalt. It's going to give us almost 4 times more usable space for what we do. And what we do is a little bit unique. It's hard to find a space to do circus in Victoria. What we need is tall ceilings, and we need space to be able to hang aerial apparatus from that's structurally safe. So in this case, we're actually building a steel truss around the on the inside of the frame of the building that's strong enough to support heavy loads of human beings swinging around doing all kinds of things. And then we're also bringing in a lot of the equipment like sphere wheels where people spin around inside the wheel, unicycles, different handstand equipment, juggling gear, you name it.
20: Wow. So, and the space you're in currently, because you are in a space and it's sort of kind of near the kind of, what is it, the Douglas Hillside area? Is that roughly where it is?
31: Yeah, like Hillside and Government.
20: Okay, so that kind of area. But you're moving into a larger space in Esquimalt. Where in Esquimalt is it?
31: Yeah, we're pretty close to the Wholesale Club, not too far from the Trampoline Studio.
20: Okay, so we're kind of near where Flying Squirrel is. So in one of those large industrial units that they've got there.
31: Exactly.
20: Gotcha.
31: It used to be a cheerleading studio.
20: Oh, cool. So this is, I mean, different, but maybe not totally far off. And you mentioned that this is something that you teach people. So can people, if you are interested in learning these kind of circus skills, can you go and try it out here?
31: Absolutely, you
20: really?
31: Can.
20: How does that go?
31: I mean, as an adult joining circus, several of our coaches did that. Like my co-owner, Emra, he basically learned how to do everything he does in his 30s. There's someone who was a mother of kids in a circus program. She came, watched her kids do silks, and realized this was something she could try. You didn't have to just be watching the whole time. I think we have a blog post about that in our website.
20: So, like, people of all, and people do this recreationally as well? You don't have to necessarily sign up to learn to go and join the circus? You could just do this because it seems like fun?
31: Exactly.
20: So my co-host Lisa here confessed to me before we started that she once got thrown around by some circus artists. And she's got a question for you.
4: It was part of the show, though, Josh, so that was a good thing, not just thrown around. I have a question about the silks, because that's something I'm actually curious about. Do you have to be fit to get into that? Because there's a bit of a, I don't know, a proscenium you've got to cross. I look at it and go, well, I don't know if I could do that. Do you have to be strong to start, or do you get strong as you do it?
31: You get strong as you do it. We've got a course called Intro to Aerials, where we bring everybody in. And it's nice to be able to learn about silks at the same time as learning about other aerial apparatus that you might be more comfortable with.
4: Okay.
31: Or you might be silks, because you could do something called hammock, which is basically a silk that's connected at the bottom. And if you feel like, you know, this just isn't for me, I'm not able to hold my body weight, then you can use the bottom of the hammock for different kinds of movements that they can be a little bit easier.
4: Oh, that's cool. Okay, so there's a security blanket there a little bit.
31: You got that?
4: How young are the kids?
31: Trapeze.
4: How young are the children that you work with?
31: They go right to like age 2 or 3.
20: Oh, wow.
31: We have a parent and toddler program, and then from there it kind of goes all the way up. We have various levels.
4: I love this because at no point do you say that they're on their phone.
20: That's true. Yeah.
4: Right? This is a great activity for kids.
31: They're never on their phones.
20: Hard to be on a phone while you're swinging from the circus trapeze. That's amazing.
31: Yeah, that's true.
20: Okay, I'm so just interested in the fact that this circus space exists and that people can just sign up and do it. But I've got to behave now and actually ask you about this other thing before we run out of time. There is a performance you're going to do kind of marking this event, this new Esquimalt studio, and it's described to me here as a production called Entanglements, a scientifically accurate ocean circus show. I don't know what that means. Can you explain that to me?
31: You bet. We're telling the story of ocean deoxygenation. What happens when the ocean loses oxygen, which is happening now. But we're telling that story through aerials and acrobatics and storytelling inspired by ecosystems that are local, like Barclay Canyon off of Vancouver Island. We have scenes that embody real species and physical processes guided by ocean scientists. So each scene follows this journey of curiosity and connection, disruption, loss, continuity. The goal here is to translate ocean change into something people can feel and not just be lectured about.
20: Wow. Okay, that sounds really cool, actually. And it's coming up June 6th and 7th. And if people want to go, how do they go?
31: Check out our website. It's just islandcircusspace.com. And then we've got a little tab that says performance. And under performance, there's various performances that we either do or you can book us for.
20: Okay, so check it out. I guess just Google search Island Circus Space if you want to find out more.
31: Yeah.
20: Well, it's been great to meet you. Josh Nobleman, he's co-owner of Island Circus Space. They got the new studio opening up in Esquimalt. They got this performance called Entanglements, which will be, like we said, coming up in June. If you think that sounds fascinating, check it out. But thank you for joining us here and telling us all about this. I've been fascinated to learn about all this. Much appreciated.
31: And thank you, Ryan and Lisa.
20: Okay, well, we will... We'll take a quick break here. Back in a moment with the 7 o'clock news with Lisa. But I'm just, I didn't actually know that was a thing you could do. I was unaware until this moment that if I wanted to go and learn how to be a circus trapeze artist or a silks artist or whatever it is, that there was an option for me.
4: You get to say wee a lot.
20: Yeah.
4: Because it is. I mean, you want to engage your childlike curiosity and just have fun. But you get, I'm assuming you get really strong doing it too. I've seen people do it. And you can see the strength behind it. That's the part where I'm like, well, I don't know if I could lift my body weight. Well, Let's be honest.
20: I liked how he said, you know, they kind of build you up.
4: Right.
20: So if you're getting tired of dumbbells at the gym, maybe there's another option for you.
4: Something different.
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20: Well, this session of the BC legislature just keeps taking twists and turns, and with the latest on the allegations that maybe a BC minister is being investigated for collaborating with the Chinese government, let's talk to Wolfgang Deppner, a legislative reporter with the Canadian Press. Sir, how you doing?
19: Good morning. Thank you. Thank you for having me on.
20: Yeah, this one needs a bit of unpacking, so I'm glad you're here to do it. So I was mentioning just before the break that this all starts, as far as I know, with a revelation made by the former mayor of Vancouver, Kennedy Stewart, on a Vancouver radio program. Talk us through how this all started and what we know about these claims.
19: Yeah, so he said during his interview with Joe Hall that he was interviewed by federal lawyers about a active BC cabinet member being investigated for helping China. Now, Jas Johal, who interviewed Kennedy Stewart, asked him to confirm not once but twice And Stuart stuck with it. He said that a current sitting member of the BC cabinet is under investigation for helping China. Now, I have to say that Jazz Johar could have pressed Mr. Stuart a little bit harder about the identity of this active cabinet minister under investigation, because if you're making such a claim, you better bring along the evidence or at least point people in the right direction. Now, I also note with some interest that the former Vancouver mayor did not respond to our requests for additional comment, nor did he repeat his claims elsewhere, as far as I can tell. So this circumspect behavior stresses his credibility, and government yesterday basically dismissed his claims on multiple occasions. Mark Farnworth, the premier, all dismissed Mr. Stewart's claims.
20: Now, the premier in question period, for instance, kind of along with what you're saying, mentioned that neither the RCMP nor, you know, CSIS, Canada Spy Agency, nobody has ever come to him to raise concerns about his cabinet and caucus, and even the premier in sessions with the RCMP, when he's even asked, like, hey, is there any concern, it's never come up. So that was his line yesterday responding to this.
19: Yeah, so unless Mr. Stewart comes forward with the name of this active cabinet minister, we have to side with the premier. But I do agree with the broader analysis of your colleague Adam Sterling yesterday. I listened to his analysis of what the premier said with some interest, and your colleague once again alerted the public, I think, to a larger problem facing this government, namely a diminishing sense of credibility. Past deflection on issues of issues like the Boscombe Treaty and multiple pivots on Drupa have made British Columbians, not to mention reporters, increasingly suspicious of the Premier's position. Now, but I want to be absolutely clear, unless Mr. Stewart comes forward with the name of this active cabinet minister, we have to side with the Premier and the government's denials.
20: I guess that's an interesting point, that there's more to this. There's just a general sense of, disappointment in the current government for some reasons, for some people. And maybe in that atmosphere, something like this can kind of catch fire, whether or not there's anything behind the allegations.
19: Yeah, I mean, ultimately, this issue deepens the well of troubles into which this government has fallen. You probably reported on that poll that came out just earlier this week, which shows the NDP trailing the still leaderless Conservatives by 10 points.
20: Wow.
19: So the Conservatives are still looking for a leader, yet they're ahead by 10 points. Now polls are snapshots in time, so they always have to be read with some care. Now the premier's own popularity has dropped by some 20 points from the 50-plus percent elbows up high a little more than a year ago. So this particular issue, not necessarily the most important issue out there, certainly adds to the long list of troubles facing this government. Critics will see in this issue just another piece of confirming evidence that this government is losing or has lost the public's trust. And I would also argue, more importantly, the sort of the he said dynamic of the situation hardens the impression that our political caste is caught in its own games. Now, one of the things that really strikes me about this whole situation, though, is why Mr. Stewart would make this claim.
20: Yeah,
19: I can't really see any obvious reason why he would come forward and make such a claim, because if the claim turns to be untrue, if it remains unsubstantiated, the damage to his credibility will be immense. Now, Mr. Stewart has talked about re-entering municipal politics, but if he wanted to generate some attention for himself through that claim, it would come relatively late in the game. The next municipal election is just a little bit more than 5 months out. And while the issue of foreign interference is real, I don't see it being top of mind for many British Columbians. So overall, I cannot see any obvious rationale for Mr. Stewart to interject himself here with such a claim, unless he harbors some personal grudges against the current government, and this is a way to get some payback. Naturally, Mr. Stewart could clear this up himself if he sort of reveals the name of this of this person, if he comes forward, offers some additional context, if he could talk about who interviewed him, what exactly the context of this of this interview was, but so far it's all crickets. And naturally, RCMP and the federal government have always been very silent on this as well. So there is a lot of uncertainty around this issue, and as I said earlier, it certainly complicates the life a little bit for this government.
20: Man, a lot of weirdness. You're right. There's just a lot of questions still remaining out of this and what's happening. But one last question for you. Is it conceivable, and I'm just sort of hypothetically speaking here, like if there was such an investigation, just if, is it conceivable that maybe the Premier and Cabinet would not be informed if it was kind of close to them? Like, is there a scenario where, you know, the Premier yesterday, his defense was like, hey, look, the RCMP or CSIS have never told me about this. But is there a scenario where they wouldn't because they, you know, don't want to tip their hand or something?
19: Yeah. So the Premier has and to back up a little bit here. So the provincial government and CSIS haven't always had the best relationship. And the Premier made this point yesterday that he has had to sort of get CSIS's attention when it comes to getting information that is of some relevance. Now, I would argue that something like this would not be done. If there is to be an investigation, I cannot see a scenario where the provincial government is left out in the dark because that would actually be negligent on behalf of the federal. If there is an investigation going on, it would be in the interest of the federal government to alert the provincial government about this very situation. So I cannot foresee a situation where the Premier or Cabinet are left in the dark, because if that's the case, that raises some serious questions about the federal government's role in all of this. Because why would you sort of let the situation unfold, especially if sensitive information is to be shared? You want to make sure that if there is to be sensitive information is shared, that the provincial government stops the flow of that information to any foreign government. Hmm. Now, again, Mr. Stewart has a point insofar that the issue of foreign interference is real. It's well documented. We've had incidents going back to 2019, incidents going back to 2021, other incidences as well in other areas of the Canadian political scene. So the issue is real. Now, whether or not this active cabinet minister, whether or not there is an active investigation against a sitting BC cabinet minister, forgive the vernacular, that's a big matzo ball hanging out there, and he better come with some receipts to show his claims.
18: This is the best of Ryan and Lisa.
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20: Joining us now on the line, member of the legislature and Conservative opposition mental health critic Claire Ratty is joining us to talk about the reforms she would like to see to the Mental Health Act in the aftermath of the death of a man up in Nanaimo, Jesse Flowerdew. Claire Ratty, thank you for joining us today. How are you?
0: I'm well, thanks. How are you?
20: We've been hearing your story in the news today and the issue you brought up in the legislature this week and the calls you're making for change. But maybe if you could bring us up to speed on the story that has brought this into focus.
0: Mm-hmm. So
1: it's actually not a new call. This is something that our caucus has been calling for over a year now. We had a private members bill that was brought forward in the spring session of last year, and it was pulled subsequently because the Minister of Health assured that member that the changes needed were forthcoming. We're now a year later. Those changes have not been implemented, and now we've had another most likely preventable death as a result of the government not acting. So what we're asking for is very simple. It's changes to the Mental Health Act that would require when somebody is detained under the Mental Health Act, regardless of whether it was voluntary, as it was in Jesse Flowerdew's case, that there would be a mechanism by which to make sure that a family member or a designated person is contacted and kept up to speed on the care plan and particularly the discharge. This is something that over the last couple of years, I know of several cases, instances in which someone either self-admitted or presented to the hospital in some fashion, expressing suicidal ideation and a desire to harm themselves. And upon release, no one was notified. They were basically just allowed to leave the hospital and shortly thereafter tragically took their own lives. And I think specifically in this case, you know, having met with Jesse's wife and Jesse's sisters, I can certainly say that because he had a documented history of struggling with these issues in the past, the family was aware of that, and they felt very firmly that had they been notified that he had even presented to hospital in the first place, let alone then been discharged, he would still be with us today if they had been informed. His wife was out of town for work at the time. He didn't inform anyone in his family that he was, you know, presented to the hospital, that he was struggling again. It had been a few years since his last attempt. And so they thought he was doing okay. And nobody contacted the family. Nobody kept them informed. Within an hour of his release from hospital, tragically, he took his own life. And had any one of the family members been called and informed, he would likely still be here today. So I think it's a very simple change. I think that it's something that makes sense. It's something that has been advocated for heavily. There was an ombudsperson's report that was also calling for the same changes. This is something that just needs to be implemented. It's very simple. If somebody has expressed any interest in harming themselves or others and they have been detained under the Mental Health Act, someone should be notified upon their release so that there is a way to make sure that they are cared for. We know that hospitals are significantly over capacity right now, particularly psychiatric units are overwhelmed. I think that likely contributes to the possibility of someone being released early from care earlier than they should be. And so with that strain on the hospitals right now, I think that this is bare minimum that we try and share that load a little bit with the family members and get help from them to ensure that that person remains safe and gets the care that they need.
20: Is the issue kind of patient-doctor confidentiality, which, you know, usually if you have an issue and you deal with the medical system, that is confidential and private information. Is that why we've got this issue here? Why information like this doesn't get shared?
1: Yeah, I mean, there is no requirement at this point in time. And I think that the key piece here is that this is something that is requiring involvement with the Mental Health Act. Regardless of what the situation is that requires that hold under the Mental Health Act, like I said, whether it's voluntary, involuntary, whether it's suicidal ideation, whether it's mental illness, whether, you know, any number of things, typically what that means is that there is a chemical imbalance going on in your brain. And I think that as a clinician, clinicians need to be able to recognize that when somebody is in that state of mind, they're not likely capable of making the best choices in their best interest. And that's why it is important to have someone else involved in that process. I think most people will have somebody that they love, that they care about in their life, that they would be comfortable with having that information shared with. And I think what's actually more concerning is if somebody is presented with suicidal ideation and they say, oh, no, I don't have anybody I want you to contact. I'm fine now. I can leave. That should actually be the biggest red flag for clinicians to intervene or at least keep that person there, because that is a huge warning sign that someone has made up their mind that they are going to proceed with their original intentions. And that should be a big warning sign. And, you know, it's really no different than you think about when somebody goes in for surgery. They don't let you leave the hospital on your own. You have to have someone with you. You can't drive a vehicle. There has to be a care plan in place about how you are going to get back to your residence, who is going to watch over you, no different with, you know, a concussion, a head injury, so many other things in which we ensure that there is a care plan in place and that there's somebody to take care of and watch out for that person. I don't understand how this is any different. So, you know, obviously there is a certain level of concern around that patient confidentiality, but there are ways to work around that. It's not that difficult to find some kind of a system, or keeping somebody in the hospital then until the clinician can say with absolute certainty that this is no longer an issue.
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15: Well, it's the time of year where the endangered Vancouver Island marmot starts to wake up. Which is a big time considering all the efforts that go into try to reestablish this population and also, you know, breed more marmots. Here to talk about it, Adam Taylor, Executive Director of the Marmot Recovery Foundation, with an update. Adam, how you doing?
16: I'm doing well. Thank you, Ryan.
15: Always great to talk to you and always great to talk about the marmots. So I guess, first off, we're going to talk about what you guys are doing this time of year to try to continue your efforts. But like out there in the wilds, is this just when the marmots usually start to wake up from their hibernation, or do they hibernate, or what's going on right now?
16: Yeah, so for the past 7 months, marmots have been hibernating underground. They are just beginning now to dig out, and unfortunately, there's not a lot of snow there for them, but there is a lot of vegetation, which is great news. So yeah, they emerge from hibernation, they dig out, and marmots immediately breed. As soon as they come out of hibernation, they start breeding activity. So we're seeing that in the facility, and we're crossing our fingers and hoping that the marmots in the wild are doing the same thing.
15: Yeah, so you hope for the ones in the wild to do it, but you've got these breeding programs because this is an endangered species we're trying to reestablish. And there are institutions all around the country who are involved in this, including the Wilder Institute and the Toronto Zoo. And this time, they do some interesting things to try to get success in the breeding. What goes on right now? What do they need to do to make this work?
16: So one of the big challenges we have with the Vancouver Island marmot is that at its lowest point, there were fewer than 100 individuals, and there's not a lot of genetic variation. So in the conservation breeding programs, we try really hard to maximize the amount of genetic variation that we can. And that means really carefully picking who breeds with who. But introducing marmots can be a little bit of a tricky thing. And what we found is that it's actually best to introduce the marmots to each other while they're in hibernation so that when they wake up, it's just like, oh, look, there's, my new mate is there. And that seems to have the best results. So over the wintertime, we were working with our stud bookkeeper to identify which pairs should really be together. And now, we put them all together. And now as they're waking up, we're just really carefully observing.

0: ensure that those pairings are going as well as we'd hoped. They don't always. And if they don't, then it's a bit of a rush. Do we have a whole backup pairing system? So if the pair aren't getting along, then we have another mate lined up, and then we are trying to do switcheroos to make sure that the marmots are, as busy really as possible this time of year.
1: So if I get this right, so they're sleeping, they're hibernating, and you go in after you sort of made all the matches on paper, and you sort of like place the marmots you hope will breed next to each other, so they kind of wake up and go, oh, okay, I guess I'm with you now.
0: You got it.
1: So that's
0: And marmots that wake up together generally stay together. So sometimes we'll even see marmots that really didn't get along in the last summer, and we put them together again during hibernation, and they wake up and they're like, "All right, this is great. We're friends now." Doesn't always work that way, unfortunately, but yeah, we really find that's the best time for introductions is during hibernation. That seems to be really facilitate marmots engaging in reproduction, at least.
1: And we mentioned that this is happening in a few places. You got the Toronto and Calgary zoos involved with this. So where does this all happen?
0: Yeah, so there's three breeding facilities there. We have a facility at Mount Washington, which is dedicated just for Vancouver Island marmots. We have 89 marmots there. And then the Calgary Zoo Wilder Institute, they have 20 marmots at their facility in Alberta. And then the Toronto Zoo has another 18 marmots way out in Toronto. And the idea, again, for this, critically endangered species, is we really don't want to have all our eggs in one basket. We don't want all the marmots in one place. We want to have the program split up just in case there were, some kind of disaster that happened, a disease that got into the facility. That would be a huge percentage of the entire population of this species. So splitting it up it's an insurance mechanism to make sure that we always have at least one or two good populations that are safe.
1: Well, and that's a good chance to ask you where things are at when it comes to the numbers, because as you mentioned earlier, we got down to very, very few Vancouver Island marmots at all in existence. We got close to extinction. But where are the numbers now? How are things going?
0: Yeah, so as you mentioned, back in 2003, there were fewer than 30 wild Vancouver Island marmots left. And right now, we are expecting about 420 Vancouver Island marmots in the wild to wake up, and we have another roughly 120 in the conservation breeding program. So the species is recovering, and it's just incredible to see. I mean, it's amazing to see hundreds of marmots in the wild. That used to be just a pipe dream to have, over 400 individuals. But it is important to remember that still puts the Vancouver Island marmot as one of the most endangered mammal species on the planet. So it's incredible to see that the recovery effort is having success and that the species is responding, but we certainly still have a lot of work ahead of us to really ensure that the marmot has a secure future in the wild.
1: I don't have a lot of time, but I have a texter with a question that I'd love to ask, if you don't mind. They're just asking why you chose Mount Washington for the marmot program instead of a different park or a different mountain within Strathcona Park. Well, why that one of all mountains?
0: Right. So partly because there is a wild marmot colony at Mount Washington. And there's also all of those other things, power, road access. So it was a really just an incredibly fortuitous for us to have a spot where we both had a wild colony. So the marmots in the facility experience exactly the same conditions as the wild marmots do, but also have all of those other really important amenities like power, road access. So it was a straight logistical decision in that regard that, this was a spot where we could build and have basically everything we wanted.
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0: to victory now is one of violence.
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7: From the National Newsroom of the Canadian Press, I'm David Augustine. Prime Minister Mark Carney delivered a speech at the 2026 Global Progress Action Summit in Toronto Saturday. Carney says Canada needs to build new institutions and reimagine old ones as an antidote to the anxieties people and governments are grappling with in the modern age. He says the loss of control that people feel over the affordability crisis, immigration, and artificial intelligence has fed a politics of grievance that is dividing people worldwide. Carney says these new challenges require new solutions. Well, now that Canada has a new Governor General on the way, Mary Simon is reflecting on her nearly 5 years in the role.
8: The outgoing Governor General says she's proud of the chance she was given to pursue reconciliation one conversation at a time. Mary Simon became Canada's first Indigenous Governor General in July 2021. She says she saw herself as someone who could build bridges between people living in Canada and with the monarchy itself. As the coronation of King Charles approached, she helped organize meetings between the King and leaders of Canada's three national Indigenous organizations. Former Supreme Court Justice Louise Arbour is set to replace Simon June 8th. Jason White, The Canadian Press.
7: Foreign Affairs Minister Enid Onand will be in Brussels on Monday as Canada doubles down on its work to reunite Ukrainian children kidnapped during the war with Russia. She'll be taking part in a summit to take stock of efforts launched by Canada and Ukraine with an international coalition of nations in 2024 pushing for the return of the children. Russian President Vladimir Putin and a senior Russian official have been subjected to an international criminal court arrest warrant on charges of unlawful deportation and transfer of children since March of 2023. A tragedy on the tarmac at Denver International Airport Friday night after someone trespassed onto the runway and was killed by a plane taking off.
9: A Frontier Airlines plane full of passengers speeding down the runway, hitting and killing a pedestrian during takeoff at Denver International Airport. Just before midnight Friday, authorities say the victim scaled an airport fence, managed to make it onto the runway, and 2 minutes later was sucked into the plane's engine just as it was almost wheels up for its flight to Los Angeles.
7: That was ABC's Andrew Dimbard reporting. With health advice appearing all over social media nowadays, experts are offering tips on how to vet those dispersing it. A new survey by the Pew Research Center finds that about 4 in 10 adults in the U.S. get health advice from social media or podcasts. Experts say the biggest green flag is when an influencer's credentials are easy to find on their profile. They also urge against falling for the viral shock factor, noting an offbeat opinion could feel like a long-sought answer, especially for those having issues accessing healthcare or feeling unheard by their doctors. And Toronto's BMO Field was the scene of a sellout crowd Saturday for an MLS matinee. Some 45,000 fans gathered to watch Toronto FC take on Inter Miami and Lionel Messi, ultimately falling to the soccer great and his team 4-2. This is the Canadian Press. In sports, Kirill Kaprizov and Brock Faber each had a goal and 2 assists. Quinn Hughes had a goal and an assist, and the Minnesota Wild defeated the visiting Colorado Avalanche 5-1 to trim their deficit to 2-1 in the second round best-of-7 NHL playoff series. Ryan Hartman also scored for the Wild, who will aim to level the series in Monday's Game 4. Sebastian Berthalter scored in the 76th minute to help the visiting Vancouver Whitecaps salvage a 1-1 draw with the San Jose Earthquakes in Major League Soccer's battle between the Western Conference's top 2 seeds. Preston Judd gave the Earthquakes a 1-0 lead with a goal in the 4th minute. And William Contreras singled home the tying run in the 8th inning and hit a game-ending sacrifice fly in the 10th as the Milwaukee Brewers rallied past the visiting New York Yankees 4-3. The Yankees wasted a brilliant performance from Cam Schlittler and have lost back-to-back games for the first time since they dropped 5 in a row from April 8th to the 12th. From the Canadian Press, I'm David Augustine.
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11: Lots of news out of Ottawa this week, including Canada appointing a new governor general. Well, the king officially does that, but of course this is coming from a recommendation by Canada's government and prime minister, and it is longtime jurist Louise Arbour to be Canada's next governor general. Lots of experience with the Supreme Court of Canada. She's been a UN High Commissioner for Human Rights. She was appointed to lead an independent review of sexual misconduct in the Canadian military back in 2021. Lots of accomplishments. Let's talk about this appointment, though, from a West Coast perspective. I've got on the line with us right now Gord Johns, NDP Member of Parliament for Courtney, Alberni. Always great to talk to you about politics. How are you doing today, sir?
12: Yeah, doing great. And hi to everyone back home.
11: Yeah, so we have the news about the Governor General. First off, just your take on this choice.
12: I think it's a great choice. I mean, obviously, Louise Arbour has just been an incredible champion when it comes to human rights here at home in Canada and around the world. So justice and human rights has been something that she's been, you know, well known around the world. And I think it's an excellent choice for Canada. I mean, she's bilingual, which is really important in this role. And I think that she'll serve Canada quite well.
11: What can we read into the choice of a governor general? Because sometimes I think there's more to it than just, you know, picking a person who's available and qualified. Usually there's some, maybe I'm reading into this too much, but, you know, there's some kind of messaging about picking the right person for the right moment. Do you see any of that here?
12: Yeah, I do. I think that obviously the governor general carries out the day-to-day duties of the monarch, and they're supposed to be there for both constitutional and ceremonial duties. And certainly this is someone who understands the Constitution. She also understands the challenges that people are facing. She's been a champion for, you know, a justice champion. And right now we need that. We need a champion for whether it be human rights, whether it be environmental, economic, or social justice. She's got the credibility there in her actions and her experience, and not just here in Canada, but around the world. And right now, people are struggling. They're struggling to make ends meet. I hope that she'll be out there highlighting the challenges people are facing, but also solutions, and also ensuring that, you know, people are getting help and that everybody needs to be included in this economy, and that our priorities are clear, that we need to take on, you know, tackling climate change, reconciliation, and building a fair economy. So I believe Louise Arbour is an excellent choice at a critical moment in our history.
11: Now, that sounds great. Sounds like a very qualified person. Another thing that goes into this is regionality and making sure you're representing Canada with these governor general picks. And there was a bit of controversy with our previous governor general, well, I guess still current governor general. They haven't done the change yet. Mary Simon, who struggled through her tenure with the French language, which got her some criticism because there's always this effort to represent, you know, both English and Canadian parts of the country. Sorry, English and French parts of Canada is what I mean to say. So that was something that I guess we're seeing corrected here in a person, Louise Arbour, who is from Montreal originally, speaks French fluently. But in that, I'm noticing, I just looked this up because I was trying to figure out, from a Western Canadian perspective, the last time we had anybody from quote-unquote Western Canada was 1990, I believe, which was somebody from Saskatchewan. So that's in the 1990s, at least. I can't remember the exact date. But and Saskatchewan is about as far west as that got. We've never had anybody from BC, apparently, as the governor general, at least as far as I can see as I look back at the list. Is it our time eventually in BC to get somebody who gets this role?
12: Well, I think I'll touch on a few things that you said. First, you know, our governor general, Mary Simon, I mean, she broke down barriers, being the first, you know, Indigenous language holder, speaking in Inuktitut, carrying on the role. I mean, she was, you know, broke down huge barriers in this role. At the same time, we heard loud and clear that we need someone who's bilingual, and I respect that. I think that's important. It's absolutely critical in this role. So Louise Arbour checks those boxes, and as well as her strong credibility in this role. In terms of, you know, Western representation in this role, I mean, it came to no surprise of anybody that we certainly haven't seen a governor general from British Columbia. I didn't expect that. Geez, I live on Vancouver Island, where we're two and We haven't seen a Senate appointment in 55 years, since 1970, actually, on Vancouver Island. I mean, we had Pat Carney nominated and put in the Senate. He was from Quadra Island, but she was living in Vancouver. We had Larry Campbell, who lived in Vancouver at the time when he was appointed, but now lives on Pender Island. But we have not seen a Vancouver Islander even get appointed to the Senate, despite the fact that there's 105 senators in Ottawa, you know, and we're 2.5% of the population. Hey, PEI gets 4 senators. They got 187,000 people. We've got almost 1 million on Vancouver Island. So the disproportionality of, you know, representation from the West is real, whether it be a governor general position or whether it be in the Senate. I mean, you know, heck, I'm an MP who has to speak 100 times as loud to be heard in Parliament than 75% of the MPs that are in the same time zone within 2 hours of Ottawa. So I know full well about the challenges we faced in the West and certainly on our side of the Rockies, you know, and as Vancouver Islanders. So I wasn't surprised. How's that?
11: Well, keep saying it. I'm glad somebody is, because if we keep making the noise, maybe eventually we'll get some representation. That's just interesting stuff. Not only have we never seen a governor general out of BC, we haven't seen a Vancouver Island senator as well, or, you know, not many BC senators. Where's that representation? Keep saying it. Appreciate you doing it. Gord Johnson's here, NDP Member of Parliament for Courtney Alberni. Hey, there's one other Ottawa issue I wouldn't mind bringing up since we're talking Ottawa stuff.
12: Sure.
11: One of the issues we were covering earlier this week was the idea that the federal government, the Mark Carney government, might be exploring the privatization of airports as something that they're looking into doing. We've been kind of scratching our heads over what this could mean, why we'd want to do it, what kind of benefits non-benefits could we see out of such a move. What do you make of this?
12: I think it's very dangerous. I mean, the government highlighted in the spring economic statement that they're looking at alternative models of ownership. I mean, we heard from the Australian Competition and Consumer Commission, the former chair of it, Rod Sims, that the traveling public loses big time, you know, over time when you do this. They tried this experiment in Australia. And, you know, I raised this in the House of Commons yesterday, and the Liberal member responded that they're simply in exploration stage. But then the Prime Minister, same day yesterday, was talking about how he literally suggested that the government raise money to fuel its economic growth agenda through privatizing its assets, and wide open in terms of foreign investment. And airports is on the table. Ports are on the table. This is absolutely essential that we put a stop to this whole conversation. Selling public assets, putting public money into funds for subsidizing profitable private projects that they are done in the so-called national interest. That's what this is about. That's what they're going to do with this, including oil and gas subsidies. This needs to stop. This is not a direction we've heard from Canadians. I know that this was entertained in the late 80s by Brian Mulroney, and they backtracked. So we hope that the government will listen to Canadians. We're hearing loud and clear from Canadians that they don't want their airports for sale. They know at the end of the day that they're going to end up paying more. That's what happens in these schemes.
11: Gord Johns, we'll have to leave it there, but interesting stuff, and we'll watch and see how that issue unfolds with this airport privatization thing hanging over us. We'll see what it means. Sure. And I hope we get a chance to talk again soon, and we'll do it then.
12: Happy to talk more about all of the privatization scheme. Here they're looking at even at privatizing the commissionaires, you know, which just serves veterans. And so, I mean, there's a lot to talk about and a lot for people to keep an eye on right now.
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11: Well, you might have seen flags brought down to half-mast at several locations, including City of Victoria City Hall, I noticed, flying its flags at half-mast. And certainly in Langford, that is the case as well, as that community deals with the passing of a longtime councillor, Lillian Spock. And here to talk about it, Scott Goodmanson, the mayor of Langford, joining us on the line. Welcome, and my condolences to you and the whole council there as you process this.
13: Thank you very much, Ryan.
11: I don't know, it's such an unusual circumstance, but I just wanted to give you a moment to talk about Lillian Spock and maybe start with how you heard the news.
13: Well, I can't get into all the details, but we knew right away. Anytime your emergency services are going to go to a counselor's house, we are told right away.
11: Oh, for sure. But just talk about how, like, I'm just trying to imagine the moment. I mean, because this came out of nowhere, as far as I know, it was very sudden. How are you doing?
13: Everyone is processing things in their own way. I would be lying if I thought that this has sunk in for everyone. It certainly hasn't fully sunk in for me. It's been a bad last few days. There has been a huge outpouring of people from across the region, not just Langford. I've received messages from not only elected officials at all different levels, but just the public from Mid-Island down. You can't be a municipal elected official for just under 24 years and not have an outreach that far surpasses the boundaries of your community.
11: She had been a councillor in Langford for a number of terms, first elected in 2002. So that's more than two decades of public service dedicated to the community. And like you said, yeah, that is felt far and wide. What do you think, how do you think she'll be remembered? Talk about her legacy that she'll leave behind in Langford.
13: You know, that's going to be who you talk to, because there are people that know Lillian who have commented all about her kindness, about how she was always there for somebody, that no matter what she was doing or going through, she was always looking out for someone else. There are people who were on different committees and boards and so on that will remember her for her tenacity. Lillian was not someone that you would push around. She was strong. She was fierce. And as I said earlier, just so absolutely kind. There are people who knew her because she basically went for daily walks every morning with her little dog, Honeybun, that would say, "Oh, I see Lillian every day on the trail." And they're going to remember her that way.
14: Scott, I know the community is reeling now, and I can hear it in your voice that you are too, and we're very sorry for your loss. You said that other people and other communities had reached out. Who have you heard from?
13: Oh, I can't list all that down here now.
14: Wow. So it's really been an outpouring?
13: Oh, yeah. I've heard or talked with just about every mayor in the CRD, officials from Up Island, people who had been on committees with her a decade ago, 15 years ago, from, as I said, like Mid-Island down.
14: I never had the opportunity to meet her in person, unfortunately, but from what you're saying, she's a fantastic woman. Can you tell us more about her personality and who Lillian was?
13: We were talking yesterday, and if I had to comment, quote someone, they said that, you know, her, Lillian and her husband, Bob, they were best of friends, and they were. If you knew Lillian, you knew she was always talking about her family, how much that connection with her family meant to her, and how much her and Bob just lived life together. Her Facebook would always be filled with what the dessert, the pie, the special dinner they had made every Sunday with family. She relished life through that. She was never never someone that was going to die of recliner rot. She was out biking, hiking, walking every day. She was living life to the absolute fullest.
11: Well, we're talking to the mayor of Langford, Scott Goodmanson, about the passing of Councillor Lillian Schbach, which came suddenly over the weekend and a surprise to everybody, including the council. And it might be too early to say, but what happens next for Langford as you try to deal with what is a very unusual circumstance to lose a city council like this?
13: So it's awful to speak this way in terms. But the thing about all three levels of government is basically no matter what happens, the government business goes on. If you have a private business and there's a tragedy, that business can shut down. Governments can't. So we will still have our council meetings. People can still come into City Hall and do whatever they needed to do. We are just going to be one important body short.
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11: Well, the federal government apparently exploring the idea of privatizing airports, but to what degree and what does it mean for us? And, I'm just trying to get a sense of whether this is a good thing or a bad thing. I don't really understand. So let's talk to the founder of Air Passenger Rights. He's founder and president Gabor Lukas, joining us on the line. Sir, how you doing?
20: Good morning.
11: Thank you so much. So I know you're following this real closely, and I was wondering if, before we get too far into it, if you can just, from your point of view, explain what we're even talking about. When we hear that the federal government is exploring this privatization, what does that mean?
20: Currently, airports are being run by airport authorities, which are a kind of strange beasts that they are supposed to be an arm's length from the government, but still the airports are owned by the government. Those airport authority have boards that have various representatives, mostly from the industry, on it. They are deciding how much airport improvement fees they are going to charge. They are kind of strange creatures that, under the law, they're not quite the government or recognized as the government, but not quite private either. The idea of selling the airport to a private owner is that the airport would be running as a business. It would have to make revenue from some source. It would not be paying rent to the government anymore. It would just be owning the facilities, or in some cases maybe leasing it for a long time, and it would be able to generate revenue through various ways, perhaps by leasing out space. It's not clear, however, what would happen with airport improvement fees.
11: So instead of having airport authorities, we would have private companies running airports? Is that the idea?
20: Right.
11: Or does it go that far?
20: That's right, yes.
11: Okay.
20: That would be exact.
11: Okay, so that's what's being explored. But it's just being explored right now. Is that's my understanding? Or how likely do you think this is to come to pass?
20: Well, I'm not sure. I've been hearing a lot of determination, and I feel that there's a lot of discussion has already been happening behind the scenes, behind closed doors, even before it was announced. It sounds like the Prime Minister really believes that Canada needs the cash revenue from these sales for other purposes, for infrastructure, for this sovereign wealth fund, perhaps, or some other form of investment into infrastructure.
11: So the benefit of this would be, if you're the federal government, you can sell off a bunch of airports, basically, and make some money. Is this a good thing, though, for passengers? Because, again, I don't understand this stuff too deeply, but my understanding is if you now have a private company running an airport, they're trying to make a profit, whereas right now, profit isn't involved, and that money's got to come from somewhere, probably us, the people using airports. So is this going to be good or bad for Canadians, if it happens?
20: I'm somewhat skeptic about this because if the airport can be run well in a way that generates profit, it should be generating profit to the public, not for a private company. The counterargument can be that currently airports are paying some rent to the government, and instead of paying that rent every year, those buyers would pay a single bigger amount that then we can use for developing other things, and then they would be slowly trying to collect on their investment over decades or several decades. What is mostly missing here are part details. The devil is in details, and they have not been talking about that.
11: Is this something that we can look at examples of somewhere else? Like, do other parts of the world have this? I again, I'm going to plead ignorance. I don't know a lot about how airports are run around the world, other than like here, like you said, we do have sort of a semi-government kind of airport authority that runs things. What does it look like elsewhere?
20: In Europe, I believe in a number of states, the airports are privately owned, although there is some kind of government oversight or involvement there. I don't claim to be an expert on the industry side, and I would really love to someone who has an open mind explaining both sides of the pros and cons. What I can tell you is that in those places where airports have been privately owned, the sky hasn't fallen. So it in and of itself is not from the devil to have an airport privately owned. The question is, under what parameters, what deliverables, what consequences will there be if the airline fails to perform, or if the airport fails to deliver what it promised to the government, what it promised to the public?
11: Yeah, and I guess there'd have to be some kind of deal made that guarantees that the airport sticks around. You can't just have an airport going out of business. Yeah, I guess they've got to still serve the public.
20: Well, I mean, if the airport goes out of business, there probably can be a kind of bankruptcy process or CCA process of some sort where eventually it would find a different owner. The bigger concern I would have is how much, you know, are they going to still charge airport improvement fees? If not, then it may be a move in the right direction. What minimum standards are they going to maintain in terms of safety, in terms of accessibility, in terms of facilities? And how are we going to make sure that they are going to be fair to all airlines to ensure that every new entrant gets a fair kick at the can if they want to compete?
11: Okay, so I guess the bottom line here is it's not necessarily a good or a bad thing, and we do see this kind of model elsewhere in the world, but there are a lot of questions to ask before we kind of draw those conclusions.
20: That's a fair statement. I would just add that the most important question I would like to hear in a coherent way is, what is it that a private company will be able to do better in a more efficient way, differently, in a way that benefits the public? Because just because something is done privately, it does not automatically mean, in my mind, that it's going to be more efficient. It may, but normally the efficiencies you see in the private sector are through optimizations, through scalability, and I'm not sure how that is going to happen here.
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11: Well, let's talk more about GLP-1s, often known by the brand name Ozempic, making waves in the health world for a while, and now Health Canada has approved not one but two generic versions for use in this country. What does this mean for people who already use the drugs or might sometime use the drugs? What do we need to know about this stuff? Here to talk about it, Dr. Tom Elliott is medical director with BC Diabetes. He's also a clinical associate professor at UBC. Sir, hello, how are you?
24: Good morning, Ryan.
11: Great to get you here. So first off, I guess just your initial thoughts on seeing the generic versions of Ozempic approved in Canada. What do you think about this news?
24: Well, the bottom line is that generic Ozempic is going to be cheaper, so it's a good thing. More competition. And as more and more of the generic manufacturers come on board, we could see prices drop down to 35% of the current Ozempic price, which would be around $3 a day, Ryan. So it's very, very good news for your listeners, for my patients on Ozempic, and for people who haven't been able to afford it as yet.
11: Now, you are with, of course, BC Diabetes, and that's where all of this started, right? These types of drugs were initially used for diabetes treatment and still are. Could you talk about how that works?
24: Well, yeah, the drugs were first identified as being indicated in diabetes and type 2 diabetes. You know, they increase insulin production, they suppress appetite, they delay the emptying of the stomach. So the net effect of that is lower sugar and lower weight. And then it was realized that these drugs caused weight loss in people who didn't have diabetes. So, you know, the class of drug now is widely used, not just for diabetes, but for obesity and overweight as well.
11: Now, with the drugs and its diabetes use, I guess let's just focus on that for a second. The generic versions, I gather, are going to help out there, or were people who use it for diabetes already covered by, you know, healthcare plans, or how is the generic version going to change that end of it? And then we'll get to the weight loss part afterwards.
24: Okay. Well, that's a big question. I hope J.C. Osborne, the Minister of Health or the Chief of Staff, is listening, because Ryan, National PharmaCare came in for diabetes March 1st, and it covered all diabetes pills and biosimilar or generic insulins. The one thing it didn't cover from the first dollar was GLP-1s, represented in this province by Ozempic. And it's let's face it, it's based on price. So if multiple generic manufacturers can bring the price down to $3 a day, that's a level at which I think the drug should be covered from first dollar, so not subject to the deductible. Currently, Ozempic is covered by BC PharmaCare, but it's subject to the deductible, which means, you know, subtract, take your net family income, which in BC is around 100K, subtract 13,700, leaving you about 87,000, and multiply that by 3%, and that's the average deductible in this province, around 2,400. So most British Columbian families have to spend 2,400 before they get a cent back. So I think that's going to change, and let's hope it does.
11: So even for folks,
24: otherwise people are paying out of pocket, and of course the cheaper it is, the better it is.
11: So then I guess for folks who take this for diabetes, this is going to be a game changer, because the generic versions will let there be cheaper versions of this drug available. What do you think about the way it's gone beyond diabetes and to weight loss, where it's really making, you know, a splash, and has been for a long time? It's almost become sort of a bit more normalized that, you know, this is a drug people are taking. Weight loss is becoming this kind of weight loss is becoming a much more common thing. How do you feel about that?
24: I feel generally very good about it. You know, we've never had treatments for obesity that are safe and effective and work for years. And now we have a class of drugs that are just fantastic. So, yes, of course, they are abused by people who don't need them, who are trying to squeeze into a dress or a suit from back in the day. But the vast majority of people on these drugs are on them for good reasons, and I think it's wonderful.
11: Are there side effects that are starting to show themselves with this being kind of a new thing in the grand scheme of things and now being widely adopted for all the reasons we've just talked about? Are there any concerns or cautions that we should be looking at?
24: Well, Ryan, I think it's fair to say that about 1 in 20 people who try this class of drugs, you know, there's Ozempic for diabetes, there's Wegovy for obesity, they're both the same drug, semaglutide. There's Mounjaro for diabetes. There's Zepbound for obesity. That's another drug called tirzepatide. 1 in 20 people won't be able to take them because of nausea and vomiting. The other 19 might feel a little bit of something when they start, but the side effects will diminish, and they'll do very well. So the only real caveat is that you might get nausea and vomiting. Some people get indigestion, some people get constipation. When you hear about other conditions, pancreatitis, gallstones, there's really very minimal linkage between those drugs and those conditions. There is one extraordinarily rare eye condition. It affects about 1 in 20,000 people, or is it 50,000 that might be linked to these drugs? So by and large, we're talking about a very safe and effective class of drug, and as you've just alluded, the price is going to drop dramatically in the next weeks and months.
11: And how do you access it here in BC? Like, is this something you have to be prescribed? How do you go about getting it?
24: Yeah, you ask your doctor for a prescription. Now, I should say that, you know, that lifestyle therapy comes first, and it's always first. So that means healthy eating, not eating when you're sad, tired, lonely, bored, or anxious. You know, eating at mealtimes, putting food on the plate when the plate's empty, push away from the table. You know, healthy eating, reducing carbs in general, specifically white carbs, so white bread, white rice, white potato and stuff, filling up on beans and green vegetables, nuts and meat, and then exercise. So lifestyle is paramount, and it's first, and it's assumed that everybody who goes on these drugs is already on a sustainable lifestyle therapy.
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11: Well, yesterday we learned the role of the midwife is expanding in BC. It's just one of several health stories we're following in the province. So with all of that, let's get the Minister of Health in BC up on the line. Josie Osborne is joining us. Hello, how are you?
3: Good morning, Ryan. Very well, thank you. Thanks for having me on.
11: Yeah, lots to talk about, but we'll start with this midwife stuff. So yesterday, an announcement about this expansion. What is being expanded? What are midwives going to be allowed to do now that they couldn't before?
3: Well, this is really exciting news. Midwives are such an essential part of the healthcare system, and they help people with pregnancies, with childbirth, but also with reproductive care. So we are making some changes to what they are allowed to do. It's called their scope of practice. And once the updated changes happen, they will be able to prescribe the abortion pill to help people manage early pregnancy loss and first trimester medical abortions. They'll be able to prescribe medications to manage things like hypothyroidism or lactation suppression, things that can matter to people who are expecting children or have recently had children. And they'll be able to perform ultrasounds for more things than they're currently able to do. And it'll just help them in the provision of care to people throughout a pregnancy journey. And again, increasing access to reproductive care. And this really, really matters, especially in the smaller communities, more remote, rural, Indigenous communities. It's better access to reproductive care.
11: Okay, so this expansion is happening or is going to happen, or what's the actual status of these changes?
3: It is going to happen shortly. So we've announced the intention to make the changes. We'll be working closely with the BC College of Nurses and Midwives, who regulate this profession, and will bring in regulations that enable this to happen. And it should take a couple of months. Of course, we want to do it well, comprehensively, carefully, make sure that, you know, all the I's are dotted and T's are crossed. But this change will happen imminently. And it really accompanies changes that already came into force back on April 1st when the new Health Professions and Occupations Act came into force, expanding the scope of practice for midwives already to be able to do things like the way that ultrasound is used, for example.
11: Gotcha. And is one of the motivations here to kind of take the pressure off of the overburdened healthcare system in other ways, like being able to shift some of those things onto midwives helps shift it away from the other parts of the healthcare system?
3: Well, that certainly will be the result of these kinds of changes. So with midwives being able to prescribe abortion pill, being able to provide hormonal and copper IUDs and other birth control methods, this really does alleviate some of the pressure that we're seeing on family physicians and in the system. And it's just part of the changes that we've been making. For example, pharmacists scope of practice to be able to provide contraception to people. And of course, that contraception, most of it is now free for people in BC. It does take pressure off of other parts of the system, and it just makes it more accessible. And again, I really want to emphasize what this means for people who are living in some of the less populous areas of the province where it's already hard enough to access reproductive care. This just makes it easier when you have a trusted relationship with a midwife in your family and somebody that you work with. You've got another route to get that reproductive care.
11: Okay, these are changes that are on the horizon for midwives. And actually, midwives have been in the news for a whole different reason recently, because, of course, we had that case of a Scottish midwife, Heather Gilchrist, who we spoke to here on the show because she was struggling with this immigration issue. Despite the fact that she did a program here and got qualified here and was starting to work here as a midwife, she had to leave because of this immigration mess up that we covered a little bit. And I know you, like many of us, were scratching your head going, what happened? And you've been asking questions of the federal government to try to get some answers. I was just wondering, did you ever get anything out of the federal government on what happened here?
3: Well, not yet, but we are expecting to. I've written a letter directly to the federal health minister and the federal immigration minister to ask them to act as quickly as they can to make sure that the bridging program that Heather Gilchrist did at UBC, it meets all the expectations and standards of the immigration process, because we were shocked, like everybody else, like Heather herself, to find out that the federal government was saying that it didn't, despite the fact that they had, you know, we've already seen 80 midwives go through this program and become qualified. So it's still a mystery as to why this didn't seem to work for Heather. But nonetheless, I've also asked the ministers to look at other health professionals to say, is this going to happen again with another bridging program? And we're all going to be shocked and surprised at a time when we are working so hard to get more healthcare professionals here in BC, not just training more ourselves of British Columbians, but recruiting people like Heather from Scotland. And we're really sad to see that she chose to, you know, she's taken the decision to stay in Scotland. And I want her to know, I don't think she's probably listening to the program right now, but I want her to know that she's welcome back anytime. And hopefully these scope of practice changes make it maybe just a little bit more attractive for her to reconsider.
11: Josie Osborne is BC's Minister of Health. And a couple of other real quick issues to do with healthcare in the news that I'd love to run by you real quick. So the thing getting all the attention right now around the world is hantavirus, because of the situation with the cruise ship. I mean, this is pretty far away from us, this particular cruise ship, but a lot of concern about hantavirus, which I guess usually comes from rats and rat droppings and urine and all that stuff, and doesn't usually transmit from humans, but it might have on this cruise ship that everybody's following in the news. From a BC perspective, how concerned are you, or are there any precautions we need to be thinking about here, or what's your take on this?
3: Well, first of all, I certainly can appreciate people's interest in this. It's important to know that this is a strain of hantavirus called the Andes strain. It is not the strain that is found here in Canada. We know that the Minister of Health federally has confirmed that there were two Canadians on the vessel. The Public Health Agency of Canada, is closely monitoring this. We're in close contact with them, of course, through our provincial health office. They have stood up a strategic response team, but so far everything is going, with all the precautions and everything in place, and I don't want people to be worried.
11: And the other thing happening is a nurses' strike vote is incoming in the province. Are you needing to prepare for the possibility of a strike in our healthcare system?
3: We know just how important nurses are. They are absolutely critical parts of the healthcare system. And they have been hard at work at the negotiating table. And that is where I hope people will return. That's where those conversations need to take place. We want to make sure that nurses are well supported, have the working conditions that they need, and that, that they, like us, share something very, very common. And that is, best healthcare possible for the people of British Columbia, and encourage everybody to get back to the negotiating table as soon as possible to continue those good faith negotiations.
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7: I feel like I'm at the seaside.
8: So much, right?
7: That's, I know that one.
8: Put your sandwich away.
7: That one is a seagull, and it's coming for my French fries.
8: Nothing escapes you, Ryan.
7: we've got a special seagull-related bird break today for a good reason. Mm-hmm. There's a contest coming up this weekend, which I remember from last year it being very fun. It's the Scream Like a Gull contest.
8: Correct.
7: Which is also taking place on, I believe, World Migratory Bird Day. Mm-hmm. And we're so excited about this, Lisa, that we have a special guest here in studio with us to talk about it. Anne Nightingale, who is a longtime volunteer with the Rocky Point Bird Observatory and somebody we talk to all the time about birds, joining us. Hello. How are you doing?
9: I'm doing great. It's wonderful to be here with all the early birds.
7: Yes.
8: See what you did there. Thanks for getting up early.
7: Yeah.
9: It's the right time of year to be getting up early. Migration is on.
7: So what does that mean?
9: You may have noticed if you've been wandering around Victoria that some of the birds that you saw here all winter are gone.
7: Right.
9: So most of the ducks are gone. Some of the shorebirds are gone. And more birds are coming in. Some of the smaller birds, some of the more colorful birds are coming in. So about half of our birds take off in the fall and head south to the southern parts of North America or even all the way to South America and spend the winter down there and then come back in the spring. So we are in the midst of our spring migration. A lot of the birds that spend the winter here are now moving north to the tundra or just northern BC to breed or up into the mountains to breed as they do every spring.
7: But I guess it's exciting because you see different birds.
9: Absolutely, and wondering who's going to be the first to see a particular species back. They're quite predictable. We know approximately when they're going to come, although this year a lot of the migrants have arrived here early. We're still waiting for a few more, though, so you can still be first on something.
7: Oh, that's fun.
8: That's why I'm seeing people with cameras worth more than my car out at Dallas Beach. That's a really pretty camera you got there.
9: Yes, and a lot of people see us with our spotting scopes and think that they're cameras.
8: Oh, okay, that's what it is.
9: So that's part of it, too. Down along the seashore, a lot of people like to have the scopes because you can see way, way out there.
8: Ah, okay.
7: Very exciting. Actually, maybe in a few minutes we can talk about some of the birds you might be able to catch right now, but we should set up the Scream Like a Gull contest. Mm-hmm. So maybe, Anne, I'll let you explain it. Sure. What is this?
9: Well, on Saturday, it's World Migratory Bird Day, and that kicks off Victoria Bird Week, something that we've been doing in Victoria since 2009, but that has really taken off in just the last year, now that we've changed locations and are at Beacon Hill Park. I will suggest to people to go to Rocky Point Bird Observatory's webpage and look at the event calendar. I have 2.5 pages of events that we're doing that week, but Saturday's the biggest day of all. We'll be at Beacon Hill Park from about 10 well, earlier than that, actually, till 2, with lots of events for families and kids, including making a mask. And, of course, the Scream Like a Gull contest, which is the really fun part.

0: part.
1: There's way more to it, but that's the thing that I think gets people excited.
0: That's right.
1: Because anybody can show up.
0: Anybody
1: right?
0: can show up. You can register for it so we can anticipate you coming.
1: Okay.
0: We're also going to have a costume parade, right? A parade of birds that with costumes that people have made. And you can drop in and decide to scream like a gull on the spot, or you can plan it, you can prep it. There are lots of calls online that you can practice with. I like the gulls that don't scream because I can do those. I can't do the ones that actually do scream. But then there's the Pixar one, right? Mine.
2: Oh, yes.
1: Mine. Oh, that, yeah.
2: Mine.
0: Yeah.
2: I have a question for you about... Sure. Doing this and stress relief, does it?
1: Because it's good?
2: Kinda, you're pretty much just screaming. So does it? Do you feel better afterwards?
0: Well, yeah, and it's, you know, the one time that you can actually do it in public and not have people go, ooh.
2: Yeah, because we do see it on the sidewalk sometimes.
0: Walk
2: and it's
0: away
2: not the
0: from
2: place.
0: Here, right?
2: Yeah.
0: So you'll be with other like-minded folks who are enjoying it. It's a fun event. Kids can participate. Adults can participate. You never know who might win. Even some radio personalities have participated.
1: Ooh, yeah.
0: And so, you know, maybe it's CFAX's turn this year. What do you think?
1: Well, let's
2: give it a go. We've got stiff competition, though, because this the big one's in Belgium, right?
0: Yes.
2: There were 60 contestants last year, 14 countries represented.
1: What? The countries were represented at the Seagull contest?
2: 14. And so here's some examples of some of the contenders. That's a person.
1: Wow. Okay, Lisa.
2: What? No.
1: Do you think you could
2: no.
1: do it?
2: Why do I get?
1: Okay,
2: you're
1: well,
2: the
1: on.
2: Singer.
1: Well, let's discuss. Let's discuss. Maybe
2: let's,
1: one of us will make a seagull noise.
2: Well, no one's watching.
1: In a second, we're going to discuss. But we got headlines
2: we're
1: here.
2: Do the headline
1: we're
2: going
1: to get the news. But we're going to be back with Anne Nightingale from the Rocky Point Bird Observatory. There's a lot coming up with the World Migratory Bird Day at Beacon Hill Park, including this scream like a gull contest.
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8: From the National Newsroom of the Canadian Press, I'm David Augustine. The remaining Canadians aboard the cruise ship at the center of a hantavirus outbreak are set to disembark early Sunday morning, local time. Here's Canadian Press reporter Lisa Laporte.
9: Ship owner and cruise organizer Oceanwide Expeditions says four Canadians and dozens of other asymptomatic passengers are to get off the MV Honduras at the largest port of the Canary Islands. It says passengers will be screened and organized for quarantining at the port by reps from a number of groups, including the World Health Organization.
8: A number of Canadians have been connected with the hantavirus outbreak on the ship, which began its voyage on April 1st in Argentina and has seen three non-Canadian passengers die. Liberal MP Nate Erskine-Smith lost a provincial nomination race and failed to clear the first of several hurdles toward the leadership of the Ontario Liberals. Members of the riding of Scarborough Southwest selected business owner Asunal Hafiz on Saturday as their candidate for an upcoming by-election. However, Erskine-Smith, who represents the neighboring riding of Beaches East York federally, implied there may have been irregularities in the voting process. A reunion just in time for Mother's Day. Olivia Andre, a 19-year-old nursing student from the Democratic Republic of Congo, was released from ICE custody at the Dilley Detention Center in Texas. Andre's mother and two younger siblings were released from the facility in March, but Olivia remained. Last Friday night, Andre met a crowd of friends and family at Portland International Jetport in Maine.
10: It means everything. I miss them too much. And then see them all over here is mean everything for me, actually.
8: However, the threat of deportation remains for the family. The Trump administration has denied the family's asylum petition. A federal appellate court will determine whether the decision gets overturned. Russian President Vladimir Putin said Saturday that the conflict in Ukraine is nearing its end after he oversaw a military parade on Red Square commemorating the defeat of Nazi Germany in the Second World War. The show didn't include heavy weapons like tanks, missiles, and other equipment for the first time in nearly two decades. This comes as a U.S.-brokered three-day ceasefire has eased concerns about possible Ukrainian attempts to disrupt the festivities. And an East Vancouver community is rallying behind a feline folk hero. Nigel the cat was accused of being a nuisance by a neighbor who says he was coming to their home and begging for food. However, others in the community are firmly Team Nigel, and a growing shrine of artwork in support of the free-roaming cat has cemented Nigel's status as a local celebrity. That comes according to neighbor Christopher Duchak.
11: That culture around here is both online and like on that post, like all the artwork that people are putting out, he's basically like the neighborhood superhero.
8: Nigel now has his own Instagram fan page and is a top-rated attraction on Google Maps. This is the Canadian Press. In sports, Jackson Blake's second goal of the game, scored at 5 minutes and 31 seconds into overtime, lifted the visiting Carolina Hurricanes to a 3-2 victory over the Philadelphia Flyers, sweeping them in their second-round best-of-seven playoff series. Logan Stankoven also scored for the Canes. Tyler Forrester and Alex Bump scored for the Flyers. AJ Mitchell had 24 points and 10 assists. Canadian Shea Gilgeous-Alexander had 23 points and 9 assists. And the visiting Oklahoma City Thunder grabbed a 3-0 lead in the best-of-seven Western Conference semifinal series with a 131-108 win over the Los Angeles Lakers. Rui Hachimura led the Lakers with 21 points and 5 rebounds. LeBron James chipped in with 19 points and 6 rebounds. And Josh Jung and Justin Foscue homered. Alejandro Osuna had a pair of RBI singles, and the Texas Rangers beat the visiting Cubs 6-0, ending Chicago's second 10-game winning streak of the season. From the Canadian Press, I'm David Augustine.
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16: It's a Monday afternoon, which means it's time to get hungry. Dallas from the Vic Food Guys has joined us yet again. How's it going, Dallas?
17: Conveniently, my stomach is very hungry right now, so mm-hmm. I'm worried that I might try to eat something in the studio here, even though there's no food.
16: Yeah, please do not eat the microphones or the cabling.
17: It looks appetizing.
16: But you know who might have an idea of something yummy to eat is the guest you brought along with you. Andy Burke is the co-owner and general manager of The Block Kitchen and Bar down on Yates Street. Andy, good to meet you, sir.
18: Boys, thanks for having me. I wish I would have known. I would have brought you some kitchen meals.
16: No, absolutely.
18: The kitchen meals we have.
16: Oh, yeah, I'm looking forward to that next time.
17: Like, yeah, get all the noise in there. It's like an interactive experience.
16: So why are we talking about The Block today?
17: So I went in recently and I you know, I'd heard so much about The Block, you know, and I noticed when I went to events around the city, different events where they had like a whole bunch of people together and they're serving little things, that The Block was consistently one of the places that when I tried what was being offered, I'm like, wow, this is like the best or one of the best things at this event. So this was a consistent thing, you know, and then Andy, you reached out and you're like, you know, you need to come in and see what we're doing. And I was like, 100%. You've been on the list for forever. And so I went in and had the happy hour. And it just absolutely blew my mind. You know, like, as an example, gyoza, you know, these little dumpling things. Those are probably the best ones I've ever had in my life.
16: Ever?
17: Yeah, ever. And like, as an example, like, those ones were Wagyu.
18: Yeah, it wasn't pork. Wagyu beef, yeah.
17: Yeah, so, yeah. Like, normally when you have gyoza, there's pork in there. But also the way it was cooked, it was done differently. And, you know, I noticed with a lot of the items, there's just so much attention to detail, so much care, little things that are done differently, those complexities that you might not see other places. So I was immediately intrigued by it. And I also noticed that, like, the place is busy. People seem to know that it's good. And I'm like, why am I behind on this? And I'm like, oh, I think there might be other people that are behind. They need to know. So, like, if somebody's coming into The Block and they haven't been, how would you describe that experience?
18: For sure. Well, first off, thanks for coming, Dallas. You know, we have been here for quite a few years now. It's actually already been 3.5 years. We opened this second location in January 2023. And the food's great. The food's always been great at Block. It's a testament to my partner, Stefan. He's the mastermind behind all the recipes. Block, if I can summarize, is a global fusion menu. But a lot of our ingredients are... our Asian ingredients, a lot of the stuff that makes the recipes or the sauces and stuff like that. But the actual dishes themselves are kind of from all over the world. So we do have an Asian focus. And the reason why stuff tastes really good is honestly because we've always had a really good kitchen team. It's always the guys in the back of house that are solid, that execute things perfectly. And if something is subpar, we just don't put it out to the customer, you know? Stefan's food has always had a really positive effect on people. And it's always been something that the front of house has always been very confident in serving, you know? When we opened here, we knew we had something special because we had done it before in Banff. This location here opened up in 2023, but our first Block has opened up in Banff in 2014. So it's very, you know, seasoned and cultured and all that stuff. And I knew we were bringing the same thing here.
17: And that was one of the things, you know, when I was there that I noticed the team, it seemed like a family. Like everybody seemed like, you know, I talked with Sho here and like his enthusiasm for the food was very noticeable. And this, the way the team was interacting with each other. It was just such a really good vibe, like a place that, you know, it clearly was resonating out to the patrons, because it's just like it's a place where you wanted to be. It's like so inviting.
18: Yeah, yeah. I remember years ago we got this great review on TripAdvisor for the block in Banff, and it was, the title was Small But Mighty. Mm. And that's kind of something that stuck with Stefan and I. The block is a place where we really don't take ourselves too seriously, but we put out a pretty high-end product. But it's a very fun, lighthearted experience. We're extremely casual. We're casual in the way we take ourselves. It's very fun to work there. The service staff are genuinely happy because our customers come in and they're hungry, and then we feed them, and you can really feel like they're having a time that's kind of like, recharging their batteries and stuff like that. So it's an easy place to work. And then obviously, yeah, I'd say it's a fun, easy place to work, and it's a good time.
17: And when you look at the original location that's in Banff, and that's a Japanese izakaya restaurant, how does that work that, like, this one is not that same concept? What does that look like to now decide, okay, we're going to open a Victoria and now it's going to be different? How does all that sort of unravel?
18: Sure. So there's three restaurants in the restaurant group. The first one is another block like ours. It's Block Kitchen and Bar, but it's Banff. It's very small. It's about the size of the front part of the restaurant here. Mm. It's like 33 seats.
16: Intimate. Very intimate.
18: Very intimate. Very loud, very bustling, very fast-paced, just like Banff is. It's open for lunch. It's full from 11:30 a.m. to 11 p.m. at night, just because Banff is like overwhelmed and bustling with people. And then we opened up a second. It's not the same brand. It's a Shoku Izakaya. So that one's full on like a Japanese izakaya in Banff. And that one's like twice as big. It's just literally across the street in Banff, and it's a totally different menu. There's some similarities, but it's much more like Japanese Asian.
16: For those unaware, explain what an izakaya is.
18: Izakaya is a place to eat and be merry from Japan.
16: Okay, so it sounds like a pub?
18: Yeah, I would say it's close to that. It's a place to drink and smoke cigarettes and get loud in Japan.
16: Sure.
18: With good food, with your friends, and kick back.
16: Fantastic. It sounds, to me, a lot like a pub, but, obviously a bit more refined and different for the culture.
18: Yep.
17: And that, looking at the term like global fusion, it's sort of an umbrella term. And so when the team is developing like a new dish that's going to be in the restaurant, is there something specific that like a filter or something you apply that'd be like, yeah, that fits what we're doing?
18: One thing we've always done with the kitchen and the back of house is we have the set menu, the menu that we hand out to the tables, but then we also have the feature boards. And the feature boards are chalkboards on the wall where the items rotate really once a week or once a day. And that is basically an overflow menu where we can put out dishes that the team comes up with creatively in the moment. Or if there's some seasonal ingredients we get from the suppliers that, that are right to sell in the moment. So the team always has creative control to come up with new dishes any day of the week, which is really, really cool. So that feature board is always changing and rotating. And if you look at the way people who really love the restaurant, if they come, a couple times a month, they're always just checking the feature board first.
17: Yep.
18: To see what's new.
17: And does that feature board overlap with the Banff location? Is it the same? Or
18: not at all. It's totally different. So it's what we sell here. Obviously, because the suppliers are different here from Calgary and from Banff, there's a lot more seafood available here that we like to feature, and everything's different in terms of that. So the base menu, there's a lot of similarities between the two locations, but the feature board is totally unique to ourselves here. And Sho and the team, decide what dishes kind of pop up there. So another chef can come up with an idea of a sauce or of how to prepare a protein or whatever it is, and they'll run with the dish to see how it goes. And a lot of times popular feature board dishes will end up on the menu.
17: That makes sense. I mean, you get to test it a little bit. One thing before I forget about it, this was not on happy hour, but the maple creme brulee. For people that like creme brulee,
18: it's lights out.
17: Oh my, like, you have no idea if you like creme brulee. They have to go in and just get that. Even like, you'll get other stuff too and you'll be amazed, but that creme brulee was unreal.
18: Yeah. Oh yeah, the creme brulee, that's a staple between both restaurants, actually. That's a Stefan creation, and it's not going anywhere. It's always going to stay on the menu.
16: You know what, it's probably a really good time, being as we're mid-happy hour right now, to talk about the happy hour at the Block, because you opened up, as you mentioned, mid-January 2023, and by the next year, you've already picked up a prize. Two of them, in fact, from Yam Magazine. One for the best happy hour, and one for the best casual dining spot. So, yeah. Clearly, a testament to how casual and laid-back the scene is there, but happy hour, what makes it so special, you think?
18: Happy hour has always been a big part of, I guess, our ability to get new guests to come try us. I think with the way Victoria behaves, the market, you know, you'll get somebody come try you out for happy hour with the first visit, right?
17: Mm-hmm.
18: So our plan was just, let's have a lot of our greatest hits, the stuff that we're really, really proud to serve you guys on the happy hour menu at like heavily discounted prices, just to give you a reason to come in, you know. And then what usually happens is people kind of fall in love, and then they come back for dinner time and they try stuff that's on the dinner menu. So that's been the plan with happy hour. It's developed over the years, you know. It's I think we're in a good location for happy hour too. Like, it's very easy to walk there if you get off work early in the afternoon.
17: Mm-hmm.
18: We have a lot of locals come for happy hour. We have a lot of regulars come for happy hour, and it's, you know, it's between 3 and 5 p.m. 7 days a week, so it's pretty accessible for everybody too.
17: And when somebody like comes in, are there specific items that you think, like, you know, you have to get this?
18: Yeah, for sure. So you got to try one of the chickens, the karage chicken skewers. You know, that's like a breaded fried chicken with a nice dipping sauce. Or you can try the Korean fried chicken, which is the same karage chicken, but it's tossed in a spicy gochujang-based sauce. If you like spicy chicken, you know, you guys will love that. Definitely one of those two. You could try one of the lettuce wraps. My favorite thing in the whole world is takoyaki. You know, the Japanese
17: 100%
18: dumplings.
17: 100%, I had that.
18: Mm-hmm. Yep, those are good. Those Amazing. Are really, really good. I've had those 10,000 times, and I just never get sick of them.
17: That was one of the things that stood out when I was in Japan, you know, in one of the train stations.
18: Yeah.
17: That's what I had, one of my meals, and I still remember it.
18: Yeah, if you haven't tried much Japanese food, that's something to try. It's weird, you know, if you don't have any bearings with that, but it's a lot of fun, and they are very tasty. I always kind of describe them as the Timbits of the sea.
17: And actually, correct me if I'm wrong, but you guys have okonomiyaki.
18: Yeah, we do. We've got two. We've got a pork belly okonomiyaki and then a shrimp oko as well. Those are a lot of fun. That's essentially like a Japanese pancake with a protein, with a Japanese barbecue sauce and a kewpie mayo and cabbage. So it's a salty pancake that's delicious. It's served in izakayas over there. It's eaten for breakfast. It's really, really like comfort food.
17: That was one thing for me in the city. I'm like, I don't know where to get that. So when I went in and saw it, and then you get the little tobiko flakes on top, which like sort of dance with the heat.
18: With the heat, yeah. So those are smoked cured tuna flakes, and they're so thin that they'll move around a lot. That freaks a lot of people out. They smile, obviously, but they're like, what is that? And it's just they're moving around because of the heat of the dish.
16: I mean, I'm just perusing your happy hour menu. Tokyo fries sound amazing.
18: Yeah, so Tokyo fries have the two favorite things that I like about the takoyaki, which is the Japanese barbecue sauce and the mayo, and the bonito flakes. So you've got a nice, salty, fishy taste with the French fries.
17: And I think if you're going to come in for happy hour, it's not a bad recommendation to have like a reservation, right?
18: Yeah, happy hour not so much, but you know, it's funny how Victoria, just everybody wants to eat between 5:30 and 7:30 p.m. So if you're coming that time, especially in the busier summer months, please make a reso on the website blockvictoria.ca. But any other time, you can probably just walk in. But you know, we don't want you to get to the door and then I have to turn you away. Like, that breaks my heart. You know, I want people, especially if you're coming for the first time, like, I want to be able to fit everybody in. So you know, just give us a heads up and just make a reso online. That's probably the safest bet.
17: And so I think there's some integration with like a print shop as well, is there not?
18: Yeah, that's my other business, Rain Coast Print Shop. We're just on the corner of Douglas and Bay between Popeyes and Working Culture, our great neighbors.
17: Nice.
18: And that's been around, you know, almost for 8 years now. I started that in a garage at a home in Langford, and then quickly moved downtown. It's been a very rewarding business. I've been very grateful to have it, and it's grown over the years. And basically what we do is print on demand, essentially, for anybody that wants custom apparel, print or embroidery. And then we've gotten into all sorts of other stuff like signage and stickers. And now we're just saying that we can help you with custom anything. So if you need something branded for your business, your charity, you know, your group, your bachelorette party, your trip to Vegas, your grandson's birthday, a Christmas gift, really whatever it is, you know, we can help you figure it out. You know, we have a good time there. One of the reasons why I wanted to get back into the restaurant business is because a print shop is essentially just working with machines in a basement. So after COVID, I was very, very lonely. And,
17: Yeah, that's not good.
18: No.
17: It's unhealthy.
18: Yeah. After a few years of that, I reached out to my old partners and I was like, hey, let's try and do another block here in Victoria. And then that's how this one was born. So now the challenge is managing the two businesses. But, you know, thankfully, there's just so many great staff members on the team that there just isn't that much to worry about, which I'm very thankful for.
16: One of the things I know about restaurants for sure is that once you start kind of gaining in popularity, folks want you to come to them and, you know, maybe even cater their wedding or their big party that they've got going on. Something you guys offer at the Block?
18: Yeah, so we're starting that now. That's a big announcement, actually. Block now offers catering to, you know, the Victoria scene. You know, one thing we discovered with the market here is if we can't serve you downtown, if you don't want to come downtown for, you know, whatever reason, I can't get you to come downtown, right? But yeah, we have something to offer everybody. So now essentially we're offering a catering division where really all you have to do is go to our website and reach out and we'll be able to provide food for you for your event. For really whatever it is, like, we're open to taking on anything, and it doesn't have to be menu items that we serve in the restaurant. It can be custom menus that you would like us to cook for you. So it's really, really kind of full open door, full transparency. And the philosophy of the idea is, you know, if you can't come down and sit in our restaurant, we'll come to you and serve you guys food. So we're all really excited about that. And, you know, I'm excited to see what that brings. It's definitely a new challenge, so we'll see.
17: So I got a couple of rapid fire questions here.
18: Okay.
17: Somebody's coming into the restaurant.
18: Yeah.
17: Best seat in the house. Is it the window that's overlooking like 8th Street, or is it at the bar? Where's the best seat, do you think?
18: Well, it depends on the time of the day. If you're coming during happy hour, the sun is quite intrusive for those table 14 to 15, those window seats. I would say those window seats are the best seat in the house after 6 p.m. If it's before that, I'm always a bar guy. Hmm. I love sitting at the corner of the bar, especially so you can oversee everything. The one thing that's cool about our space is the kitchen is open. It's an open concept kitchen, so the kitchen is part of the show. There's a lot of show going on. Like, we're all on display, and we realize that, like, you know, you're here to have fun with your friends and eat the food, but also have the experience of watching the restaurant stretch and test and, you know, kind of bend around the stress of everything, which is the fun part of working in a restaurant, like the chaos. And what's cool about Block is it's really fast-paced, it's dynamic, it's alive, it's loud, and, you know, sometimes in the summertime, we're really on the edge of, like, pushing our limits, which is great for us, but it's a fun, entertaining watch, you know? So you can watch the kitchen, you can see the flames, you can watch the bar, you know, working in full throttle, and you can watch the movements of the restaurant. So I like that. I like any of the high-top tables along the wall, the bar, and then if you're with, like, a bigger group, like your friends and family, like in the back, the private area, that's really cool too.
17: And then to finish this off, one word to describe the Block.
18: Dynamic. Ooh.
17: Dynamic.
16: Yeah. Oh, what a great word.
17: There we go. I was going to think you might say global, but I like that.
18: Yeah, dynamic's probably, yeah.
16: I mean, you're going in and watching as it, like you said, stretches and flexes, yeah, and goes through its paces, right? So
17: beautiful.
16: Fantastic. Well, it's been a fascinating conversation. Looking forward to having some dinner sometime soon at the Block Kitchen and Bar, Yates Street, down near Wharf. You're just up from Waddington right there, right? Andy Burt, the co-owner and the general manager of the Block Kitchen and Bar, thanks for being here today.
18: Thanks, you guys.
16: And Dallas, always appreciate the conversations on a Monday afternoon.
17: 100%. I love it every week.
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16: The CRD board has voted to include the Reconciliation Corridor among the strategic priorities for the new board that will be formed after the upcoming October election. This follows the decision earlier this year to allocate roughly $1.6 million in reserve funding to support that initiative. For more on what this means, we're joined by Esquimalt Mayor Barb Desjardins, who also sits as a CRD director. Mayor Barb, thank you for your time.
26: Good morning. Good morning. My goodness. Good afternoon.
16: Good afternoon to you as well. And before we get into this topic, I do want to take just a moment here and to remember what we've learned today, and that's that over the weekend, Langford councillor and fellow CRD director Lillian Spock passed.
26: Yes. Yeah. And it's a sad day for all of us. Lillian was an incredible advocate for her community, and she was a strong voice at CRD, and she's going to be missed.
16: Indeed, indeed. I just wanted to give you a quick opportunity there to say whatever it was you happened to say, and I thank you for doing so, because she has been quite the community advocate since being elected to council about 20 plus years ago, and she'll be sorely missed around various tables in this region.
26: Yeah, and she was a strong advocate for this rail corridor too. So we are going to miss her input on going forward.
16: So let's talk about that, because the CRD is now formally named the Reconciliation Corridor as the strategic priority for the next board. For listeners trying to understand the impact and what that means, what does this designation actually unlock or enable?
26: Well, it's important because, as we all know, this year is an election year, and there will be a number of newly elected people on various councils. This initiative has is very new. It came together in December of 2025. A lot of work has been done to date, but it needs to continue to have work done through a number of phases that right now planning is looking like out to 2027. So it's important that we get this in front of current councils to ensure that they have placed it so that new members of council, one, will look it up at this point and try and find out information as people are campaigning to become part of their local government, and two, so that they will carry the initiative forward. This isn't done quickly. Nothing is to the in this a large amount of requirement for work to be done, but we just wanted to make sure that everyone is aware of how important this initiative is, not only for transportation, but for the reconciliation. That is so key in all of what we're doing, the relationships with Songhees and the Esquimalt First Nation, with regard to how do we do this together and how do we all benefit.
16: Earlier this year, on this subject, the Capital Regional District Commission committed roughly $1.6 million in reserve funding towards this initiative. Remind us again of how that money is expected to be used and what directors are hoping to see coming out of that investment.
26: Well, there are several phases to this studying this corridor and coming to a conclusion. So at this point, we have done a high-level study on sort of the corridor, reviewed all the old studies. We've looked at things like ridership. But next phases are Esquimalt and Songhees Nation consultation to understand the benefits for nations. But there's also the feasibility and the business case still to be done. And the work within around what does it look like within or around Esquimalt Nation. So there's a lot of work to be done. The CRD funding actually helps to carry us through into the next phase of work that will likely go on until the end of this year. And it really puts us in a good position in that we have about 57% of the total required funding to complete the project business plan. So it's giving us a really good bump up to keep the work going, to keep gathering the information, but we will be needing to look to province and federal government for the completion of the funding in order to get this done.
16: Some directors have argued that rail and corridor planning is something that's just too long-term or uncertain to elevate right now. Why do you feel it's important to move ahead anyway?
26: Because the region has changed so much since previous studies were done. For example, the growth in the West Shore from 2011 to 2024, the population has increased by 72%. Anybody that sits on any of the roads from Victoria out to West Shore knows that the highways are no longer able to take the capacity. We have rapid buses, and that system is growing, but there is an ongoing need for further transportation requirements. So the fact is that the work that is being done is being built on previous work, but we're looking at it from a very different perspective. All old studies were done on older heavy rail. Now we are looking at light rail and some sort of version of light rail for passenger use. And that, you know, the technology that has changed from the 2011 to 2024 is significant as well. So we hope, given that we get the funding to complete this, that we'll have answers within a couple of years. That's a pretty fast turnaround to getting understanding of what could be. And then, of course, it's getting the funding to actually implement it if in fact it is feasible, et cetera. All the information that we're gleaning at this point signals that there is opportunity here. So we want to keep the momentum. That's why we've sent letters out to every council, including CRD, to get them to highlight this.
16: And I see that Esquimalt Council, we were receiving such a letter at the meeting this evening, and I know you have to prepare for that meeting, so I won't take up too much more of your time, but I'm glad you mentioned the West Shore, because regional equity has been a recurring theme in this discussion. From your perspective, does committing to the Reconciliation Corridor change how the CRD approaches communities beyond its traditional urban core?
26: No, you know, I think CRD having now have having the transportation authority that it has, we've set up a transportation service, that now means we have to look at all regional transportation. And of course, within that service, there is the discussion to move forward on what does it look like in terms of governance. So there are conversations ongoing with Ministry of Transportation. There are ongoing conversations with Victoria Regional Transit. This corridor is potentially an addition to all of that. And we have to accept that where the growth is occurring is on the West Shore. And I gave you a significant number just earlier. That's not going to change. And with transit, with development the way it is, with province pushing, with the federal government pushing for transit, for housing, you have to have transportation by which to move people around. And that in itself will signify what kind of growth can continue to occur. So this is important work. CRD is at the table with Reconciliation Corridor Initiative, and I think it's really positive that we have all the players at the table.
16: Having a fantastic conversation with Esquimalt Mayor Barb Desjardins, and I had a few more questions for you. If you've got the time, can I have you hold to the break?
26: Sure.
16: Fantastic. Hold the line, and when we come back after Jade's traffic and weather report, I want to see what happened up in Port Alberni over the weekend.
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16: Continuing our conversation with Esquimalt Mayor Barb Desjardins. Thank you for holding the line, ma'am.
26: Absolutely.
16: And this is interesting. Over the weekend, I saw this on social media. The Island Corridor Foundation and its partners announced a new heritage rail extension in Port Alberni, connecting the train station directly to the Barclay Hotel with First Nations and local tourism partners involved. I guess I'll get you to don your co-chair of the Island Corridor Foundation hat for just a moment and talk about the significance of this decision.
26: Yeah, this is a fantastic good news story in that the Alberni Pacific Railway has been working hard for a number of years to get the corridor extended out to the Barclay Hotel. And this past weekend was finally the time when they were able to do it. And of course, Island Corridor, we celebrate all things rail, and we were there as part of it. And it was just a wonderful celebration with Hoopachesset and Tshaat Nations as well. And the 7th Street Corridor announcement in Nanaimo, these are just ways that communities are rallying around and recognizing the corridor and bringing it more to life. So we're seeing that all the way up and down the corridor. There's interest in Courtney as well. And so, yes, there are still the challenges that we have, but bit by bit, people are getting very excited and doing all sorts of things, whether it's a trail or a rail around the corridor to support. It can only mean good things along with Reconciliation Corridor Initiative.
16: A lot of collaboration into this project. What does that level of collaboration demonstrate to you about what is actually achievable along this corridor?
26: Well, it's that, we have had challenges with understanding needs of the nations along the corridor. And I think this initiative in Port Alberni really showed that having the two nations there, listening, understanding what their needs were in terms of requirements, and in the same way as we are doing it here with Esquimalt Nation and Songhees Nation, it is really a reconciliation and a reconciliation. And so it's really taking time, developing relationships, and working to make sure that everybody is elevated in whatever their needs are.
16: For folks who still see rail revival as abstract or even aspirational, what does this project say about the corridor's even near-term potential?
26: Well, as I said, it's a small celebration on a great big corridor of 289 kilometers. But the momentum is there. There are so many reasons why we should be considering trying to bring this corridor back. And what we've done in the last while that I think is creating the successes that we're getting is that we're not looking at it as 289 kilometers. We're looking at it as what can we do in CRD? What can we do in Port Alberni? What can we do in Courtney? What can we do in the Nanaimo area? And those small successes, I hope, will help to build such that we can continue to sort of connect areas. But it's a lot of conversation, it's a lot of listening, and it's a lot of learning. And we need those that are in our court to keep being strong and keep being vocal. We need the voices to go to the province to support the work that's being done, and the federal government this is an opportunity we can't lose. You cannot regain a corridor like this with the significance it has. But we do have to solve some of the historic wrongs that were done by the corridor, by putting the rail corridor where we did.
16: When you and the other CRD directors look back at what's happened in Port Alberni, what lesson do you think they should be taking back to the CRD table at the moment?
26: Well, you know, again, this was everyone understanding each other and pulling together. So I think at the CRD table, we're doing the same thing in that we have Esquimalt and Songhees Nation leading the Reconciliation Corridor Initiative. And it's really for regional governments to continue to support that work, particularly as it is somewhat nation-led, and it is only good for all of us in that reconciliation occurs, understanding occurs, and the benefit for all around solving transportation issues in our region. I can't underscore that enough. There is significant benefit in terms of being able to have more people live here, to have economic development, to have First Nations economic benefit. How much better can it get? The corridor can unlock a lot of that all the way up and down the island by having these smaller conversations.
16: We spent the first segment of our conversation talking about the Reconciliation Corridor as a strategic priority for the CRD, and now we're looking at Port Alberni as a real-world example of the rail moving forward. When you look at what's happening in Port Alberni, does that strengthen the case for why the CRD needs to prioritize the Reconciliation Corridor in the first place?
26: Well, it certainly adds strength to it. It is a slightly different initiative. Sure. It is not looking at using it for commuter transit, but it is saying, you know, here is a corridor. We're using it. We're going to be able to move people from Alberni to the Barclay Hotel. And this is a tourism opportunity. It is a benefit to those who are along the corridor. It will add to economic development. And I don't know in that certain circumstance whether it can benefit in terms of housing and transit. But it is a beginning. But it is a heavier freight, which is very different than what is being looked at down here, which we're hoping will help in terms of transporting people around the region, getting them, you know, from the out of the congestion on the highway and from Victoria to West Shore to Victoria and beyond.
16: Final moments with Esquimalt Mayor Barb Desjardins. Maybe I'll get you to come back to Esquimalt as the mayor, and let's talk just a moment about what's coming up this weekend, Buccaneer Days.
26: Yes. Yes. I've traded three hats now. Now with my Buccaneer Day hat on, we start off on Thursday with the luncheon, and it just keeps going. It's unfortunate we won't have the parade, but the midway is already setting up. The weather sounds like it's going to be fabulous.
16: Oh, yes.
26: And that Buccaneer Day committee have put in so many ideas for the weekend that you're come on down. You're not going to miss the parade this year. We'll get it back for next year, but you need to come down and support everything from pancake breakfast. And I will give a notice that there will be wakey wakey.
16: Good.
26: Be prepared, everyone.
16: It's the best way to wake up on the Saturday morning of Buccaneer Days, that's for sure. Esquimalt Mayor Barb Desjardins, I appreciate your conversation this afternoon. All the best going forward.
26: Thank you so much. Have a great afternoon. Bye-bye.
16: Bye-bye.
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9: Spring and summer are shaping up to be quite the busy seasons for the Other Guys Theater Company. From weekday cabarets and visual arts fundraisers to original summer creations and even performances for Fringe Festival, the company's keeping the lights on and the doors open at The Scene on Johnson Street. Joining us now for an update on what's ahead and the longer-term effort to secure the future of this artist-owned space in downtown Victoria, the artistic and executive director of the Other Guys Theatre Society, Matthew Payne, joins us for a conversation. Matthew, thank you for your time, sir. Welcome back.
10: Hi, Josh. Hi, Jade.
9: Hey, so Matthew, you've said that plans for The Scene are ramping up. What does this spring and summer tell you about the role this space is starting to play in the local arts ecosystem?
10: Yeah, we're proving to be a little bit of a hotbed of activity with some May cabarets happening in spring. And as you said, summer shows coming and we're planning a fall tour off to Australia. So no rest for us wicked artists.
9: No, not at all. Not at all. The May cabarets, free, casual, and deliberately social. Why is it important for you to program low barrier drop-in events at this point in time?
10: Well, we just want to get people in to see the space. And sure. And so having free events that people can come in, there's a self-serve soda bar, and the range of activities accommodates all ages. So Mondays is an ukulele strum-along, Tuesdays a short story exchange, there's visual art on Wednesdays, Thursdays karaoke, and Fridays is a sing-along. So it's quite a, you know, it's a range of activities, and some of them participatory, but you can choose whether you sing along or hum along or just watch along.
11: That sounds like a lot of fun. And hey, a great way to join in that is I see you're hiring 16 positions. What kind of roles are those? You know, someone might be listening saying, hey, could this be for me?
10: Yeah, we were pleasantly surprised to receive funding for all the jobs we applied for with Canada Summer Jobs. So that's a federally sponsored program, and it's for organizations to hire folks who are under 30 years of age and who can legally work in Canada. Those are kind of the only requirements. And for us, we're looking for a range of positions that can be found on our website, otherguise.ca, G-U-I-S-E. And that includes writers, composers, performers, directors, producers, stage manager, technicians, front of house, box office. So it's a range of work for potentially university, college students, folks who have recently graduated. You have to be under 30 on the day you're hired. So if you turn 30 this summer, you might even qualify.
9: Oh, okay. So just be under 30 when you get hired. But, you know, you can have your birthday and that's just fine. But not going to deny that.
10: And I should mention our deadline for applications for that is the 8th of May. May 8th.
9: So we got 4 days if you're interested in this.
10: That's right. Coming up.
9: You mentioned the trip to Australia. What's happening there?
10: Yeah, we have a show called Fashion Machine that we do where adults work with children between the ages of 9 and 13 and get them ready for a show where they remake select audience members.

0: outfits in less than an hour. So we're piecing together. We'll do a version of that in August before we go. And then we've been working on this tour for a while. So we'll be heading to the Gold Coast into Melbourne, Australia, and possibly Sydney as well. So a tour we've been working on for a while, and we have the support from Canada Council for that. So pretty excited to head over there.
1: The scene will again serve as an unconventional venue for the upcoming Victoria Fringe Festival. What makes your building there on Johnson Street a good fit for fringe audiences and solo artists in particular?
0: Yeah, we were approached by a couple of solo artists, Dave Morris and Andrew Bailey, who have who are regular solo performers in the Fringe. And so the way the unconventional venue program works is the artist applies with an agreement with the venue in place. And so we'll have those two artists on our theater space, and we may end up with a show or two on our cabaret. But I think the fact that folks can come and go, and we have more than one venue within the same complex, and there is a bar service here and potential, if the weather's still great, for activities in our driveway as well. So we make a good spot for folks to come and gather, and we're not the Fringe Club, but we want to be a place that that Fringe artists and audience learn to know.
1: Fringe friendly.
0: Yeah, that's right.
1: Yeah. So very busy spring and summer upcoming, but at the same time, there's still real financial pressures ongoing as we speak. The building's been listed for sale, from what I understand, with an ongoing search for investment. So where do things stand now, and what would securing the building long-term mean for artists in the region?
0: Yeah, where things stand now is, you're right, the building's been listed for sale at $2.6 million, and if we get a legitimate offer, we'll consider that, of course. But we'd rather hold on to the building because we know that 69% of artists can't find the rehearsal and performance space they need in Victoria.
1: Wow.
0: And we know that this is an ideal spot for that, with, you know, a cabaret stage for more casual events and a theater space for bands and theater performances, and two studios upstairs for rehearsals and our regular dance tenants, Reno and Flamenco Victoria, are up there. So busy place, and we just want to make it busier. It is a big deal, as you said, that it is artist owned. That's a real unusual thing for Victoria. We're just one of three groups downtown that is artist owned. So that's worth holding on to if we can manage it.
2: For listeners who maybe just walked past the building and just not gone into the building, could you kind of paint a picture for us? Is it big? Is it cozy? Is it whimsy filled?
0: It's it's got a little whimsy for sure. The we've got some an artist named Sean Shepard did a kind of a Andy Warhol-esque camouflage painting on the outside. So that's a multicolored blue, white, pink, yellow, green kind of motif on the exterior, and then a bright red floor in the cabaret space with 40 chairs and 10 tables we bought from the Bay. And then our theater space has plush seats that are real genuine theater seats. So it's a cozy, you know, it's a great place to sit and watch a show, and we'll just keep adding to the space as we go and keep finding our look for the interior, and keep finding our ways to improve the interior space. So yeah, now that we're open, we can switch gears and focus on a few of those things. So
1: For folks listening, be they artists, audiences, potential supporters, what's the most meaningful ways that folks can get involved with the other guys over the next few months?
0: Well, for sure, just come down to the space. Come to the May Cabarets Monday to Friday, 5 to 7 p.m. So for people that are working the traditional schedule, pop in after work. Just stick your head in the door, take a look, listen to one ukulele song, and
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9: From the National Newsroom of the Canadian Press, I'm David Augustine. The MV Hondis docked in Tenerife early Sunday as four remaining Canadians and about 130 other asymptomatic passengers prepared to disembark following a deadly hantavirus outbreak aboard the cruise ship. World Health Organization officials and other authorities are screening passengers before they fly home and enter quarantine procedures. Three non-Canadian passengers have died and five former passengers have been infected, while Canadian officials say the overall public risk remains low. The Director General of the World Health Organization is urging the public not to compare the outbreak to COVID-19, saying hantavirus is not easily spread between people. European ambassadors say Russia's meddling in the Baltic Sea offers a preview of tactics that could be deployed in Canada's high north.
10: A panel discussion at the Polish embassy in Ottawa focused on Nordic and Baltic countries' responses to Russian threats and sabotage. Polish ambassador Witold Jelski cited an explosion last November on a rail line used to transport military goods to Ukraine. Swedish ambassador Sinja Burstaller says her country suffered damage to telecom towers and aggressive cyber attacks. Liberal MP Ahmed Hussein says Canadian governments could learn from Sweden's efforts to guard against Russia's increasingly brazen attacks. Jason White, The Canadian Press.
9: Liberal MP Nate Erskine-Smith has lost a provincial nomination race, failing to clear the first of several hurdles toward the leadership of the Ontario Liberals. Ontario Liberal members in the riding of Scarborough Southwest have selected business owner Asanul Hafiz as their candidate for an upcoming by-election. But Erskine-Smith, who represents the neighboring riding of Beaches East York federally, is implying irregularities in the voting process.
11: It wouldn't be fair for me to jump off the cuff. Like, I really have to talk to the team in detail and get advice from the team as to what they saw happen in there. I've spoken to a few scrutineers already who said they've never seen anything like it, and it's unreal what happened in there.
9: Erskine-Smith had indicated he was hoping to run in the provincial Scarborough Southwest by-election to secure a seat in the legislature ahead of a bid for the Ontario Liberal leadership. And the North has an outsized presence on the list of infrastructure proposals referred to the Federal Major Projects Office so far. At the same time, Ottawa has announced $35 billion on military investments in the Northwest Territories, Nunavut, and Yukon. Heather Exner-Perot is Director of Energy, Natural Resources, and Environment at the McDonald Laurier Institute. She says Nunavut mines are already having a tough time hiring enough local Inuit under impact benefit agreements.
12: Everyone is competing for Inuit labor in the territory. There's only so many skilled and university-educated Inuit, not a lot, but the federal government wants to hire them.
9: Exner-Perot says there's no way multiple projects can go ahead at once in the territories. And when they do, they will require remote work camps with southern crews flying in and out. This is the Canadian Press. In sports, Inter Miami beat Toronto FC 4-2 in a World Cup dress rehearsal at the new-look BMO Field. The Major League Soccer game was played in front of nearly 45,000 fans. About 17,000 grandstand seats were added to get the stadium up to the World Cup minimum. TFC fan Trevor Ellis talks about the view from the back row of the North Grandstand.
13: You can see the entire pitch. The sightline's pretty good. Got the skyline in the background and the lake. It looks beautiful.
9: Canada opens play June 12th in Toronto. There are two NHL playoff games tonight, including one in Montreal, where the Canadiens host the Buffalo Sabres in the third game of their second round best-of-seven series. The Canadiens dropped the opening game 4-2 at KeyBank Center, but bounced back with a 5-1 win on Friday. And the Ottawa Charge can advance to the Walter Cup Championship Series with a win this afternoon at the Canadian Tire Center against the visiting Boston Fleet. From the Canadian Press, I'm David Augustine.
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1: Well, after 64 years and much consideration, the hard decision's been made. The Oak Bay Tea Party will not have a parade this year. But from what I understand, everything else that you've come to love with the Oak Bay Tea Party will still be on. To talk about this, let's bring in the chair of the Oak Bay Tea Party, Sandy Germain, to the conversation. Sandy, welcome to the program.
14: Hi, thanks very much for having me.
1: So talk to us about this. I mean, it shouldn't come as much as a surprise to the folks who've been paying any sort of attention to the news over the last year, but why did the Society Board come to the decision to cancel the parade for this year?
14: Well, we just felt we didn't have the necessary time to be able to go through and make sure that we had everything in place that's required from the recommendations that came down in the report from Justice Hinkson. So it was a hard decision, but we chose to err on the side of caution and make sure that next year we know exactly what the procedures, protocol, requirements are so that we can move ahead and have a safe and lengthy, hopefully next year, very lengthy parade.
1: Ooh, yeah, maybe double up next year to make up for this year's zero, mm-hmm. Right?
14: Well, I'm kind of hoping that next year we can reach out to all the past participants who maybe haven't been in the parade for 10 or 20 years, and hey, come help us celebrate the 65th.
1: Oh, absolutely, because we're so, I mean, 65, that's a big anniversary to hit.
14: That is.
1: And
14: yes, it is.
1: We were talking previously with the folks at the Greater Victoria Festival Society, Kelly Curta and the rest, and they mm-hmm. run festivals yep. all over the place, including the big ones at Christmas time downtown. Mm-hmm. And one of the things that she was mentioning is that perhaps that we can come up with some sort of like a regional collaboration on this, a larger body that can oversee kind of parades and festivals. Would that be something that the Oak Bay Tea Party would support?
14: The society, yeah, I mean, if we exactly. were looking at sharing resources like with safety equipment, barricades, fencing, along that lines, I mean, that would be helpful for every type of event that goes on within the CRD and Greater Victoria areas. This type of equipment, it does get costly. And if we were able to do sharing between the municipalities and city, I think that would be great.
2: Volunteer shortages are something we're hearing a lot about right now when it comes to these events. How big of a factor was that for the parade specifically?
14: It was actually quite a large factor. We had the same volunteer group for several years. And as with most, volunteer organizations, people start to get older, move on, they may change their focus. And so this year we found that we were looking at shortages of volunteers, and before doing a shout out for them, we needed to make sure that we were going to be able to meet the other requirements for the safety factors, mainly to do with barricades, fencing. We may need additional police officers, that type of thing. And so we sat back. We didn't do a shout out for volunteers. We our priority was making sure that if the parade was going ahead, we were going to be able to be compliant.
1: Where does the parade typically run, and is there a likelihood that it'll need to find a new route next year?
14: It generally runs through pardon me, the village, Oak Bay Village, and then it also runs through the residential streets along Hampshire and down Estevan and then down Beach. So we leave at Windsor and then go down Newport and through the village. And I guess probably once we're looking at it, and we'll be looking at it with Oak Bay PD and the municipality in terms of, are there any areas that may be of concern? And then we may have to pivot somewhat, but that'll be something down the road once we take a serious look at where we have to be with it.
2: Mm-hmm. Well, the good news is that the Midway and entertainment are still happening. So what can people still look forward to during the Oak Bay Tea Party?
14: All of our usuals are back. The pancake breakfast will be happening on the Saturday and Sunday at 7 a.m. to 11. This year, we have the Oak Bay Firefighters Charitable Foundation who are going to be doing the pancake breakfast, and I'm quite excited to have them on board. They have a big fundraiser going on right now to do some upgrading to Firefighters Park.
1: Mm-hmm. Yeah, we were talking to them about that last week. It's very exciting.
14: Mm-hmm. Yeah. So I'm quite excited to have them to be part. We also have the Songhees Nation will be participating. They will be in the area that used to be the Tetley Tea Tent. And can't wait to see what they're going to be cooking up for us.
1: And so the lingering question, what about the floating teacup challenge?
2: Oh,
14: well, of course.
1: Good.
14: That is a staple. And as usual, the mayor's keeping his challenger kind of close to his chest right now. Yeah. So it'll be a surprise.
1: I wonder who that could be. When do we find out? When it happens?
14: Sometimes, yeah.
2: It's a mystery.
1: She's going to keep it very mysterious. We're having a conversation with Sandy Germain, the chair of the Oak Bay Tea Party Society. Just talking about this year's decision to not have a parade for the Oak Bay Tea Party when it happens, well, in about 1 month from today. Sandy, any final thoughts for the listeners?
14: Just come out, enjoy, support us. The Bike Ballet will be back. Shooting Star Amusements will be back. The famous Baron of Beef will be cooking. And we have our kids' craft tent on the beach. I believe Ocean River Sports is coming back with kayaks on Sunday. And, yeah, there's always lots going on. So do come down, enjoy, and let's just move forward and look forward to the 65th.
1: Sandy Germain is the chair of the Oak Bay Tea Party Society Board, and I appreciate you coming on this afternoon. All the best, Sandy. Talk soon.
14: Thanks ever so much. Bye for now.
1: Take good care. So there you go. I mean, it's not all roses, but sometimes you got to do what you got to do, right?
2: Mm-hmm. Exactly.
1: And, reacting and timely and a safe way to kind of what's come out from the report and everything else. And it is too short notice to be able to put everything into place right now, mm-hmm. especially with as everybody's noted, a decline in volunteers. It doesn't matter what entity you're looking at. Volunteerism is down. If you want to see things like parades happening again in the future, the first step there is make volunteerism going up again. And that is on you.
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1: Well, if the price at the pump has got you down, remember it's a whole lot cheaper just to take the bus, and it's actually getting a whole lot easier to take the bus. BC Transit announcing the imminent launch of contactless payment. Yeah, you can just use your, tap on your credit card to pay for your bus fare instead of needing to use cash or that Yumo app. Tell us all about it. BC Transit spokesperson Jamie Weiss joins us for a conversation. Jamie, how are things, sir?
21: Things are great, Josh. Thanks so much for having me once again. And thanks for being a great advocate for transit, both you and Jade and your listeners. We really appreciate that.
1: Well, we do what we can. It's an important thing for folks out there, getting around in an affordable way, especially as we watch the numbers at the pumps just rise and rise and rise.
21: That is so true. And then you mentioned contactless payments. And, this is something at BC Transit that we are so excited about, because we're always looking for ways to reduce barriers to people taking the bus, right? Yeah. So if they're relying on finding the exact change in their couch cushions, well, maybe it's a little bit harder, but if you can use, your debit card, your credit card, or your Apple wallet to get on the bus and just tap your way on, again, that's one less thing for people to worry about when they're considering taking the bus. And obviously affordability is another one. And we're really excited about, as you say, imminent contactless payment. I can't give you a specific date. I know you're going to grill me. I know you're
1: going
21: to grill me on that. And Jade is just desperate to get to tap her way on board. I totally get it. But we launched in Whistler and Pemberton about 10 weeks ago.
1: Okay.
21: And we will be providing an update on the province-wide rollout in the coming weeks.
1: In coming weeks is when we will learn about when it's going to roll out. But how are things been going up in Pemberton and Whistler?
21: Yeah, we're really happy with the way it's being utilized. Every form of tapping is happening for people, and it's really fantastic. One of the things about Whistler and Pemberton is a lot of that tourist travel, right?
1: Yeah.
21: So, people that maybe have contactless payments on public transit in other places, or maybe they're going to be infrequent riders, they're able to just tap their way on the bus simply as well. So that's kind of one of the benefits for those two transit systems. And of course, once it rolls out province-wide, we're going to see that that benefit for people, for our customers throughout the province, which we're so excited about.
2: How does it work for fares? Is it just, because there's different fares for seniors, for youth, and then adults. So how does that work when it comes to the tap?
21: Correct. So concession fares, people will still want to utilize their Yumo account because that's a monthly pass. So contactless payment is for people that are using one-offs, and also for people that are using multiple trips in a single day. If you tap the same payment method twice in a day, that caps you out at the day pass price. So then you can continue to tap on that same payment several more times in the day. So you can use tap as a day pass if you tap more than twice a day, But if you are a monthly user or you have a concession fare product as a senior, then you'll want to continue using the UMO app.
1: Okay, so this will not replace me and using UMO for my 30-day pass. I'll still need to use UMO that way. I can't just use my my credit card.
21: That is correct. And one thing I wanted to mention for some of your customers that don't want to utilize contactless payment, cash will always be accepted on board BC Transit buses.
1: But like usual, no change given.
21: Well, this is true. This is true. Yes. Yeah.
1: And one thing I'm seeing here, and something that's probably important to relay, if you were looking to maybe pick up your friend's fare when you go to a concert or something, you can't because it's one card per rider, right?
21: That is correct. Yes, one card per rider. And then, you know, again, that capping out of the day pass to use multiple times, you'll want to use, and that's another important element. So like if you tap with your debit card to get on the bus the first time, and then you use your credit card the second time, it's not going to recognize that as the second payment and will not then instigate a day pass. So please make sure once contactless payment is activated that you are using the same payment method each time you ride the bus in a single day.
1: Okay. Well, I'm glad we're kind of getting this out there now, laying the groundwork for what we can expect to see launched in coming weeks. So says Jamie Weiss from BC Transit. In coming weeks is when we will learn about this. But you know, it's going to be good news when it rolls out. That's for sure.
21: It's going to be great news. And this is, again, just one more tool to provide people. And one of the other tools that we've recently launched is our newly designed BC Transit website, launched on March 31st. And it's been really great. I'm biased, but I love the new design of the website, obviously, and I use mobile. Like 80% of the people that use our website are using the mobile-friendly version, and it looks so much better for mobile use. So one thing we started is that we want to get feedback from people that are using the new website now that it's been live for a little over a month. We now have a survey that people can take to provide their feedback, which will really help us identify what's working well with the new BCTransit.com, what needs improvement, and also what features should be prioritized next. So the survey will take about 10 minutes to complete, and all people have to do is visit engage.bctransit.com, take the survey, give us your feedback.
1: And I'll tell you, it's even easier. Just go to the website, bctransit.com. You can see exactly how beautiful and easy it is to use for yourself. And right across the top of the page, a big blue bar. Take the survey now. This is how they learn how we are experiencing things. But I imagine there are still bugs to work out and tweaks to resolve as you hear from folks, right?
21: Well, exactly. You know what? We had our customers involved with throughout the process, right? We got customer feedback as we were designing the new BCTransit.com. So, of course, we want to continue to get feedback from people. We know the website isn't complete. 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Yeah. So, yes, please provide us with all that information. How are you using it? Where are you using it? What do you want to see next? What can we fix that maybe isn't exactly the way you want it? We want to hear from people. 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
21: 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Great to talk to you.
1: Likewise. 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
1: Highlight of a Thursday afternoon conversation with Mike Kozakowski from Citify.ca as we make an attempt to track the ever-changing face of a greater Victoria. Mike, how's the week been, sir?
25: Week has been great, Josh, and that's very flattering of you to say. Thank you so much, and it's a real pleasure to be on with yourself and Jade.
1: Lots to talk about today, and I thought the first thing I would get into is this interesting report that our colleagues over at CTV Vancouver Island News, Anna McMillan, filed yesterday, part of a two-part series, second of which runs tonight on the TV news, but they're looking at office space vacancies across Greater Victoria. And the fact that across Greater Victoria, we're sitting about just a little bit over 10%, about 10.7% of office space in Greater Victoria is empty. Thought I would give you the floor on that.
25: Indeed, it is. And that's the official number. We suspect that the real number might be much higher in that there are offices sitting empty that are also not being used, or at least not used anywhere near to their capacity, which means that eventually that office stock, once the lease ends, will be released back into the market and that vacancy rate may actually rise. One of the statistics that I just recently heard from one of my colleagues that I work with, Ross Marshall from CB Richard Ellis, it's another commercial real estate brokerage here in Victoria. He's been working on a project and more news on that is coming out soon, but his statistics that he mentioned to me caught me off guard, and apparently half of downtown Victoria's commercial space, or rather office space, has historically been occupied by the government. And he said the majority of that space is now underutilized or not being utilized at all. So to see a nearly 11% vacancy rate for Greater Victoria, in light of what's happening in terms of the broader picture, it's quite concerning. Mm-hmm. And especially so in the downtown core, where so much of the business that our downtown community relied on was, in fact, the business from the office tenants and the people who would come visit the office tenants. So all in all, it's a really concerning metric that we're dealing with, to see the vacancy rate still hovering at such a level. And hopefully it doesn't go much higher, but it very well could once leases start to expire and add to the vacancy rate.
1: One thing I note, because I was digging into that Colliers Canada report, the quarter one office report for the current year for the Victoria market, and I note here, in general numbers, there's about 5 million square feet of inventory downtown and another 4 million square feet of inventory elsewhere in Greater Victoria. So when you break that down, the city of Victoria is looking a little bit more than 13% vacant, and the rest of it, the suburban Victoria, about 7.4%. But I note that even then, we still have 158,000 square feet under construction right now, much of which I have to think is the TELUS Ocean building.
25: Yeah, that's right. The vast majority of that is indeed the TELUS Ocean building, if not all of it. Sometimes the numbers will fluctuate a little bit based on what the approvals are providing in terms of data and then what's completed. And there can be conversions in other projects that are underway. They're converting commercial/retail space into office space or what have you. and that number can fluctuate. But it just goes to show, Josh, that we have 5 million square feet of office space in approximately a 1, maybe 2 square kilometer area, compared to 4 million across the remainder of the Capital Regional District's urban area, which is about, give or take, 400 square kilometers. So it just goes to show the severe impact that that has had, the vacancy has had on the downtown core. And I don't understand it, neither do my colleagues in the industry, why we continue to provide incentives for work from home and why we continue to pretend like Victoria's downtown core is not very much so dependent on the people being physically there. Now, on the flip side, I understand that things have changed. There are significant costs just to get to work. There are also costs for private employers to maintain office space, not having so many people in an office space at one point means your costs are lower, et cetera, et cetera. But because the downtown core is so heavily dependent on those office workers being at work every day, the situation that we've had since 2020 has made things so challenging downtown. And going by the numbers we've just been presented with, I can't see things getting better. And that's in addition to all the street level issues, the crime, the disorder, the open drug use that so many downtown business owners are talking to. And of course, also office space leaseholders are looking at their options when it comes time to renew their lease. Do I renew in the downtown core or do I renew further afield? And in fact, quite a few have already left the downtown core and they found alternative office spaces in the suburbs and in other parts of Victoria's urban core.
2: How big of a hit is it for downtown shops and restaurants and services missing the like 9-to-5 crowd?
25: It's massive. It is monumental. And it's also being compounded by the changes we've introduced to Airbnb. So before you would have that almost daily transition of newcomers into existing residential buildings, and they would be more apt to visit local restaurants and check out local businesses. That has largely disappeared, and now you've got thousands of people who would regularly be in the downtown core. We're talking thousands who are no longer there, and that definitely does impact a whole variety of downtown businesses, not just the storefronts at street level, but also medical offices, lawyers' offices, various services providers, and so forth and so on. So it's had a profound impact. And as I mentioned at the start of the show, there is a plan afoot that I'm just learning about that involves downtown building owners, so not business owners, but the building owners. And they are hoping to start, what's the best way to put this? My knowledge of this is so far a little limited,
1: sure.
25: But they're hoping to start advocating for the entirety of the downtown business market, because they're the ones who get the tax bill, but that tax bill gets passed on to their tenants. They're the ones who have to deal with cleaning the building, but the costs of cleaning the building and around their building get passed on to their tenants. So they're saying, we see the numbers firsthand, we see the impacts of various policies firsthand, and we need to start talking about this, because if we don't, things might not get better, even though politically politicians assure us that they're working on it. But unfortunately, their solutions so far just haven't panned out.
1: The entity you're talking about sounds a lot like the DVBA, or at least the work that they should be doing.
25: Right. Well, the DVBA represents the tenants and the leaseholders of commercial properties. What I'm learning about, and the group that is going to be announcing its intentions fairly soon, as I understand it, they represent the building owners. So it's a different group of individuals that will be represented, and they're empowered with different sets of data. And also they have different needs in that if a tenant chooses to move to a different location, that leaves the landlord with a gaping hole in terms of their footprint. And so they have the proverbial, they're at the proverbial end of the line, so to speak. And while the tenant may choose an alternate location, take their business elsewhere, for a building owner, that's obviously not as easy to do, if nearly impossible to do on a short-term basis.
1: Mike Kozakowski, Cinefied.ca, joins us for a conversation this hour. Mike Kozakowski from Cinefied.ca joins us for a conversation this hour as we track the changing face of Greater Victoria. And we're sticking on the commercial face of Greater Victoria, Mike, as we look about the situation of office space vacancy in Greater Victoria, which is just over 10%. It's hard to realize that one out of every 10 square feet of office space in Greater Victoria is unutilized.
25: Yeah, and perhaps it's even higher. Now, you mentioned earlier that in the Colliers report, specifically the downtown market was around 13% vacancy, yeah, which is quite high. It's quite significant, actually, and that does not include spaces that are essentially vacant but not yet available for lease because the lease hasn't reached its end date, essentially. We expect additional properties to enter the market once the leases are terminated, and that is likely to drive up the leases or the vacancy rate even more, which, again, speaking to the impact on the downtown core, I mean, it's been significant, it's been profound, and it's been very damaging to businesses and various service providers in the downtown core, and of course also the building owners who, when they're left without tenants in their buildings, then they have to pay for all the operational costs, the maintenance costs, and of course the property taxes on those structures.
1: Oh yeah, just like a residential landlord. If you don't have a tenant, you don't have that mortgage helper.
25: Yeah, that's right. And then that's a perfect point. And then many of these buildings have mortgages and loans that have to be repaid. And of course, we've seen what's happened with interest rates in recent times. Commercial mortgages tend to be far more unforgiving with more acute interest rates, which is makes the financial implication of not having tenants even more of an issue. And I oftentimes do hear, well, why can't the landlord just lower the asking rents and ensure their properties are fully utilized at all times? Well, it's not always that easy. Sometimes you just cannot make ends meet if you lower the rents and the lease rates. It just doesn't work out for you. And in many instances, the people who purchase the buildings downtown, they're not walking away with bags full of money and making profit hand over fist. It's usually a fairly razor-thin operation in terms of the cost of the loan, the cost of the maintenance, and the cost of the property tax. And if they don't have the tenants paying the maintenance and the property tax for the portion of their unit, they're having to pay for that out of pocket. And sometimes these situations can get pretty dicey, and landlords will lose their buildings. And we do see from time to time court-ordered sales. And just recently we talked about exactly such a scenario in the downtown core. And unfortunately, that's a scenario that is worst case, but it certainly does happen.
2: So this text message we've received, it kind of reminded me of this. And I kind of have a similar curiosity. Is we have that BC, the speculation and vacancy tax. Now, this only applies to homeowners. This doesn't apply to business owners?
25: I believe that's a residential tax. Okay. I haven't heard of it being applied to commercial properties. I could be wrong. I'm not an expert on taxation, but I haven't heard of that being applied to commercial properties.
2: No. Have you ever heard of this discussion, though, that there should be for that side of things? Because that's basically what this texter is insinuated, is that there should be a speculation tax for businesses, much like there is for homeowners.
25: A speculation tax for businesses. So the question being, if a property is acquired, a commercial property, and it has no tenants, that there should be a tax on that? If I understand it correctly?
2: Yeah, basically, if the home is empty, you get this speculation and vacancy tax. This is what homeowners are hit with if it's an empty home. So I guess the question is, why aren't business owners faced with this similar tax if their business is left empty for, you know, years sometimes, we're seeing?
25: I understand. Yeah, you see, this question has come up from time to time, and it goes back to the suggestion that why doesn't a landlord just lower the lease rate and lower the cost for someone to assume that space, and then they've got income coming in. But it's not always that easy. You're having to lock those lease rates into what can be fairly lengthy periods of time. And if the lease just doesn't make financial sense for the landlord to sign off on that lease, then they're not usually willing to do it. And sometimes they're precluded from doing it because of the impact on not bringing in sufficient amount of revenue. Now, of course, the response then is, well, what's good when a space is empty? How is that bringing in revenue? Well, it's not. But the hope is that you're able to secure a tenant eventually that will pay the rate that you need in order to keep that ship afloat. It can get fairly complex, and that is why I'm definitely not an expert when it comes to the commercial side of the equation. My realm is more the residential side, but there is a specific level of realtor, which is known as a commercial realtor, that deals more with these types of issues and questions. And I would encourage someone who is interested in this to speak to a commercial realtor, and they'll be more than happy to provide you with some of the reasons for the decisions that the commercial industry makes, because that question definitely comes up often. And my answer to that is it's just not always as easy as it might appear from the outside looking in.
1: If you want to check the provincial government website, I just kind of looked it up while you and Jade were chatting there a moment. They say the spec in vacancy tax is based upon how owners use residential properties in areas across BC affected most by the current housing shortage crisis. And I think if we're looking at a 10% average vacancy rate for office space in Victoria, we don't have an office shortage crisis.
25: Yeah, definitely. And then to add to that, there's been discussions, well, if we have an empty office space, why don't we convert it to residential usage? And that's not always easy to do. Sometimes the building itself is just too deep, meaning that the residential units would not be very well received by the residential market. In other cases, the building itself is too old to restore into a modern usage. It might as well just tear it down and start fresh. And in other cases still, there are seismic prohibitions that won't allow you to proceed with a residential conversion unless you seismically upgrade the building. And if you're doing that, in many cases, you might as well just start fresh.
1: Mike Kozakowski, Citified.ca, joins us for a fantastic conversation. We just spent half an hour talking about commercial real estate and issues related to it. Maybe when we come back from the break, we can talk about residential, Mike.
25: Sounds good.
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12: That was some party thanks to my buddy's beer and joint. Here's the keys, joint.
13: 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How are you feeling, beer?
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1: Evidently, majorities of Canadians continue to see, or at least expect to see, benefits if professional hockey does away with headshots and fights. Although the level of support for this change might not be as high as it was even 2 years ago. This according to new polling from Research Co. Research Co.'s president, Mario Canseco, joins us for a conversation. Mario, thank you for your time. I promise not to hit you in the face.
5: Thank you. Great to be here. Most interviews don't start that way.
1: Yeah, no, they don't. And they won't end that way either, as long as things go well. But when you looked into this, headshots and fighting and hockey in general, what did you find on the base level?
5: You know, what's curious about this one is there was a moment a couple of years ago when the numbers were really trending upward, where we had a significant majority of Canadians and hockey fans who said, let's get rid of headshots. We had a majority of fans who also thought maybe the fighting is overdue for a change as well. And it's been a couple of years, and now the numbers are sort of going back to where we saw them 5 or 6 years ago. So we still have a majority of Canadians and hockey fans who say headshots are a problem, you know, lead to too many injuries, lead to too many suspensions. If we take it out of the rules, then it'll be a little bit easier not to have to withstand those difficulties in our rosters. But the appetite is not the same for fighting. When we ask hockey fans, it's essentially a split. 49% telling us, yes, I don't think this is an integral part of the game that should be kept. And 47% who say, no, I need my fights once in a while. So it's a good news story for the NHL in the sense that we have people saying that they've done a good job taking care of the safety of their players. But we no longer have that trend that was really looking upward as far as changing the rules.
1: Why do you think there's such a strong consensus when it comes to banning headshots, even among true fans, as opposed to fighting in general?
5: I think it has a lot to do with the injuries that happen because of it. You know, everybody's got one story on their team or one player who they really like who had to retire early because of a concussion. It's the kind of thing that doesn't get penalized that often. Usually you see the league a couple of days later saying, oh, this was heavy-handed and we're going to fine you or we're going to suspend you. So it's not an issue that can be dealt with like you do with some other situations in sports where you either eject the player or have a suspension that happens in the moment when the foul is committed. But this is a gray area. I mean, there's so many ways to interpret what is a headshot. And I think that is part of the reason for Canadians and hockey fans to say, is this something that we really want to watch? It's a far cry from, let's say, 20 years ago when Don Cherry was selling videotapes that had headshots galore. So it's a little bit different when it comes to the way player safety has been managed. And I think that is one of the reasons for the fans to say, this isn't helping us. If my player commits the headshot, he'll be suspended. If my player receives the headshot, he'll be out injured.
1: And maybe even just a career ender.
5: Yes. I mean, we all remember what happened with Eric Lindros. I mean, there's so many issues at play. It's different with fights. I do see the appetite from the hockey fan to have a fight once in a while. It's not something that happens in every single hockey game.
1: Yeah.
5: But the headshots are clearly something that the people aren't really siding that much with anymore.
1: Something that stood out to me is 87% of folks who describe themselves as true fans rate the NHL as doing either good or very good when it comes to player safety. How do you explain that level of confidence?
5: It's been different. You know, when I asked this question the first time, it was right after Zdeno Chara's hit on Max Pacioretty when he was playing for the Canadiens. And people were, you know, astonished at how poorly the league managed that one. So they didn't even get 50% as far as the rating when it came to doing things favorably for observing the safety of their players. It's a completely different situation now. And I think a lot of it has to do with the way in which they've tried to change the guidelines. The suspensions have been tougher. And I think that plays a role. It's certainly not as much as many Canadians would like it to be, which is, you know, essentially ban the headshots. Yeah. But now we have a situation where player safety is being discussed more prominently, partly because it's a conversation that started with the National Football League. You know, they were the ones who were talking about CTE before the NHL, but now the NHL has jumped on board, and most Canadians believe that that's a good thing.
1: I want to bring in Steve.

0: rule book is thrown out and headshots are the game, because everybody knows that everybody has to make it through 82 games. The players are, you know, the wear and tear they know they're taking on their bodies for those 82 games, they self-police a little bit, right? In other words, you don't want to risk your body either when you go to hit somebody. However, when the playoffs start, the headshots come back because you're doing the intimidation thing. You're doing, I want to make sure this defenseman pays the price for playing the puck. And we've seen four or five blatant headshots in the playoffs. The one that comes to mind immediately is the one Jake Sanderson of Ottawa took, which knocked him out for the rest of a series, and there wasn't even a penalty on the play. So stuff like that, I can't agree that the NHL is doing a good job, because it should be called the same way in the postseason as it is during the regular season, and it's not.
1: I agree completely. You know, it's almost like they have a different rule book at the end of the playoffs, you know. And part of this is, well, it's the playoffs. You're not going to suspend somebody. And when you're playing the same team once every couple of nights, you need to send a message. And that, I think that is part of the reason for some of these hits to happen more often during playoff time. But you're right. I mean, if you're calling it as a rule, it has to be the same, whether it's the playoffs or not. And, you know, a lot of players have gotten away with stuff that would have had them suspended in the regular season. And because it's the playoffs, you go, oh, well, we can't take this player out for three games. Let's just let bygones be bygones.
0: Mm-hmm. Love you.
2: There's a gender gap in the data as well, though. How do women and men differ when it comes to views on violence in hockey?
1: Well, I mean, this is not going to be a shocker, but men really enjoy the fights. That is the one thing that really stands out. And you know, even when you look into the data from true fans who are men or women, the numbers are a little bit lower when it comes to enjoying the fights for the women. But it counters up with the men who are saying, this is an essential component of the game for me. You know, I might come on board when it comes to headshots, but if you take away my fights, this takes away one of the things that give me enjoyment when I'm watching my team.
0: And you know what, Jade? The Women's Professional Hockey League, the PWHL, suspended one of the best players in the league during the playoffs for a headshot. Oh. And she got three games, which is huge when you have short series, which they have in the PWHL playoffs. So it can be done, and the women are leading the way. Shocker.
3: I was going to ask, and I'm glad you brought that up. I was going to ask you, Mario, if your data and your polling at all reflects the Professional Women's Hockey League, or is it just the NHL?
1: We only asked about the NHL this time, but I think it's an important connotation. You know, now you have a system that is working in other places. Perhaps the solution is to send the people who are making decisions for the new league make the decisions for the old one.
3: Mario Canseco is the president of Research Co. and researchco.ca. I think I've got the website correct. This is where you can find this information and everything else that Mario puts out. I appreciate the conversation, sir, and we've avoided a fight for another day.
1: No fights. Thanks so much.
3: Take good care. Have a great weekend.
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0: You know she's a champion and she can do this.
1: TSN brings you the best and biggest in women's sports and moments that everyone's talking about.
2: Precision!
1: You want it? We got it.
2: There is nothing stopping this woman.
1: TSN, Canada's sports leader.
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9: From the National Newsroom of the Canadian Press, I'm David Augustine. Global Affairs Canada has not yet commented as Canadians aboard the hantavirus-stricken MV Hondis prepare to disembark in Tenerife after the ship docked Sunday morning in Spain's Canary Islands. Ocean-wide Expedition says four Canadians and about 130 other asymptomatic passengers will be screened by international health officials, including the World Health Organization. Several Canadians have been linked to the outbreak, which emerged during the ship's Antarctic voyage after departing Argentina in April. Three non-Canadian passengers have died, and five others who previously left the ship have tested positive for hantavirus. Prime Minister Mark Carney touted Canadian values in a closing speech at the 2026 Global Progress Action Summit in Toronto. He addressed current and former U.S. and European politicians, among others, saying Canada needs to build new institutions and reimagine old ones as an antidote to anxieties in the modern age. Carney believes the loss of control people feel over the current affordability crisis, immigration, and artificial intelligence has fed a politics of grievance that is dividing people worldwide. Foreign Affairs Minister Anita Anand says Canada's ongoing work to secure the return of Ukrainian children abducted by Russian officials shows how Ottawa is trying to work with a range of countries to advance practical humanitarian outcomes. Anand tells the Canadian press that Ottawa has been working with not just allies, but also countries such as Qatar to reunify 2,000 children taken by Russian officials since the full-scale invasion of Ukraine in 2022. When asked whether Russia is committing genocide, Anand says Ottawa is focused on what it can achieve for Ukrainians instead of what words can best describe violations of international law.
10: For me, the important question is, what are we doing here and now? What are we doing to bring Ukrainian children home?
9: Ukraine believes Russia has taken 20,000 children, though a Yale University group estimates this number to be 35,000 kids. And the North has an outsized presence on the list of infrastructure proposals referred to the Federal Major Projects Office so far. At the same time, Ottawa has announced $35 billion on military investments in the Northwest Territories, Nunavut, and Yukon. Paul Grunner is chief executive at Kleecho Investment Corporation, the business arm of the Kleecho Nation in the Northwest Territories. He says it will be vital to meet the labor demand by building up skills among locals currently underrepresented in the workforce.
11: All of us as Canadians succeed if we have healthy, successful Indigenous communities and corporations. Is money well spent to ensure that we've got a viable future here?
9: Three of the 15 projects so far referred to the Federal Major Projects Office are in the Northwest Territories, two all-season roads and a hydro plant. Another two are in Nunavut. This is the Canadian Press. In sports, the Toronto Blue Jays are aiming to win their third consecutive game today when they host the Los Angeles Angels in the final game of the three-game weekend series. Toronto won Friday's opener 2-0 and yesterday's 14-1 contest. Right-hander Spencer Miles will be on the hill today for the 18-21 Jays, while right-hander Jose Soriano will pitch for the 15-25 Angels. Inter Miami beat Toronto FC 4-2 in a World Cup dress rehearsal at the new-look BMO Field. About 17,000 grandstand seats were added to get the stadium up to the World Cup minimum. Soccer fan Jamie Garcia says he's not impressed with the look of the grandstand.
12: I think the structure had to look better than this, especially when you have people coming from other countries and comparing to other stadiums, North America, everywhere, Mexico. I think think it looks the structure from outside looks scary, to be honest with you.
9: Canada's first game at the FIFA World Cup is on June 12th. From the Canadian Press, I'm David Augustine.
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14: Welcome to the weekend. Richard Crouse connects ghost stories, haunted old buildings, talking sheep, great cocktails, tragically hip to ice cream, and more this hour. I'm Shane Hewitt. Greg Fish asks a very blunt question, too. Why are AI doctors getting it so wrong so often? Maybe we should be asking why we use AI doctors. And how vulnerable is your phone anyway? Rob Beggs explains SMS blasters. SMS blasters. It sounds like something that you should buy as a kit, right? Well, it turns out they're a real thing. And we may not realize if our phone connects to them because our phone thinks it's a cell tower. It's being used in scams. So helping me understand all of this is Rob Beggs, going to dig into the SMS blaster. What is it and why do we need to be very careful of it, Rob? And it fits in the back of a car.
15: Well, thank you for the introduction, Shane. I'm happy to talk about SMS and not just the blasters, but the very similar tool that is used by law enforcement called an interceptor, which does somewhat the same type of thing in breaking into the communications chain and how you should be concerned about both of them, particularly in areas regarding privacy.
14: Now, there are some cool things that are done here, and I'm assuming, Rob, that the technology is kind of the same. When there's a big festival, you will see, like I know with Bell, like you, that you see like they put in these portable towers that they just kind of crank up, and I'm assuming it gives more access for more connections when they have a concentration of people in an area. The stuff we're talking about comes from stories out of Toronto about people getting caught with these blasters in the back of a car that they drive into a parking lot, people's phones connect to them, and then they get hit with text messages that are scam text messages because they're not real. Can you help us understand the difference of all that?
15: Certainly. So normally when you're doing a cell phone communication, you're walking around, your cell phone will automatically connect to the nearest tower. And that's where what you're saying on your cell phone enters the cloud and is transmitted back and forth to send a message. A cell phone blaster, the type that was found by the Toronto police, basically overwhelms the local towers, takes them out of the picture, and then presents itself to you and says, I'm a legitimate tower, connect to me. Once you do that, the cell phone blaster can then force messages to your cell phone, because to your cell phone, it's a legitimate tower. Now, what is important about this type of technology is when they say blaster, it's acknowledging two things. The first, this is an industrial grade tool that has been created to compromise a large amount of cell phones. Okay, they're bringing in high-end technology. The second thing is it appears to be legitimate. So as you said, they drive into a parking lot, take down the local cell towers, present themselves, and for the next little while, everything coming through on your cell phone is what's fed to you.
14: Because we assume that we're connected to the right places, and it's possible we're not. We've just lost our phone call.
15: Yeah. Now, the other thing to note about this, Shane, is this is a manufactured item. What is happening is in the hacker underground, the cybercrime underground, there's a group of people that are making this as an industrial tool. So there's a whole group of hackers that are making various parts of an attack. And a group in Canada bought these cell phone impersonators, and they are generating revenue. It's profitable to buy an industrial tool now that does large-scale hacking.
14: Well, yeah, so there must be a return, and that's kind of where I was going to go next, Rob. You're reading my mind, is that, I mean, there must be a reasonable return. This is not small. They move them around, so it's labor-intensive. They go take the car into the parking lot, whatever, by the grocery store. They park it. They blast everybody's phones for 5 minutes. They drive it to the next place. So if you're going to spend that kind of time doing these things, there has to be some sort of reasonable return, because otherwise it would be expensive for this stuff, an awful lot of time moving it around.
15: And right now, at this particular time, for example, you're going to get the messages saying, contact CRA, validate your tax return, give us some information. So what happens is these tend to move in waves of different attacks. So right now it's CRA attack season. And then a bit later in the summer, perhaps they'll move the tool closer perhaps to a company like Rogers and flood it with, you know, Rogers update on layoffs. They take advantage of social engineering. But what's happening is the message is being deployed at significant scale. So if only a couple people are going to respond to a text message, the greater the scale, the greater the return you're going to get.
14: So if this was email, I mean, there would be a traceable email server that they would hack into, they would have access to, they would send out a blast of emails. Because we get the emails from like joesphotography.com that are about your CRA account. And you're like, wait a second, this doesn't add up. In this particular case, because their source is mobile and it's theirs, I guess there's no network for anybody to chase unless you actually find the car in the box.
15: And what happens is a lot of people find what comes by on their phone as being a bit more believable. You know, it appears that the phone number is correct. You know, your phone actually says that a text message comes from the CRA. It's not like an email. It is an honest to God text coming through on your phone from a trustworthy source. And most people don't consider that cell towers can be hacked. So as a result,
14: that's wild to me, what you just said. That, like, Rob, that's amazing, because we don't think of the cell. In this case, the cell tower itself is not being hacked, it's being overwhelmed and being kind of blocked out, I guess is probably a good way to say it. And then we just assume that we're connected to the right place.
15: It's a frequent technique in hacking is to take out the legitimate node, whether it's a server or a cell tower, and then replace it with one that you control. So this is what this SMS blaster is doing, is replacing the legitimate source with an illegitimate one, but it's doing so in a very surreptitious way. You don't know the replacement has occurred.
14: It's wild. Is there any way to tell? Like, after the fact, like, can we even tell? Like, is there a log that says we were connected to our provider and then we weren't connected to our provider? Because I know that the phones used to say the provider up in the top corner, like, you're connected to Bell, you're connected to Telus, you're connected to Rogers. And when you go to the States, you're connected to AT&T or whatever. I don't think that information's even there anymore, is it? Is there a way that we can look back and see?
15: Right now, the technology is largely absent. The telcos are working on systems to identify false cell towers that have been put in place. And they're also trying to put some sort of basic technology on the phone itself to say, this is not a legitimate tower. But I know that neither you nor I, Shane, have seen that or even would know how to look for that type of flagging.
14: Yeah, I know there's like an automatic connect thing on most phones, but I mean, you need that generally if you travel, so.
15: And the other thing is I always call it the mother rule. And if my mother got a message that said, this may not be a secure connection, would she actually know what to do in response to a message? Or would she say, I don't understand this, I'm just going to keep talking? All right, it's got to be simple enough that you understand exactly what has happened and you know how to carry on and transmit a message or to stop. And right now, it's just not at that level from the telcos to provide that level of information.
14: Now, you had mentioned interception sort of before. Is that sort of a middleman stepping in between a conversation? How does that work?
15: Well, interception, and it's called Stingray, is the type of device that is very similar to the SMS blaster. And this is used by law enforcement to do almost the same thing. They overwhelm a local cell tower, they intercept communications, and it's a way of doing a lawful intercept of communication from someone under a warrant. It does the same step of replacing the cell tower. Now, the interesting thing about this is that the Stingray system will also grab hold of information from people that aren't covered under the warrant. Anyone that's using the compromised cell tower that is put up by law enforcement, because that's replaced, you know, a normal cell tower, gets caught up in an investigation into someone that is, you know, a lawful intercept has been set for. So again, it's relatively the same tool, only instead of transmitting out, you are stepping into the communications to see what is being transmitted.
14: Oh, that's wild. And isn't it ironic that the same tool that's used to protect us is being used against us fundamentally, at least anyway? It's crazy. All right. If you want to get connected with Rob, I'm going to put his LinkedIn address on the podcast description so you can go there too. It is the SMS blaster. The messages you're getting, the scam messages, could be because your phone connected to a scam tower, not because of anything else. The interesting part is that you can't call 911 or call out when you're connected to a fake tower. Rob Beggs, thank you for popping in, brother, and the insight. Appreciate it.
15: Thank you very much, Shane.
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1: Entertainment is broken. Richard Cross is here. We are ready to talk about the Hollywood and the entertainment world, as he likes to do. Richard Cross, first, how is the new podcast? It's pretty fantastic.
2: Yeah, the podcast is doing well. We keep getting new viewers and listeners every week. This week, Sarah Hanlon, my co-host, and I are talking about the Beatles and the Stones forever, i.e. Paul McCartney at age 83, Mick Jagger at age 82, are preparing to release new music, new albums, very likely go on tour. And we talk about that. We talk about why these like legacy acts seem to be able to make a splash and, you know, 60 plus years into their careers seem to be able to still sell records and still sell out concerts when a lot of other acts, younger acts, suffer from something that is called blue dot fever. And that is when you look at the seating plan. When you want to go buy tickets, all the empty seats are blue dots, and there's more blue dots than not. And a lot of big acts like Meghan Trainor and some newer acts, that kind of thing, are canceling tours and canceling shows because they simply are having trouble selling tickets. So we dive into that a little bit. So we have a bit of nostalgic fun this week.
1: I'm curious to hear where that's going to go. I mean, that makes me think about like price and saturation and economics, all the parts behind it. All right, Richard Cross. Unfortunately, Kawartha Dairy is not everywhere. That makes me sad. But let me tell you about my experience of Kawartha Dairy. Because the one thing that's cool about Canada is that you get like the Chapmans, which is like all across the country. They do an amazing job. And then you get the more localized ones, right? Like you can at Costco here, you can get some Kawartha Dairy stuff, but you can't get it in Alberta or BC.
2: Right.
1: But they do have some pretty great ice cream, I got to tell you. Like, the ice cream shop by my old place was jammed always. Their eggnog is off the charts. And because we're Canadian, I think this is a fun story.
2: Yeah. So, Kawartha ice cream, they, honestly, it's delicious. And so, if you can get your hands on it, do so. And you might want to get your hands on their new flavor. If you've heard of the Tragically Hip, and who hasn't, you might want to try the Tragically Chip. So, the Kingston, Ontario band have teamed up with Canada's Kawartha Dairy to create a new, quote-unquote, sophisticated ice cream flavor, the Tragically Chip. It's being described as a delicious blend of maple whiskey flavored ice cream with dark chocolatey chunks and a rich black cherry ripple. The Bob Cajun Ontario based company, and of course Bob Cajun is one of the most famous songs of the Tragically Hip. They were founded almost 90 years ago, so it all seems to be kind of serendipitous that they are now teamed up with the Hip. And a lot of the money that is raised for this will go to the Breakfast Club of Canada in support of its mission to help kids nationwide access nutritious breakfasts.
1: I love it.
2: Yep.
1: It kind of makes you wonder, like, why didn't this happen years ago?
2: Oh, it's true. But the Hip have always been philanthropic, and they've always supported causes. And this ice cream will be available as of June 22nd. So keep your eye open for it then.
1: All right. And if you know anybody around here that can overnight ship it to you at a cold pack, take it. All right. Turkey is out of airplanes. Is that where we're going next?
2: Sort of, kind of. I mean, you know, if you are of a certain age or if you watch a lot of TV that was made in the 70s or 80s, and there seem to be channels that have nothing but that on it, you're probably familiar with WKRP in Cincinnati, which was a show that I have yet to meet a person who works in radio say that they didn't like. Radio people liked this show. It was set inside a Cincinnati radio station. Johnny Fever, Les Nessman, the characters are kind of indelible. It was a great cast. Lonnie Anderson, Howard Hessman, Tim Reed, Richard Sanders. Then as of 1982, when it went off the air, WKRP just became sort of a memory and something you would see every now and again in reruns. But there are three stations in Cincinnati now who have taken the call letters from the fictional radio station, and they are now WKRPs. They're in Cincinnati, Northern Kentucky, and Dayton, Ohio, and they simulcast WKRP's programming, and listeners are now hearing all three of those as identified as WKRP, and they're going to follow an all-adult hits format, so music from the 60s to the 80s with an emphasis on the 1970s, and it sounds like a little bit of fun.
1: That's a great idea. And so the story behind WKRP, because it was being used, they kind of did it right there too, because it was was a college thing. It was something else, right? That someone was actually using WKRP, but it's not the same. So now they've just done it as a marketing stunt, and they've become WKRP in Cincinnati. And I think it's the coolest thing ever.
2: Yeah, no, listen, I love it. I'm sure you can find it online somewhere because it might be just a bit of fun to listen to.
1: Like the
2: WKRP in Cincinnati.
1: Exactly.
2: Yeah.
1: Oh, that's so cool. All right, so just to touch on that, if you search WKRP LP Raleigh, North Carolina, you'll find. But WKRP in Cincinnati is where you'll find Les Nessman. And, yeah. Do they play up the characters? That would be fun.
2: That would be fun. Yeah. Johnny Fever said booger on the air and got fired.
1: Of all the things we've said on the radio, booger was not one of them.
2: It's not on the hot list.
1: Not on the hot list. Okay, Richard Cross, I am joining you in conversation from my 139-year-old house. Do I want to hear this story?
2: Yeah, probably. I mean, listen, I grew up in a building that had a big apartment on top where we lived, and then my dad's furniture store was underneath it. And this place was massive. It was at one time a vaudeville theater, and then renovated into a sawmill, and then renovated again into a store with this big apartment that we lived on top of it. And that thing rock and rolled, man, in the wind, and we lived in Nova Scotia near the ocean. The building would just shake. It would shake, and it was creepy and scary. And it felt like maybe it could have been haunted. There are stories I could tell you. I'll save them for another time. But now we've discovered that those sounds that you hear, some of them you don't even register that your ear is hearing them. But those creepy vibes you get in a creepy old house may have something more to do with the boiler than with the supernatural. A new study suggests that low-frequency infrasound from aging pipes, boilers, and ventilation systems can quietly and slowly raise the stress levels in your body and ruin your mood, even though a lot of them are undetectable by human ears. And this is a study that was done with 36 volunteers, and they played them different kinds of music and different kinds of sounds, and these low range infrasounds creeped people out as though they were experiencing some kind of haunting.
1: Do you like haunted houses?
2: I don't mind them. I mean, you know, I went through one at Universal Studios one time and was chased by a Frankenstein. And I could have had a little less of that. But other than that, yes.
1: Had a little less of that. Have you ever been in a house for real, legit in life, where it's not a show and being like, oh, yeah, there's something weird about this place?
2: Oh, yeah. I worked at a place called Southern Accent in Toronto. And it was a very popular restaurant. But it was in an old Victorian house. And there were, I don't know how many people over the course, I worked there for quite a while, over the course of the years that I worked there, who would come out and say, there is someone wandering around upstairs in like Victorian clothing.
1: Nice.
2: And we think that it was the people that used to live there.
1: Love it.
2: And it was not once or twice. It was tens and tens of times that people will come down and describe things to us.
1: Yeah, CKTB that were on the radio in St. Catharines, there was all kinds of weird things that happened in that house, the White House.
2: That's right.
1: Yeah. And upstairs in the boardroom, like you'd smell pipe smoke and stuff. Oh, it was wild. Like you get these blasts of cold air. It was crazy stuff. Okay, entertainment is broken. Richard Cross, grab his podcast, richardcross.ca, to get connected. Coming up for you next, booze and reviews, a movie review and some drinks to go with it.
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15: She take my money, well, I'm in need. 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
1: Booze and Reviews, a Richard Krause production. It's where we go and talk about a movie. Richard says it's great, it's bad, it's awesome, it's worth it, it's okay, whatever it might be. And then he's our host. He makes our drinks. He serves us. Imagine towel over forearm, fancy. This is where we go. Richard was a bartender way back in the day. So there, Mr. Entertainment is Broken Guy, RichardKrause.ca. Where are we going for movies today?
2: We are going to The Sheep Detectives, And this is a bizarre but really crowd-pleasing murder mystery for the whole family that could easily have been titled CSI Livestock. What you have is Hugh Jackman. He is the herder of this large herd of sheep, and he loves them. He treats them like they're all his babies. And then at the end of the day, as the sun is going down in the background, he reads to them, and he reads detective novels to them. And he's been doing this for a very long time. He thinks that they just, you know, respond to the sound of his voice. He doesn't really think that they're paying attention, really. Turns out that they understand English. They speak to one another, and they are voiced by people like Julia Louis-Dreyfus, Bryan Cranston, Chris O'Dowd, Patrick Stewart, you know, all kinds of heavyweights. They love these stories. So when Hugh Jackman's character George winds up dead, possibly murdered, the sheep are going to help the police and figure out who did the killing.
1: Oh, and my God. I love this premise. Yeah.
2: So it's a funny idea, right? Because it sounds like, well, talking sheep, that's totally for kids. And I don't know, you know, as an adult, if I'll be into that. But the murder mystery part is quite sort of engaging as well. And the characters played by people like Nicholas Braun from Succession, who plays a bumbling cop in town, and Emma Thompson, who plays a lawyer, they're playing sort of these big heightened characters. So I think that kids will like it. I think that parents will also like it. And I just think that this is a movie that is really unexpected in terms of what it offers to an audience. And I'll tell you, when I first heard about it, I wasn't really all that excited about going to see a talking sheep movie. But it is so charming, and it's funny, and it's smart. There are some what I would call Old Yeller style realities that might be a little upsetting for very young children. But there are lots of comedy, and there's lots of sort of other stuff to divert their attention. So if something, you know, sort of more adult happens, there's usually quite a funny scene afterwards to diffuse that kind of tension. And so, you know, you've got the same director here as movies like The Lorax, Minions, Despicable Me 3, and then Minions, The Rise of Gru. So this guy knows how to entertain young audiences. But what they've done here is add on an element that I think that older audiences will relate to as well. So this is a charming film. It's a clever film, and it adds a lot of layers to what could have just been a very simple story for kids.
1: So I was going to ask, because the list of actors, I'm like, okay, how is it possible they have all of these actors in this movie?
2: Well, they're all doing voices.
1: They're doing voices.
2: Yeah.
1: So it's not a cartoon, though. It's like a character-generated sheep.
2: Yep, yep. They are CGI, computer-generated sheep.
1: All right. Okay, so it's Booze and Reviews. That means the movie is The Sheep Detectives. That sounds really great. I'm surprised by it, and it really caught me off guard there.
2: No, it's a surprising one. I was very much surprised, frankly, at how much I enjoyed it.
1: The drinks. Now Richard bartends for us. We pair some drinks to go with the sheep detectives here. So where do we go for this, Richard? Warm and fuzzy? Are we doing woolly? What's the deal?
2: Well, we're doing a little bit of all that. So the first one is called A Wolf in Lamb's Clothing.
1: Ooh, is it got rum in it? Are we doing like lamb's rum? Is that what we're doing? No?
2: Yeah, yeah. And so this was designed to be refreshing. It is deceptively strong, and it's made for events like the Kentucky Derby watch parties and that kind of thing. So the name plays on the old saying, a wolf in sheep's clothing, because it looks light and innocent, but it's got a bit of a punch to it. So the way you make this is there's no lamb's rum. We'll get to that in a little bit later. This, you need an ounce and a half of gin. Just London dry gin is probably fine. Half an ounce of honey syrup. That's 1:1 honey to water. Half an ounce of fresh lemon juice. 4 basil leaves. And then some other, like Lambrusco or something, to put around the top. You add the gin, the honey syrup, the lemon juice, and the leaves to a shaker with ice. You shake 28 times until it's well chilled. And then you double strain it into a large coupe glass. And then you'll get, if you put the Lambrusco on top, you'll find that you'll get this sort of really beautiful layered effect to that as well. And it's a really lovely drink. And it's a Lambrusco, if you don't know, is a sparkling red wine.
1: Okay, I did not know that. Thank you. All right, good
2: and
1: stuff.
2: And it's delicious.
1: And it's delicious in a coupe glass. Okay, so Wolf and Lamb's clothing drinks number one. Since we're talking about the sheep, I'm assuming you've got a couple of different things here. I thought woolly would be part of it. Is that part of it?
2: Well, I mean, you know, you can be as wild and woolly as you want to be when you drink these things. There's a drink called a lamb's wool, which is also a traditional English hot ale drink. And that is kind of associated with wassailing and, singing for your Christmas at Christmas time when you go house to house and you sing wassailing. It dates back to at least the late 16th century. And it's a type of spiced mulled ale featuring roasted apples, which create kind of a frothy wool-like topping when mashed and mixed in, hence the name. It is linked to also the Celtic festival of the Day of the Apple. And then over time, somehow, it became called the lamb's wool. Recipes vary. Early ones used ale, which is considered more traditional, but if you want to make it here and you're making it for a lot of people here, you need 1.5 liters, that's about 6 cups of traditional real ale or brown ale. You put in about 3/4 cup of brown sugar, 1 whole nutmeg freshly grated, that's about a tablespoon or two ground, 1 tablespoon of ground ginger, and then if you want, throw in some cinnamon sticks or some whole cloves, and then about 1/2 cup of dark rum or brandy, 4 eggs, and a bunch of cream, like 300 mils of cream. And you core the apples, you put all that stuff in a saucepan, you gently heat the ale with the sugar and the spices, and you just keep adding and adding and adding and adding until this thing becomes palatable. And it's malty, and it's got a nice spiced apple flavor, and it's delicious. And it's called a lamb's wool.
1: That sounds great, and I can smell it.
2: Yeah, well, it's sort of a Christmassy kind of thing. Wine kind of vibe.
1: But when you walk into a house and you get that smell, like, that's a cool moment, man.
2: Yeah.
1: I like this. All right, the mulled wine thing is kind of cool, too. All right, we got time for one or two more if we're quick, but one more for sure.
2: Black sheep cocktail. This one is about Yukon Jack liqueur, which is marketed as the black sheep of Canadian liquors. And it's a simple, potent, full-bodied drink. You take an ounce of Yukon Jack whiskey liqueur. You add about an ounce of Dr. McGillicuddy's licorice liqueur or some other sort of black licorice Zambuca-style liqueur. And then about 3 ounces of hot tea. So you brew the tea first. You warm your serving glass with it, like an old-fashioned mug usually. With that, you add the licorice liquor. You pour in the Yukon Jack. You stir in the hot tea, and you serve warm, and it is sweet. It's spicy. It's herbal. And it's got some nice little honey flavors to it.
1: This sounds great. I love it. Okay, the movie is The Sheep Detectives. That gets a pretty positive look from Richard Crouse.
2: Yep.
1: And the drinks that follow, if you missed any of them, they will be on the podcast as well, richardcrouse.ca, to get connected with Richard and his podcast. So jump on it. Shane Hewitt in The Night Shift. Thank you, sir.
2: Thank you.
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1: The gullible, scattershot world of AI medicine. That's the headline. 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Greg Fish is here. It's Greg Fish exploring the future of humanity. There are so many elements of AI and medicine are exciting. We've already seen the results of faster processing, faster calculations, all those things. But really, what is it? And as we've learned, AI gets sold to us as something much greater than in a lot of cases it was. And we were doing, Greg Fish, the conversation about scanning at self-checkouts earlier on. And is it theft if, you know, you forgot to scan something, it's on the bottom of your cart, the cashier didn't ask you, versus swapping UPC codes and scanning the wrong items to steal? And it was interesting what comes out of that for just general conversations about lying and cheating and all of the bits and pieces that go with it. This is just every day. AI is no exception to the lying and the cheating.
2: Yes. And I'm going to say something that is very paradoxical at first glance. AI will find cures for cancers. And also AI is going to get it wrong most of the time. Mm-hmm. These two things, believe it or not, exist in the same world, because the AI that is trying to cure cancer, the AI that is trying to treat superbugs, the AI that is trying to prevent the next pandemic, all of these exist, and I've written about them. So Cyberpunk Survival Guide, I have articles on all of this because they are extremely promising, extremely cool technologies. But the difference is that they are specialist technologies. They are made to understand the context. They are the step beyond the investigation, beyond the basic symptom presentation. The doctor knows what they're looking for, and they are there to help them find the tiniest, minutest detail that they will miss, knowing the specific context and specifically built and trained for the problem. What we're talking about now is a generalist, a AI as your GP.
1: We assume the AI that we're using day to day is coming up with new things. It's really not. It's just accessing existing things. Is that a distinction that we have to remember in all this?
2: That is the distinction we need to remember, because the people who are trying to sell you the chatbot want you to think that. They want to call everything AI so it all gets muddled together, so it all looks like it's one thing. And in reality, AI is an umbrella term. It's kind of like saying that...
1: It's kind of like doctor.
2: Yeah, doctor. Like, what kind of doctor? Are you seeing an allergist? Are you seeing an optometrist? Are you seeing... Who are you seeing? So in this particular case, these studies are about using the chatbot as a GP, which is alluring, because let's think about this. You feel really bad. It's late at night. Your doctor's office is not going to be open until the morning. Maybe you can't quite make all the things that you need digitally. You can't make an appointment digitally. You need to call them, and you're like, I just want to get help. I just want to get better. And voila, you open your phone and there is an AI that will diagnose you, that will heal you. And the problem is, it's also going to get things wrong about 80% of the time, the first time out of the gate. And the reason why it's going to do that is because when you're sick, let's say you have a runny nose, you could have a cold, you could have flu, you could have bronchitis, you could have just a general viral infection, upper respiratory viral infection. You could also have nasal cancer. Mm-hmm. You don't know. Your body's responses...
1: You could have had hot sauce for all you know.
2: Exactly. You could have, yeah, it could have been a million, or you could just have allergies. It could be a million things, but your body only has so many first symptoms, only so many things that it presents. And the doctor's job is to say, okay, yes, these are all very generic. Let's start looking around the edges. Let's start asking follow-up questions. But to the chatbot, and I don't want to kind of present that it's trying to do this kind of logic. It probably isn't, but the closest way that I think you should think about it is that it's basically looking at you as another machine, and it's just going to go by the checklist. So it's going to give you the first diagnosis that's probably going to be wrong because it's so vague. It's just, there's just not enough information for it to go by, but it doesn't know that there's not enough information. It's not curious. It's not motivated. It's going by the checklist. Right. And the other problem is that it does not do value judgments. For example, there is a new condition called bixonomania, and you probably have never heard of it.
1: Nope.
2: But it's a skin condition that gives you a rash on your eyelids, and it makes your eyes dry and itchy. It was discovered by a doctor no one has ever heard of, and but the research is pretty solid because it was discovered thanks to using the Star Trek Starfleet's Academy, US

0: illness. And the only thing that will possibly cure it is buying their supplements for $79.99 a month. That's the only thing that will cure you.
1: Excessivitis?
0: Money, excessivitis. But the point here is that because it doesn't know objective information from random people's blog posts, because it doesn't know how to ask follow-up questions, because it sees you as a machine to go through a checklist, that's why it's wrong. That's why it's not doing a good job.
1: Yeah, that's concerning. But that's what it is. So one of the questions that I've learned is incredibly valuable in this is, are you assuming or did you verify?
0: And that is what's happening. It is assuming because it doesn't know that it needs to verify. It doesn't have that higher level of critical thinking. And I can already hear people screaming, oh, you just create agents. Mm-hmm. Okay, so you have a nesting doll of agents who are all going to have their biases.
1: Yeah.
0: That are all going to be potentially wrong about one thing or another. And you create this giant pyramid of assumptions instead of knowing, okay, well, you have these presentations. Let's take these tests. Let's take these cultures. Let's ask these follow-up questions. Let's try this. Let's try that. Again, the point is here is not that AI is bad and you should never use it. AI is not viable in medicine. It's that you still need a doctor, a human who is curious, who does make value judgments, to deploy tools that are powered by the latest and greatest generation of AI to help them run tests to determine exactly what is wrong with you so they can catch major problems early when they're still far more fixable and treatable. And if you do have a major serious issue, a diagnosis that requires acute intensive treatment, to make sure that they can catch any drug interactions, any allergies, any potential side effects. They can get you informed. They can lower your misery while you're going through them and minimize the side effects. All of that works in concert, not just by putting a chatbot in front of you.
1: It's amazing stuff. And you know what? You're absolutely right. I have agents and I can tell it specifically, be my partner, verify everything, and then three comments later, it's already dreaming again. Greg Fish, get connected with Fishy, cyberpunksurvivalguide.com. Greg Fish explores the future of humanity, the gullible scattershot world of AI medicine. Thanks, Fish.
0: Always a pleasure.

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5: From the National Newsroom of the Canadian Press, I'm Jason White. The first plane carrying passengers evacuated from a hantavirus-hit cruise ship has now flown out of Tenerife for a Madrid hospital. The ship arrived in Spain's Canary Islands early this morning. None of the passengers are showing symptoms. Three people have died since this outbreak began. Five passengers who already left the ship are infected with hantavirus, which can cause life-threatening illness. Now, the passengers on board the hantavirus-stricken cruise ship include four Canadians.
6: The MV Hondis arrived just after 6 a.m. local time in the Canary Islands, Spain. The ship's owner, Oceanwide Expeditions, has said that several international groups, including the World Health Organization, will screen the four Canadians and roughly 130 other asymptomatic passengers. Global Affairs Canada and the Public Health Agency of Canada have not yet commented on the disembarkment or next steps for the Canadian travelers. Several Canadians have been linked to the hantavirus outbreak, which hit the ship during its voyage from Argentina to Antarctica sometime after April 1st, following several stops at isolated islands in the South Atlantic. Three non-Canadian passengers have died, and five others who have already left the ship are infected with hantavirus. David Augustine, The Canadian Press.
5: The Prime Minister says Canada must build new institutions and rethink old systems to respond to modern economic, political, and technological challenges. Mark Carney told the Global Progress Action Summit in Toronto, anxieties over affordability, immigration, and artificial intelligence are fueling what he calls a global politics of grievance. He calls on progressives to respond by taking risks and embracing practical approaches to energy and economic growth. A Liberal government bill aimed at expanding lawful online access for police and intelligence agencies is facing criticism from tech companies, civil liberties groups, and legal experts over privacy concerns. But the government says the legislation would help authorities investigate modern crime. The benchmark for world food commodity prices is up again. April was the third consecutive month the Food and Agriculture Organization of the UN reported an increase. FAO Food Price Index chief economist Maximo Torrero explains.
7: The increase this month of April is 1.6% with respect to March and 2% more with respect to the same month a year ago.
5: The increases come as the ongoing war in Iran pushes up energy costs, and higher oil prices are also increasing demand for biofuels. This Mother's Day, North American florists have been hit by rising fuel costs and continued tariffs on imported flowers. Some folks are getting more creative. 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
5: Many of the typical Mother's Day flowers are shipped from South and Central America, then transported in refrigerated trucks. This is the Canadian Press. In sports, the Toronto Blue Jays aim to win their third consecutive game today when they host the Los Angeles Angels, the final game of a three-game weekend series. The Ottawa Charge can advance to the Walter Cup Championship Series with a win this afternoon against the visiting Boston Fleet. The Charge lead the best-of-five semifinal series 2-1. Two NHL playoff games tonight, including one in Montreal. The Canadiens host the Buffalo Sabres in the third game of their second-round best-of-seven series. Habs dropped the opening game 4-2 at KeyBank Center, but bounce back with a 5-1 win on Friday. Elsewhere, the Anaheim Ducks host the Vegas Golden Knights. And two playoff games in the NBA today, including one in Philadelphia. The host 76ers will try to prevent a four-game sweep against the visiting New York Knicks in their best-of-seven series. Elsewhere in basketball action, the Minnesota Timberwolves hope to even their best-of-seven series at 2-all as they host the San Antonio Spurs. From the Canadian Press, I'm Jason Warren.
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10: I'm Shane Hewitt. Thanks for being here this weekend. Coming up this hour, a date night conversation about letting your freak flag fly and how it can build connection. Dr. Lee Kunla with Conspiracy Conversation traces COVID and 5G back more than a century in different forms. It's not new. And later on, Science Sam explains a startling study suggesting the heartbeat itself may be the ticket to suppressing cancer in the heart. It's date night. That means Tony Tedesco is here. Jen Kirsch is here as well. Shane Hewitt and The Night Shift. Okay, at what point do you let your freak flag fly? It's a mouthful. At what point when you meet somebody new, and this could, like, not even if you're dating, like when you're friends or whatever, coworkers even, I don't know, but we'll focus on dating. Do you actually reveal, like Tony, for example, by the way, I still wear Superman pajamas. Like, I will start this off by confessing that when I meet you and you're great, I love that. If I find out you can handle your way around a spreadsheet, besties forever. You know what I mean? That's kind of my freaky thing. Tony Tedesco, what point do you reveal your freaky flag?
11: I'm not saying you need to hide it, but not too early, right?
10: You're not putting in your profile.
11: No. Well, I mean, it depends. I have a love for animals. So in my profile, it actually says I likely swiped right on your cat or dog. But other than that.
10: That's funny, though. That's very funny.
11: Yeah. It's about signal, not data. I mean, you know, like I said, don't hide it. But maybe don't overshare before there's that little bit of emotional safety there. Because otherwise it's going to sound like spam. I like to say offer them the trailer, not the full director's cut. Give them a hint. You know, it's like, oh, yeah, I'm a fan of the Superman stuff. And leave it at that. Don't, you know, you don't need to get into every little detail. You know, mystery keeps the attraction alive, too. So,
10: all right. Jen Kirsch, freak flag. You got to live it. It's yours. You might as well own it. At what point do you let the world know?
12: I think you just let them know as it comes up naturally. I don't think it's anything you need to hide or force hide. And if it comes up in conversation, you could kind of just take accountability and laugh about why you like it. I think sometimes these things are what make people different. I think these days we scroll social media. So many people are similar, doing the same things, talking about the same stuff. It's kind of really endearing when someone has a cute, nerdy hobby, or they, whenever they get home from work, they put on the same shirt that they've had for 10 years because it feels like home, or it was a gift from someone that meant something to them, or they use the same mug every day, or someone like me who's really into astrology, if it comes up and I'm like, I find when I was dating, I'd be like, what's your birthday? And what time of date were you born? And people are like, oh, you're one of those girls. And I'm like, I can be, but but I'm also a lot of other girls inside too, you know? So I find it could be really sweet and great for conversation, but you don't need to throw it down someone's throat, for lack of better words.
10: Okay, so Jen brought up something, Tony, that's, I think it's different. I think the freak flag is different than the nerdy. And the nerdy is, like, the freak flag to me is one thing that you do or you like that's kind of yours and probably a little different. Everyone's got their thing. And, but I think the nerdy is a kind of a way of life. Like, to me, if I may put it in a context, freak flag would be, let's dress up like Romulans and go on a date. Nerdy is the spreadsheet, right? Is there a difference there or no?
11: I'm not sure there's that much of a difference. I think that, again, both is probably something that, you know, you're not going to reveal right away immediately, but maybe you will, as long as you're not diving deep into it. I mean, I can just see Shane doing the math and filling in the little squares on his spreadsheet.
10: They're called cells, Tony.
11: Yeah. Okay. The cells. See, he's filling in cells. Like, if you bring a spreadsheet and you're doing, you're marking pluses and positives, positives and negatives on your date, about your date, that's probably going too far. Yeah. I think that as long as you're like, hey, I'm into math. I'm into spreadsheets. I like to track stuff. Waiting a few dates to just reveal the big stuff, how into it you are, I don't think it's deception per se. I think it's more like calibration. You're just waiting to see, to make sure that you're on the same page about this. You don't want to freak them out too early basically what I'm saying.
10: You don't want to freak them out too early. calibration is a good word, but at the same time, you know, some people's thing, Jen, is bold and could be quite a line in the sand for somebody. You know,
12: absolutely
10: polyamorous.
12: Yeah,
10: wear the other gender's clothes.
12: Yeah, and that's why I stand with sort of what I said. This when it does come up naturally, like, you know, when we have conversations with people and something comes up, or they mention something or reference something, and you could be like, well, actually, I'm sort of into that. Or when it comes up naturally, like you're thinking about it, or you have this, whether it's a convention to go to, or for me, which maybe people roll their eyes at, like, I like to be home to watch my Real Housewives episodes and my Bravo TV.
10: Oh, that's such trashy TV.
12: Yes,
10: oh,
12: people have opinions, or think, oh, what a dumb thing to do, or people have opinions, but it's like, well, you know what? But I love it. And there is a reunion episode, so I'm actually going to go do that. You know what? Maybe don't judge a book by its cover. You may like it too and do a little joke. You don't need to overly justify something. And I think that, yeah, when it comes up naturally, that's good. But of course, I understand Tony's school of thought, because attachment is such a real thing. And when you start to date someone and you envision a future with them, you envision getting more serious, you're worried certain things can scare them off. It could be anything as, by the way, I have children or multiple children, or I have a couple exes that I have to go parent with, or it could be something, you know, more extreme, like I like to dress up and go to conventions, which is also quite, though extreme, quite common too. So I think, you know, waiting is fine, but if it were to come up in organic conversation and you're not bringing up your side of it, that's when it becomes a bit deceitful.
10: Yeah, you got to kind of own it if it comes up, right, at that point. It's interesting. Tony, is Desperate Housewives trash TV much different than being a Leafs fan, though, truly?
11: As long as she doesn't open with that. I'm trying to meet you, and they are trying to meet me in the first couple of dates, and I don't think that that's your entire personality, so it's not necessary to go in all the way. However, if your freak actually scares them, if it's Real Housewives, if it's My Superman Pajamas, well, you know what? Then you've basically saved yourself a lot of time and trouble. Mm-hmm. Because if the right person doesn't just tolerate your weird. They kind of lean into it. And they, even if they're not entirely about that, they might sit down with you and watch Real Housewives or go to a K-pop concert or do your train simulations, your little choo-choo trains that you have in the basement. I'm not talking about anybody specific train. So it's efficient filtering if they're not into you. Like I said, maybe not make it your entire personality on date one, but by date two, three, four, they get to know you a little bit. You bring things up.
9: Yeah, okay, that's interesting. I think that it's kind of cool when you look at it that way to sort of, I think Jen's right, you have to really own it if it comes up, because if you sidestep it at that point or you give an inauthentic answer or inaccurate answer, then at that point you're just kind of lying, even though you might be.
12: And then when it comes up down the road, they're like, why didn't you say it before? And then if you're hiding something like that, what are you now going to be hiding in the future?
9: You can see how it can derail really, really quickly. It's a fun notion to think that you could go and just kind of be yourself. And it, I suppose the reminder is, it doesn't mean your partner has to like it. They can just love the fact that you love it and support you in that and show up and be like, oh, you like to be Captain Picard? I'm like, yeah, nope, I don't, but, you know, cheerleader, so let's go do it. And that's kind of a cool way to go. Now, this does come for conversation that we're having on May the 4th and Star Wars. So, you know, it's different if it's like, hey, let's go to a Star Wars movie. I love Star Wars, versus you walk into my basement and there's full-size Chewbaccas and then there's like a whole basement of Star Wars. I feel like you should probably give, by the way, I really kind of love this.
12: Yeah.
9: And sort of own the nerdy. Yeah. And we could all be, world's a better place if we're all just a little bit more nerdy.
11: Yeah.
9: Jen Kirsch, Tony Tedesco, it's date night.
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17: 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Right now, we need you to be there for us.
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1: Coming out this summer, there's a new book from the Uncover Up gang, which is Nathan Radke and Dr. Lee Kudla, who's with us right now. Tell me about your book, dude. It's up for presale.
2: Thank you. Yeah. The Uncover Up, How to Think Clearly in the Age of Conspiracy is basically a kind of a summary of the things that Nathan and I have learned about how to think clearly about conspiracies and also more generally how to think about questions in the social and political world. We teach it. We've been researching it. And this is a sort of like here in the last 15 years, this is the kind, some of the key ideas that we use in ourselves for our own research and our own understanding and kind of salient themes.
1: So summer 2026, you can get it.
2: Yeah.
1: You can pre-order it if we're still in the pre-order period before that, depending on when you listen to the podcast. And the link to it on Amazon anyway is in the podcast description of this, so you can grab it there. Now, you just said today's world of conspiracies. It turns out the topic is it's not today's world of conspiracies. It's always been a world of conspiracies. Maybe our access to them or sharing is faster, but not much has changed.
2: Yeah, I should be careful talking to the word guy about how I use my words, right? Because you're absolutely right. One of the things that I discovered in sort of my research in conspiracies is that often the conspiracy that seems to those of us who are not nerds studying this all the time, you might be forgiven for thinking, oh, this is brand new. This is the first time somebody has, you know, presented this either as a made up idea or this is like something somebody has sleuthed. And I think a great example is the worry around the COVID vaccine and the conspiracy that it was somehow connected with the 5G internet network. There's a lot of versions. Always there's going to be a number of versions of a conspiracy theory. And so the idea was that one theory was that the whole COVID thing was not true and was keeping us inside in order that they could develop some aspects of the 5G network that were maybe dangerous or weird. Another thing was that the 5G network itself generated the disease. There's other versions besides. Now, that seems like brand new. Like when I was, you know, hearing it, it did strike in my case a memory where I was like, I remember something like this happening with H1N1.
1: Now, we have stacked things together before. We've talked about stacking conspiracies because on top of that was the LED streetlights that were turning purple.
2: Okay.
1: And then there was the 5G, and oh, it's the 5G that's making them turn purple. And then, not to mention, there was an overwhelming level of fear at the time.
2: Yeah.
1: Because everything was strange. You know, and again, remember, I always get text messages, yeah, but it happened.
2: But
1: we're not talking about COVID happening. We're saying during the time of COVID, this is the conspiracy that unfolded. Because I always get text messages, Lee, and people say, yeah, but this part's true.
2: Right.
1: Like, yeah, but we're not contesting that part is true. We're saying the storyline came from here.
2: Exactly. Right?
1: And it gets lost so quick. So before we get tangled up in COVID versus H1N1 and all the things, like, nobody's saying that, oh, it came from Winnipeg or it came from Wuhan. Like, everyone's saying, okay, well, what we had was this experience of COVID. It was an experience of a pandemic. And these were the conspiracies that came out of it. So
2: totally.
1: I think that part matters.
2: It absolutely does matter. And you're right to call me out on that, because sometimes I feel like I come on a show like this and I'm just the smart aleck debunker guy. But really, in a lot of the process of learning myself was that there's a lot of truth even in untrue conspiracies. Like, even if we could somehow prove that one theory is absolutely not true, there'll often be elements to it where, oh no, that's kind of weird, or I could see why you would think that, or in fact there are just full-on elements that are totally legitimate. And mm-hmm. so that should be a whole nother segment or two. I'll bring that maybe next time.
1: Well, it would be interesting to talk about it, because like the elements of the truth are always mixed into it. And then there's the misunderstood things that have sort of adapted and changed over time. I really like the recent conversations on the podcast, if you missed it, which was the metaphor drift one that we did. And then there are lies. But I mean, you could argue that today in politics, there are lies. Oh, like, so
2: for sure.
1: It's everywhere all the time. It's just, it's kind of like an 80-40.
2: Yeah.
1: 2060 doesn't quite add up, doesn't balance out, sort of thing. So
2: And I should, again, I don't want to derail this conversation, but I should also just front and center say that I have often made a mistake. You know, I have often thought, oh no, this is clearly A when it was B, and yeah. B was the less likely obvious answer. And so actually it has made this research into conspiracy theories has made me much more sympathetic and I hope empathetic with people who I disagree with otherwise, because we're usually they're smart people who mm-hmm. have really good evidence. And, you know, sometimes there's enough gray area where we can just say, we have to debate this. We don't know the answer.
1: Yeah. Yeah. Is the evidence accurate? And yeah. maybe we don't know yet.
2: Exactly.
1: All right. Okay. So H1N1 and the history between COVID 5G. This is not the first time this has happened. And you found an interesting thread way back in time.
2: Yeah. So just to bring us back to that example, exactly, is that when I heard the COVID is somehow related to the 5G network, I was like, yeah, I heard this before with H1N1 and the 4G network. And then I did some research and it turns out there was the same conspiracy emerged with SARS and the 3G network. And so what we notice sometimes, again, this is sort of almost independent of the truth here. It's just that sometimes there are narratives that appear to us as new, but they're actually being recycled and some of the worries are being recycled. Now, that's a fun example, but you're right. It actually goes way back. So there's an amazing book called Stuck. And by Heidi J. Larson, who's an anthropologist who looks at vaccine hesitancy and vaccine scares. And she goes all the way back to 1880s Leicester, England, where I think it was smallpox. I'd have to check my notes. And there was an inoculation for it. It's very new medicine. It is going to save a bunch of lives, but people are scared. And the kinds of signs that people are bringing to the protest saying, you know, you cannot forcibly vaccinate me, echo a lot of the worries that we heard again in 2020, 2022, or in other periods of vaccine scare and hesitancy. Things like, there's an ulterior motive to this vaccine. One of the fears was maybe the government is trying to sterilize a certain segment of the population, or the vaccine has not been tested enough and it is being rushed and they don't know what they're doing. And again, there's maybe some ulterior motive here. And that just struck me because I happened to be reading that book during lockdown. And it just struck me as so interesting that a lot of what was appearing to me as new was actually a narrative and a worry that had been with us for literally over 100 years.
1: So this is what always gets me in this. And maybe I'm being too pragmatic in it. There is not a lot of change over the course of time. Like, we think that we are in such hardship today when really we have running water, and you even go back 100 years to when this started and most people didn't have that.
2: Yeah.
1: We go backwards in time. Like, here we are with, we're complaining about the battery life on our phones.
2: Right.
1: And people were walking into the dining hall that had the new electricity and they were afraid because it was lit by the devil. So there are all kinds of different bits and pieces here that are at play. And I find it all very, very, very repetitive. Now, that's not to say that it's not justified in some ways, because when you look at, if you look at Facebook, I think in today's world, Lee, as an example, is that we all thought, hey, this is really cool. You have to look at some little ads on there, no big deal, but we can check in when we go to the business. We can, you know, click terms of use and okay, so you know what I'm posting. Through the course of time, we found out that bad actors, including Facebook, had taken full advantage of all of the information, the history, the keystrokes on our phones. We see it with apps today. So there is a lot of very, very good reason that we should be skeptical. Like, the Instagram Plus is a great example, the more recent add-on that they've started playing with, where now you can pay to have your stories stay up longer. And so, okay, so you've squeezed us for information for all of this time. You've mined our lives, and now you're asking us to pay so you can mine our lives more. So we seem to fall into the trap over and over again, but there are good reasons to be skeptical. So we're going to come back here. Dr. Lee Kunla, I have more questions because it seems to me, to what end? Why does this start? To what end? And fear can't be the only reason. Shane Hewitt in the Night Shift will be right back.
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1: Dr. Lee Kunla is here. Uncover Up is the podcast. And the writing is about conspiracies. Now, we've talked a lot about conspiracies on top of conspiracies. Repeating conspiracies where the subject matter changes, but fundamentally the conspiracy is the same. This is also interesting, too. So, Lee, before the break, you had mentioned 3G and SARS, H1N1, 4G, COVID and 5G. But you also found that way back in time, there was a storyline of a fear of vaccinations. I mean, vaccinations were very new back then. And it's good to be critical. It's good to say, well, wait a second, what are you doing? We've seen so many bad actors and bad governments and do these things. So how do we find that fine line? Because to me, it would appear not much has changed, and we even have more reasons to be doubtful.
2: I would be the first to agree with all of what you've said. And I agree that it is this really difficult line to kind of walk between radical skepticism on one side, where you say, well, you know, you nothing is true, you can't know anything, and then absolute credulity on the other side, where you kind of just accept. And the trick is how to take from both sides and come up with the right answer. It is in part what we're trying to do as teachers, what we try to do in the book, just to kind of give some guidance into these are some tips that we have found. But to re-emphasize your point, I completely agree that there's a lot we should be critical about. I think, just if I can get on a bit of a political science high horse here, I think that's one of the ways democracy works. I think it's not just we just, leader and then obey whatever they say. It's we have different opinions. We have different parties. We have a public space with open debate. And I think that makes a system like Canada's political system strong and engaging, because we have different opinions. We don't agree with each other. I think one of the things is we don't want to get scammed ourselves. And the skepticism can itself lead to being a victim of other narratives by bad actors who are going to play on that as well. So if I'm going to kind of imagine, quote unquote, a paranoid conspiracy theorist who believes all the counter narratives, but none of the mainstream narratives, that person is as easy to manipulate as somebody who buys all the mainstream narratives. And you were right to mention things like Facebook earlier. The algorithms are going to know which of those people you are, and they're going to feed you that kind of information. And maybe there's bad actors in the background, be they data brokers or foreign intelligence organizations or other groups who want you to misunderstand how the world works. I guess what we try and bring our students to understand is the value of evidence and how to, I guess, gauge the value of different types of evidence. So I know this has taken us a bit away from the recurring and cyclical narratives, but for example, one of the first classes that I teach to a new group of students, we talk about first-person experiential evidence. Like, I saw this thing, and it seems so solid, right? I mean, it just, look, I'm able to get to work in the morning because I don't get run over because I see stuff or I hear stuff. I rely on my senses to help organize how I engage with the world. To think that they could give me the wrong answer seems, you know, implausible at best. And then we run through a bunch of psychological experiments, really fun ones that your audience can do at home. It's a lot of this stuff is on YouTube. You can look at the McGurk effect, where you can watch somebody say a syllable. You can, and you know exactly what that syllable is. But when the video changes, your brain overrides what you hear and you fundamentally hear something else.
1: Wow.
2: The invisible gorilla, I don't know if I want to give that one away. But some people, like about half of us, do not see something directly in front of our faces. And if I say, you know, your brain is editing reality, nobody believes me. But so this is one of the ways, I guess, we try and get out of this morass that we're in of so much information, much of which is bad, is learning how to evaluate different types of evidence. Not all peer-reviewed journals are equal. Not all experts are equal. And not all ways that I, as an amateur in lots of other fields, like psychology, evaluate evidence is necessarily going to get me to the right answer.
1: Well, reticular activating system is worth look up then for anybody else who wants to Google. In the meantime, I was probably going to solve that. So the question that we had led into this with was, to what end? to who benefits from spreading these truths? Because if it was just fear, like the original vaccine story from 140 years ago, is that, you know, people were scared. I heard this, I heard that. We take it as accuracy, we take it as truth. Okay, so that becomes kind of gossip and misleading. But usually somebody stands to benefit somewhere, right? It's kind of like saying, like, well, the anti-pharma, right, creates this thing, or maybe pharma creates it, says a false flag in order to just bring it, raise the profile so they can prove how great it is. Both sides of those could be valid.
2: Yeah, you're absolutely right. And that's what makes the, especially our contemporary situation, but as you said, not only, so complex and difficult, because there are also bad actors involved. So some of the people who were suggesting that there were nefarious things going on with the COVID vaccine were also hustling a sideline with something called colloidal silver, which is not a cure or a treatment for COVID at all. In fact, again, here, not a medical scientist, but what I understand is can actually make you ill. They were making money off of this stuff. So there are actors who potentially would like to, you know, who are basically running a grift, right? I think, so there's that. There are people who stand to gain when we misunderstand what's going on.
1: Does that get exaggerated by today's world of click pay and stuff and YouTube? I mean, YouTube is such a good resource to learn things, but at the same time, people can make anything and then get paid on the views, and almost becomes the more wild it is, everything else, they're still getting paid whether you buy it or not, whether you buy the product or not. I mean, you could ship them a bottle that says, this is a parody product, it's not real, it does not work, but you already made the money off the video view. And so do you feel like it's exaggerated today just by the structure of the ad networks?
2: Yeah, I do. I do. And I think that too is a problem, right? That when I'm trying to say, as somebody just struggling to understand what the heck is going on in, say, 2021, am confronted with algorithms that are really benefiting certain kinds of financial transactions over providing me with like really important information that I need. There was a moment, and I just, is again, this is now no longer the case, certainly if I go into Amazon. But I did a test once during the lockdown, and I just typed in vaccine into Amazon just to see what would happen. And the first title I got was, everything they've told you about vaccines is a lie. Now, that has since changed, and I actually found Heidi Larson's book that way. But that is part of the struggle. I think especially with stuff like the colloidal silver or other things, we're also dealing with a lot of populations that are in very different situations than, say, I find myself. There are healthcare deserts even in Canada. So there are places where you might need to get into a car for 3 or 4 hours to get that booster shot. It's not the kind of thing where I just go walk to my local pharmacy. The appeal there for the selling point for colloidal silver was something along the lines of, it will both prevent and cure the disease, and it can be shipped to you to your door. This is something that becomes very appealing if I have really difficult access to get to some kind of medical establishment, if I have to get into a rickety car for 4 hours, a one-way drive, in order to get this thing that I don't really trust, right? So I think there are different situations where these kinds of narratives might seem really more plausible.
1: Was there any connection between cell networks and vaccines? Because the 3G, 4G, and 5G has been so repetitive.
2: That is so beyond my area of ken that I would hesitate to make any pronouncements about this. So the other thing, just to save face, I guess, in some way, is in a way that we also talk about evidence, is you got to be careful about experts talking outside of their area of expertise. Yeah. I am not a medical scientist, and I don't know. Basically, anytime there's a major world event, it is accompanied with a conspiracy narrative as well. And sometimes those conspiracy narratives turn out to be the right ones. Sometimes they don't. Now, it also is the case that it is associated with new technologies. Afraid and then getting closer to it and kind of integrating it into our lives. Certainly, we do see that this is something that happens historically when new technologies are introduced.
1: I mean, it wouldn't surprise me if the walkie-talkie company wanted to shut down the cell networks, yeah, but I can't figure it out. Dr. Lee Kunla is here. Uncover Up is the podcast. You can get the link to the book, which is up for pre-sale, in the podcast description as well. Thank you, Lee.
2: Thank you.
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1: Science time. What's up, Sam?
15: I read a very cool study about how our heartbeats might keep cancer at bay.
1: Okay, so this is good. Let's dig into it, shall we? Science.Sam on the socials, SamanthaYameen.com, the neuroscientist, the PhD in all things. This is cool. You get to talk about heart science, and I get to talk about soft open-heartedness.
15: Well, yeah, our hearts cause us so much strife, you know? They're the source of many things, good and bad. But one puzzle about them is they tend to not be the source of cancers. It's like the one good news thing about the horrible C word.
1: I've never ever thought of that before, but you're right. Like, you don't ever hear that. I mean, you hear about obviously lungs and skin and kidneys and all these different things, but you don't ever hear about I have heart cancer.
15: Yeah, and it exists, like, less than 1% of all autopsies, if they investigate, had like a primary tumor in the heart. So it could happen, but it's super rare. And mostly if the more likely thing is that it's like secondary, like it's spread from elsewhere. But it's,
1: you know,
15: not
1: what's crazy
15: place.
1: Is yeah. that you can have cancer in your blood.
15: Yeah. Yeah.
1: And it all passes through your heart.
15: All the, yeah. Yes.
1: Isn't that weird?
15: Yeah. And yet it's not taking hold and it's mm-hmm. not colonizing, I guess, readily in the heart. And so that's been a mystery for a long time. Like, why is that the case? What's so different about heart cells than cells anywhere else in the body? And you might take a guess, like the scientists did. Okay, well, heart cells beat, which is pretty unique.
1: Oh, heart cells are athletes.
15: Yeah, they're moving, they're dancing. You can even grow heart cells in a dish and see them beating under a microscope.
1: No. Just,
15: yeah, it's very cool.
1: That's crazy.
15: Look up heart cells in a dish and you'll find it anywhere.
1: Really? And yeah. So they're just kind of like, they're little soldiers ready to go.
15: Yeah, the within the heart cells, they are like very contractile, we call it. They're just ready to beat, ready to pulse. They need some calcium to do it, but you can get them doing it in a dish.
1: That's like we were born for this.
15: Yes, they were born to do that, to keep us alive.
1: Oh, that's crazy.
15: But so they thought, okay, maybe something to do with that beat is protective in some way. And they did a kind of intense study. I don't have to go into the details, but let's say they had a heart on a mouse that couldn't beat and a heart that could. And they found that if you injected both of those hearts, one that beats, one that doesn't, with cancer cells, the heart that doesn't beat gets ridden with cancer. There's tons of cancer in those hearts.
1: Really?
15: But the heart that beats very rarely had cancer growing. And so that kind of affirmed their hypothesis that maybe the heartbeat itself has something to it that is keeping cancer from being able to grow.
1: That's the mouse that draws the short straw on that one, feel bad for.
15: I won't go into the details, but it's very cool. And we're very grateful to be able to do that kind of study because there's no way to study that in humans. So, you know, that's something where like a model organism is helpful. And I said that they could grow heart cells in a dish. They also replicate it on heart cells in a dish. And they found that if you made them beat, less likely to get cancer or to have cancer cells growing compared to heart cells in a dish that didn't beat because they didn't have calcium, you could get more cancer. So something about that beat is stopping cancer cells from growing. And that's one of my favorite things in biology is when it's like a mechanical thing. Like biology seems very like black box. It's all these little signaling stuff we can't see. And it's all very vague and abstract. But like movement, we can see. And the fact that it's this physical thing, that always tickles me when the answer is something like physically stopping biology from happening.
1: Yeah. That's a strange treatment for skin cancer if all of a sudden your skin's going boom, boom,
15: yeah.
1: boom, boom, boom, boom. But so yeah. how do they do this? Is it chemicals? Is it communication? Is it electricity? Like what is it that makes all these things happen or in this mm-hmm. case not happen?
15: Yeah, that's what their next question's going to be. Like at this point, it was such an open mystery that they were just wondering if it has to do with the heartbeat. So they found that answer. Yeah, seems pretty likely to be true. Published it in one of the biggest journals called Science. And so now the next question is going to be like, what is it about the movement? Is it some kind of movement stress that's not helpful for cancer? It's not letting them take hold properly. Like these are going to be, they don't know the why of it, but it's something about that moving. And they even found that whenever there was cancer forming, it was happening kind of at the margins. So it probably has to do with like that more amorphous movement of the cells, them changing shape in order to beat. That is the key. They haven't figured it out yet.
1: Can't plant roots.
15: Maybe. Yeah.
1: Interesting. So now,

0: not when they're in a dish. And they don't know. I don't know. That's a good question. If you make them beat faster, will it change? Make it beat slower? The thing that they want to know is, yeah, can you use this in other cancers? Is there a way to apply this, like you said, to the skin, to the lungs, to elsewhere? And also kind of the reverse is for people with heart conditions, like high blood pressure, where maybe there's more increased, even more increased pressure on the heart and cells in the heart. Is that protective against cancer growth or is it worse? So now they can start to do epidemiological studies in humans and looking like, okay, what patterns can we find in humans that might be the real life human version of this happening? And then like, on the other hand, if someone has fibrosis or like they have a lot of scar tissue from a past heart attack, is that going to be, make them at higher risk or not? So these are like the follow-up questions next to make it practical.
1: So by next week, we should know is what you're saying?
0: Yeah, a few days.
1: This is wild. This is where you kind of go, wow, like scientists are just mad. Like to think like, oh, okay, so what about this? Because I mean, when we have a problem, we go to YouTube or find a manual to fix the problem. This is not that. This is actually just trying to, like, you've got to think of everything. And not only do you can you try stuff, but it has to be controlled and then try it again and controlled and try it again. Like the level of patience to me seems like a lot.
0: What's interesting for me with this one is it seems almost simple. Like, if I asked you what's different about the heart, it beats. Like that seems kind of obvious. So to me, I think it's almost surprising we didn't already know this, but I think it's because of how hard it is to test, like you're saying, is probably why it took so long to actually get to the bottom of it. And I'm really excited to see where it goes from here. Cause I think we don't think enough about like the physics of our biology. Mm-hmm. We really just, especially as we study stuff in a dish, which is really separate from what our cells are like in our bodies. There's so much biology to be discovered when we can actually factor in like the 3D aspect of our bodies and like the physics, the forces from moving stuff. I think there's a lot of biology to be discovered, a lot to discover about ourselves that is to come in the future. And it's going to be simple things like this that we couldn't study in our past models. So I don't know. That's my little nerd out.
1: No, I think so. I think that that's interesting to me because it's also not insulated. That's the part that gets me is the heart's not insulated from the trouble. In fact, all the trouble goes right through it. And yet at the same time, it's not affected the same way. So that's kind of that in itself is interesting because it's exposed to all of the bad, really.
0: Yeah, you're right.
1: And yet somehow it reacts differently. It's crazy stuff. Okay, SamanthaYamin.com. Dr. Sam is here. Science.Sam on the socials. The heart and those little elastic cells going snap, snap.
0: Bubble.
1: Things. Yeah, still feel bad for that one mouse. Bye.
0: Right, yeah.
2: Thank more you, than one, but
1: more than one. Thank you, Sam.
0: Thank you.

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10: From the National Newsroom of the Canadian Press, I'm Jason White. Small groups of passengers have now begun disembarking the cruise ship at the center of a deadly hantavirus outbreak. The vessel arrived in Tenerife in Spain's Canary Islands early this morning. Monica Garcia is Spain's health minister.
11: This operation requires the cooperation of 23 countries. I want to remark this. 23 countries are involved in this operation. I want to thanks all the institutions, the WHO, of course.
10: The cruise ship passengers include four Canadians. They'll soon begin disembarking the ship as well. And the ship's owner says the World Health Organization and several other international groups will screen the four Canadians and the roughly 130 other asymptomatic passengers. Several Canadians have been linked to the hantavirus outbreak since it began. A Liberal government bill aimed at giving police more online investigative powers faces fierce backlash from privacy advocates and legal experts.
12: The federal government says its proposed lawful access bill would give police modern tools to investigate crime while respecting the Charter of Rights and Freedoms. Critics argue the legislation expands police and intelligence powers too far, threatening Canadians' privacy and potentially violating the Charter. One key measure would let police seek subscriber information from telecom providers with judicial approval based on reasonable suspicion instead of the higher legal standard of reasonable belief. Legal experts warn the lower threshold could face charter challenges and expose sensitive personal information tied to internet and television accounts. David Augustine, The Canadian Press.
10: European officials warn Russia's interference in the Baltic Sea could foreshadow similar tactics in Canada's Arctic. The concerns were raised during a discussion at the Polish embassy in Ottawa about Russian threats and sabotage that's been targeting Nordic and Baltic countries. The fragile Iran war ceasefire has been tested as a drone set a cargo ship on fire while both Kuwait and the United Arab Emirates repel drone attacks. Iran and its armed allied groups have a large fleet of drones they've been using to carry out hundreds of strikes since the start of the war. Northern Canada has become a major focus for infrastructure and military projects, including $35 billion in planned federal investments across the territories. Existing Nunavut mines hire local Inuit under impact benefit agreements. And as the McDonald Laurier Institute's Heather Exner-Perot explains, there's some fierce competition.
13: There's only so many skilled and university-educated Inuit, not a lot, but the federal government wants to hire them. The territorial government wants to hire them. Municipal governments want to hire them. Inuit organizations want to hire them. and the mining sector wants to hire them.
10: She says there's no way multiple projects can go ahead at once in the territories, and when they do, they'll need remote work camps with Southern crews flying in and out. This is the Canadian Press. In sports, the Toronto Blue Jays aim to win their third consecutive game today when they host the Los Angeles Angels. In the PWHL, the Ottawa Charge can advance to the Walter Cup Championship Series this afternoon. The Charge are playing the visiting Boston Fleet in a best-of-five semifinal series that the Charge are currently leading 2-1. There are two NHL playoff games tonight, including the Montreal Canadiens hosting the Buffalo Sabres. The Halifax Thunderbirds are one win away from joining the Toronto Rock in the National Lacrosse League's Championship Series. T-Birds are hosting the Georgia Swarm tonight in the third and deciding game of their semifinal series. The winner will face Toronto in the best-of-three final. Two preliminary round matches today in Canada Soccer's TELUS Canadian Championship. Canadian Premier League side Vancouver FC plays BC Premier League side Langley United in one game. League One Quebec side CS Saint Laurent plays Canadian Premier League side Inter Toronto FC in the other match. From the Canadian Press, I'm Jason Watt.
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16: Can we talk about something fun right now?
17: Yes, please.
16: We're very proud of you.
17: We are.
16: Because you are now a published author.
18: Guys, thank you. It's so weird to hear that. I wrote a story. I've written a bunch of kids' stories about weather, and Owl Kids, which is a great Canadian publication that has three magazines, Owl, Chickadee, and Chirp.
16: This is fascinating.
19: It is. I mean, when I first heard about it, I was like, what? So some animals are having a fight? Like,
16: right.
19: I care about that almost as much as I care about the Kardashians having a fight. Like, who cares about the politics of, like, some group of chimpanzees? But what's fascinating about this is that it's a group of 200 chimpanzees that have been getting along great for decades.
18: So how does ADHD show up in the class?
20: I think what we need to remember is that someone with ADHD has different executive functioning. So each child is going to show up differently. So we're seeing them struggling to complete tasks. We're seeing them with high anxiety.
16: Hi, welcome to Your Morning, the podcast. I'm Anne-Marie Medaway.
21: I'm Lindsay Deleuze.
18: And I'm Kelsey McEwen.
16: So much, wait, what? I was going to say, before you rudely cut me off, is that if you're listening to us, you can also watch us on YouTube.
21: Oh, yeah. I was just excited because I was excited about the podcast because there's so many different conversations that we're going to highlight today for you. One really interesting conversation about an HIV remission success story and the big conversation around the cure word. Has this person been cured of HIV? So we're going to talk about that coming up. Also, I was obsessed with this story that Dan Riskin brought us, which is the civil war that's happening between chimpanzee groups. This is a group of chimpanzee they've been following for decades. And there was one day, not that long ago, where they start to break off. So now there's one side fighting the other side. We're talking about them killing each other, like very graphic. So we've got that coming up. And then sort of the opposite, we're going to focus on the dating world right now. Mm-hmm. Something like I said my last first date was 2004. So wow. I'm a little bit removed. I know.
16: Wow.
21: Things have changed. What was yours?
16: Oh my God, I can't even.
21: I'm guessing it's Daryl. So when was that?
16: Good guess. I don't know. We've been married for like 26 years now.
21: Yeah,
16: so
21: similar to
16: like
21: me.
16: Almost like 30
21: year
16: years,
21: 2000.
16: I guess.
21: Wow. I know, but things have changed. Shocker.
16: Yeah.
21: But also the terminology has changed. Things like Shrekking, ghost lighting, and monkey bars.
16: I don't know what any of those. Well, ghosting I know.
21: Ghost lighting.
16: Oh.
21: See, I knew ghosting too.
16: Oh my gosh.
21: So we've got that coming up.
18: Yeah, all those conversations that you had this past couple of weeks. One conversation I had was about the racial gap that exists for ADHD diagnosis in children. Mm-hmm. We had Kalissa Ngazi on the show. She's a mental health expert, and she shared partly her personal story dealing with this as a mom of a child who's been approached by teachers, or she's had conversations with teachers where they've identified behavior that they call concerning when really her child just needs support.
16: Yeah.
18: And she talked about how you advocate for your child and that you need to, and that advocacy doesn't stop.
16: Oh, I love that story.
18: Mm-hmm.
16: Also, really quickly, we talked to Nicholas Braun, a.k.a. Cousin Greg. He's in a new movie called The Sheep Detective with Hugh Jackman and Emma Thompson, which is delightful. Also, I don't know if you've noticed this either on your Instagram feeds or on your streaming services, but have you noticed people are cigarette smoking more often?
21: Mm-hmm. Cigarette smoking.
16: But it's specifically to cigarette smoking.
21: Yes.
16: Because those numbers, while they're down, according to Health Canada statistics, the increase of more than 50% of where you're seeing it in streaming services, part of it is because there's less rules. So where you couldn't show it in movies or television shows on cable,
21: oh, that's interesting.
16: You can put it into streaming. So anyway, we take a look at the whys behind all of that. And of course, this is linked to the UK banning smoking for anybody 18 years and under.
18: Mm. Anyway. Yeah, so that's coming up.
16: Can we talk about something fun right now?
21: Yes, please.
16: We're very proud of you.
21: We are.
16: Because you are now a published author.
18: Guys, thank you. It's so weird to hear that. I wrote a story. I've written a bunch of kids' stories about weather. And Owl Kids, which is a great Canadian publication that has three magazines, Owl, Chickadee, and Chirp, published one of my stories in Chickadee magazine. So this is me checking it out with my kids. You hear me kind of sigh there. I start to cry. Shocking.
21: Of course.
18: And Maddie sitting next to me says, it's her book. So it's in Chickadee magazines. It's on shelves right now, wherever we get magazines.
16: Show the picture.
18: I've got a copy of it here. So if you're listening, it's the issue that has a goat on the front, which is very fitting because I love goats.
21: You're the goat.
18: Oh, thank you.
21: Weather goat.
18: Thank you.
16: This is it.
18: This is my story. It's really colorful. It was illustrated by a beautiful young woman named Michelle Simpson, who's so talented. And my main character, Freya Mist, is a budding meteorologist. And she solves why the rainbows have disappeared in her community. Aww. So it's been a dream come true. I'm really thankful to Bayard and the whole publishing team. My editor, Mandy, thank you so much for believing in me. And I hope you enjoy the story.
21: It's really great job, Kels. We know how hard you've been working on this behind the scenes, so it's beautiful to see it.
18: Thank you.
21: And it's in your hands.
18: Yay.
16: A smoke-free generation. That's what the UK is aiming for, with both chambers of parliament approving a bill that would ban the sale of tobacco products to young adults for their lifetime.
0: It is, in fact, the biggest public health intervention in a generation, and I can assure all noble lords it will save lives. I beg to move.
16: Under this law, anyone born after 2008, so anybody 18 years and younger, will never be allowed to legally buy cigarettes. Even so, smoking is seemingly making a comeback online and in film and television. But is it enough to trigger a resurgence among young people? For a closer look, I'm joined this morning by Michael Chaitin. He's a senior scientist at CAMH, or CAMH, and the director of research at the Ontario Tobacco Research Unit. Good morning. Welcome.
17: Good morning. Glad to be here.
16: So, anecdotally, we've been seeing cigarette smoking more on social media, on our streaming shows. Is this, in fact, part of a larger trend?
17: Our data on prevalence of smoking suggests that what we're seeing is a continued decline in the number of people who are smoking cigarettes. It has been declining since the peak of smoking in the 1960s, where over half of Canadians smoked. And that number is now down to about 10%, depending on the survey that you're looking at. And that number is even lower among youth and young adults.
16: So for years, anti-smoking advocates pushed for stricter rules around showing smoking in films. They didn't want to glamorize it, but there's a noticeable shift. We were just showing some pictures of celebrities who were smoking. A study found that more than half of the top shows right now that are most popular among young adults feature images of cigarettes and tobacco. And in 2022, the number of those images doubled. What's behind that?
17: I mean, it's hard to say exactly, but it's consistent with what we saw in the 1920s when the tobacco companies started advertising in movies and signing up movie stars to promote their products. Mm-hmm. When we look back on those old movies, we think that everyone smoked, but that's just not true. When they first started doing it, the rates of smoking were actually really low. And we know that showing smoking and in movies and commercials in streaming has an effect. It makes people think that smoking is more popular than it is, and it's very effective at getting people to start smoking.
16: So putting those two bits of data together, the fact that smoking numbers are down but we're seeing it more in images, is it possible then that Big Tobacco has found a loophole in streaming in that they're not restricted in their images and they're trying to promote it as, once again, as a glamorous habit?
17: I mean, I certainly don't have any information on that directly. There's lots of information historically about how the tobacco companies have done this. many examples of the tobacco companies paying for product placement. Certainly, I think if you, the one catch, if you ever see a brand name in a movie or a TV show of someone smoking, that is usually a sign that at least there was coordination. You can't just use brand names of products normally for places. So that's one tell, mm-hmm. but it's obviously very hard to know what exactly is happening.
16: Yeah, you know, we were talking about this in our story meeting about how, like, when we were growing up, so whether you're Gen X or millennial, you saw all these anti-smoking ad campaigns, a woman with emphysema that she got from secondhand smoke, or, you know, smoking kills, or calling cigarettes cancer sticks. But we don't see that as much anymore. Is that messaging still out there on social media? And if so, is it connecting with the audience they're hoping it's connecting with?
17: We, in Canada, certainly, we have lessened our campaigns about mass media campaigns to show the dangers of smoking. That's mostly a budgetary decision. There was a big campaign in the U.S. that was ended a few years ago that was shown to be very effective. And certainly, it's important to continue that messaging. We have other ways of reaching people, and certainly there are many organizations and governments that are doing trying to reach people in small ways, but it is something that we have cut back on.
16: So the UK created this generational ban. Anybody under the age of 18 in the UK from here on in will not be allowed to legally buy cigarettes. What do you think of that, and would you like to see a move like that here in North America?
17: I mean, I think it's a landmark move. It recognizes the danger of cigarettes. For any other product, if we had it on the market that we knew killed one out of two of its users, the government removes it. We do that for, if you know, dangerous phones or cars that turn on fire, or, you know, there are even examples of like teddy bears, which have dangerous chemicals in them, and the government takes them off the market. We haven't been able to do that for cigarettes because of historical reasons and because it just wouldn't have made sense. But now we're starting to see a shift. And as we public health campaigns have been successful in changing our knowledge around cigarettes, these kinds of steps that will really make a difference for how we see cigarettes and how we can sell those types of products in the market, I think it certainly can work here.
16: As my kids used to say when they would watch TV shows, be careful, you're being advertised. Michael Chaitin, senior scientist at CAMH and director of research at the Ontario Tobacco Research Institute, or unit rather. Great to have you with us this morning.
17: Thank you very much.
16: Thanks for listening to the best of your morning. Remember, you can download our podcast straight to any of your devices from wherever you get your podcasts. Still to come on Your Morning, the podcast. This is fascinating.
19: It is. I mean, when I first heard about it, I was like, what? So some animals are having a fight? Like,
16: right.
19: I care about that almost as much as I care about the Kardashians having a fight. Like, who cares about the politics of, like, some group of chimpanzees? But what's fascinating about this mm-hmm. is that it's a group of 200 chimpanzees that have been getting along great for decades. They have been followed by researchers. Everybody knows who everybody is. 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
21: It is being hailed as a Canadian first. A person in Toronto had a treatment for cancer that appears to have cured their case of HIV. This person was diagnosed with a form of leukemia, and doctors performed a bone marrow transplant. That was back in 2021. Since then, the patient has been cancer-free, and their HIV is in remission. This case is one of the few ever recorded in the world. Joining us now with more on how this all worked is Dr. Sharon Walmsley. She is the HIV clinic director at UHN's Toronto General Hospital. Good morning to you.
28: Good morning.
21: Is cured the correct term to use here?
28: We're not calling it cure yet. We think it probably is. So this person has been off their HIV treatment for almost 1 year, and we haven't seen any evidence of the virus in his body. So we're presuming cure, but we really need to wait a little bit longer to be able to say that for sure.
21: How long do you have to wait to sort of make that declaration?
28: Well, that's an interesting question, because there are only 10 other people in the world who have presumably been cured of their HIV in this manner. And those people have been off their HIV treatment anywhere from 10 months to 14 years. So we don't really know for sure, although many of the experts would say off treatment for 3 years is probably the benchmark, but it's not clear.
21: It is really just an incredible story. So let's walk through what happened here. What is the connection between the bone marrow transplant and the effect it had on this person's HIV?
28: Right. So the issue is there are some people in the world, and it's not common, who have a mutation in their cells that we call CCR5 double 32 maintenance with complicated name. But the basic issue is that the HIV virus gets into the body much like a lock mutant. And people who have this mutation, there's a mutation in the lock so that the HIV virus can't get inside their cells. So when this person needed a bone marrow transplant for his cancer, what happens is you wipe out their immune system, which did include cells that were infected by the HIV virus, and we replace it with the new bone marrow that has this mutation so that any virus that may be left in his system would not be able to enter into its new immune system.
6: Wow. So even though this does mark a major breakthrough, I understand bone marrow transplants are not expected to become a standard way to treat HIV. Can you walk us through that?
28: Yeah, so bone marrow transplants are pretty invasive procedures, and the individual first has to undergo chemotherapy to get rid of their own immune system. And whenever you have chemotherapy, that puts you at risk for infections and other complications. And then you have a period where you basically don't have an immune system. So again, you're at very high risk of infection. And then you replace it with the new bone marrow. So again, this is another high-risk period where your body has to adapt to this new system, and you hope that the body doesn't fight against the new bone marrow. So there's lots of potential opportunities for the individual to develop a cancer or an infection. Mm-hmm. So it's pretty invasive and a pretty high expense type process. So no, we can't offer this to everyone living with HIV, but in these circumstances, when a person needs a bone marrow for another reason, we try and take advantage of that situation.
6: So if bone marrow transplants are unlikely to become a standard treatment, then what kind of progress does this mark in our search for a cure for HIV?
28: Right. So the main problem here is that HIV hides out in our cells. And it can stay dormant in the cells, and it can stay dormant in the cells for decades. And when it's dormant, our usual HIV therapies that have been so successful in managing HIV can't attack that dormant virus. And that's why people, you know, although they're controlled, aren't rid of their HIV virus. So what these cases do is they provide scientists with an opportunity to try and find other ways to remove the HIV from these dormant cells, and then you need to find other ways to enable us to prevent the HIV from entering into cells again.
6: Dr. Walmsley, it really is an incredible story. Thank you for sharing that with us.
28: Thanks very much for having me.
10: Getting diagnosed for ADHD is difficult, and it's even harder if your symptoms aren't taken seriously. Our next guest says this is the reality for many racialized kids who are treated like a problem in the classroom instead of getting the support they need. Calissa Ngazi is a mental health expert and child and youth care professor at Mohawk College. She joins me now with a look at this issue. Great to have you back.
11: Thanks for having me.
10: So how does ADHD show up in the class?
11: I think what we need to remember is that someone with ADHD has different executive functioning. So each child is going to show up differently. So we're seeing them struggling to complete tasks. We're seeing them with high anxiety. There's a lot of issues that these kiddos are facing, but it's being labeled differently, right? Mm-hmm. So if it's hard to stay on task, if you have ADHD, your teachers are going to look at you differently, and that's where the problem starts.
10: So we see the behaviors start to show up. What happens next?
11: Well, we take a look at why are these behaviors showing up, and why is my kid acting differently? And teachers say it all the time. I have certain children that their behaviors show up differently, and other children that I can manage it. And it's actually really quite hard for a lot of our students that are dealing with it.
10: Yeah, we know that children who look differently mm-hmm. are also diagnosed differently.
11: Oh, 100%. So our racialized, our indigenous, all of these types of students, they're looked at differently. All of a sudden, it's more defiance. It's more aggressive. Then instead of saying maybe they just need extra support because their brain functions differently than an atypical one.
10: You've said in our pre-interview notes that another barrier is a lack of support mm-hmm. in our medical system. So what does that look like for families who are trying to get an ADHD diagnosis for their child?
11: Well, I think the hard part is we don't always know what ADHD looks like. Do I want it to be diagnosed? Where do I go? How do I get these supports? And if we're not talking about it as a community, then you don't know where to go. You're struggling at home. You're you're struggling in the classroom. So it's about going to your family doctor and asking, I need help. There's something that's going on with my child and I don't know what these next steps look like. And the same with the teacher, having a conversation with them and saying, listen, like, I know you're saying that Joey is struggling in the classroom, but I know that there's something deeper because I trust my gut.
10: Mm-hmm. That feels like it could be very scary mm-hmm. to have to stand up and say, I think what you're seeing in my mm-hmm. child is wrong. I think there's something else happening.
11: I just had this happen myself. Now, I have one of my kiddos that have ADHD, and I had a letter from from somebody at the school, and it essentially said, we don't know if your child is seeking attention or if there is maybe something wrong. So I had to tell them, remember, he's on an individualized education plan and he has a diagnosis of ADHD. So yes, it is going to show up differently. So when he's interrupting in the classroom, it's not attention seeking. It's his brain telling him, you need to get this out and you need to say what you need to say because you're going to forget it. So I asked them gently, just remind them, you know, because it's not okay to blurt out in class. But we also need to remember the IEP is in place for a reason. Mm-hmm. Remind him to raise his hand. Give him a cue of, okay, buddy, just 1 second and then I'm going to get to you. Tell him to write it down. Give him those tips, tricks, and tools so that he's not centered out.
10: What I hear you saying in that is that the advocacy doesn't stop.
11: Oh, no. You are your child's biggest cheerleader. Mm-hmm. And if you're not going to do it, who else is going to? We have to remember that class sizes, you know, across Canada are massive. So teachers can't give individualized support to every child. So it's got to be up to you.
10: We also know that other barriers include long wait times and high mm-hmm. costs for assessments when you're trying to get the diagnosis. Is there a way around that?
11: There is. Now, we do need to remember that even though we do have access to healthcare, free doesn't mean fast, right? But the first step is going to your family doctor, getting them to do the assessment. That's what I did, is I got the ADHD assessment. And then also speaking with your school about getting what's called a psychoeducational assessment. And the wait time is long. We're looking at a couple of years. If you're lucky enough to have benefits, it can speed up the process mm-hmm. and you can get referred to a psychiatrist or a psychologist to do that assessment and start the wheels moving to help your child.
10: Calissa, what do you do if you suspect your child may have ADHD, but their symptoms aren't being taken seriously, either mm-hmm. by the school or by a doctor, and they're getting this label of mm-hmm. aggressive or attention seeking? What do you do?
11: Well, you know what? You need to understand that your child's confidence is going to be lowered. Their anxiety is going to be higher. So start tracking behaviors. When is this happening? Is it during math class? Is it during science? Is it during gym? Is it recess? Tracking those is like super, super important. Talk to the teachers because they spend more time with your kid than you do. What are they seeing in the classroom? And is it appropriate? And are they labeling them, like we talked about earlier, as being aggressive and defiant? Or are they seeing that they actually just need extra support?
10: Calissa, you are an incredible advocate, not only for your kiddos, but also just for the parents and families watching this morning. I'm thankful for this conversation.
11: Oh, me too. Just don't let your child be left behind.
10: Yeah.
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12: Now this update from the Canadian Press. Small groups of passengers are leaving the hantavirus-hit cruise ship now that it's docked in Spain's Canary Islands. Spain's health minister says nearly 24 countries are involved in the effort to screen and transport the passengers home. Opponents argue new government legislation unnecessarily endangers the privacy of Canadians. The Liberal government says the legislation would make it easier for police and spies to navigate the online world, consistent with the Charter of Rights and Freedoms. The fragile Iran war ceasefire has been tested as a drone set a cargo ship on fire while both Kuwait and the United Arab Emirates repel drone attacks. The month-old ceasefires face difficulties as Iran restricts traffic through the Strait of Hormuz, affecting the global flow of oil. And some of Montreal's best-known landmarks are glowing red, white, and blue as NHL playoff fever takes a hold of the city. The Montreal Canadiens host the Buffalo Sabres for tonight's Game 3. From the Canadian Press, I'm Jason White.
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3: In a world of situationships, attachment styles, red flags, green flags, dating can be tough to navigate. Luckily, expert Amy Chan is here to help everybody. Amy is breaking it all down in a new book. It's called Unsingle, How to Date Smarter and Create Love That Lasts, giving tips on everything from what to put on your online dating profile to getting to that committed relationship. Amy is joining us this morning very early from Vancouver. Good morning to you.
4: Good morning.
3: All right, let's break down some numbers. Only 8% of Canadians are actively dating, 8%. What is the biggest dating roadblock that you think people are facing today?
4: I think online dating apps have changed the way that we meet people, but they're also changing the way that we think about people. And it's also caused us to almost shop for partners like we're doing Build-A-Bear. So we're becoming very judgmental and dismissive, and our lists of icks are growing bigger and bigger by the minute.
3: Why? Why are we like this right now?
4: Yeah, so there is, when you look at social media, the reels that will share the red flags is going to get promoted a lot more than green flags content. And it's causing a lot of people to become very hypervigilant to all the dangers of dating. So they walk around with like walls around their heart, and then they go on these dates and they're wondering why they're not feeling connection. But it's really hard to create connection when you're constantly looking for what could go wrong.
3: Amy, in the book you write about the dating funnel, and it includes 5 stages. So can you walk us through those stages?
4: Yeah, so I break dating into a funnel because a lot of people are like, I hate dating, I'm just going to stop. But I'm like, wait, let's look at where you get stuck. So the first stage is prospecting. This is lead generation. This is going on apps, meeting people in real life, hiring a matchmaker. Then after that, it's discovery. So that's dates 1 to 2. During this stage, you don't want to be like, oh, are you my future husband? You want to just see if there's a good vibe check, right? Am I having fun? Do I want to see them again? Then the third stage that a lot of people miss is the evaluation stage. This is dates 3 to 20, when you are trying to see, does this person have an alignment of my core values? Are they a good person? And you need to take time in order to get to know someone's character. Once you know that person enough and there's enough good there, you go to stage 4, which is commitment. And after commitment is retention, how you keep a relationship going.
3: Do we evaluate for 20 dates? It takes that long?
4: Yes, it does.
3: Okay, fair enough. Okay, so you run dating boot camps. We know that. But I'm also really interested in the fact that you run breakup boot camps. Amy, what is a breakup boot camp?
4: Yeah, so the Heartbroken Come, it's a 4-day retreat in nature. And from 8 in the morning till 10 o'clock at night, they are in programming to help them not just process the pain from heartbreak, but to understand what patterns or baggage from the past that keeps coming up. And I bring in a team of 10 experts, from psychologists to therapists, and we really help people start their next chapter renewed.
3: That's really fascinating. There's so much dating lingo out there right now, and these 3 things, I have no idea what they mean, so I'm going to ask you. What is Shrekking? What's Shrekking? I know.
4: Okay,
3: I sound old.
4: A bad one.
3: What is it?
4: Shrekking is when someone dates another person who's not as physically attractive, aka a Shrek, in hopes of getting treated better. And then what happens is they date this person that they don't think is on their physical level. They get treated badly, and that means you got Shrek.
3: Okay, that's funny, but not funny. Yeah. What about ghost lighting?
4: Ooh, ghost lighting is the worst. So we all know what ghosting is. You're talking to someone, you're dating someone, they disappear. Ghost lighting is when they disappear, but then they come back a few months later, and then they pretend nothing has happened. When you bring up, hey, where were you? They then turn it around and gaslight you and make it your fault.
3: Whoa, they were like ghost to gaslighting. Whoa, what about monkey barring?
4: Ooh, monkey barring is when you're already in a relationship and you're not really feeling it. You want to break up, but you try to land another relationship so that you can almost not have as much pain. So you are dating, you might be texting someone, and then once you have that next one secured, then you break up with the other person.
3: You know what we call that plan B, Amy Chan. Yes. Have it in the works. Amy Chan, it's so fun to talk to you. Thank you so much.
4: Great, thank you.
2: All right, you think sheep movies can't solve mysteries? That's a bad idea.
5: Wow. Our shepherd was murdered. And we shall solve the crime.
2: So this is a scene from the upcoming movie, The Sheep Detectives, where a flock of sheep step in to solve a crime when they find that the humans need a little nudge in the right directions. And one of those humans in this movie is Nicholas Braun, and he is our guest in studio this morning. Welcome back to your morning. Good to have you here.
6: Thank you. Always good to be here.
2: Thank you for laughing at my joke.
6: Great, Pa.
2: Thank you.
6: Yeah,
2: appreciate
6: excellent.
2: That. Thank you. Listen, when someone comes to you and says, Nicholas Braun, I have a sheep movie, what is your reaction?
6: Oh my God, my agent called me and he was like, okay, just hear me out, stay with me, give it a read. But I knew it was a great team involved. I knew Craig Mazin, who wrote The Last of Us and Chernobyl and the Hangover movies, all this stuff.
2: Yeah.
6: I was like, okay, he wrote it, like, let's check it out. And Hugh was attached to play the
2: shepherd. Hugh Jackman.
6: And so I read it, and very quickly I was like, this is really special.
2: Yeah, well, let's tell everybody a bit more about it before we get to this incredible cast that is also attached to it. It's a murder mystery, and it has talking sheep. It is based on a German story, so we know that it's cute, but a little bit dark.
6: Yeah, yeah. I think the book is darker, let's just say.
2: Yeah.
6: The book, but it is, it does deal with loss and grief and losing the person that you love the most in the world. These sheep lose their shepherd.
2: Yeah.
6: It's in the trailer, not a spoiler.
2: Yeah.
6: Hugh Jackman does die in the film. Not Hugh.
2: Just the shepherd.
6: Hugh's character, the shepherd.
2: Yeah.
6: But yeah, it does go there. And I think that's what makes it really special.
2: Okay. Also what makes it really special is this incredible cast, yourself included. But here's some of the people who are involved. All right. You wouldn't necessarily think of them in a sheep movie, but as you mentioned, Hugh Jackman is there. You've got Julia Louis-Dreyfus, Bryan Cranston, Emma Thompson, Patrick Stewart, Brett Goldstein, Regina Hall, not all in human roles, but what was this like on set? You and Emma Thompson?
6: Yeah, I mean, it really is a great cast, seeing that lineup. Emma Thompson and I got to have a few scenes together. She is such a legend. She's always good.
2: Yeah.
6: And she, you know, she's been doing it for so long, you don't know what you're going to get when you work with an actor who's, it's like, is she going to...
2: She's incredible.
6: She can just do whatever she wants, but she's like total team player, and she wanted to run lines. She wanted to, like, figure out the
2: you
6: scene.
2: You ran lines with Emma Thompson?
6: Yeah, yeah. Dude, we didn't just show up and
2: that's fine.
6: She was like, this scene could be really good, so let's
2: so don't mess it up.
6: Yeah. Well, she was also signed up for 10 years, so she was coming in hot, guns blazing.
2: Okay.
6: Yeah.
2: Let me ask you about this, because you play this detective who's a little bit out of his depth in this film, but can I say to you, Nicholas, you one of the best compliments I can give you is you do awkward humor so deliciously well. I want to both punch you and protect you at the same time.
6: That's what I'm going for.
2: I'm good. Well, listen, you did it brilliantly in Succession as well. But as we discovered in this deep cut, you've been doing this your entire career. We're going to play for you a clip from one of your earlier movies. It's a favorite of one of our Gen Z producers from Prom.
6: Wow. Okay.
7: What do I say?
8: Just pretend you're a normal person.
9: What kind of sick twist would put serial killer letters up? On a person's locker. What did I do wrong?
8: So?
7: I was never here. You never saw me.
6: Ugh, Prom.
8: You know, you could go. Ask somebody.
7: Oh, sure. Let me just pick a cheerleader from my speed dial.
2: How did you discover that this... First of all, what's your reaction?
6: I don't even know. I haven't... I'm like, that's me? It feels like a different guy.
2: Wow.
6: I don't know. But thank you for bringing that back to me.
2: But when did you discover that playing that guy, that awkward, kind, but annoying sort of character so well?
6: I don't know what it is, because I'm extremely cool in real life.
2: I'm sensing this.
6: It's very far away from my personality. No, I don't know what it is. I guess I think there's something really relatable about those people. I think it is easy for me to get into that feeling of not feeling totally, you know, comfortable in the room or feeling intimidated or feeling like you want to prove yourself. And I think it's something I just have I guess it comes naturally to me, but
2: yeah, I'm getting that sense. This is an awkward answer. No, I'm just kidding. Yeah.
6: No, this answer is extremely cool.
2: Nicholas Braun, always great to have you here. Thanks for coming back.
6: Thank you so much.
2: You'll want to see this. It's called The Sheep Detectives. It is charming, it is delightful, and it is in theaters on May 8th.
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3: The world's largest known group of wild chimpanzees is locked in what researchers are calling a civil war. Yeah, a civil war. This conflict has been happening in Uganda for nearly a decade. So far, 24 chimps have been killed. Another 17 are missing. It is an extremely rare event. Researchers are watching this really closely. So is CTV science and technology expert Dan Riskin, who's here to walk us through. This is fascinating.
4: It is. I mean, when I first heard about it, I was like, what? So some animals are having a fight? Like, right. I care about that almost as much as I care about the Kardashians having a fight. Like, who cares about the politics of like some group of chimpanzees? But what's fascinating about this is that it's a group of 200 chimpanzees that have been getting along great for decades. They have been followed by researchers. Everybody knows who everybody is. And then one day, something happened. And since then, there have been two factions, and the smaller one has been attacking the larger one over and over and over and killing adult males, killing babies. Yeah. It's been extremely violent.
3: So what are the theories as to what happened on that day?
4: So here's what they saw happen, is that when a bunch of chimpanzees that have been doing things in different places come together,

0: all of a sudden everything shifted. And so, like, go ahead.
1: Well, lines are drawn. We're talking about territory too, right?
0: Yeah. So they're physically in different places, but it used to be one big territory. It's what's weird about this is that we think we understand why civil war happens with people, right? We think it's always different, but there's language and there's politics and there's, you know, resource scarcity. And we think about the reasons that humans have civil wars, but there is no language with these chimpanzees. So that's not what's going on. And there is no resource scarcity. As far as they can tell, there's plenty of food for everybody. So that's not what's happening. And so if we can understand why they're having a civil war, maybe it would give us better insight into what goes wrong when we have a great society and falls apart.
1: Is this a power thing?
0: Is it a power? I mean, ultimately it is, but it's really confusing about why this would happen. I mean, it's not like there's one leader chimpanzee that's sort of calling the shots for this smaller Western group and saying, we need to attack and we need to do this and they're not your friends. The propaganda can't be there. But I think what I really keep going back to that's so interesting is that 6 week period with no contact. So they have a little skirmish and then there's no contact for 6 weeks and then they never get along again. And I think maybe that lack of communication and that lack of contact, which, by the way, reminds me of social media where everybody's in their silos and never talks to each other.
1: Oh, interesting.
0: I think that is a very powerful wedge. And so, I mean, it's a bit of a stretch, but maybe we can start to see a little bit what's going wrong in Western society right now with so many sort of polarized factions. And it's that lack of communication that social media facilitates.
1: We know what the Jane Goodall witnessed a chimpanzee civil war in the 70s.
0: Yeah.
1: And based on what she saw, like, what was the outcome there and what can we potentially expect?
0: Yeah, I mean, they saw a skirmish and they saw two groups form where there had been one, but they didn't have the kind of eyeballs on the ground to see exactly how that went down. And so it's been sort of this tale of the fact that a chimpanzee group can split off. And usually you have a large group that splits and goes into different places, but this is two that are just staying in the same place and fighting and fighting and fighting. And so this is really the first time we've really been able to see it and understand how it happens. Looking at the genetic diversity of chimpanzees over time, they can see that this type of thing does happen. You do get these splits in the groups from time to time every, they say, maybe 500 years or something like that.
1: But this has been going on for 10 years.
0: But this started in 2015 and they're still fighting.
1: So what are we expecting?
0: Well, we're not.
1: Who knows?
0: Well, they'll keep watching. I mean, who knows? Maybe they'll make up. Maybe it'll split again into smaller groups. They don't really know what to expect next, but they didn't think this was part of the repertoire of what chimpanzees do. And ultimately, I think what we really want to understand is how humans can live, how we could all get along without having our societies break down. I mean, you look at the way things have polarized in the States. Even Canada right now is having some polarization issues with talk of separation for certain places. I don't want to get into that. But why do these things happen? And does evolutionary biology give us some lessons that can help us understand it better and prevent it or fix the problem that it is trying to address?
1: This is fascinating. CTV Science and Technology Specialist Dan Riskin, thank you.
0: Thank you.
2: They are injectable drugs, some of which aren't regulated. Peptides promise benefits that are convincing many people to try them anyway.
3: You're going to pull a syringe filled with air. You're going to push all of the air into the backwater.
2: So social media is filling up with videos like these. Influencers, young and old, claiming that peptides can do everything from reverse aging, build muscle, but Health Canada warns against using them without a prescription. Joining us with more this morning is Stuart Phillips. He's a professor of kinesiology at McMaster University in Hamilton. Good morning.
4: Good morning, Anne-Marie.
2: All right, let's start with the basics. First of all, what are peptides?
4: Yeah, peptides are chains of what we call amino acids. They're the building blocks of protein. We have peptide hormones in our body, things like insulin, and we're now seeing a generation of drugs like GLP-1 drugs, Wegovy, Ozempic, for example, that are also peptide-based drugs.
2: So social media is marketing these to all ages, women in menopause and perimenopause, men who want to build muscle, young people who want to look younger. And while some peptides are regulated by Health Canada, like drugs like Ozempic and Wegovy, there are peptides that are backed by claims online that they can clear up acne. But how much evidence is there to back up those claims?
4: Yeah, I think this is the real problem. These are what we call gray market. They don't fall under the regulated Health Canada scheme. They're not illegal to possess or distribute, but they are this sort of gray space. And the truth is that most of them don't have any human data to back up a lot of the claims that they're being indicated for.
2: Well, while the evidence might be lacking, there are these hundreds and thousands of videos online that show

0: potentially dramatic transformations. Should the takeaway here be that none of them can be trusted, or that there could be potential benefits to using peptides?
1: Yeah, it would be wrong to say that we should dismiss all of these things. I think that they require some more careful study. And once those results are available, you know, I remain to be convinced. The only problem is right now, we don't know what we're getting. They could be contaminated. And there's a large placebo effect in a lot of these trials as well. So you see a lot of positive online anecdotes, but it could sum up to just you're seeing the people for whom it worked, or you're seeing the people who are doing the peptides and lots of other things too.
0: What should we be worried about that could potentially be in there contaminating them and the effects?
1: Yeah, I mean, I think the biggest thing is you may not actually be even getting the dose of the drug that you're buying. And at the same time, there could be heavy metal contamination. And there could be contamination with bacterial endotoxins, for example, which would represent a significant risk. So as with all things like this, buyer beware, and definitely look for safety data. And I hope that Health Canada steps up to regulate these things soon.
0: Yeah, let's talk about that, Stuart, because to underscore the valuation and the reach, Financial Times reported on the so-called steroid Olympics. These are the enhanced games that are going to be happening in Las Vegas in May. Competitors are allowed to use drugs, which will now include peptides. Secretary Kennedy signaled deregulation in the U.S. Peter Thiel has ties to this industry. Here in Canada, Health Canada is reporting that over a six-month period, it received complaints of adverse reactions from unauthorized peptides. So what kind of regulations do you want to see?
1: Yeah, I mean, I'd just like to see these things regulated from start to finish. I mean, there should be some sort of oversight on the laboratories where these things are being made. Currently, we don't have that. There's no purity checks. There's no guarantees on content. And there should be some type of adverse reporting system. I mean, these are standard practices for regulated prescription drugs.
0: Thank you so much for joining us this morning. That was Professor of Kinesiology at McMaster University, Stuart Phillips.
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9: From the National Newsroom of the Canadian Press, I'm Jason White. 4 Canadian passengers will soon disembark a cruise ship at the center of a hantavirus outbreak. The vessel is docked in Spain's Canary Islands, carrying mostly Spanish nationals. Spanish Health Minister Monica Garcia says the operation is going as planned.
10: The next passenger should to be the passengers of Netherlands. For France, Canada, Netherlands, UK, and Turkey, Ireland, and United States of America.
9: She says none of the passengers have been showing symptoms of hantavirus. European officials warn Russia's interference in the Baltic Sea could foreshadow similar tactics in Canada's Arctic. The concerns were raised during a panel discussion at the Polish embassy in Ottawa about Russian threats and sabotage targeting Nordic and Baltic countries. The discussion centered on how Estonia, Poland, and Nordic countries are responding to Russian threats from the sky, sea, and online. Russian President Vladimir Putin says the war in Ukraine is nearing its end. He made the comment during Russia's Victory Day parade yesterday, marking the defeat of Nazi Germany in the Second World War. The Moscow event was held under tight security, and for the first time in nearly two decades, did not feature any tanks or other heavy weapons. The North has an outsized presence on the list of infrastructure proposals referred to the Federal Major Projects Office so far. At the same time, Ottawa's announced $35 billion in northern military investments. Paul Gruners, the head of the business arm of the Klitschko Nation in the Northwest Territories, he says it'll be vital to meet the labor demand by building up skills among locals currently underrepresented in the workforce.
11: All of us as Canadians succeed if we have healthy, successful Indigenous communities and corporations. It's money well spent to ensure that we've got a viable future here. Nobody wins or succeeds if we've got southern companies coming in doing all of the work and you've got local communities and Indigenous groups that are going broke.
9: Three of the 15 projects are in the Northwest Territories. Another two are in Nunavut. On the anniversary of Pope Leo's introduction to the world, American Catholics are enjoying something of a boom in membership. And as ABC's Melissa Adan explains, many Catholics call it the Leo effect.
12: 1 year ago this weekend, the first American pope was elected. Within his first year, the 70-year-old pontiff making strides, visiting Turkey and Lebanon for his first papal trip in the fall. Then in the spring, he headed to Monaco. From New York City to Los Angeles, dioceses across the country this year reporting doubling or even tripling their average number of new Catholics.
13: I think there's a little bit of the Leo effect.
12: The Los Angeles diocese welcomed more than 8,000 new Catholics for Easter this year. They are projected to more than triple the amount of new converts from last year.
9: This is the Canadian Press. In sports, the Toronto Blue Jays aim to win their third consecutive game today when they host the Los Angeles Angels, the final game of a three-game weekend series. The Ottawa Charge can advance to the Walter Cup Championship Series with a win this afternoon against the visiting Boston Fleet. The Charge lead the best-of-five semifinal series 2-1. Two NHL playoff games tonight, including one in Montreal. The Canadiens host the Buffalo Sabres in the third game of their second-round best-of-seven series. Habs dropped the opening game 4-2 at KeyBank Center, but bounce back with a 5-1 win on Friday. Elsewhere, the Anaheim Ducks host the Vegas Golden Knights. And two playoff games in the NBA today, including one in Philadelphia. The host 76ers will try to prevent a four-game sweep against the visiting New York Knicks in their best-of-seven series. Elsewhere in basketball action, the Minnesota Timberwolves hope to even their best-of-seven series at 2-all as they host the San Antonio Spurs. From the Canadian Press, I'm Jason White.
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17: April, one of those big shoulder seasons. We had so much going on in the world of sport and by extension, so much going on in the business of sport. Everything from NCAA Final Four to the Masters, another historic Masters tournament. WWE, the beginning of the Major League Baseball season. And of course, the beginning of the playoffs in the NHL and the NBA. And that's not where it ended, of course. We also had a BAFO NFL draft. 805,000 fans packing Pittsburgh over the course of the 4 days of the draft. 300,000 in the first night on Thursday night alone. Add it all up and we're off to a real good start in this sort of April-May time of year. And games are mattering most to fans during this time simply because it is the playoffs and the stakes are so much higher. We'll get into that with Rick Horro, the sport professor, coming up in about 10 minutes time here on the Sport Market, where we are rating and debating the bulls and bears of sport business. Zach Clark is in the producer's chair, and Zach, from a national perspective, you've got Toronto and potentially in the next couple of days, Vancouver making news in terms of general manager and hockey operations leadership appointments. But the big news, and it was almost a shock to the system of a lot of fans, even Toronto Maple Leafs fans who are the beneficiaries, but Toronto winning the draft lottery. Almost zero attention had been paid to that eventuality, but sure enough, Toronto Maple Leafs win the lottery.
18: For just the third time in modern NHL history, the Maple Leafs coming away with the first overall pick. Obviously, the last time working out pretty well for them with Austin Matthews. And I mean, it's going to be a pretty clear cut. Gavin McKenna slotting right alongside him. Toronto Maple Leafs fans should be just over the moon for this. I mean, every analyst has been talking about how incredible McKenna is. A kind of Kucherov-esque player. And you just kind of salivated the thought of an elite playmaking winger alongside Austin Matthews. Hey, it's almost like Mitch Marner coming to the Toronto Maple Leafs. What would that be like? So having that alongside Matthews' wing is going to be really, really exciting. And us here locally, Canucks fans, not too happy about dropping to third. But hey, that's why you tank. It's the furthest you can fall. So Canadian hockey is going to look a lot different in the next couple years with these superstar players coming to both Toronto and Vancouver at first and third overall.
17: Talk about superstar players, former Toronto Maple Leaf Mitch Marner dominating game three in the series for the Golden Knights, the Vegas Golden Knights. They take out Anaheim in convincing fashion, and Marner was an absolute force on the score sheet. We'll get into a little bit more of that later on this hour as well. First, though, let's check out our opening bell commentary. We talk about the National Football League as the master of destination television, and it is for so good reason. And it happens not only destination television, but destination talk TV, destination talk radio in a real big way. And you'll see another example of it this coming week when the NFL, and the hype machine is already underway, announces the schedule for the 2026 NFL season. It is another example of the NFL pretty well the same week each and every year, the same day of the week, the same lead up period where you have the end of the week before and then you have the Monday, Tuesday, Wednesday to hype the gravy train, and then you set up all kinds of water cooler conversations on the Friday going into the weekend with family and friends. And that's how the NFL does business. And that's why the NFL, even though it's an off season, will be consuming a heck of a lot of watchers and listeners over the course of this coming week with the announcement of the schedule. And make no mistake, the 32 NFL teams go hard on this. Their social media and digital media departments work hard to leverage the announcement of their schedule and to help sell any remaining tickets that might be there in their respective markets. Let's check out our podium.
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17: In the bronze medal position, a number three sport business story of the week. Terrific television numbers for the National Hockey League on both sides of the border, and a lot of records being set for the U.S. television numbers in the United States, but they don't hold a candle to Canadian viewership.
19: Tage plays it up top here. Power at the right point. Back to Thompson. Thompson from high. Can't make the shot. He spins himself to the ice, trying to make a play, and it's a two-on-one the other way from Montreal. Here's a shot in the net. Carrier lets it go on the two-on-one on the turnover, and it's a 4-1 Montreal lead.
17: That is courtesy of the Buffalo Sabres radio network. Game two, the series is now tied at one, and it is a best of five with game three in Montreal on Mother's Day at the Bell Center. And listen, all week there's been discussions as to how strong these TV numbers are for both ESPN and TNT south of the border. And they are. Since April 30th, there hasn't been a national game that has drawn less than a million average viewership in the United States. You've got in this past week of the early games in round two, you've got them going around 2 million, 2.5 million average national audience. But here's the thing. It doesn't hold a candle to Canadian viewership. Canadians are out watching Americans in the playoffs by about 12 to 1, which is twice the average per capita difference. Typically, Canadians outwatch Americans when it comes to NHL hockey by a 6, 7, or 8 to 1 ratio. Right now, 12 to 1. And of course, a big part of it is being fueled by the original six, Montreal Canadiens being in the second round and having gone to game 7 against the Tampa Bay Lightning. And game 7s, of course, are TV ratings magic. You had 4 million watching on Sportsnet and TVA Sports in the French language. There were about 1.5 million watching on the American carrier south of the border. You do the math on that, and that is a 24 to 1 margin in terms of Canadians outwatching Americans. But what makes this memorable is that the U.S. numbers are strong. This is not a case of U.S. numbers taking steps back. These are the best U.S. TV numbers that we've seen in a heck of a long time. In the silver medal position, our number two sport business story of the week, talking TV ratings, the Kentucky Derby hits a high watermark on NBC south of the border.
20: Heading for the eighth pole, O'Selly and Commandment are closing in. Renegade rolling down the top of the track, and Golden Temple from far behind. Denon Bourbon trying to fend off O'Selly. Renegade, and here's Golden Temple. Golden Temple from off the pace to win the Derby. And a career-defining, a racing-defining win for Cherie DeVoe.
17: The 152nd Kentucky Derby averages 19.6 million Americans in terms of the national viewership. It peaks at race time at 24.4 million, which is 11% greater than last year. This year was the most watched Kentucky Derby since 1989. And it was not only big news for the Kentucky Derby and horse racing and for NBC as the host broadcaster of that event, but it set up NBA on NBC on Saturday night, Boston Celtics against the Philadelphia 76ers. Game 7 wound up doing 11 million average national audience south of the border, the most watched first round Game 7 ever in NBA history. That's how well the cross promotion worked with the Kentucky Derby and that Game 7. In the gold medal position, our number one sport business story of the week, though, it is a milestone, yet another milestone for women's sport in general and for women's basketball in particular.
21: Toronto's debut here in the six. Season 30 in the WNBA is underway. Brittany Sykes in the triple threat position. Pull-up jumper. Rattles it. The Slim Reaper scores Toronto's first points. Toronto Temple already three steals. Citron flies off the pick. Maneuvers with the shoulder swish.
17: Toronto Temple making history, selling out its franchise opener at the Coca-Cola Coliseum in Toronto. Sandy Brondello didn't get the upset win in their first one, but they're looking to make up for that loss against the Washington Mystics before a sellout crowd. Now, I've heard and had passed along two different numbers. First out of WNBA PR, 8,210, but then later, 8,655. So they probably just did an additional audit on it. Either way, that is a sellout at Coca-Cola Coliseum. And that milestone of the franchise debut of the first WNBA franchise in Canada happens the same week that the Professional Women's Hockey League announces expansion to Detroit and Hamilton. 6 + 2 + 2, they're now at 8 teams plus these two, 10. Expect them to get another two. So it will wind up being 6 and 6 in this next round of expansion. The Ottawa Charge, by the way, in the PWHL playoffs, take a 2-1 lead over the Boston Fleet. 13,000 at the Canadian Tire Center, a record for the PWHL in the playoffs. That is our podium, funded by Alpine Credits, the top three sport business stories of the week. We'll break them down further with Rick Horro, the sport professor, next, right here on the Sport Market, where we're rating and debating the bulls and bears of sport business.
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30: amazing! Did you see that goal
31: 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Don't tell me.
29: You missed it? The diving header in the 93rd minute,
30: which led to penalty kicks? 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
37: Carlson drags it behind. Carlson hands it off behind the goal. Marner looked to walk in front. Now he shoots. He scores! Mitch Marner, a hat trick here in the playoffs. Three goals for Mitch Marner and 4 points. 5-0 Golden Knights.
17: The Vegas Golden Knights and their fans sure soaking that in on a Friday night. Game 3 of that series against the Anaheim Ducks. Probably painful for Toronto Maple Leafs fans to see that. Obviously, a lot of fans wishing Mitch Marner the absolute best, but wishing that it had come in a Toronto Maple Leafs uniform. And the pain is that they wound up not getting anything in return going into this season. If Mitch Marner, of course, keeps it up, that's going to be a painful irritant, some salt to the wound for Leafs fans over the course of this Stanley Cup run, simply because, plain and simple, Vegas Golden Knights in the postseason, in the playoffs, the Toronto Maple Leafs on the outside looking in, as are now all but one of the group of seven Canadian-based franchises, the Montreal Canadiens. They tie that series up at one, getting set for a Mother's Day extravaganza at the Bell Centre in Montreal on Sunday. On the West Coast, a special acknowledgement of the loss of one of the real icons of Major Junior Hockey in particular and sport in general, Vancouver's Punch McLean, who passed away yesterday at the age of 93. Our thoughts and prayers go out to Punch's family, friends, and all of those he did battle with in hockey over the years. Certainly an iconic personality in hockey and in the business of hockey in British Columbia. Also passing this week, Ted Turner, among his many accomplishments, founding CNN and revolutionizing cable television to this very day. One of those who knows the impact of Ted Turner and what he's done for Atlanta, making it a big hub south of the border for politics, for television, for sport, and more, is none other than Rick Horro, the sport professor, the visiting sport business expert from Harvard University. And Rick, certainly so many people's lives, in fact, entire industries have been shaped by Ted Turner. Certainly one of the real transformative forces of our generation and any generation.
0: Well, not only the CNN relationship, clearly, but the Braves, the Superstation, you know, he was an icon in sports as well, from wearing a managerial uniform in a dugout to basically creating a foundation where the Atlanta Braves became the consistent winner of the NL East and one of the foremost teams in baseball, and then, you know, revolutionized through an era. You know, the Hank Aaron 714 home run, and on and on and on. So he'll be certainly missed. He was iconic.
17: We're talking to the sport prof, Rick Horro. Rick, one of the things we were talking about in our podium funded by Alpine Credits is the Kentucky Derby, the 152nd Kentucky Derby. This worked out so well for NBC. They put a lot of thought and a lot of cross promotion into it, but they wind up not only averaging 19.6 million Americans for the Derby itself, but another 11 million, the most watched first round game 7 in NBA history. Boston falls to the Philadelphia 76ers. You put the two together, you're talking about a 30 million viewership proposition. It doesn't get much better than that for NBC or for any broadcaster on either side of the border, for that matter.
0: Well, you know, NBC has been heroic in trying to figure out how to combine programming during a block. Just look at their Super Bowl last year combined with the Winter Olympics and some of the spin-off of the NBA All-Star Week, since they created that package that's beginning this year. So it's all about synergy. And let's remember NBC from the streaming perspective and the Peacock overlay. So it's as good as it gets.
17: Rick, we've talked about it the past couple of weeks, the NHL and the NBA going shoulder to shoulder with their playoffs. It's had more and more of an impact. It's certainly one of the factors for these record-setting numbers that both the NHL and the NBA are scoring. Any further thoughts as to why it's happening and why it's happening in such a strong fashion for both leagues. Is it the rivalry marketing? Is it the play-in that extended things a little bit more on the NBA side of things? Is it the presence of NBC, or is it a little bit of all of those things?
0: A little bit of all of those things. And, you know, the Rogers deal coming up at the end, the NHL, you've got some of those issues too. People work harder at the end of an agreement. It's not necessarily rivalries. As you said earlier, you have only one of the seven Canadian teams left, so that could have gone the other way. You got no New York teams. But yet it seems to be the shoulder programming and the arm-in-arm. I don't think there's any competitive undertone between the NBA and the NHL as it relates to playoffs. I think they're absolutely synergistic.
17: You look at a series like Philadelphia against Carolina, driving 2.346 million in the last game reported. To me, that's a remarkable number for cable in the United States, simply because Raleigh isn't one of the biggest markets in the U.S. Philadelphia, for sure, it's one of the true iconic sport markets in North America, but not so much Carolina. But still, here you go, record-setting numbers for the NHL.
0: Well, not only that, Carolina has absolutely no hockey heritage, although they've been playing well the last 20 years since Carmanos moved them from Hartford. So you add to that, but yet I think it's just a perfect storm. You have a lot of personalities taking over as well. And again, it's kind of a little bit of the passing of the torch. You know, I'm in Dallas today, but you know, Florida, it's kind of hard to be a Lightning supporter and see them eliminated in the first round for 4 years. It's hard to be a Panthers supporter. I know you don't get a lot of sympathy from you, but you know, for a team for the Panthers, all of a sudden not making the playoffs, that's a big deal.
17: What about the NHL draft lottery? Just for a moment, Vancouver had the best chances to pick and to make sure that they weren't going to fall south of three. Nobody was talking, though, about the Toronto Maple Leafs. They wind up winning the draft lottery, and it almost makes you wonder, what kind of impact will this have on tanking strategies and what you do with your record if there's so little guarantee that you can have by far the worst record in the league and not necessarily come away with the number one pick?
0: Well, you know, it all comes back to the commissioner, and I know you know this because you write about it. It's all fixed. You know, David Stern and Gary Bettman, they can't push the right ping pong ball. But, you know, the old trick is when you go into the television area and you have the slotted cards, the commissioner knows how to pick the cold card to make sure it's Toronto or Orlando in that case. And I'm here in Dallas, Cooper Flagg. Of course I'm kidding, and of course it's stupid, but everybody talking about tanking, and, you know, obviously teams that didn't feel like they got a fair shake, it's chance. And, you know, is it top three? Look what David Stern / Adam Silver's administration are now going to do as far as seeing that that kind of thing doesn't happen again, as far as deliberate tanking. So it's a very complicated issue.
17: Well, it's interesting, and there's advantages. No matter what system you deploy, there's advantages and disadvantages to them. As you say, it'll be interesting to see where the NBA goes with it, because they've identified it as a major, major issue, maybe even bigger than some of the prop betting scandals that they faced over the course of this particular year. But the NHL, again, if you're a Vancouver Canucks fan, you're feeling gypped. You're feeling that I've gone through so much pain, but I don't have the number one. Why isn't it the NFL model where it's a clear out, you know, your 32nd worst record, you get the number one pick? That debate will continue. Go ahead, Rick.
0: Yeah, it's also the debate that continues on the basketball side, but you know, the good thing is you guys got your Grizzlies because they're playing so well. Oh, they're not there anymore. Oh, why? Because they were terrible. Why? Because the NBA didn't give them a chance to succeed. Anyway, go ahead.
17: A couple of there hit a little bit below the belt, but we'll finish off strong and with decorum. Our gold medal story, Toronto Tempo selling out its franchise opener at Coca-Cola Coliseum in Toronto. 8,655 fans for that. In the same week that PWHL and Mark Walters' group announced Detroit and Hamilton as expansion franchises, they've probably got two more coming to make it a total of 12 by the time the next season gets underway. How dramatic a change is there in the perception of women's sport as a business?
0: Well, very dramatic. And how about Columbus and women's soccer at $200 million when nobody thought that was going to happen? And so a lot of the women's sports hype, and I will say hype for this answer, allows franchise values to go so far beyond traditional metrics, it's hard to believe. You know, women's soccer, $2 million for entry years ago. Jessica Berman would love this, the commissioner, and otherwise. Now it's over $200 million. You know, do the metrics support it? No. It's the greater fool theory. That's not a problem. But, you know, if you're going to spend $200 million, you turn around and then you're worth $400 million 5 years from now, you're going to do it. And that's the basis for all this.
17: Rick, before we let you go, what are your eyes on over the course of the next week? What are some of the things that you're particularly focused on as big sport business storylines?
0: Cubs 20 of 22, going to the Rangers game tonight. Tomorrow, a little bit of golf. And then I am going to the national finals. I'm going to bull riding and rodeo in Fort Worth tomorrow. What a treat. I've never done that. Then I'm excited. I'm going to fly to Vancouver and see Big Country Reeves play. Oh, he's not there either. Okay, never mind.
17: We're going to send out an application, a registration that you actually do the bull riding yourself. You're not there as a spectator, but you're actually on one of those guys.
0: I'm going to send you pictures, okay? 8 seconds. You know, all you got to. I could do anything in 8 seconds.
17: Oh, that sounds good. Hey, listen, always a pleasure. Have a terrific rest of the weekend. Say hi to Duke.
0: Yes, sir.
17: Okay.
0: See you next week.
17: All the best. He is Rick Horro, the visiting sport business expert from Harvard University. He is the sport professor, regular fixture here on the Sport Market. Next up, the impact of an original six franchise winning the NHL draft lottery when it comes to jersey sales, when it comes to trading card value, when it comes to anything to do with the business of sport and the business of collectibles. Ken Richardson of Pastime Sports and Games will break that down for us next, right here on the Sport Market.
1: Now this update from the Canadian Press. Four Canadian passengers will soon disembark a cruise ship at the center of a hantavirus outbreak. The vessels docked in Spain's Canary Islands. The Spanish health minister says none of the passengers have symptoms. Critics and legal experts argue new government legislation unnecessarily endangers the privacy of Canadians. The Liberal government's legislation would make it easier for police and spies to navigate the online world. A group of European ambassadors warn Canada's high north could soon face Russian threats similar to what's been seen in the Baltic Sea. A recent panel discussion touched on Estonia, Poland, and Nordic countries' responses to Russian threats. The Montreal Canadiens host Buffalo tonight, and NHL playoff fever is gripping the city. Habs flags are displayed in the windows of downtown businesses, and landmarks like Placeville Marie and the Ferris Wheel in Montreal's Old Port are glowing in red, white, and blue. From the Canadian Press, I'm Jason Weiss.
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3: Vancouver. 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
6: Stahl with a defensive zone win. He draws it back. Carolina clears it out. And now here's the chance. In on the break. Yushchenko scores! It started with the draw. And then the other way. And Nikolai Ehlers buries it. And it's 4-1 Carolina. And this building is stunned silent.
17: Talking to Wells Fargo Center in downtown Philly, where the Carolina Hurricanes have taken a 3-0 lead in their second round series against Rick Tocchet and the Flyers. They're 7-0. They swept the Senators, much to the chagrin of our producer, Zach Clark. And now they're up 3-0 on the Flyers. And that's a real difficult proposition because, make no mistake, Carolina Hurricanes are playing for keeps here. They realize every game saved will put them in better position if they indeed make the Stanley Cup final, whereas other teams going seven games, a little bit more wear and tear on the engine.
7: Well, I think Carolina realized this might be their year. You look at the teams that have historically beaten them in the past playoffs, and none of them qualified this year, largely Florida being their nightmares. This is the year for Carolina, and they are certainly taking that chance so far through the first two rounds. They have been utterly dominant. It truly is, in the East, a race to see who can beat Carolina.
17: Bronze on the podium, funded by Alpine Credits, is the television numbers for the National Hockey League in this playoff round. Terrific numbers in the United States. They're now sort of doing 2.3, 2.5 million average national audience each game out now in the second round. And that's good stuff. It's setting records for ESPN. It's setting records for TNT. But it doesn't hold a candle to Canadian viewership. Check it out. Game 7, Montreal against the Tampa Bay Lightning. 4 million on Sportsnet and in the French language on TVA. Compared to about 1.5 million south of the border. On a per capita basis, that matchup, Canadians outwatching Americans 24-1 in the playoffs, 12-1. Typically, it's 6 or 7 to 1 during the regular season in terms of Canadians outwatching Americans. So listen, U.S. TV numbers, Gary Bettman should feel very excited. ESPN and TNT should feel good. But the engagement of hockey is still king north of the border. 152nd Kentucky Derby, 19.6 million on NBC, peaked at 24.4 million. The most watched Kentucky Derby since 1989. And what a day for NBC south of the border, because they not only had that number, but they had Boston Celtics and the Philadelphia 76ers in the most watched first round game 7 in NBA history, 11 million Americans. And then history made on Friday night at the Coca-Cola Coliseum in Toronto. The Toronto Tempo brings the WNBA to Canada. Ken Richardson is the principal of Pastime Sports and Games. He's also our collectibles guru, our trading card expert, and he's ready to weigh in on some hot stuff.
3: Hot stuff. What's hot in jerseys, merchandising, and licensing on the Sport Market.
17: Ken Richardson joins us here from Pastime Sports and Games just a few days after Toronto shocked the NHL community by winning the NHL draft lottery, depriving Vancouver and their fan base with their first ever number one pick in 50-plus years of Canucks hockey, the second time in the last decade where Austin Matthews, his potential successor or potential teammate, will go to the Toronto Maple Leafs. And Ken, this is a big deal, obviously, from a hockey operations point of view, but it checks all the boxes. It will have such a major impact on the business of NHL hockey, the business of NHL collectibles, jersey sales, trading card value, any kind of collectible. When an original six franchise, especially one in the largest market in Canada, scores the number one pick, so many boats will float even higher.
8: Yes, that's very, very true when it comes to the trading card market. You know, you're dealing with a very limited supply in many of the top cards. It's not like the apparel side of things where, you know, when the revenue and demand rises, so does the production when on the trading card side. And autograph memorabilia, the athlete's only going to sign so many items. They're only going to produce so many cards. So we see a very huge rise in that category. You know, being based out of Vancouver, I was sure hoping it was going to be a Vancouver ball number that dropped there. And that would have definitely been a huge difference regionally. But for the overall picture on the number of items that are going to be sold overall, Toronto getting the number one draft pick is probably the biggest news for the league in general.
17: How surprised were you that within hours of the NHL draft lottery, there were Gavin McKenna jerseys in Leafs colors on the streets of Toronto?
8: It doesn't really surprise me at all. I would imagine you'll see lots of them at the draft itself. The only question is what number is he going to wear if he's drafted by them? We always have to wait just a little bit because you don't want to stitch up a large number of jerseys in advance and then find out the athlete's going to be wearing a different number.
17: Does the business power of original six franchises like the Toronto Maple Leafs, like the Montreal Canadiens, as two examples here, the two Canadian original six franchises, is it simply history that makes it multi-generational when it comes to the fan base, or is there something else at play here?
8: Well, I think it's definitely the generational side of things. So many fan bases are generated when a person is young and very impressionable, making the decision of who their favorite team is going to be. And whether it's a young boy or girl, they can easily be influenced for which team to cheer for by a parent or a grandparent. And that's really embedded at such a young age who a person is going to cheer for. So when you look at Toronto and Montreal, they have such a reach, you know, even outside of Canada, but certainly inside the Canadian borders. If you're in Halifax or you're in Saskatchewan or Manitoba, there's a very high probability you could be a Toronto Maple Leafs fan or a Montreal Canadiens fan. So those are probably of the two original sixes, the two teams that we would find in Canada that would drive a lot more revenue, even more so than, you know, Detroit, Chicago, and the Rangers.
17: We've got Ken Richardson, our collectibles guru, our trading card expert, the principal of Pastime Sports and Games. You can reach him at ken@pastimesports.ca. We got him for another 90 seconds here on the Sport Market. Want to just go there right away and ask you about our release of the week on Pastime Radio, the collectibles show, our companion show, Upper Deck SPX. Is that, and it's certainly reflective of how much the technology has changed, because they are really a high-tech card right from the very beginning.
8: Yes, that's absolutely true. A lot of the brands, they all have their own little niche. From one side, where it could be your traditional old peachy trading card, which so many people collected as a young person going into the local convenience store and buying a pack of cards, to something like SPX that's been released this week, where they've really leveraged where technology has gone with different thicknesses and substrates, producing the trading cards and die cut cards and you know, holograms and foil. It's all the different things that they're able to do manufacturing trading cards. They use so many of them in this particular brand.
17: Ken, as always, so appreciate it. Look forward to teaming up with you on Pastime Radio later on this weekend. Always appreciate having you on the Sport Market.
8: Wonderful. Thank you so much for having me.
17: He is Ken Richardson of Pastime Sports and Games. And he mentioned just a couple of minutes ago, one of the things at play here is imprinting. And they say so many rooting interests are related to who your favorite team, who your favorite athlete is between ages 8 and 12. And the bonds formed then tend to last for a lifetime. At least that's what some of the data, or a lot of the data, does seem to indicate. And the concept of imprinting is very much at play when it comes to Original Six franchises and the multi-generational appeal of the history behind those Original Six heritage brands. Next up, it is our penny stocks. Some of the smaller sport business storylines that could make it to the big board in the coming weeks and months. We're rating and debating the bulls and bears of sport business here on the Sport Market, on the Sport Market Radio Network and the Sportsnet Radio Network, including the Fan 590 Toronto, Sportsnet 960 Calgary, and the anchor Sportsnet 650 Vancouver.
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19: Hi, I'm Adrienne Gear, president of the BC Nurses Union. Nurses across British Columbia are taking a strike vote. It's not an easy decision,

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5: So today is special because we're here to celebrate what's next for Hockey Town. It's a moment that brings together so many people who care about this game and this city. Today is more than just an announcement. It's about growth. It's about opportunity, and it's about celebrating something really exciting to a city that already has so much to be proud of.
6: The PWHL is coming to Hockey Town USA, coming to Detroit with an expansion franchise, and also coming to Hamilton, and fully expect two more for a total of 12 to be announced to play in the 2026-2027 PWHL regular season. Now, if this wasn't as securely financed as it is under Mark Walter's managing partnership of the PWHL, I'd be more concerned about the pace of expansion here. But I got to tell you, the women's hockey market is a lot deeper than a lot of us recognize. And secondly, as long as that financial support is there and everything continues to integrate around one women's league, there's some pretty good stuff here that the PWHL can accomplish. And the more markets, the more momentum is gained, the better that is for women's hockey in particular and women's sport in general. Of course, we've been talking about our podium, including the historic debut of the Toronto Tempo on Friday night, the generational television numbers of the 152nd Kentucky Derby south of the border on NBC, and how NBC cross-marketed that with Game 7 in the NBA. And then, of course, just how there's records being set almost game by game south of the border on ESPN and TNT. But the television numbers are even stronger here in Canada, and on a per capita basis, especially so, Canadians outwatching Americans by a factor of 12 to 1. It tends to be 6 or 7 Canadians for every 1 American watching during the regular season. But in this Montreal-Tampa Game 7, it was like through the roof, and essentially 4 million average national audience watching on Rogers Sportsnet from coast to coast to coast and on TVA Sports in the French language. We're also going to be spending a big chunk of our second national hour talking about some of the other storylines. And that's why we get to our penny stocks, some of the storylines that could make it to the big board in the coming weeks and months, including Vancouver Whitecaps FC. Is there a Vancouver solution that arises that keeps the franchise in that number 2 English language market in Canada, number 3 market overall, or are they on their way to Las Vegas in what would be one of the most bizarre relocation storylines in the history of the business of sport? We'll be talking about the countdown to the FIFA 2026 World Cup, which is now just 5-6 weeks away, with concerning news on Alphonso Davies. Of course, just coming back after a torn ACL, now expected to be missing for 4 to 5 weeks, which is really cutting it close when you consider that Canada plays Bosnia-Herzegovina on June 12th. And I'll tell you, this is an example of where Canadian performance will affect the bottom line in a really big way at the World Cup. If you have Canada set some momentum here, get their first victory, get into the second round, all bets are off. The investment in both Toronto and Vancouver will be seen.

0: be worth it. But if the Canadian team doesn't make it, that's an entirely different proposition. We, in our opening bell commentary, talked about the destination TV, destination radio that the NFL deploys so brilliantly in everything that it does. You're going to see a little bit more of that in another penny stock to watch for this coming week, and that is the NFL schedule release, which is scheduled for Thursday. We're also going to look at what the potential impact is of the announced or confirmed new salary cap in the NHL, in particular, the impact on the seven Canadian franchises. We'll get into that with Steve McAllister of Gaming News Canada coming your way in the next hour. And then the reaction to the appointments of John Chayka and Matt Sundin and the impending announcement of a new general manager in Vancouver. We'll get to all of that in this second hour in our penny stocks. You can follow us as we rate and debate the Bulls and Bears of sport business on X at the Sport Market, THE Sport Market. We'll close out this hour with a lighter side take on the business of sport.
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2: The Maple Leafs won the draft lottery. Gary Bettman holding the most mysterious briefcase in Pulp Fiction. The Leafs announced their new general manager, Chayka GPT. Somehow the Oilers took a bad goaltending situation and made it both worse and more expensive. We've got an update on Canada's goaltending situation. The first of three named to represent the country at the World Hockey Championship in Switzerland is Jet Greaves. That was my reaction. Apparently he plays for Columbus, but with that name, got to get that guy to Winnipeg to back up Hellebuck. And Montreal eliminated Tampa in Game 7 despite being outshot 29-9. It was just like Star Wars. And speculation the hurricane sweep could be the end of Brady Tkachuk's Senators tenure. When I see the prices of stuff, I can't help but wonder if we're getting rid of the wrong Senators in Ottawa.
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5: Good morning, I'm Koch Cadden on CFAX 1070 with your 8 o'clock news. The five candidates running for leadership of the opposition BC Conservatives faced off for the final time yesterday, broadly agreeing on main issues, including the need to unite the party and bring in new members. The candidates also agreed on the desire to repeal the Declaration on the Rights of Indigenous Peoples Act and the need for an overhaul of the healthcare system, and expressed support for a pipeline to BC's coast. But the third debate saw several feisty moments, capping off a campaign dominated by disputes over ideological credentials. Ian Black, Caroline Elliott and Kerry Lynn Finlay, Peter Miliband and Yuri Fulmer are vying to take over as leader after John Rustad resigned in December. The winner will be declared at a convention on May 30th. Investigators looking into a single vehicle crash near Dease Lake in northern BC have confirmed the man who died was legendary hockey coach Ernie Punch McLean. Mounties say officers responded to a call by a local road maintenance worker around 12:15 p.m. on Friday, who reported finding the car and a man's body down an embankment about 30 kilometres south of the town. Police say paramedics also responded and declared the man deceased. They say the cause of the incident is not yet known, but their investigation suggests the man swerved and went off the road and was ejected from the vehicle. VRTC staff have come up with a possible compromise for expanding bus service to Victoria International Airport without reducing service for Sydney residents. Commissioners will consider three options when they meet this Tuesday. One would maintain the status quo until expansion funding becomes available. Another would pilot diverting Route 72 for 1 to 2 years to serve the airport, adding about 10 minutes to the trip and eliminating Route 88. A third hybrid option would could see select early morning and late night trips on Route 72 serve the airport, while Routes 88 and 87 continue providing daytime service. Public feedback showed support for direct airport service alongside concerns about travel time, capacity and impacts to existing riders. Elsewhere, as the ongoing conflict in the Middle East pushes up energy costs, the benchmark for world food commodity prices are up as well. April was the third consecutive month the Food and Agriculture Organization of the United Nations reported an increase. The chief economist for the FAO's Food Price Index, Maximo Torero, explains.
3: A very slight increase in the wheat price and also in the corn price. Corn has increased 0.7%.
5: Meanwhile, Prime Minister Mark Carney touted Canadian values in his speech at the Global Progress Summit.
6: Carney says Canada needs to build new institutions and reimagine old ones as an antidote to anxieties people and governments are grappling with in the modern age. The message came in a speech that closed out the summit in Toronto this weekend. Attended by current and former politicians, Carney said the loss of control that people feel over the affordability crisis, immigration and artificial intelligence has fed a politics of grievance that is dividing people worldwide. He added that the new challenges require new solutions, and his government has made efforts to advance modern solutions, like seeking trade deals in Europe and beyond in the face of U.S. tariffs. Don Mitchell, The Canadian Press.
5: Your CFAX weather, up next. It's going to be mainly cloudy today with a 30% chance of showers this afternoon. Wind west 20 kilometres an hour, except gusting to 60 near the Juan de Fuca Strait. Temperatures may reach highs of 19, except 14 where winds blow onshore. The UV index is moderate at around 5. I'm Koch Cadden on CFAX 1070. If it's happening, it's here. It's 8:04.
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0: Both the NHL and the NBA posting rock and roll television numbers so far, 1.5 rounds in to their playoffs that are running as they have for the last 15, almost 20 years now, shoulder to shoulder. And what's driving things south of the border with the NBA is the participation, of course, of Doncic, James, and the LA Lakers, even though they're down 2-0 to the defending Larry O'B title holders, led by Canadian Hamilton's Shai Gilgeous-Alexander. Can they do the repeat? Can they win back-to-back? Also, on the NHL side of things, especially here north of the border, the power of an Original Six franchise, the power of the Montreal Canadiens, 4.1 million average national audience on Rogers Sportsnet from coast to coast to coast and TVA Sports in the French language. And that is one of our revisits of the podium.
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0: U.S. TV numbers, real good. South of the border. Things like the most watched first round series in history of the New Deal. Also, most watched on U.S. cable television. All those numbers are following. You're getting Carolina Hurricanes, which are not a national brand. They're very much a peripheral brand in a small market like Raleigh, North Carolina. They play the Philadelphia Flyers in Game 3's TV numbers, 2.346 million average national audience. So all that is good stuff, but it simply, as we said in the first national hour, doesn't hold a candle to how engaged Canadians are when there's Canadian-based franchises still in the second round. Now, there's only one standing, And there's a lot of hope and expectation on that team. Numbers will continue to be very strong if that number two Canadian market team keeps on going. But it's even more impressive that the gap between Canadian viewership and American viewership is still so broad, despite how well the numbers are doing south of the border. And again, it's just, especially baby boomer demographic, older demographic, north of the border, hockey is still king. South of the border, you tune into talk radio, you've got most of the attention on the NBA. But the cross promotion is working out real well for both. When both leagues are selling out their buildings, seeing really strong numbers in the resale market, and are also seeing television numbers like what we've seen in both fronts, in both leagues, you know the strategy of going shoulder to shoulder is working out real well. Our podium silver has the Kentucky Derby, the most watched since 1989, last week in Louisville, Kentucky. 19.6 million average national audience south of the border. It peaked at race time at 24.4 million. As I said, the most watched Kentucky Derby since 1989. 19.6 million average national audience. And that set the stage for the most watched NBA Game 7 ever between the Philadelphia Sixers, who upset, and the Boston Celtics, who upset the Celtics in front of 11 million average viewership. And then history made at the Coca-Cola Coliseum in Toronto on a Friday night. Big deal for women's sport. Big deal for women's basketball. The Toronto Tempo loses to Washington Mystics, but not before making history with their franchise opener in front of a sold-out building of 8,655. And again, it's the same week that National Women's Soccer League has some big storylines. Northern Super League is underway. And the Professional Women's Hockey League winds up announcing expansion franchises in Detroit and Hamilton. All that is happening in women's sports. We're going to break down the podium. We're going to talk about the Toronto Maple Leafs' appointment of John Chayka and Matt Sundin. We'll talk about the draft lottery. We'll talk about a lot of stories making news in the business of sport here in Canada and throughout North America with Steve McAllister of Gaming News Canada next, right here on The Sport Market.
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7: Got to find an open man. He does for a quick shot. That stop. Rebound. Doan plays it across. Gets it back again. Doan with a blast. It's blocked. Sabres the far circle. In front. Scores! Zach Benson. What a dog! He added some bark and bite there at the front of the Montreal net. And Buffalo's on the board. Trailing 3-1 with 37.2 seconds to go in the second.
8: Benson wasn't going to be enough on a Friday night. In Buffalo, Montreal Canadiens hold on to a 5-1 victory in Game 2, setting the stage for a Mother's Day special on Sunday at the Bell Centre, a game that will not only be well-watched on Rogers Sportsnet and TVA Sports in the French language because of the Montreal Canadiens, but also because of how many roots the Buffalo Sabres have, especially in Southern Ontario. Almost honorary Canadian team status with so many of their season ticket holders from the Golden Horseshoe as well. That series goes north of 5 into 6 and 7 game territory. It'll be double digits average national audience here in Canada, at least in terms of average 15-minute audience. Steve McAllister joins us here on the Sport Market from Gaming News Canada, and I can't resist but go to Mitch Marner, Steve, and ask you for the action that you expect on the former Toronto Maple Leaf the rest of these playoffs after scoring his fifth career hat trick on a Friday night in Anaheim, Southern California, and his first in the playoffs.
9: I had a couple of thoughts, Tom, getting ready for this interview this morning. One is I'm glad I've got Mitch Marner in my playoff hockey pool.
8: There you go. For real.
9: Yeah. And secondly, I think if you're looking at just out for a drive this morning and thinking about some early Conn Smythe Trophy candidates, then, Nathan MacKinnon comes to mind right away with what Colorado's been doing so far. But yeah, Mitch Marner, 13 points in the playoffs, and including last night's four-point performance. I mean, he's certainly in that Conn Smythe conversation right now, although, Vegas, I think Vegas has its hands full with Anaheim.
8: How much do you think the Mitch Marner storyline will shape what the Maple Leafs do and what Austin Matthews' camp does with his future with the Toronto Maple Leafs? Because certainly it's got to be a priority for newly appointed general manager John Chayka and for his executive advisor Matt Sundin to ensure that they don't come away with nothing if indeed the plan is for Austin Matthews, AM34, to leave the franchise.
9: Yeah, listen, Tom, if Matthews is going to stay in Toronto and there's a will on both sides for that to happen, then, John Chayka's priority is to go out and find a player who can complement Austin Matthews. And it was very obvious this year that when you look at the Leaf season, that they weren't able to replace not just Mitch Marner's production, but also how complementary he was to Matthews. Obviously, a very important part of the Leafs' power play. And so that's got to be a priority if Matthews is going to stay. And if you're a Leafs fan and if the Leafs winning the draft lottery, if they decide to take Gavin McCann with the first pick, I'm not sure that Gavin McKenna is going to be that guy to come in right away and be that really important, you know, kind of Leon Draisaitl to Connor McDavid. So I think that's Chayka's first priority has to be to keep Matthews, and then number two is find someone who can be that second superstar.
8: We're talking to Steve McAllister of Gaming News Canada, former sports editor of the Globe and Mail, former managing editor of Yahoo Sports Canada, and regular contributor to the Sport Market. What a 24-hour period. What a roller coaster for the Leafs and the Leafs fans from Southern Ontario and across the country. First, a very unusual but a compelling press conference announcement, and then the next day, the Leafs win the draft lottery. Who would have had those two events happening on their bingo cards?
9: I mean, in a crazy season for the Maple Leafs, Tom, it's kind of like the hits just keep on coming. And listen, you know, with regards to the Chayka hiring, there you know, two trains of thought I have here. One is that, I might have even mentioned this last time I was on your program, is that would like to see the Leafs think outside the box a bit. I mean, Chayka certainly, you know, pardon the bad pun, he ticks off that box. And secondly, the NHL is a second chance league. I mean, you look at, you know, we have two coaches that right now, Joel Quenneville in Anaheim and Rick Hawk in the Philadelphia Flyers who have run afoul of the league in the past. Lots of examples of coaches and executives and others who have, you know, lost jobs and found jobs right away. Look at John Tortorella right now with what he's doing in Las Vegas. So it is a second chance league. If you're rooting for John Chayka, you're hoping when he was in Phoenix, he was a young guy who made some mistakes because of his youth, and he's learned from them. And you'll see what happens with him in the general manager's role. And at the same time, I think Matt Sundin is a great buffer, and I obviously that had a large role to play in Keith Pelley bringing Sundin on board.
8: Steve, let's stick with the appointment, but focus on maybe something a little bit different. And it's a focus of mine, given the business of sport background, given, you know, the emphasis I place on structure and form following function. To me, I would have preferred to see Keith Pelley obviously emphasize his role as CEO, but to bring on board a president of hockey operations, both as a buffer to help him be the buffer between hockey operations and ownership, but also to provide a bridge, a cross-marketing bridge between the product of the team and the marketing and sales of the team. And I look no further than not only the last Toronto model, where Brendan Shanahan was exactly that, president of hockey operations and a general manager reporting to him, first Dubas and then Treleving. How much of a factor is that for you, especially when we look at the Montreal Canadiens? Jeff Gorton began as executive vice president, hockey operations. Kent Hughes began as general manager. Hughes retains the general manager title. Gorton is now president, hockey operations. I really think that structure, especially for a Canadian-based franchise, is the right one. And not to pile on, but I think that Keith Pelley also could have made his own life a lot less stressful if he was able to take a little bit of a step back as CEO and focus on the business side and the sales side and have the hockey professionals promote the product.
9: Yeah, no, I think that's a fair point, Tom. And Keith Pelley, when he moved into that job at MLSC, he decided to get rid of Brendan Shanahan, made the decision to let Masai Ujiri go. So far there doesn't seem to have been a lot of fallout from the Ujiri decision. But yeah, I agree with you. And I think the one concern I have, if I understand it correctly, Sundin will report to Chayka, and I'm not sure. I can't agree with that move. I, to your point, Tom, I think, you know, Sundin would have been better placed as a guy who was in a president's position and have Chayka report to him. And you're right, kind of be that guy between Chayka and between Keith Pelley.
8: And I know that Mats doesn't have that experience either, but I just think it also would have sold better in the marketplace with Sundin as a president, hockey operations, and Chayka as the general manager, knowing that Chayka would in that model report to Sundin.
9: Yeah, and I think, Tom, listen, Sundin brings some certain qualities, right? Like people, when people talk about Lou Lamoriello, you don't very often hear about people lauding Lou's knowledge of talent or the great moves he made as a general manager. And he did that. But when people talk about Lou Lamoriello, they talk about more about the standards he set and the culture he created and the rules that he put in place and doing things a certain way. And I think, you don't have to have been the CEO of a company or run a business to put those kinds of principles and morals and values in place. So I think Mats Sundin is quite capable of doing that. And if I remember correctly, when Brendan Shanahan came to Toronto, he had some experience working in the NHL front office on the player operations side, but that's much different than being president of a hockey team.
8: We're talking to Steve McAllister of Gaming News Canada here on the Sport Market on the Sportsnet Radio Network and the Sport Market Radio Network. Television numbers, super solid on both sides of the border for the National Hockey League. We saw the 4 million average national audience, English and French combined, on Rogers Sportsnet and TVA Sports for Game 7 of the Tampa Bay-Montreal series. We've seen terrific numbers coming out of Buffalo and Montreal. South of the border, records are being set. Super solid, strong, high watermarks here. What is the explanation? What's the single driver, if you can pin down one, that is giving the NHL one of its best playoff seasons in many years, probably since the last time a Canadian team made the Stanley Cup final that wasn't known as the Edmonton Oilers?
9: It does feel, Tom, like there's definitely been an Olympic bump for the NHL and that there was so much interest in the U.S. victory over Canada at the Winter Olympics. And I'll also give the U.S. women's team some credit as well for winning the gold medal. So I think hockey is on the radar of a lot more Americans today than it was before the Milan Cortina Olympics, with casual sports fans. And then I know you're looking for one thing, but I'll just add to it. I thought some great storylines in the first round. The first round is just incredible. You know, like 2 weeks where you have hockey every night. I think there were six of the eight first round series went six games or longer. And then I think you need to give some credit to ESPN and TNT for what they're doing with the quality around the broadcast and some of the personalities that are involved in those broadcasts.
8: Yeah, and that's where I go. You know, rivalry marketing that is supported by the current playoff structure that the NHL has. I know that it's a favorite whipping boy topic of, some players in the league, some general managers in the league, a lot of fans and a lot of media observers. But as we've been saying on this show, the data shows that the current NHL playoff structure is working in terms of TV numbers. It just brings in so many more fans in a first round than the previous formats did. And that, of course, follows along the line of the more listeners or viewers in the first chapter of your story, the more will still be around for the ride at the end of your story.
9: Yeah, I think that's true. And then you it almost feels, Tom, like there's a bit of a lull's not the right word, but there is a bit of where people do take a step back in the second round. But again, I think if you're a hockey fan, you look right now, I think Minnesota getting in the second round is a good thing for the league and for players like Kaprizov and Quinn Hughes and for fans to see those guys. And I think what Colorado's done so far, going undefeated in the playoffs, they're my Stanley Cup favorite. That's a great story to watch. And I think now the Carolina Hurricanes, they're on people's radar for what they're doing. Also going 6-0 so far and on their way to making very quick work of Philadelphia. So there are some good storylines. There are obviously some great players still involved in the playoffs. And yeah, the Buffalo, certainly for Canadians, the Buffalo-Montreal series is much watched television.
8: another factor that makes this sort of more of a two-year phenomenon, or at least an 18-month phenomenon, than just 1 year? You mentioned the Olympics in Milano Cortina. Absolutely agree with you. But the Four Nations face-off a year and a half ago, that began a love affair with a lot of casual fans that became much more engaged as hockey fans, especially south of the border. And of course, here in Canada, the gold medal meant a lot.
9: Yeah, absolutely. I also wonder too, Tom, if we're in a situation right now where the NBA, and again, I'll admit, I don't watch a lot of NBA basketball on television. I don't follow a lot of the coverage, but it does feel like maybe right now the NBA isn't quite as popular, or the NHL has gained popularity and is giving the NBA a run for its money right now in the U.S. But I think it's certainly proven, and this is something you and I've talked about, you know, I think for 15 years now on the sport market, is that just how relevant and important international hockey is to growing the game in North America. And the Four Nations Cup and the 2026 Winter Olympics are exhibit A and B of that.
8: Absolutely no question. Last one for you. We got about 60 seconds. Are you feeling the buzz of the FIFA 2026 World Cup? Has it hit Toronto yet with the seven matches upcoming in at BC Place in Vancouver? Are you feeling it, or are you still waiting for that a tsunami of interest to hit you?
9: Yeah, it hasn't hit me yet, Tom. And again, I think as someone, you know, who still spends a big chunk of his life as a journalist, so, you know, you tend to be a little bit objective about this. And I think for me, I'm more focused on some of the errors that FIFA has made, you know, like Gianni Infantino handing out a phony peace prize to Donald Trump. The reports issued, I think last week out of Vancouver, that Infantino was looking for police escorts and special driving privileges around Vancouver. There's been some controversy in Toronto around the fan fest and you know, talking about potentially charging people to attend the fan fest. So, you know, there's been a fair bit of negative publicity. I think just like the Olympics, though, Tom, like once the game starts, once you have that opening, that first touch of the ball, especially with the Canada-Bosnia game, I think, you know, all that will be forgotten and the focus will be on the soccer. But this feels awful lot like a run-up to an Olympic Games right now.
8: Yeah, and you do a mega event like the Olympics, you do a mega event like the FIFA World Cup, all the negatives are on full display, all the controversies. What would one of those mega events be without a construction delay, budget overrun, or other controversy? We're seeing that play off, but I agree with you, and that's why we said earlier this hour, if Canada does really well, it's going to make this very memorable and make it worth it financially.
9: Yeah, at the same time, you and I both saw in 2010 at the Vancouver Olympics, once Canada won that the first gold medal, I think it was Mikhail Kingsbury. I hope I've got it right. But once all those medals started happening and there was that wave of nationalism that I don't think you and I have seen in our lifetime as Canadians, all the other stuff, you know, the unfortunate accident involving the Georgian Luger and some of the, you know, the lack of snow in the early days and all those problems, they went away. It was all focused on the competition. And I think it's a pretty safe bet it'll be the same scenario as what happens with the FIFA World Cup.
8: Steve, love having you on. Thanks so much for doing this. Have a terrific weekend. Say hi to Jules. Wish her a happy Mother's Day for tomorrow.
9: Thanks, Tom, and happy Mother's Day to Tanya and all the mothers among your audience.
8: Okay, sounds good. He is Steve McAllister of Gaming News Canada, former sports editor of Globe and Mail, former managing editor of Yahoo Sports Canada. Are Bulls and Bears the week's biggest winners and losers in the business of sport? That's next, right here on The Sport Market.
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4: Good morning, I'm Koch Katten on CFAX 1070 with your news update. There may be a solution for balancing additional bus service to Victoria International Airport with the needs of residents on the peninsula also met. VRTC staff will present commissioners with three options to consider when they meet this Tuesday. One would maintain the status quo until expansion funding becomes available. Another would pilot diverting Route 72 for 1 to 2 years to serve the airport, adding about 10 minutes to the trip and eliminating Route 88. A third hybrid option would see select early morning and late night trips on Route 72 serve the airport, while Routes 88 and 87 continue operating daytime service. Staff say the hybrid option would also be cost neutral, with additional service hours coming from elsewhere in the system through increased use of double-decker buses. I'm Coach Cadden on CFAX 1070. If it's happening, it's here.
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7: Final 5 seconds, Pritchard three off the mark. Rebound goes to Tyrese Maxey. And for the first time in franchise history, the Philadelphia 76ers have come back from 3-1 down. They take out the number 2 seed in the East, and the process is moving on to the second round.
8: Definitely shaking things up in the association, that Game 7, which was the most watched first round Game 7 in NBA history, with 11 million average national audience of Americans to see the Celtics lose to the Philadelphia 76ers despite having home court advantage in that Game 7. And of course, that had a terrific lead in, which is silver on the podium funded by Alpine Credits. 19.6 million average national audience on NBC for the 152nd running of the Kentucky Derby, the most watched since 1989. But big history, of course, on a Friday night in Toronto. The WNBA is now officially here. The Toronto Tempo become the first Canadian-based WNBA franchise. They lose their franchise opener. They lose their home opener, but certainly a lot of growth and development to come. And then you just wonder what the future holds for other Canadian franchises and how much that does for the business of women's sport here in Canada. If you're a sports fan looking for an unforgettable trip, you've got to get yourself connected to sports travel expert Neil Chark from Uniglobe Carefree Travel. 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
6: It's time for the bulls and bears of sports business. 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The fast-rising stocks and the ones who've fallen.
8: In the dictionary beside win-win proposition, you've got the heightening, the elevating of the salary cap. It's good for the teams in terms of being able to attract more talent and fit it under a bigger pie, but it is also good for the PA, for the players themselves, with hockey-related revenues increasing, showing that things are good in the world of sport for the National Hockey League. And the announcement, which was fully expected, it was made official this week. The salary cap for next year will go from the high 90s to $104 million U.S. dollars. Within the next three playing seasons, you're seeing an overall growth of $30 million to the salary cap. Not only that is big news for the cap, but the floor rising to $77 million. $20 million for max individual salary. Again, that's a bull market for the National Hockey League. It's a bull market for the PA and for star players in the league. And you're going to see average annual salaries skyrocket in these next couple of years. And it is the biggest percentage growth over a three-year period in the history of the salary cap. The question for you, Zach Clark, in the producer's chair, what's the impact on the seven Canadian-based franchises? Keeping in mind that for the most part, Canadian-based franchises play to the salary cap. all of them in the current deal are within $2 to $3 million of the salary cap, with the exception of the Calgary Flames, who are $9-10 million south of the salary cap. Is there any thought on your mind, in your mind, that going forward, this might put pressure on smaller market Canadian franchises like the Winnipeg Jets, like the Ottawa Senators? Or is hockey that strong at the community level, at the business level in this country, that hockey ops should be able to be maxed out?
10: No, I agree with you, Tom. I think that it does provide a little bit of pressure. And what it now means is we're going to enter an era of hockey where the teams that have the most consistent success are the teams with the best ability to manage the cap. And we're seeing that even to relate it here to Vancouver, where you've heard a lot of rumors about getting a cap expert as the new general manager in Evan Gold, simply because being able to manage and extract the absolute maximum value is going to be huge. And the other ramification is that it is severely, severely going to continue to change our perception of contracts, and even contracts that are, you know, right now considered extremely bad contracts, like Jonathan Huberdeau in Calgary or Elias Pettersson here in Vancouver, aren't going to look as bad in a couple years when they're a significantly less percentage of the cap than they are right now. And likewise, the smart GMs that are inking up their players to long-term contracts right now are going to look great. So what it's going to do is it's going to launch an era of just hugely risky contracts of rookie players getting signed to long-term deals, because the potential value when the cap goes up is that much more. But obviously, if they don't pan out, then that is the risk and reward. So I think we're going to enter an era of some riskier NHL contracts, but I think that that makes it really exciting for both the players and fans alike.
8: You know, when you look at the Canadian-based franchises, even a small Canadian market like Winnipeg is the equivalent of a mid-sized to large U.S. market. The Winnipeg Jets, in a market one-seventh the size of Atlanta, are tripling what the sponsorships was. The seat revenues are quadruple what they were with the old Atlanta Thrashers. It's almost as if there's no such thing as a small Canadian market when you look overall at the National Hockey League. Hockey economics are really strong in this marketplace. That's why I always say, if you're going to put another franchise in Canada, actually a second team in Toronto is as safe a business bet as any. That's what's going to be interesting, is do the Montreal Canadiens, as an example, and I fully expect them, they've been playing to the cap this year. They're going to continue to play to the cap, and they're going to be snuggled in even with the increase to the cap. You know that Toronto, from a fan's point of view, they've got to spend to the cap. They make too much money. Most Canadian teams can't sell not spending to the cap when it comes to their season ticket holders.
10: Well, the thing is with Canadian fans is, if I was to use one word to describe it, it's kind of rabid. You know, Canadian fans really, really care about their teams. And when you care about your team, you desperately want to see them doing well. And of course, spending to the cap is conducive to doing well. And you're right, these teams are going to have to be really careful. I love the example of Montreal there, Tom, because that's a team that I think right now is in a good situation. But boy, are they going to have to be careful. They've got a lot of their best players still on rookie contracts, ELCs, that are going to be commanding huge top dollar, and finding a way to kind of keep the gang together while remaining competitive, it's going to require a lot of restructuring, perhaps even some roster movement. And it kind of harkens back to my point of, it's going to be the teams that manage the cap the best that are the most competitive. But as you said, especially in a Canadian market, you don't have the luxury of being able to spend near the cap floor for a couple years, unless maybe you're in the thick of a rebuild like Vancouver or Calgary. But you're right, those other teams, you've got the fan pressure and the pressure to stay competitive that's going to keep you spending top dollar.
8: Again, hockey is a bull market overall right now. It's a bull market in Canada. The salary cap going up to $104 million next year, $30 million growth over the next three seasons, $20 million max individual contract, and a $77 million U.S. floor. That is our bull market this week. That's the biggest winner in the business of sport, the NHL and the PA, the owners and the players. When it comes to the Bears of the week, and it's not an all bad news proposition, it's the American League. I've never remember seeing something more than a month into the season, like what we're seeing right now in the American League, where the only teams above 500 are the Pinstripes, the New York Yankees, and the Tampa Bay Rays. One of them, big payroll, big market, big apple. The other one, austerity plan, money ball type economics, the Tampa Bay Rays. Can you believe it, Zach Clark, that every other team in the American League, including the Toronto Blue Jays, is below 500?
10: It is truly unfathomable that, as you say, in the AL East, it's just the Rays and Yankees, and the AL as a whole, four teams are above 500, 11 are below it. I mean, that's truly, I don't want to use the word pathetic, it feels a bit harsh, but it is almost like the parody that we're seeing in the NHL, where the Eastern Conference is just so infinitely stronger than the West, and we're seeing that now in the MLB, although it's interesting because the MLB is a league that usually has a pretty well-balanced conference between the AL and the NL, but this year is just topsy-turvy. And of course, we are still at the fairly early part of the season. There's lots of teams, you know, right below 500. The Mariners, one game. The Tigers and Royals, three games. The Blue Jays, four games. So, you know, those are teams that can turn their records around. But right now, I don't think that anyone in their right mind would have told you that only four teams in the entire American League would have been fighting for 500 at this point in the season. It's just unthinkable.
8: And only two in the American League. Of course, that could very well be the top two coming into the postseason. And then the Toronto Blue Jays would be vying for a second wild card. Now, you always look at when a team is mired in inconsistency, you look at a game that might turn things around. And I'm not saying we'll have to see. But last night was one of those kinds of games where Dylan Cease got 10 strikeouts, a 5-hit shutout over 7 innings. Hoffman came in, gave up 1 hit, no runs. Barlin came in to close out the game. That's a big win, because it could have easily gone the other way with just 2 runs scored. But the way Cease was pitching, it puts it in the W column. That could be, with 2 more games against the Los Angeles Angels, it could be the game that helps turn things around. They don't have much more wiggle room if they're going to be serious about qualifying for the postseason.
10: Absolutely, Tom. Couldn't agree more. Sports, especially team sports, are sports of momentum and sports of, you know, when players are starting to feel it, you can really string things together. And you're right. It's exactly what you need, is a turning point. And I think that if they're able to string some things together, considering how weak the AL East and indeed the entire American League is right now, the door is still wide open despite a bad Blue Jays start. And I think that that's the one thing that the Blue Jays can look at in their season and still be thankful for, is that, you know what, you've come this far, you haven't had a great start, and yet you're still right in the thick of things due to the weakness of the competition. So the Blue Jays, they just need to string something together and they'll be great. Just quickly on the topic of some great starting pitching, I just wanted to shout out a bunch of pitching records that were broken over this past couple days by Jacob Mizorowski, who set all of the fastest pitches thrown by a starting pitcher. He now holds 1 through 7.
8: Wow.
10: Absolutely incredible. Consistently throwing for above 103. Just unheard of from a starting pitcher. And we're starting to see just the baseball get better and better and better. And boy, I feel bad for these hitters. You don't even get to see the ball before it's in the catcher's mitt.
8: He's Zach Clark. I'm Tom Manick. We're both happy to have you along for the ride. We're going to dig a little bit deeper on why structure matters, especially in a Canadian market when it comes to organizing hockey operations within the overall structure. We'll get into that next, right here on The Sport Market.
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8: A lot of business of hockey news, a lot of tongues wagging in Toronto this week, not only as a result of the press conference that announces John Chayka and Matt Sundin as the 1-2 punch atop hockey operations with Maple Leaf Sports and Entertainment and the Toronto Maple Leafs in particular, but then 24 hours later, the draft lottery is won by those same Toronto Maple Leafs. And it's a proposition the day before that people just didn't even have their heads around, that it would be something possible. But sure enough, the Leafs do the Austin Matthews thing and wind up getting the number one overall pick. And it's a big deal from a business point of view, as Ken Richardson of Pastime Sports and Games mentioned in the opening national hour

0: but I will go with structure. And I do believe that structure matters, especially in a Canadian market, especially in the biggest Canadian market of Toronto. And what I mean by structure is, how do you best structure your hockey product, your hockey operations, in the overall context of a corporate structure like Maple Leaf Sports and Entertainment, where you have joint marketing, joint sales, joint broadcast. You have all the shared centralized services. And then you've got the hockey operations, the basketball operations, the soccer operations, the football operations with the Toronto Argonauts, and more. To me, the right structure for MLSE and for Keith Pelley, quite frankly, because it's a massive job. It is a big job, and it is heading the biggest sports and entertainment company in the country. I think Keith adds extra work to himself by holding on to CEO and not having a president hockey operations like he had with, or like was there with, Brendan Shanahan beforehand, and like the Montreal Canadiens deploy with Jeff Gorton as president hockey operations, Kent Hughes as general manager. So that's where I would weigh in, and it's done. But the next time the Maple Leafs go through something like this, or any Canadian-based franchise goes through it, really look at the advantages of a president hockey operations and a general manager reporting to that president hockey operations. It winds up being a buffer, especially because in some ownerships, they can't help but get involved into sometimes the minutiae, the operation side of things. This provides a buffer. Jeff Gorton provides that buffer to Jeff Molson, the owner of the Montreal Canadiens. Kent Hughes reports to Gorton. And I do think that you could have even better sold Matt Sundin as president hockey operations, serving as the buffer and bridge to Keith Pelley and by extension ownership, and then have John Chayka as the general manager. Again, it's all done, but I really advocate for that structure, especially for your Canadian-based team where there's so much attention and it helps to separate the business ops from the hockey ops. Bottom line, we're going to close out this hour with a lighter topic, a lighter side take on the business of sport.
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2: The Padres and Diamondbacks split a two-game weekend series in Mexico City at mile-and-a-half high stadium. They're always very specific with the teams they send down there. Like American sports think the only states Mexicans have ever heard of are California, Arizona, and Texas. The U.S. is the one confused by geography, that he can't even find the Gulf of Mexico on a map anymore. And remember Yasiel Puig played for the Dodgers mid-last decade? He signed with the Toronto Maple Leafs of the Canadian Baseball League. I didn't know you could do that, just name your professional team after another famous team. Kind of confusing. The Leafs haven't won a championship since 2007, so it's been a while. Still 40 years more recently than the hockey team. And Kenley Jensen, back-to-back walk-off home run losses. The Detroit Tigers celebrating 40 years of relievers destroying dreams.
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2: Good morning, I'm Koch Cadden on CFAX 1070 with your 9 o'clock news. Police in New Westminster say two men were taken into custody after a woman was slashed with a knife at a SkyTrain station. They say officers responded after receiving a 911 call around 11 p.m. on Wednesday and provided aid to the woman they found suffering from a laceration. Police say the officers found two men matching the description of the suspects and took them into custody, noting one of them found a loaded handgun on them with drugs and several dollars of counterfeit currency. They say the victim was transported to the hospital by paramedics and investigators are currently unclear if she knew her attackers. Elsewhere, an evacuation alert that was issued for the Yukon community of Old Crow has been rescinded. The change comes after the Yukon government and the Vuntut-Gwich'in First Nation jointly issued the alert on Friday, asking residents of the territory's only fly-in community to be ready to leave on short notice. The territory says the flood watch for the Porcupine River has now been downgraded to an ice advisory. It says the Nordenskjold River flood watch has been downgraded to high stream flow advisory also. And a crash on the Delta-Surrey border left passers-by transfixed on a motorcycle dangling from a traffic light above a busy road. Police confirm a motorcyclist was taken to hospital yesterday with serious but non-life-threatening injuries after the incident. Officers were called to the scene at around 3 p.m. to the intersection of 72nd Avenue and 120th Street for a crash between a motorcycle and car. The driver of the other vehicle was not injured. And European ambassadors say Russia's meddling in the Baltic Sea offers a preview of tactics that could be deployed in Canada's high north.
3: A panel discussion at the Polish embassy in Ottawa focused on Nordic and Baltic countries' responses to Russian threats and sabotage. Polish Ambassador Witold Jelski cited an explosion last November on a rail line used to transport military goods to Ukraine. Swedish Ambassador Senia Burstaller says her country suffered damage to telecom towers and aggressive cyber attacks. Liberal MP Ahmed Hussein says Canadian governments could learn from Sweden's efforts to guard against Russia's increasingly brazen attacks. Jason White, The Canadian Press.
2: Meanwhile, the North has an outsized presence on the list of infrastructure proposals referred to the Federal Major Projects Office so far. At the same time, Ottawa has announced $35 billion on military investments in the Northwest Territories, Nunavut and Yukon. Heather Exner-Pirot is Director of Energy, Natural Resources and Environment at the MacDonald Laurier Institute. She says Nunavut mines are already having a tough time hiring enough local Inuit under impact benefit agreements.
4: Everyone is competing for Inuit labor in the territory. There's only so many skilled and university-educated Inuit, not a lot, but the federal government wants to hire them. The territorial government wants to hire them. Municipal governments want to hire them. Inuit organizations want to hire them. And the mining sector wants to hire them.
2: Exner-Pirot says there's no way multiple projects can go ahead at once in the territories. And when they do, they will require remote work camps with southern crews flying in and out. Your CFAX weather up next. It's going to be mainly cloudy today with a 30% of showers this afternoon. Wind west 20 kilometres an hour, except gusting to 60 near the Juan de Fuca Strait. Temperatures may reach highs of 19, except 14 where winds blow onshore. I'm Koch Cadden on CFAX 1070. If it's happening, it's here. It's 9:04.
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7: The Vancouver Whitecaps FC already making the big push for their next home game at BC Place, which is not until August because of a little tournament called the FIFA 2026 World Cup. 7 matches in Vancouver, 6 matches in Toronto, total of 13, bringing Canada into a co-hosting role with the United States and Mexico. It's the biggest World Cup ever, but it hasn't really hit yet. And you wonder about it as a context for a solution for the Whitecaps. Is that the happy ending here for Whitecaps fans? The fact that they get both the thrill and opportunity to see the world welcome to Vancouver, and they see a solution that keeps the Vancouver Whitecaps FC on the West Coast. And I've said over these past few weeks that this relocation fear or relocation threat or relocation scenario is one of the most bizarre, if not the most bizarre, that I've ever seen in the business of sport. This is a team that's at the height of its popularity in the market. It's in the middle of two of the best seasons in franchise history, on and off the pitch. It's all those things. And it's in a big soccer market. It is in a big media market, second largest English language speaking market in the country, third largest market overall. It has greater history, professional soccer history, than even Toronto and Montreal, two bigger markets. And that's largely because of the Whitecaps name, the Whitecaps brand, going all the way back to the North American Soccer League in the 1970s. It just is unfathomable to me that MLS would want to lose without exhaustive efforts. Not Gary Bettman-like 15 years of protecting Glendale, Arizona and the Arizona Coyotes. I'm not suggesting that that's in the cards, but more than a year and a half. Give it every opportunity to stay in Vancouver because it gives you a Pacific Gateway city. It gives you the three biggest markets in the country. It gives you all those things. Instead, we're hearing about losses that are much larger than what the Whitecaps have put out there into the marketplace directly or indirectly before. You're talking about a group in Vegas that wants to move, buy and move the Whitecaps to Las Vegas. There's a Vancouver group that appears to be forming, but there's no names attached to that yet. And I'll tell you, it just shows you how far advanced the downside of this is, the future of the Whitecaps being outside of Vancouver. It's a lot more advanced than the solutions, or at least the options, to keep the franchise here. I'm not saying that that white knight, that hero, whether it's Ryan Reynolds or whomever, comes on the scene and leads a group that keeps the franchise here. I'm not saying that that doesn't happen, but so many of the indicators between the lines show that there's as many forces taking the Whitecaps out of the market as there are, if not much more, than keeping them in the market. Now, all it takes is one. All it takes is one. It's also a big week on the business of hockey side of things with the Vancouver Canucks, who appear to be days away from announcing their new head of hockey operations. And as I said, when we discussed the Toronto Maple Leafs scenario, I do believe structure matters. And I would personally and professionally, as a sport business geek, be disappointed if Ryan Johnson does not get the nod as head of hockey operations. whether it's general manager or president hockey operations or you name it. But that doesn't appear to be 100% certain at this stage of the game. It might be very well 50-50. And the ownership family continues to debate which way they want to go on this side of things. It will be a very important decision that will frame the next 10 years, the next at least 5 to 10 years of the franchise's history. John Festinger joins us here on the Sport Market, regular contributor, former executive vice president, business operations for Canucks Sports and Entertainment. John, the rumor windmill is that the Canucks are close, but there's no firm commitment to Johnson or Gold of the Boston Bruins. They seem to be the two last men standing. Where do you see this thing going? Where would you recommend the Aquilini family go in terms of structure and titling?
8: Well, you know, I tend to agree with you that there has to be a head who is in charge of everything. My guess is that they will bring in a new face because Ryan Johnson's already in the organization, and I think they'll do what they have to do to keep him in the organization. So my guess is that they will look for a twofer, try and keep Ryan here. He ends up being a very good backup plan, but bring in somebody new. And if it's Gold, you know, that seems reasonable to me, and maybe even a very good choice. So as long as they get the structure right, that's the key, and I believe that's what you're saying, Tom. It's less about the individuals and more about getting structure right, so let's hope they do that.
7: You know, I just to clarify, I think it's a bit of both in that I do think the choice of the individual is important no matter what structure is utilized. I personally, and this is just my personal bias, when I compare what Johnson brings to the table, what Gold brings to the table, there's not a lot of difference between the two of them. They both have AHL credentials. They both have leadership there as assistant general managers. So I would lean towards giving the incumbent, or at least one of the incumbent AGMs, the first opportunity to promote, then bring someone in from outside. But it doesn't feel like that's certain to be the case.
8: And I would lean the other way. I would lean towards Gold. I would lean towards bringing somebody in from the outside, because obviously there is a fresh start that is required here. And even though Ryan Johnson hasn't been, you know, has been largely in Abbotsford, he is part of the old structure. And as I said, you don't have to lose him. So if it were me, I'm bringing in somebody new. And I think that's what the fans would want to see after the continuous failure, really, of the last 15 years.
7: John Festinger joins us here on the Sport Market, where we've got an action-packed hour for you. We're going to have a couple of rounds, a couple of segments of buy and sell presented by Pastime Sports and Games. We're also going to throw you the Sport Market pitch presented by Chambers Plan Employee Benefits. That is all coming your way this hour. Before we set the stage for that, just a couple of thoughts from you on the Whitecaps file, John Festinger. There's a lot more arrows pointing outbound for the Whitecaps, including the fact that Gustafsson, Grant Gustafsson, is explicit in terms of the fact that he has submitted a bid for the Whitecaps to be purchased and relocated to Las Vegas, Nevada. But there's some hope around a mystery Vancouver-based group that appears to be forming, But what's interesting to me and almost, well, it's very atypical, that group has reached out to the provincial government as the first point of contact, as opposed to reaching out to the Whitecaps. I might be wrong on that, but that's my indication, given Ravi Kalyan's comments. Now, that would be an unusual twist, but at least there's an opportunity of some kind of solution here. Without a group forming, time will run out pretty fast, you'd think.
8: Yeah, so I think there's a number of things that go in different directions. First of all, the ownership of the Whitecaps is led by somebody who is a Vancouverite, and strongly a Vancouverite, from what I understand. So there is going to be a preference, I would think, to stay in Vancouver, all things being equal. That's one card that gets played a certain way, we would all hope. Secondly, it's obviously very good news that a group is being formed. Unfortunately, I really agree with you that, if it's going through the government, there's two different, issues with that. One issue is this group being formed and going through the government because they want government support, or a government backstop or a government guarantee, given the amount it will cost to get the Whitecaps? Or is it they just want to know they have government support and they'll get BC Lottery support and other support that we've talked about in terms of the Whitecaps possibly getting? So we don't know what the story is there. But the real key is putting my first point, my second point together, is the current ownership of the Whitecaps, do they know who this group is? Has this group come to them? Has this group explained, what they have, allowed themselves to be vetted, entered into discussions, proven what they can do for Vancouver and what and the financial assets they have in order to buy the team? So I worry, just like you do, Tom, that this could be too little too late, although I hope it isn't. So all I can hope is that the team is going directly to Whitecaps ownership as well as the provincial government, because if they're not, they're making a pretty bad mistake, in my view.
7: We're going to kick this around a lot more with you next on our buy and sell panel presented by Pastime Sports and Games. And then again, later this hour, it's the Sport Market Pitch presented by Chambers Plan Employee Benefits. That and a lot more right here as we continue to rate and debate the bulls and bears of sport business on the Sport Market.
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7: 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Our panel is comprised of John Festinger, former executive vice president of business operations, Canucks Sports and Entertainment from Chandler Fogden Lyman and UBC Law School, Aziz Rajwani from the UBC Sauder School of Business, Langara College School of Management, and also Langara College School of Management, sorry about that, Nico Cephalis, our junior sport business correspondent, and Zach Clark in the producer's chair. Beginning with you, John Festinger, who makes it back into the playoffs and who reaches contender status, Stanley Cup contender status first, the Vancouver Canucks or the Toronto Maple Leafs, who are both either having just appointed new GMs or about to appoint new GM?
8: Are you saying playoff status or contender status?
7: I'm saying both. I know they're two different things. Who do you think gets to the playoffs first? Who gets the contender status first? And it might be the same. It might be two different.
8: I think playoff status, the Canucks will be first. Contender status, the Leafs will be first after a change in senior management from where they are now.
7: Aziz Rajwani, what are you buying?
17: I have to go with the Leafs on both counts. Obviously, they've got a number one center in Austin Matthews, although collectively the fan base in Vancouver has heard about an Austin Matthews possible trade. Is it possible to get Austin Matthews for the number three draft pick, et cetera, which to me is ludicrous. But I think Toronto has a better chance because they've already got a few players, Nylander, et cetera, that are top players. And Austin Matthews, depends how he comes back from the injury, but I think they're better suited to become both contenders and to be in the playoffs earlier than the Canucks. The Canucks are going to have to be a little bit more drawn out. I'd earlier said that if they had gotten a number one overall pick, it's quite possible they could be a 3+1. So 4 years technically from today, 3 more seasons, the fourth season. But now with the number three pick, although you never know how picks materialize and develop, that I would say is now more likely to be 5 years plus.
7: Yeah, and they might still get their guy, depending on how things fall with the San Jose Sharks and the Leafs ahead of them. Zach Clark, in the producer's chair and also the host of Prospect Central here on Sportsnet Radio, what are you buying?
18: I think that I'm going to have to buy that the Leafs will certainly be the next playoff team. I mean, obviously, this is a team that for the last several years has been expected to be a playoff team. And honestly, coming into this season, the expectations weren't that different until, obviously, things didn't go the way they were intended to. And the Leafs end up getting the first overall pick. But I think you throw Gavin McKenna right into the mix and they could be a playoff team as soon as next year. Now, I agree with John that there is a big difference between a playoff team and a contending team. But I think the next playoff team undoubtedly Toronto. As for contention for a Stanley Cup, I don't think either of those teams are going to be in that conversation anytime soon.
7: Nico Cephalis, our junior sport business correspondent. We talk Bulls and Bears. He talks Cavs and Cubs. Your take?
19: I don't see Vancouver making the playoffs in the next 5 years. So for me, it's got to be the Leafs. Contender-wise, I mean, I have to agree with Zach. I really don't see either team really making that conference final. Maybe the Leafs do. Personally, the Canucks for me, though, I just don't see a path where in the next 8 years where we're maybe Stanley Cup champs.
7: Wow. That is, even coming from our junior sport business correspondent, that is generational. That will require a lot of patience by Canucks fans. Round two of Buy and Sell, presented by Pastime Sports and Games. Start with you, Zach Clark, in the producer's chair. Colorado, Carolina. Can anyone stop one or both of them and win the Stanley Cup this year? Or do you see that exactly being the Stanley Cup final, the Avalanche and the Hurricanes? Almost a natural disaster matchup.
18: I absolutely do see that as the Stanley Cup Finals. I think those are the two best teams from each of those conferences. I think those are the teams that should be the Stanley Cup Final. What I'm really intrigued, if that does end up being the Stanley Cup Final, is who's like, what's more important to winning a Stanley Cup, top end talent or elite depth? Because Carolina, they can roll three lines that all can score as well as each other. But if you were to rate the 10 best players in that series, how many names do you get before you list anyone on Carolina? You know, Colorado has that star power. So I think it would be a really interesting matchup of two teams that play very differently, are built very differently, and yet are both absolutely elite teams.
7: Aziz Rajwani of UBC Sauder School of Business, Langara College School of Management.
17: I think I like the fact that there are two states involved that are both seas, Carolina and Colorado. But I'm hoping and wishing and praying, mind you, how likely it is, who knows, but it's Canadien versus Colorado is what I'd really, really like to see. I mean, obviously, it'd be great for Canadian sports fans, and who knows? I know it is not probabilistic, but could it possibly be that the Canadians were the last team to win in 93 and they're the first team to break the Canadian curse? That's what I've got my fingers crossed for with my Monopoly money. But my real money, though, obviously Carolina and Colorado, Avalanche rather, are in there, and I think Colorado ultimately wins. But my fingers are crossed that it'll be Les Canadiens.
7: I was at the last game in 1993, the Stanley Cup win, the last time by a Canadian franchise, spring of 1993. If you would have told me back then, walking on St. Catherine Street, leaving the old Montreal Forum, that it would be 33 years plus, I would have told you you're crazy, but that's exactly where we are. Nico Cephalos, a junior sport business correspondent, can anybody touch Colorado or Carolina? Is that your Stanley Cup final matchup?
19: You know, a few weeks ago, I said the Ducks were going to make the Stanley Cup finals. I still kind of believe that, but I believe the West Coast is much more open than the Eastern Conference. Carolina has been terrorizing everybody, and I think they're going to go Stanley Cup. Western Conference could be between the Las Vegas Golden Knights. It's in the air for me.
7: That is our first couple of rounds of Buy and Sell presented by Pastime Sports and Games. We'll have more, including whether the Blue Jays can turn their season around. And also, the number one pick. Who do the Canucks go with? We'll rely heavily there on the host of Prospect Central here on Sportsnet Radio, Zach Clark. That and a lot more as we continue to rate and debate the Bulls and Bears of sport business here on The Sport Market.
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2: Good morning, I'm Koch Cadden on CFAX 1070 with your news update. Passengers who were stuck on a cruise ship at the centre of a deadly hantavirus outbreak have disembarked on a plane en route to Canada. The passengers wore protective gear as they climbed the stairs onto the plane, which is bound for an airport outside Quebec City. Oceanwide Expeditions, the ship's owner, says there were four Canadians among the roughly 130 other asymptomatic passengers on board the vessel when it reached port this morning. The company says representatives from a number of groups, including the World Health Organization, screened passengers at the port. There were eight cases, including three deaths of hantavirus on the cruise ship. The virus originates in rodents, and the version on the cruise ship, the Andes virus, is the only one known to spread from human to human, though it's not very contagious. Several Canadians have been told to isolate after coming into contact with infected passengers. A couple from Grey Bruce region of Ontario disembarked from the ship in late April before the outbreak was declared and have showed no symptoms. Four other Canadians from Quebec, Alberta and Ontario were on the ship but may have come on were not on the ship but may have come into contact with someone infected with hantavirus while flying, the federal government said. I'm Koch Cadden on CFAX 1070. If it's happening, it's here.
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7: 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Texas is 650-650, the Dunbar Lumber text line. Our panel includes Zach Clark in the producer's chair, Nico Cephalis, our junior sport business correspondent, and Aziz Rajwani of the UBC Sauder School of Business and the Langara College School of Management. A big shout out and thank you to John Festinger, who weighed in over the last hour of the show and is with some outside commitments now the rest of the way, which puts all the pressure on our junior sport business correspondent. All kinds of talk, Nico Cephalis, about the Canucks falling to number three, but there's some who believe that they might still get their man, so to speak. Who do you think the Canucks take with the number three pick? And do you think they're going to hold on to it for dear life, or is a possibility of a trade? What are you thinking? What are you buying?
19: We're gonna hold on to it, and I believe we're going to go for a forward. We have a great decor in a way. After losing Quinn Hughes, that was a big hit to our decor, but overall, Stenberg, Malhotra, there's a lot of great players in that draft forward-wise. It just comes down to details and which ones we want to make pick for our team that will work the best.
7: Zach Clark is not only producer of the Sport Market, he's also the host of Prospect Central here on Sportsnet Radio. What are you buying when it comes to what the Canucks ultimately do with their top selection, which is currently number three?
18: Well, I'll take one option off the table right now, and that's trading. I firmly believe that the Canucks are going to stand pat at third overall. Trading up just does not make sense. The cost is too high. You just can't get that done. And trading down just feels like it would be the wrong maneuver when there's players that the Canucks absolutely love at third overall. I think that Nico mentioned the name that the Canucks are going to try to go for right there, which is Caleb Malhotra. That is assuming that McKenna and Stenberg go first and second. If either one of those guys is available, the Canucks will snag them for sure. But assuming that those are the number one and two, as per most draft boards, then I think it's very likely we see Caleb Malhotra. The one kind of other guy that could be a name in there is Chase Reed, who's likely to be the number one defenseman taken in this draft. However, again, to agree with our junior sports correspondent to my right here, I don't think the Canucks need as much help on the back end as they do up front. You look at their forward pieces, and they have a great prospect in Braden Coutts, who, by the way, has been lighting up the WHL, had 2 points in the finals last night, in fact. But you got to add more than just him. It's not one prospect that makes a team. You need a few. And I think a guy like Caleb Malhotra would execute that perfectly. Last point on this, Tom. You've brought this up several times this show. Culture. It's so, so important. You've got a guy like Braden Coutts who leads by example night in, night out. From everything we've seen by Caleb Malhotra, he's exactly the same kind of guy who leads by, with his work ethic amongst everything else. So I think the Canucks, if they picked him, would be well on their way to starting this rebuild super well. And I'll just give a quick shout out that if anyone wants to hear a little bit more on this, I talked about it in depth on the next episode of Prospect Central tonight after the playoff games on Sportsnet 650.
7: Aziz Rajwani, what are you buying?
17: Yeah, actually, Zach summarized everything I said. I thought he might leave Chase Reed for me to pick up on, but he picked that towards the end. So obviously, I think they keep the number three pick. There's no trade involved here. Unless they can do something miraculous, I really don't see it. And it's quite possible that the number three pick lands in their lap just the way they kind of wanted it to. Just like, you know, Quinn Hughes landed in their lap back in, what was it? Was it 2018, if memory serves me correctly? But in this particular case, they're either going for Malhotra or they're going for Chase Reed as a defenseman, because those are their two key needs. I think the center is a position they need more. So I think I'd tilt more towards Malhotra being there at number three, if everything goes according to plan and the top two are selected already. But it'll be interesting to see. And, you know, I mean, obviously, you know, you've got the Lucky brand. It's a brand of jeans and it's a brand of bars, I think, in the United States as well. But Canucks, definitely the unlucky brand, has proven to be the case so far in their history.
7: No question that this is a case, in my view, of holding on to the number three pick, not trading down, and also basically going with the best available player, whether it's a forward or a defenseman. Go with best available player. Last round of buy and sell presented by Pastime Sports and Games. Toronto Blue Jays off to a disappointing start. So is almost everybody else in the American League, except for the New York Yankees and the Tampa Bay Rays from the American League East. The Jays aren't that far behind when you look at how poor most of the other markets have started. So there's still an opportunity. And it leads me to ask, beginning with Nico Cephalos, are you buying that the Toronto Blue Jays can turn their season around and have a happier 50th anniversary celebration that they and the Seattle Mariners are having together in their 50th anniversary as expansion cousins?
19: Absolutely. It's kind of been up and down. We beat a team big, then we lose the next game. But what we can't do is lose three straight to the Rays and expect Boston and the Orioles to not be coming up our bums. But after all that, I'm going to have to say the Jays need to keep consistency because that's what we don't have right now.
7: He's Nico Cephalos. Big shout out and thank you to him. Also to Zach Clark in the producer's chair, to Aziz Rajwani, and to John Festinger as well. Those are our buy and sell contributions for this edition of the Sport Market. Next up, we're going to throw you a pitch, and it's taking another playbook, which we've done before, another page from the playbook of the National Football League when it comes to destination television, appointment radio. We'll get into that with the Sport Market pitch presented by Chambers Plan Employee Benefits next, right here on the Sport Market.
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13: Jack Eichel again. Eichel to the left, Hound into the middle. Theodore, extra pass. Marner hands it into the goal. What a finish. 3 points for Mitch Marner. A 4-0 lead for the Knights. What passing by Vegas. And what a game for Mitch Marner.
7: Mitch Marner winds up getting 5 points, 3 goals, 2 assists to lead the Vegas Golden Knights to a 2-1 series lead over the Anaheim Ducks on a Friday night at the Pond in SoCal. It's time for us to check in on this pitch.
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7: We've talked about it a lot. It's the NFL playbook when it comes to business development, increasing value, driving revenues, and maintaining the strongest sense of fan engagement of any of the major North American leagues. And that's as measured by television numbers. It's measured by social media traction. It's measured by merchandise sales, authentic apparel, and more. And that's why it's not a surprise that we go back to that playbook of destination television, of appointment media. And that's what the NFL does so consistently. It does it over the course of a season. It does it each individual week. Over the course of a season, you've got the same kickoff the first week after Labor Day weekend, year in, year out. You've got the American Thanksgiving triple header, digital. You've now got what's emerging as a double header on Christmas Day. Then you've got the playoffs beginning after Christmas, dominating January before the biggest domino of all falls, and that is the Super Bowl, first or second week of February. Again, over the course of the season, these are all mileposts that the NFL is completely committed to and stays consistently with so that their fans come along for the ride in ever-increasing numbers. And then from a micro point of view, week in, week out, there's the same commitment to appointment television, to appointment media. And that is games on Thursday night, games on Sunday primetime and Sunday night, games on Monday night. Ultimately, there'll be games on Tuesday night as well. But each week, you've got the vast majority of your business done on any given Sunday. And it's that Sunday that makes the NFL the king of social connections. It's the new Facebook in so many ways, especially for 18 to 34s and young football fans, young sports fans who are getting into it. So with all that as context that we've talked about before, is another reminder of what you're going to see and hear in the next week, is another example of doing things the same week, the same day of the week, and doing it the same way in partnership with your 32 member NFL franchises. And that is the schedule release. And that's coming up this Thursday. And the schedule release is off season, but it will be the most talked about thing in the business of sport, even this coming week, even with the NHL in its Stanley Cup playoffs and the NBA and the association in its NBA playoffs. On that Thursday, the NFL will rule social media, dominate sports talk radio, especially in the United States. And it's, again, a pitch to other leagues to get more and more like the NFL. Do things consistently, do things on a milestone basis, on a regular basis, and again, doing it with appointment television. Aziz Rajwani joins us from the UBC Sauder School of Business, Langara College School of Management. Aziz, I've thrown you and our listeners that pitch. Your take, your counterpoint, if any.
17: Oh, I totally agree with you, Tom. I mean, the NFL is you know, some people call it calendar domination. So here we are in May. May the 14th will be the case. It's coming Thursday. And talk will be all about the NFL, even though the NBA and the NHL are involved in their playoffs. Sports talk radio will be dominated by the NFL schedule. In fact, you know, our friend and colleague, Bob the Hammer Mackin, texted me last night, and he texted me the Seattle schedule. There was something about the Seattle schedule last night, and it just shows you that all fans, NFL fans, you know, that the NFL dominates despite it being the season of the NBA and the NHL playoffs. And a lot, like I said before, a lot of people just call it calendar domination by the NFL.
7: Aziz, you talk about the Seattle Seahawks. That's another sport business story that we'll just bring into the pitch presented by Chambers Plan Employee Benefits, and that's the impending sale of the Seattle Seahawks. It's very rare that you've got a Super Bowl champion up for sale, but that's exactly what Jody Allen, the sister of the late Paul Allen, whose estate still owns and operates the franchise and will be selling the franchise. It's unique from that point of view, but it's also unique from a point of view that all of the proceeds from the sale, with the exception of the trustee's fee, a small fee that Jody Allen will charge, the rest of it is going to go to the charities that basically Paul Allen was committed to on behalf of the Seattle Seahawks and the Portland Trailblazers.
17: And it speaks to volumes about the family, the Allen family, and what Paul Allen and his sister and family, etc. Because it takes a village, as they say. It takes a family to raise such a good child who leaves his fortune to charities. There's a saying that says, money is like manure. Stick it all in one place and it stinks. Spread it around and it helps make things grow. And that's exactly what Paul Allen's doing. He's not sticking that money all in one pile, in his own pile. He's spreading it around and he's going to make things grow, be that with children, education, whatever else is needed to make the world a better place. So obviously love that. I mean, it's just a coincidence that they're happening to win or go on sale after they win the Super Bowl, because it was all part of the timeline with Judy Allen to eventually sell, as they did the Portland Trailblazers a year ago, et cetera, and the Super Bowl champions now. So they're doing it basically at a time when their value is the highest. It'll be $10 billion plus.
7: Yeah, and it is expected to become the biggest transaction for control transaction in NFL history.

0: owns the Washington Post, the newspaper, but his origins are Seattle, even though he's now basically, you know, bought a few hundred million dollars worth of real estate. I think maybe bordering around 300 million U.S. in the United States, in Miami particularly. It depends whether he can be one of those owners or Steve Ballmer, you know, from Seattle, who's always hung on to his Microsoft stock and has become one of the richest people in the world, whether he actually puts in a bid to keep, you know, to have the NFL brand in Seattle, where he's originally from.
1: Yeah, I don't have a vote on it, but I would vote Steve Ballmer. He's made significant investment. He's brought a vision that has strengthened the Los Angeles Clippers on multiple fronts, including their, you know, brand new Intuit Dome, which is one of the coolest fan-centered arenas in all of North American professional sport. The Seattle connection there, the Microsoft connection there, and just the fact that Steve Ballmer loves being an owner. 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
3: The Maple Leafs won the draft lottery. Gary Bettman holding the most mysterious briefcase in Pulp Fiction. The Leafs announced their new general manager, Chaka GPT. Somehow the Oilers took a bad goaltending situation and made it both worse and more expensive. We've got an update on Canada's goaltending situation. The first of three named to represent the country at the World Hockey Championship in Switzerland is Jet Greaves. That was my reaction. Apparently he plays for Columbus, but with that name, got to get that guy to Winnipeg to back up Hellebuck. And Montreal eliminated Tampa in Game 7 despite being outshot 29-9. It was just like Star Wars. And speculation the hurricane sweep could be the end of Brady Kachuk's Senators tenure. When I see the prices of stuff, I can't help but wonder if we're getting rid of the wrong Senators in Ottawa.
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2: 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I'm Koch Cadden on CFAX 1070 with your 10 o'clock news. Victoria Transit staff have come up with a possible compromise for expanding bus service to Victoria International Airport without reducing service for Sydney residents. More from CFAX 1070's Josh Hilden.
3: Commissioners will consider three options when they meet this Tuesday. One would maintain the status quo until expansion funding becomes available. Another would pilot diverting Route 72 for 1 to 2 years to serve the airport, adding about 10 minutes to the trip and eliminating Route 88. A third hybrid option would see select early morning and late night trips on Route 72 serve the airport, while Routes 88 and 87 continue providing daytime service. Public feedback showed support for direct airport service alongside concerns about travel time, capacity, and impact to existing riders. Josh Hilden, CFAX 1070 News.
2: The World Health Organization will help screen four Canadians and roughly 130 other cruise ship passengers in a hantavirus outbreak. Their ship arrived early this morning in Spain's Canary Islands, and small groups of passengers have begun leaving the ship. Spanish health officials say none of the passengers are showing any symptoms. The hantavirus outbreak hit the ship during its voyage from Argentina to Antarctica sometime in April and has killed three passengers. And as the ongoing conflict in the Middle East pushes up energy costs, the benchmark for world food commodity prices are up as well. April was the third consecutive month for the Food and Agriculture Organization of the United Nations reporting an increase. The chief economist for the FAO's Food Price Index, Maximo Torrero, explains.
4: The increase this month of April is 1.6% with respect to March and 2% more with respect to the same month a year ago.
2: Elsewhere, a Liberal government bill aimed at giving police more online investigative powers is facing fierce backlash from privacy advocates and legal experts.
5: The federal government says its proposed lawful access bill would give police modern tools to investigate crime while respecting the Charter of Rights and Freedoms. Critics argue the legislation expands police and intelligence powers too far, threatening Canadians' privacy and potentially violating the Charter. One key measure would let police seek subscriber information from telecom providers with judicial approval based on reasonable suspicion instead of the higher legal standard of reasonable belief. Legal experts warn the lower threshold could face charter challenges and expose sensitive personal information tied to internet and television accounts. David Augustine, The Canadian Press.
2: And florists are facing higher supply costs and fuel surcharges for their shipments as the war in the Middle East keeps global oil prices elevated. That comes as many shoppers have been on a tight budget and hunting for value for a few years on days like today, Mother's Day. Blossom Lane Flowers owner Angela Dowless says she is adjusting to shifting dynamics.
6: You adjust. You really do adjust, and you add flowers that are less expensive, whether it's daisies or carnations or mums that are locally grown.
2: She says her shipment costs have gone up 5 to 10%, which has pushed prices for some flowers even higher. Your CFAX weather up next. It's going to be mainly cloudy today in the Greater Victoria area with a 30% chance of showers this afternoon. Wind west 20 kilometres an hour, except gusting to 16 near the Juan de Fuca Strait. Temperatures may reach highs of 19, but it will be a little cooler where winds blow onshore at around 14 degrees. The UV index is moderate at around 5. I'm Koch Cadden on CFAX 1070. If it's happening, it's here. It's 10.04.
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1: Hi there, and welcome to the Best of the Vashi Capello Show. We've got a few hours of jam-packed programming for you ahead. On this first hour, we're going to kick things off with Flavio Volpe, the president of the Automotive Parts Manufacturers Association, a key figure in the auto sector. After some big news surfaced out of Japan this week, a Japanese outlet reporting that Honda, the Japanese automaking giant, was permanently going to put on ice plans to build a $15 billion electric vehicle plant in Alliston, Ontario. Now, last May, they had indicated that they were going to pause things for a few years because they were worried about softening EV demand. But now this report says it's permanently being put on ice. And of course, it couldn't come at a worse time for the auto sector. They are being battered by American tariffs. EV demand in the United States has fallen off a cliff because of policy changes under President Trump. And they're really trying to kind of mire their way through all of it. So it's another piece of potentially bad news. Flavio will tell us exactly what the state of the sector is and his reaction to that news. Then we're going to talk about a whole other sector, oil and gas. There's, of course, a big push right now, particularly from that sector, to be able to export more of it to other markets. President Trump has approved a pipeline that would take Canadian crude to Wyoming. It would boost exports of Canadian crude to the United States if it comes to fruition by 12%. The Republican governor of Wyoming is a huge champion of the project. Mark Gordon is his name, and he will join us on the program. Then we're going to talk to Dr. Sanjeev Sokalingam, who's the Senior Vice President of Education and Chief Medical Officer at the Center for Addiction and Mental Health. He testified very recently before a House of Commons committee on why there wasn't enough evidence, in his view, yet to support the idea of expanding access to medical assistance in dying to people who suffer from mental illness. So we're going to talk to him about that. And we'll wrap things up with Carmi Levy, all about social media bans, a federal AI strategy, and rest in peace, Ask Jeeves.
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2: There's challenges with the U.S. tariffs, unjustified tariffs in the auto sector. We continue to work with companies in the sector, helping them reposition, reinvest, supporting workers there. We'll continue to do what's necessary, including getting the right deal that's in Canada's interest.
3: You're worried about Honda?
4: So this is a direct result of the government making a big bet on electric vehicles that just hasn't played out, and instead they're actually doubling down. And the Canadian government would have you believe that the Canadian vehicle manufacturing industry will produce vehicles and export them to the world. There is virtually zero cars produced in Canada that are exported anywhere outside of Canada other than the United States.
1: That is the conservative trade critic Adam Chambers, and before him, Prime Minister Mark Carney on the Hill this morning, on Parliament Hill, making their way into the respective caucus, getting asked by reporters about a report out of Asia that Honda has decided to indefinitely halt plans to build a $15 billion electric vehicle plant in Ontario. Back in May, they had put the decision on pause. The report is now that's indefinitely so. Lots of people reached out to from the federal government, the Japanese embassy, and the company Honda in question. Nobody is denying it, but nobody is explicitly confirming it either. Flavio Volpe is the president of the Automotive Parts Manufacturers Association of Canada. He's with me live here in studio right now. Hi, Flavio.
5: Thanks for having me.
1: Nice to see you. Thanks for making the time for this. What's the first thing that went through your head when you heard this?
5: It felt inevitable. Honda was making this incremental investment, which was, by the way, the biggest investment in the company's history and the biggest industrial investment in Canada's history, to expand what they had here to serve the burgeoning U.S. demand in EVs. But, you know, Trump took the purchase incentives away. He took the production incentives away, and he took the EV tariffs away. And this is not a company that's a charity. It's got a return on investment, and that investment's under a lot of tariff pressure. And so I don't know that a lot of us were surprised to see this report overnight, but I will say they make 400,000 cars a year in Alliston at the country's biggest industrial employment site. They'll continue to make them tomorrow. This is an incremental future that we were all really looking forward to. That sounds like it's been canceled, but Honda is still the best company for suppliers to sell to, and probably one of the best places to be a worker at, because they don't lay people off when it's tough.
1: So I remember the Japanese ambassador, in fact, making that exact point to me. I have a question more largely about an investment in a moment, but when it comes to the EV market in particular, can you qualify from your perspective, like, how much has the market changed since Trump? Like, how much have those changes had an impact on things?
5: Well, if you were an EV buyer in the U.S., you were looking at a federal purchase incentive of $7,500. You know, it made those things very attractive, right? We argued to get cars made in Canada into that under the Biden administration. And then they were essentially paying for the batteries that were going in the cars, the production benefits. And we were going to match them here in Canada. We matched them for Pyroco. We matched them for Nexstar and Windsor. It made those cars very affordable. And together with an EV mandate that forced a mix of electrification, made real sense for Honda here. We were never going to get to 100% by 2035, but we were going to get to 35, 40%. That curve is going to be a lot slower without those without that help. And it, you know, in Canada, it's just under 10%. In the U.S., it might be on a worse path.
1: So what does that like? What are the implications of that for, you know, a lot of the focus that was put here on industrial development when it comes to electric vehicles? Like, you and I were listening to many of those press conferences for years. We're like, this is the future. Is that premise on pause, or is it done?
5: It's a really good question. You know, I did a lot of those pitches, and we did a lot of those negotiations. And what we said was, if you're going to make those cars, the battery is the most expensive piece, and we've got all of the stuff that goes in those batteries. It was our shot to have a Canadian, you know, we don't have a Canadian car maker. Toyota tips the scales. Honda tips the scales for Japan. Ford and General Motors do that for the U.S. Here, we thought that the critical minerals would tip the scales. All of those were incremental investments. Or they were future product shifts from the factories that we're in. So I'll say that in backing off, it doesn't lead to less jobs here and investments here. They're just in a different product stream. And the problem is that product stream is getting hit by U.S. tariffs right now. So we lose that extra pillar of diversification. You know, maybe that's part of the reason. I know that when Canada signed a $5 billion deal to do a battery plant in Windsor for Stellantis with LG, the White House said, why there? Maybe that's part of the reason why they got it in. But we lose that extra layer of defense here.
1: More broadly speaking, when it comes to not just the tariff environment that exists right now, but a couple of months ago when I did that interview with the Japanese ambassador, sort of like I wasn't expecting anything, you know, revelatory. And instead, he generated news out of it because he was so specific when I asked about Japanese auto investment in Canada and what are the necessary factors that be in place. He's, you know, he had a list and he said, but by far the most important thing is CUSMA. Like they are very focused on CUSMA remaining in place and Canada being a gateway to the United States. What is your sense of that and the importance to, I know you deal with all of these investors, right? Outside of the United States, even. Yeah. How important is access to the U.S. market from the conversations you're having?
5: Look, let's just take the two Japanese companies. They make about 1 million cars a year. They're probably absorbing $4,000 per vehicle in tariffs they didn't have before. Yeah. But you know what? They're still making them and they're still employing people. But you can't do that forever. So when the Japanese ambassador says, you know, 4,000 times 1 million is 4 billion, we can do that in our long-term commitment to Canada. We'll stick with you a year or two. How reasonable is it to expect companies that aren't state-owned, like the Chinese, that aren't charities, to absorb that level? You know, we're all terribly anxious. There are other opportunities to pivot the industrial base. You know, we talked about the deal that we made with Hanwha Group. Should they win the submarines, we, the Canadian auto suppliers, will build their ground-based systems together. We're excited about that, but that doesn't replace this. That's like adding a plant here. And no supplier can survive on one customer. You got to have two or three or four. That might be some of the replacement for EVs, and We know the Canadian government's the checks, the Canadian Armed Forces build up, those checks won't bounce. And they come with MRO commitments for 20 or 30 years. But really, auto suppliers need auto companies and auto mandates. And Donald Trump has done a really good job of mucking it up for everybody.
1: One final question to you on that, because Politico is reporting that basically a deal on sectoral tariffs was all but done in October, save for the threats against the automakers that were going to leave Canada from Minister Joly, for example, or Doug Ford's ad. You've been living through all of this. What do you think of that?
5: Nonsense story. I mean, in fairness to the reporter that put it together, you know, this is a it's kind of a murky space. But, you know, I'm meeting with ministers, ambassadors, officials from four G7 countries and two G20 countries this week. And I've been on this beat forever. Never once heard that narrative. I will say the central premise is that Detroit ran to Washington and said, please stop negotiating an end to the steel and aluminum tariffs that are killing us. Like Ford Motor Company makes almost a million F-Series trucks a year. They're all aluminum. The idea that Ford would go to the White House and say, don't give us that relief because Melanie Joly hurt our feelings and threatened to take away the remissions help if we closed plants is absurd. To anybody in the auto sector, that story was a real head scratcher.
1: Okay, I'm going to leave it on that note. Flavio, a pleasure as always. Thanks for your insights.
5: Thank you very much.
1: Thank you. Flavio Volpe is the president of the Automotive Parts Manufacturers Association of Canada.
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1: We were just talking with the Daily Debrief panel all about whether or not energy ends up being oil and gas, mostly oil, ends up being a point of leverage in negotiations around CUSMA with the United States. Just last week, U.S. President Donald Trump issued a presidential permit for a pipeline that is very, very similar to what was once known as Keystone XL. In fact, it would take basically Canadian crude along the pipe that's already been built for Keystone on our side of the border, and then a new pipeline would be built through to Wyoming, from Montana, through to Wyoming on the southern part of the border, or south of the border. The governor of Wyoming is Mark Gordon. When I interviewed him, I started off by asking about why he said that the decision by President Trump should be applauded.
15: It's wonderful to have Canadian oil coming down to Guernsey. We've known how to build pipelines for a long time. It's good for employment here. We think it's particularly important because it demonstrates Wyoming's ability to really handle fossil fuels in the right way. And so it's a wonderful thing to be able to have that cross-border communication. Alberta and Wyoming have talked a lot about energy prospects that we can do together. This is just one of those.
16: Yeah, I saw that you've taken some meetings with various ministers from the Alberta government over the last number of months. Could you characterize for Canadians who are watching tonight your view of how important that integration is and where you see the future of it going?
15: I think we share a lot of common values. We both understand how important it is that we use energy correctly, that we continue to improve the technology, and that we in fact can power the nation of this continent, and being able to work together on these issues is something that we've done historically, and I think it just makes us both move forward much more aggressively. If you look at the benefits that can derive from the kind of relationship that we have and the ability to be able to share those energy resources, you understand that this country has really no problem being able to power our world.
16: How important is it, in your view, of sort of where you see Wyoming fitting into sort of the energy infrastructure and the industry more largely in the United States? How important is being able to continue to receive Canadian crude? And I ask, of course, Governor, against the backdrop of, you know, a relationship that has changed, let's say, right, over the last number of months, and a lot of concern, really, among Canadians about how sure they can be of the United States as an export destination. What would you say to those concerns, and where does energy fit in there?
15: Well, first and foremost, I think it demonstrates that we still can get things done. That's critical. The second piece to that, and I know Canadians also share this concern. We have countries in the on the Pacific Rim that really are looking for access to gas, to oil, and the ability to be able to move those products offshore is going to be particularly critical. We've had a little bit of challenge in Wyoming being able to get through California, Oregon, and Washington. There, obviously, the ports in Vancouver are particularly valuable. But the ability to demonstrate, again, that we can do energy correctly, we can do it in a way, and we've been really a leader in Wyoming, and I think we share that commitment with Alberta, to try to figure out a way to do it in a way that captures carbon and finds ways to use carbon profitably. So I think what the pipeline demonstrates is that there's still the opportunity to get good things done. As I say, it's a Wyoming company that's going to run the pipeline here in Wyoming. Comes down to Guernsey, big terminal. We have access to lots of ports. So it's a good thing. And I would hope that Canada and the United States would continue to work to figure out ways that we can do a better job cooperating.
16: I've heard you speak on a number of occasions about, in your view, and I hope I'm correctly interpreting this, sort of the significance, the importance of energy security. When you think of energy security, do you think about it in a North American context versus solely an American context?
15: Well, I think about it really in both regards, but obviously North America is what we should all be most concerned about. I used to work for a company called Apache Oil, and Apache, we had holdings in Canada. I can remember having visitors coming down from Northwest Territory, First Nations, wanting to see how we were dealing with coal bed methane, for example. And I think being able to share those experiences and the solutions that we've come to only betters that ability to have the kind of energy security that this continent really needs.
16: What is your sense, I guess I could ask more plainly, of the support from the administration, from the White House for that vision? Does this permit, for example, exemplify their view? Like, how should we interpret it, do you think?
15: I would think it would be a positive indicator, the way I'd look at it. I know that there's been a little bit of a dust-up, and I, you know, certainly not wanting to either contribute or detract from that. I think those are matters that are in Washington and Toronto. But to me, I think one of the key elements here is trying to figure out how, as states and provinces, we can do a better job working together. And hopefully that can convince the folks at the national capitals, that there is a way forward here, and that we really do better as friends than we do as antagonists.
16: On the pipeline itself, Governor, what is your impression of how likely the construction of it is? And I ask again against the backdrop of something I know you've spoken about frequently, which is the end of Keystone, right? In the decision there from then-President Biden to essentially stop that. I used to live and work in Alberta. I covered Keystone right from the start, the proposal. I remember all the roadblocks, particularly south of the border in your country, like by states and courts and all that kind of stuff. How much opposition do you expect this will face? In how successful do you think the pipeline will be in actually getting built?
15: I think the pipeline will have a pretty clear path. Wyoming, it's the pipeline being constructed in Wyoming is going down an existing corridor. We have landowners that are already pretty familiar with what that activity looks like. There may be, some voices that are raised in opposition, but by and large, I think this is not out of the ordinary for the experience that folks in Wyoming had. I know the Keystone Pipeline came down through the, a reservation had to cross the Missouri River, had to go through Nebraska. There was some concern about what might happen to the aquifers there and so on. We just have more experience, I think, both in constructing and maintaining those pipelines. We always worry about what a spill might look like, but we've built some pretty good protocols to make sure that we respond quickly and correctly and do the cleanup. So I don't see that there's going to be any problem. I think it really makes a lot of sense to come through Wyoming.
16: And just one final question for you, Governor. We've noticed through public opinion polling in this country, particularly through what's going on in the Middle East, there's almost like a bit of an attitudinal shift among large portions of the population around the issue of energy security, and particularly being able to find export destinations for the stuff that we are able to send. I'm wondering if you would demarcate the same thing where you are.
15: Yeah, I think we're all much more knowledgeable about energy, and certainly at a time when we're seeing the incredible growth of demand, it becomes much more clear that we need to have secure energy sources, that we need to make sure that we don't rely on places that can be easily bottlenecked, like the Straits of Hormuz. And I think that's a doubly so if you look at our friends to the west, Japan, Korea, Taiwan, others, that this becomes an even bigger issue for them.
1: That is the Republican governor of Wyoming, Mark Gordon. Last week, U.S. President Donald Trump issued a presidential permit for a pipeline that would take Canadian crude through Montana over to Wyoming, much like the Keystone XL, much talked about, never built Keystone XL. So we'll keep our eye on that.
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17: Good morning, I'm Koch Cadden on CFAX 1070 with your news update. The BC Lottery Corporation says a man from Surrey was the lucky winner of a $5 million jackpot. It says in a news release that the man had not even left his bed on the morning of April 22nd when he got an email saying he had won the Lotto 649 draw. The man, who BCLC refers to as Roddy M, says in the release that he did not initially believe it and called the win surreal. The corporation says the man won playing his own numbers, and after learning the news, he and his son celebrated by going to the Keg for dinner. I'm Koch Cadden on CFAX 1070. If it's happening, it's here.
0: Ryan and Lisa. 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
1: My own view is that time moves forward, the circumstances change, the system's readiness changes, the perspective of different witnesses who've now seen more experiences with medical assistance and dying over time has changed. I think it's important when we're dealing with issues that are key parts of the debate around social progress in Canada, we recognize that perspectives and facts change as our understanding develops over time.
2: That's Federal Justice Minister Sean Fraser just this morning making his way into caucus, stopped by reporters to ask about a report out of the Globe and Mail that the government is considering scrapping indefinitely a plan to expand medical assistance in dying to people whose sole underlying condition is a mental illness. There's a joint parliamentary committee that is studying that very issue. They held their last meeting last night. The committee's work and forthcoming final report will essentially establish what the government does or inform ultimately the final decision that the federal government makes. The deadline to make that decision rather or when it's supposed to be expanded is March of 2027. In March of 2021, years ago, the then Trudeau government passed legislation to expand MAID eligibility to Canadians whose natural death at the time was not immediately foreseeable, what's known more colloquially as Track 2. They delayed that Track 3, including mental illness as an eligible condition, until 2023. That has since been delayed two more times, first to 2024 and now until 2027. To get some more insight on sort of what the committee is looking into, but also the issues at hand, we're joined live by Dr. Sanjeev Sakalingam, Senior Vice President, Education, and Chief Medical Officer at the Center for Addiction and Mental Health. Doctor, a pleasure to have you on our show. Thank you very much for making the time.
3: Thank you for having me.
2: So I know that you have appeared before this joint committee. I did want to start off, though, on that report from the Globe and Mail, essentially saying that the possibility that it is permanently delayed sort of doesn't actually get expanded to people. Access doesn't get expanded to people who suffer from mental illness. What your initial reaction to reading that report is?
3: Well, I think it's aligned with some of the reports and statements and witness testimony that had occurred with the Senate from the Center for Addiction and Mental Health. You know, our own statement also outlined some of the concerns with respect to implementing and expanding this for people living with mental illness. And we also called for a pause as well, given some of the concerns regarding lack of evidence and consensus.
2: So let's go through some of those concerns, if you don't mind, Doctor, in sort of your general view of whether this whether access should be expanded.
3: Yeah, I think, you know, it's clear from our statements in the past and our consensus and kind of speaking to people living with mental illness as well as providers that there are people who are suffering from significant and enduring distress related to mental illness that are quite severe, maybe not responded to some treatments, which would meet that criteria for grievousness, which is one of the criteria outlined in the legislation for medical assistance in dying. But for us, the concerns were revolved around two separate issues. One is the concept of irremediability, or the kind of responsiveness or refractoriness of an illness, specifically mental illness. And that concern stems from our evidence review and the literature out there that really suggests that we don't have very accurate measures or markers to predict the trajectory or response to certain treatments, and our definitions of treatment resistant or refractory or irremediability are quite variable. And so that was our first concern. And then our second is around the challenge that people have talked about for people living with mental illness who also may present with suicidality, that differentiating suicidality from an intent to die by MAID is also another complicating factor.
2: So on the first one, do I interpret that correctly as, you know, basically, let's say you're diagnosed with terminal cancer, within that diagnosis, you know that, you know, they're able to say you will not respond to treatments A, B, and C, therefore this is incurable, therefore you meet that test of irremediability. But with mental illness, there isn't a body of evidence to sort of be able to conclude the same with the same level of certainty. Is that an accurate way of saying it, kind of layman's terms?
3: Yeah, that is it. I mean, many times we in psychiatry and psychiatric assessments, we often rely on people's information and medical records, but kind of look backwards to gather that information in collaboration with the person in front of us. We don't have biological markers or tests to the point that we can accurately predict the course or trajectory or responsiveness to various treatments. There's a lot of research and signals that are underway, but we're far away from having that conclusive evidence compared to, say, like cancer or some neurological conditions for that matter. And so that's a differentiating factor.
2: Do you think there will be a time where that body of evidence does exist?
3: Well, we have lots of research being done internationally, even at our hospital, that are looking at, you know, youth who are diagnosed with certain conditions, looking at their trajectory, looking at those markers, identifying through these longstanding studies what those diagnoses look like 5, 10 years down the road, and what kinds of treatments do they respond to. So I think we are investing in research. We need more investment in research to do that. I don't think that's going to happen in the next few years, hence why we suggested a longer delay to allow the evidence to catch up.
2: So I wonder for people who suffer from mental illness who had been proponents of this, right, who do believe that there is a point where, you know, they, and I say this with as much sensitivity as possible, like where they don't feel like there is a cure and they feel like their level mm-hmm. of suffering is too much to absorb. You know, what is your recommendation to the government? Like, is it, I know it's to delay this, but in the interim, is it more access to mental health help? Is it more like, are there things that the government can do to offer support to people in that situation that do not include expanding access to MAID?
3: 100%. And that was also part of our statement to the Senate as well, which was we highlighted the pervasive and ongoing needs of Canadians in terms of accessible mental health care. You know, the high degree of people who still have their mental health needs unmet, the limited access to even evidence-based treatments right now. And I'll give you a very tangible example. You know, one of the common conditions that people may be seeking medical assistance and dying for with respect to a psychiatric condition is depression. And there are treatments that are coming out and that are available in some other jurisdictions around the world that, you know, across Canada are probably not uniformly accessible. Things like neurostimulation, new types of treatments, biological treatments, but also psychological treatments that we don't uniformly give freely or provide freely to Canadians. And so if we can invest in that, we might be able to treat people who previously were living as a result with illness that was considered refractory, but in fact might be a result of lack of access.
2: And how would you assess right now, if you know, based on your experience, the ability of people who suffer to access help? Like, if I were to present a characterization of it to the government in let's say doing interviews, accountability interviews, to say what else are you going to do? Like, well, how would you characterize it?
3: I think, you know, if you're asking about, you're like, what can governments do to kind of further improve the access for the individuals? Is that what you're asking? Yeah, I think part of that is one, ensuring that evidence-based treatment that we know right now that can help can be expanded to regions, especially rural areas, and out of the urban centers in accessible ways. To ensure there are coverage for those treatments for those conditions, and also an investment in research to really look at treatment-resistant conditions and defining them, but also what are the trajectories and pathways, and what are the new treatments that we can offer as well. We need to invest in kind of bridging that gap in addition to increasing access.
2: Okay, doctor, I'll leave it on that note. I'm out of time. I really appreciate you making the time for the discussion. Thank you.
3: No problem. Thank you for having me.
2: Dr. Sanjeev Sakalingam is the Senior Vice President of Education and Chief Medical Officer at the Center for Addiction and Mental Health.
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2: Carmi Levy is a tech analyst and journalist and our good Monday friend. Hi, Carmi.
17: Hi, Vashi. So good to be with you.
2: Thanks so much for making the time. Okay, I love this topic because all of a sudden there's this debate sort of taking place in real time around whether, and we've done it with, we talked about this with you before, but I'd love to get everyone's thoughts. Listening, 71010 is the number to text. Should we be banning social media for kids and following the kind of Australian model? I just got, in fact, into my inbox a note that the Premier of Saskatchewan is going to hold a press conference tomorrow about a plan to kind of consult on the issue. Last week we spoke, Carmi, when Manitoba's premier said he wanted to move forward. Other provinces are looking into it. We know the federal government is toying with the idea. Talk a little bit about some of the pushback, if you could.
17: Yeah, I mean, you know, those who oppose it, and we saw a protest on Parliament Hill last week, basically saying a ban doesn't go far enough. It doesn't change the fundamentals of the equation. So, you know, you ban kids from using the technology, they will continue to find ways around those limitations, as we're seeing in Australia, which became the first country in the world to impose on such a scale a ban across the country in December. We're not seeing appreciable impact on what kids are using. Just as many kids are still using TikTok and Instagram today as they were back in December. So it isn't really making a dent, despite the fact that the government is saying, here's some data that shows that these accounts are being disabled. It's not changing kids' behavior on the ground. And they're simply moving. And some of the opponents, one of them is Carol Todd, who's the mother of Amanda Todd, who ended her own life in 2012 because she was being bullied, sextorted online. She says that kids will simply shift their activities to other platforms. And she's absolutely right. They'll go underground. They'll use AI chatbots. They'll use other social media platforms that are not included in the ban. Or they'll use gaming platforms or messaging platforms, so Discord, Roblox, that aren't blocked, and they'll be exposed to more risks there because they won't be under the supervision of mom and dad. So it's a solution to a problem that is highly imperfect. It doesn't go far enough. Kids are flexible. Certainly mine were and are. And it also doesn't hold the technology companies accountable. It doesn't force them to change what is inherently a dangerous product.
2: That to me feels like the most cogent argument. This idea that like there is so much pushback from those companies to any kind of regulation. So if we're now putting the burden of responsibility or the onus of responsibility on the people using the platform rather than the platform itself, is that just sort of like another, okay, we like it feels a bit like you want to do something, but is it the right thing?
17: Yeah, and it almost suggests that the government is afraid of big tech, and we've seen big tech pushing back.
2: I'm pretty sure back.
17: They all are. Yeah.
2: I think they are. You know what I mean? Like, let's get real. Yeah.
17: Yeah, exactly. And this isn't, and it isn't just a problem with our federal government. This is just in general. In fact, the only government in the world that seems to be, you know, willing to swing the axe and isn't afraid of what happens when you do so is the European Union. They have gone after tech, with a vengeance, enacting laws on all fronts, and essentially taking no guff from these companies when they push back. And so, you know, I think that's part of it. There's this sort of this tension between big tech and big government over who gets to set the rules and how far those rules can go, and who ultimately holds the power. And unfortunately, while this titanic battle is going on, kids are paying the price because they're being exposed to technologies that expose them to unnecessary

0: The industry has changed dramatically. The impact of AI has changed, and we are consulting.
1: I would denote, he also pointed to this economic update last week, Carmi, where they kind of put the six pillars of what the strategy would entail. One of, I think the first one was safety. I would denote a little bit of a switch from like massive AI champion even a few months ago through what happened in Tumblr Ridge to like at least rhetorically paying more attention to the idea of safety. What are you going to watch for when this thing comes out?
2: Yeah, I'm watching for a framework that holds the platforms more accountable than they have up until now, because as Tumblr Ridge showed us, we're relying on the companies themselves to set their own rules and establish their own baselines. And obviously, they're not living up to that. And we're ending up paying the price. Communities like Tumblr Ridge are paying the price, in some cases, tragically. I'm looking for more than just six pillars, you know, that were sort of released as part of the economic update. We've been talking about this for a very long time. We were originally supposed to have something by the end of last year. Here we are 6 months later. We're still waiting. Meanwhile, the problem is getting worse as the technology gets better. So, I think the federal government is looking for this thing to be closer to perfect. It doesn't have to be. Get something out there, even if it's still a work in progress. It will always be a work in progress, but we need something from the government, not just promises that say this is coming very soon. And the more we know about what this strategy is going to look like, the better able the business community, the academic community, government agencies will be able to align themselves to that. But right now, everyone's just kind of waiting, holding their breath for this announcement to happen, which means we're essentially in neutral, and we really should be moving forward.
1: Very, very soon. It's coming very soon. Soon is my favorite word that a politician...
2: I'm holding holding my breath on that.
1: I've heard it used in so many different ways. It could mean tomorrow or 6 months from now. We'll find out. One quick final story before you go. Ask Jeeves is officially dead. What happened?
2: I am so sad about this. So 30 years it's been around. So they basically said the company that bought them. So Ask Jeeves was Google before there was Google. It was introduced in 1996. Google only came along a couple years later. And of all the search engines at the time, and most of them were just really lousy, this one allowed you to write complete questions. It was very conversational. It didn't just give you links. It actually answered your questions. It was almost like early AI. But here we are 30 years on. Obviously Google won the search war. Ask Jeeves, which rebranded itself a few years later to ask.com, was no longer relevant, hasn't been relevant in a very long time. And the company that owns them, and they own a bunch of other platforms, so Expedia, Vimeo, Match Group, they even own People Magazine and Better Homes and Gardens, they decided, you know what, this isn't really, you know, we're not going to ever turn this into anything. That war has been won and lost, and we lost it, and we're shuttering it down. Thanks for 30 years. And it kind of makes me sad because I remember being around. I was a lot younger then, but I remember being around at that time. And it was like one of those technologies that marked the early web era. And when you used it, you remembered it. It had character. It added to the culture. I kind of miss that. And it's sort of sad that it's finally gone dark.
1: I miss all those things. ICQ. Do you remember ICQ?
2: Yeah. Uh-oh. I remember that sound. Yeah. Sorry.
1: But you had to go load up your desktop to use it. Those were the days.
2: That's right. You know, the age of, AOL Instant Messenger, Alta Vista. You know, everyone had a GeoCities.
1: These were great
2: page.
1: Times. I mean, not going to lie.
2: This was magic. Yeah. Yeah. You know, AI may be more powerful, but it isn't better. And I don't talk about it with my friends like I do all the old stuff.
1: No, not as fun. Carmi, you're the best. Appreciate it as always. Thank you.
2: Thanks, Vashi.
1: Carmi Levy is a tech analyst and journalist.
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6: Good morning, I'm Koch Cadden on CFAX 1070 with your 11 o'clock news. Police are asking for the public's help finding two murder suspects from Ottawa who investigators believe could be hiding out in British Columbia. Provincial police say the men are wanted in the death of Christo Allison Richards, an Ottawa man who was found with life-threatening injuries on April 12th in Lastule Park in Perth, Ontario, about 80 kilometres southwest of the nation's capital. OPP say the 34-year-old was rushed to a trauma centre but later died, and those accused in his death face second-degree murder charges. Police believe one of their suspects, a 34-year-old, is currently in British Columbia, and he says he has connections in Richmond, Abbotsford, Chilliwack and the Terrace areas. They say the second suspect, a 28-year-old, may be travelling with him in BC or could still be in the Ottawa area. Police are asking anyone with information about the men's whereabouts to come forward, but say not to approach the men if they see them. And civil liberties organisations are sounding the alarm over the government's bill to make it easier for police and spies to investigate online. The legislation also faces fierce opposition from major digital companies and law professors. The Ottawa-based International Civil Liberties Monitoring Group argues the bill provisions would create a mass surveillance capability regime. A spokesperson for the Public Safety Minister categorically rejects the assertion and says lawful access to information would still require appropriate legal authorization, like court-issued warrants. And the cruise ship at the centre of the hantavirus outbreak has docked at the Canary Islands off the coast of Spain, and some of the passengers have disembarked and left for their home countries. There are currently 8 confirmed and possible cases of the virus, and 3 people have died. Even though the virus may be reminiscent of the early days of COVID-19, health experts stress that the hantavirus doesn't spread as well as the coronavirus did. Dr. Michael Osterholm, an infectious disease expert with the University of Minnesota, on ABC's This Week, says that the virus may not have the momentum to cause more illness.
7: I have complete confidence that we will have good compliance here, and I think within days this will no longer be a story.
6: And the Vancouver Canucks are among the hockey organizations across Canada mourning the death of Ernie Punch McLean. A social media post from the Canucks cites McLean's record of 4 Memorial Cup appearances, 2 championships, and notes he was a coach to more than 100 NHL players. McLean, who police confirmed died in a crash in northern BC at the age of 93, was a longtime coach of the Western Hockey League's Estevan Bruins and New Westminster Bruins. The Canucks organization called him a presence that can never be replaced. Meanwhile, NHL playoff fever is lighting up Montreal's sky.
8: The Montreal Canadiens' official colors are dominating the city skyline, from downtown skyscrapers to the Island Park in the St. Lawrence River. Canadiens flags are proudly displayed in the windows of downtown businesses. And looking up, landmarks like Placeville Marie and the Sun Life Building are lit up in Habs colors. The Ferris Wheel in Montreal's Old Port and the Biosphere, the dome on St. Helens Island, built for Expo 67, are also illuminated in red, white, and blue. Jason White, the Canadian Press.
6: Your CFAX weather up next. It's going to be mainly cloudy in the Greater Victoria area today, with a 30% chance of showers going into this afternoon. Wind west 20 kilometres an hour, except gusting to 60 near the Juan de Fuca Strait. Temperatures may reach highs of 19, except 14 where winds blow onshore. The UV index is moderate at around 5. I'm Coach Cadden on CFAX 1070. If it's happening, it's here. It's 11:04.
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10: Welcome back to the best of the Bashy Capello Show. I am Bashy Capello. Very happy to be with you today. I hope you've had a wonderful week wherever you are in this great country. We've got a great hour of programming ahead for you, starting off with the Parliamentary Secretary to the Federal Minister of Industry. His name is Karim Bardizi, and he will join us to talk about this big news out of Japan this week, the potential for Honda to permanently put on ice plans to build a $15 billion auto plant in Alliston, Ontario. Now, we knew that things were kind of dicey given EV demand, but this report out of Japan essentially says, like, it's done. It's not coming back. And there were thousands of jobs that were supposed to be created for this, of course, coming at a really, really perilous time for the sector more largely. So we're going to talk to Mr. Bardizi about the government's plans, their auto sector strategy, and whether EVs should remain at the center of that strategy, because my next guest after Mr. Bardizi is Adam Chambers. He is the trade critic for the Conservatives, and his party contends that electric vehicles should no longer be at the center of the federal government's auto strategy, namely because demand has cratered in the United States. It was very high under Joe Biden when there were production incentives to build them and then also rebates to buy them, but that has all been removed by President Trump. So while EV demand continues to accelerate in other parts of the world, in the United States, which remains our primary market, that isn't the case. So we're going to talk to Adam Chambers from the Conservatives about what he kind of thinks should happen and proposes the government should do. And then we'll talk to Matthew Skase. There's a real controversy emerging in Alberta over the posting and the release of 2.9 million Albertans voter information. It's a big data breach, and he's going to take us through exactly what happened and some of the political reaction to it. And then Jensen Michael Shea, a registered psychotherapist, is going to be with us to talk about breaking down the stigma of mental health in Mental Health Awareness Month.
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10: This week, a news report out of Japan claimed that Honda, the Japanese automaking giant, was set to permanently put on ice plans to build a massive $15 billion EV plant in Alliston, Ontario. Karim Bardizi is the Parliamentary Secretary to the Minister of Industry. I started off my interview with him by asking if Honda has communicated to his office that the plant is dead.
11: So Honda has not confirmed this report. The minister and officials were in touch with Honda today. And what's happening is they're communicating to us that they're going to be in touch soon publicly with their medium and long-term plans.
10: And did that discussion at all involve sort of like any kind of indication one way or the other of why this information was surfacing? Like, did they indicate to you that is under the realm of consideration?
11: I think they'll have to wait for Honda to share their plans publicly. In the meantime, I can tell you that the plant in Alliston that is there is very strong. It's at full capacity, over 4,000 employees, and that our auto strategy is anticipated for this kind of eventuality where we know that the global auto shock, the global trading shocks created by the Trump administration's unjustified tariffs are reverberating, and we've got a lot of initiatives underway to help deal with it.
10: So with respect, Mr. Bardizi, did your auto strategy actually prepare for this eventuality? I would put to you that there's a lot of evidence that EVs are no longer or should no longer be the quote unquote, as Minister Champagne said today, North Star of that strategy. It's not just this potential news out of Honda. You have Stellantis and Windsor with Nexstar. GM and its mining partner Vale paused the second phase of their cathode factory project in Quebec. Ended production of BrightDrop in Ingersoll. Ford delayed plans to build electric vehicles in Oakville in favor of the F-Series gas-powered pickup trucks. Like, what more evidence do you need that, you know, deciding to center your strategy on EVs is not no longer the right decision?
11: We know in a couple of ways. We know because the Nexstar plant in Windsor has just produced its millionth battery cell. We know that the PowerCo plant in St. Thomas is broken ground. We know that Canadians have an appetite for these EVs, as does the world. You know, in Europe, in February, they had the first month, where their electric vehicle sales actually exceeded internal combustion engine sales. So we know the broad direction is going towards EVs. And yeah, there are going to be some bumps along the way. We also know that consumer incentives are a very much important part of that in a lot of places. And that's one of the reasons we've brought back consumer incentives that are available right now.
10: In fact, though, the broad direction that points upwards for EVs is outside of the most singular important market for the Canadian auto sector, which is the United States. Their demand for EVs has slowed so dramatically that we have all these automakers changing their plans. Is it disingenuous to kind of pose to Canadians tonight that the sector can repivot all of its exports outside of the United States when, in fact, that has never been the case here?
11: No, and what we're doing is we're defending Canada in this trade battle. We're continuing to attract investment in Canada that is serving the American auto market. Investments like the recent GM investment in St. Catharines, like the third shift at Stellantis, like the ongoing Ford improvement to its plant in Oakville, but we're also helping with the transition. So I think we need to do both and at the same time, and that's what Canadians expect of us.
10: But again, to respectfully challenge you, Mr. Bidisi, like, are you seriously putting to Canadians tonight that EV demand in Europe and in other markets, which, by the way, are already served by a plethora of automakers outside of Canada, is going to supplant the decline in EV demand and otherwise that we are facing right now in the United States? The investments that you have mentioned nowhere supplant the investment dollars that have already been lost.
11: We have a very strong auto sector in Canada, Vashi, at the moment. 75% of the vehicles manufactured by a Honda and Toyota. And we had a 20% month over month increase in auto manufacturing recently in 2026. We know that there's some challenges specifically with the North American marketplace because of the trade war. And we're doing everything we can to support not only investments, but the workers, the supply chain, and our world leading auto parts companies, which not only serve the North American market, but beyond. But at the same time, we do have to diversify. And the good news is that Canadian exports to the world outside are increasing. For instance, our exports to Europe are up 31% year over year. So that's the broad direction that is part of our strategy, as well as the commitments to continue to protect the investments that we have made here.
10: Again, though, is it disingenuous to apply that to the auto sector? If you look closer at the export diversification numbers, yes, exports outside of the United States have increased relative to last year quite significantly. But if you subtract the increase in the price of gold and gold exports more largely, you've actually got a decrease in exports of 3%.
11: Our steel and aluminum exports are up to countries like Poland. I mean, I know this is another subject around exports to Europe, but we have a number of projects. And, you know, we've just announced the largest civilian aircraft purchase ever from Asia, from an Asian airline, the Prime Minister and Minister Jolie in Mirabel today. So I think the strategy is starting to work. But of course, yes, there are some bumps along the way. And yes, obviously, the Trump administration's use of unjustified tariffs is creating some specific ripples in the auto sector. And that's why we're there, by supporting workers and by continuing to invest in the kinds of solutions Canadians want, which needs support from things like EV rebates, but also supports a domestic industry of EV charging and EV suppliers like software, domestic charging infrastructure, whether apartment buildings or highways. This is the kind of future we are going to need to build if we're going to be a resilient economy, but also serve the kinds of vehicles that Canadians ultimately want to buy.
10: And I understand the objective that you're laying out, and I'm certainly not intimating that the government isn't doing anything. But I am zoning in on the auto sector, which is a unique case. I spoke to the Japanese ambassador back in February, and he made a point in the interview of saying the most critical piece of the relationship between Canada and Japan when it comes to Japanese auto investment in the Canadian auto sector is the tariff-free, barrier-free access to the United States through the free trade agreement that exists between Canada and the United States. So it's not just U.S. investment predicated on access to the U.S. market or the Canadian market. It's other countries like Honda, like the subject of this discussion, that are predicating any increases in investment on access to the American market. Is it delusional to say Europe will save us? Asia will save us. Other markets will save us. Do we not have to be honest at this moment in time about the significance of the U.S. market to the auto sector?
11: We have to defend the Canadian access to the American marketplace, which we're doing very aggressively. We're not going to accept a bad deal in that effort. And we also have to diversify. But another thing the Japanese and other automakers who are providing electric vehicles or the kinds of vehicles that are growing in importance that we know is important is rebates. And so that's one of the reasons we're providing that, and to provide the kind of connectivity, the charging infrastructure that people need so they can have confidence in buying these vehicles. And we know that's the broad direction. We know that's our direction of what consumer demand is going to look like. And we are going to be making those choices. We are making those choices now to serve that future demand. Just like we invited Japanese automakers to Canada in the 80s, at a time when a lot of people criticized those choices, we invited Japanese automakers into Canada in the 80s. And now they're very important builders in our economy. 3/4 of all vehicles assembled in Canada last year were Honda and Toyota. And so it's these decisions we're making now that are, we think, anchoring the production that we have and setting the stage for future growth.
10: Respectfully, though, Mr. Berdizi, like I was there 4 years ago, 5 years ago, when the federal government said, we're going to put tens of billions of dollars into EVs. This is a sure bet. And now we're faced with a situation where automaker after automaker after automaker is saying that is no longer the case. Why should we trust you? Why should Canadians trust you tonight when you say, no, no, no, this time it really is a sure bet?
11: Because we know that that's where the broad direction is. For instance, EV sales globally were around 10% in 2024. And we know that by 2031, that's going to be over 40%. As I mentioned, Europe had more electric vehicle sales than internal combustion engine sales in January, February of 2026. So we know the broad direction. And we know that this is at a time of a war in Iran where gas prices are a concern, and we've taken some action on that. We know there's going to be more and more interest in this. But at the same time, we're anchoring the investments and respecting the workers and the work that has been done over generations here. And, you know, yes, this is a bumpy time, especially with that U.S. trade action, but we have preserved and maintained investments in GM and St. Catharines, the Stellantis plant with a third shift in Windsor, with the Ford investment in Oakville. So those investments are still happening. And it's all part of the sector that we are currently serving and also looking for future growth.
10: That is Karim Berdizi. He is the parliamentary secretary to the federal industry minister, Melanie Joly, talking about the prospect of Honda permanently putting on ice an EV factory that it was going to build in Alliston, Ontario. The prospect of it not confirmed, as you heard him say. Honda plans to detail its intent in short order to the federal.
0: This is the Vashi Capello Show on the iHeartRadio Talk Network.
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10: We're just talking to the government for their perspective on the prospects for electric vehicles in the auto sector more largely after reports out of Japan that Honda is putting permanently on ice a big future plant in Alliston, Ontario, EV plant. I started off my interview with the conservative trade critic Adam Chambers by challenging him on his assertion that declining demand for EVs or what's happened here, this decision is the Canadian government's fault.
24: Sure. So I think it's important to look at what the timeline of how we got to this day. First, you know, it's obviously a very difficult day to be an employee in the auto sector. And of course, when you wake up and you see that your employer has made an announcement like this, people are concerned about their jobs. What the government's auto policy has been for the last number of years was to bet very big on the electric vehicle segment becoming much bigger than it currently is. So you're correct. Demand is down for electric vehicles. But when the government put subsidies in the window for Canadian manufacturers to build electric vehicles, that actually caused some OEMs, including Honda, to move some of the traditional manufacturing outside of Canada and into the US because they were going to make room for their electric vehicle manufacturing lines. Now that demand is not there for electric vehicles and there is some uncertainty about access to the US, these companies are rethinking their allocation decisions. Therefore, the fact that the government offered very large subsidies caused them to move the traditional manufacturing outside of Canada, and now they've made a decision to pause or delay, and in this case, cancel their plans to build electric vehicles as they originally intended.
10: But that focus on EVs at the time and those subsidies were not made in a vacuum. Like, I remember it very clearly. The discussion at the time was Joe Biden is putting in the window a brand new industrial policy to center development there on electric vehicles. If we are to compete, and we should want to compete because we have access to critical minerals that are so essential for the construction of these batteries, then we have to figure out a way to do so. Like, that was why the, not just the federal government, who are liberals, but the conservative government in the province of Ontario decided at the time to offer those subsidies. It wasn't like we're going to bet big on this thing because, hey, maybe it works out. It wasn't in a vacuum.
24: Well, I would say I think this is the danger of when you're competing with other countries on subsidies. If these plants or these decisions or these subsidies were not offered by the federal government to retool a factory to build electric vehicles, which demand ended up not being where people projected. If those subsidies were not offered in the window, those manufacturing lines likely would not have moved.
10: You don't know that.
24: Okay, it's possible they wouldn't have moved. But what we guarantee today is that they're not building electric vehicles here as the government projected or hoped that they would. So I think that the government's singular focus on electric vehicles has blinded them from acknowledging the reality of the demand side equation and a risk that if the demand wasn't there, that these electric vehicles wouldn't get made.
10: But do you think, like, do you know for a fact that it's because of a focus on EVs or companies who at the time also shared that focus because they thought the market was going in a certain place, that that is the reason that that other type of production left? Because the evidence that we have so far, or at least the comments from these companies, is that it is largely in response actually to the threats from Donald Trump and the tariff environment from Donald Trump. It's not like any of them have said, well, you know what, the Canadian government forced our hand, we got to make EVs, so we're taking our stuff elsewhere.
24: Yeah. Nobody said they had to make EVs, but when you subsidize greatly or offer incredible incentives, as the government did, to make EVs, that would cause a company to rethink their production allocation decisions.
10: Don't you think they were rethinking it already, though, to be fair? Pardon the interruption, but like they were looking at the demand for EVs worldwide at the time, too, and they were retooling their production to meet that demand.
24: Absolutely. There's no question about it. But the fact that their decision to retool their facilities in Canada and move traditional manufacturing out put us at risk, because if electric vehicles did not take off as they haven't, and they might eventually, but I think what we're suggesting is, and by the way, we should not allow, you know, President Trump to skate off here without any kind of criticism. His tariffs have thrown the entire industry into a tailspin and chaos.
10: So what's the suggestion? Because inherently, like, the federal government, you know, in putting forward their auto strategy and continuing to center it on EVs, say, like, this is about the long-term viability of the industry as a whole. And as you put it off the start of this interview, there are tens of thousands, hundreds of thousands of people employed by that industry who are very worried about the prospect of not making cars in any capacity. EVs, hybrids, regular ones, whatever you want to call it. So what is the alternative? What are you proposing that the government
24: do? Well, I'm glad you asked about proposals, because we've had a couple. One was to take the GST off of Canadian assembled vehicles, which I think would support all of those jobs that are currently in Canada at these assembly plants, number one. Number two, when the government re-announced its auto strategy, it included a fairly heavy rebate for Canadians to purchase electric vehicles. That rebate will allow Canadians to purchase foreign-made electric vehicles, including vehicles, electric vehicles made in the U.S. In the current environment, with Donald Trump is tariffing Canadian vehicles to get into the U.S., it doesn't, in my view, it doesn't make sense for the Canadian government to pay Canadians to purchase an American-made vehicle or an electric vehicle from another country. Why don't we support the assembled made vehicles here in Canada, which would be taking the GST off as one idea?
10: Is that incongruent, though, with what you started off saying, which is that subsidization is what led us down the wrong path? I mean, essentially, you're saying, like, the government interfering in the market is what created the story that we're covering today. You want more subsidies to now solve that?
24: Well, I think what we're offering is an alternative to the government proposal. The government said that they're going to spend $2.3 billion on subsidizing the purchase of electric vehicles. We said, well, look, why don't you take that money and take the GST off of Canadian-made vehicles instead, as an example. And I would say, in the current moment, the industry is in need of some support. There have not been substantive discussions on CUSMA for some time. In fact, autos has not really been discussed for a lot of those discussions, even when they were going on. So the auto sector is in a period of, you know, uncertainty. We want to, I think, reward Canadians for supporting Canadian assembled automobiles and send a message to the Americans that, you know what, we have an auto sector here. You know, we used to build 2.2 million cars a year in 2015. That number is down by 50% now, or 50% larger. Excuse me, the size of the sector is 50% as it was in 2015. So 1.1, 1.2 million cars. We need to say, we're a big market. We purchase 2 million vehicles a year. we only are selling and building 1.2 million. There's capacity for the Canadian auto market to exist in North America, but the suggestion that the government has that Canadians will now build cars for export around the world is probably an unrealistic objective. The only market that we can realistically send our vehicles to is in the United States.
10: Do you think that's thinking small, though? Like, I understand from a logistics perspective at this moment in time, but if we are to be ambitious and hope for diversified exports and not to land in this position 20 years from now, shouldn't we at least be trying to put a plan in place that allows for that possibility?
24: Sure. I think thinking big is always a good idea. The U.S. market is incredibly large. We should recognize that that is the most likely destination. I have yet to see any true economic stats from the government that support the notion that Canadian-made electric vehicles are competitive in a place like Europe when China and other manufacturers are already building plants in Europe to serve those markets. Asia obviously already has a number of plants, so it's unclear to me where the destination is, they think, and what's the path to get there. The most likely path, the most likely way to save our auto sector is to get to the table with the Americans to make a reasonable deal where both countries...
10: You think
24: and
10: that's
24: both,
10: possible given what you just described as President Trump's behavior?
24: Well, I think countries have interests. We should find out where our interests align. As I said, we purchase about 2 million vehicles a year, which means we import a significant number of vehicles. The number one selling truck in this country is the Ford F-150. That all of those get imported into this country. So I think there should be a recognition, and I think there is, by the American administration, that our market is a large market for vehicles. We should respect the fact that we purchase a lot. Therefore, we should be able to sell some of our vehicles into the U.S. market.
10: That is the Conservatives trade critic, Adam Chambers.
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6: Good morning, I'm Koch Cadden on CFAX 1070 with your news update. Provincial Health Officer Dr. Bonnie Henry confirms four Canadians who were aboard the MV Hondius vessel, which harboured the hantavirus outbreak, are expected to arrive in British Columbia today. Henry added that all four remain asymptomatic and will be screened and assessed by local public health officials and transported directly to safe, pre-arranged lodgings where they will begin an initial 21-day self-isolation period under daily monitoring by public health teams. Ahead of a press conference today, Henry insisted that at no point during their arrival or isolation period will the four individuals be in contact with the public. Henry says this is a very challenging time for these four Canadians, and public health teams are committed to supporting them through this process. Henry also says she understands that BC residents may be concerned about the presence of these people in the province, especially post-COVID-19 pandemic. However, Henry reiterates what other experts across the globe have said in recent days, that the hantavirus does not spread in the same way and is not considered a disease with pandemic potential. I'm Koch Cadden on CFAX 1070. If it's happening, it's here.
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10: We were just talking with the Daily Debrief panel about some of what's going on in Alberta. A lot of headlines over the past few weeks, in particular around the issue of separatism and a big data breach that occurred in the middle of it all. Matthew Skase is a reporter covering Alberta separatism for the Globe and Mail, and he's with us live to dig a little bit deeper and help us understand exactly what is going on. Hi, Matthew. Great to have you on the show.
31: Thanks for having me, Vashi.
10: I really appreciate making the time. If we could, because there's a big audience outside of Alberta listening right now, just sort of start at the beginning of this data breach. Like, how big is it and how did it happen?
31: So this is a massive data breach. Basically, what we learned last Wednesday was that this separatist group run by a conservative organizer named David Parker had built this group called the Centurion Project. And he had been touting this tool that he had that was going to support their get out the vote effort during the referendum, which they're expecting to have in mid-October this year. And it had this database that had a bunch of information, mainly people's first and last names and their addresses. And it was going to be used to identify where support laid for separatism. It was going to help them deploy volunteers, how to spend money, things like that. What we learned last week was that Elections Alberta was investigating them and had filed a cease and desist order because it appeared that they had obtained Alberta's voter list, which has a lot of personal information on nearly 3 million Albertans. what my colleagues were able to find just skimming what the underlying data was that there were phone numbers, there were addresses, there were voter ID numbers, which is not information you'd normally find in a phone book. So Elections Alberta went to court on Thursday. They asked for an interim injunction, basically saying you got to shut down this website now, because right now every Voting Albertan's information is on a public website that you can access. And I can get into more. It's a really convoluted story, but there
10: how
31: have
10: did
31: been
10: they
31: stories.
10: How did they get the database?
31: Yeah. So what Elections Alberta said is what they do is they put fake names into their voter lists when they give them to parties, which parties are given legally. And when they ran through all the fake names they give different parties, they found that it was traced back to a voter list from the Republican Party of Alberta, which is a separatist party. And so they say with high confidence that this list came from the Republican Party.
10: Okay. And how do we separate between, no pun intended, all the different groups that are kind of involved in the issue of Alberta potentially separating? Because you've named Republican Party, there's the Centurion Project. I know there's the Jeffrey Rath person in his group. Like, how many different groups are involved in all this? And ultimately, who will be driving the referendum issue?
31: It's a great question, because unlike Quebec, we don't have a party that's driving this, and it's fully citizen-led. So we have this group called Stay Free Alberta that's been doing the referendum petition drive. This Centurion Project was entirely separate and had different leadership. The Republican Party is also its own thing that's doing its own advocacy. It's been quieter than most. So this Centurion Project was sort of an offshoot, and it's all basically citizen-led. So it is quite a disorganized group of people right now. There's no official leader for backing the separatist movement.
10: And what can you tell us about the size of that movement and like how much success it's had so far, like how you would qualify that success or lack thereof? Like, where are things at?
31: Yeah, so Alberta's long had a separatist movement. It generally goes between 20 to 30% according to polls that we've seen over the past several years. And that number really hasn't moved. But this group does have a lot of vocal supporters who have a wide presence online. And now they're sort of entering the mainstream because we have this process that's enabled them to hold a referendum. Before, the mechanism was just too stringent for them to even consider having this put on a referendum ballot. So where we're at now is that they've collected enough signatures. If Elections Alberta is allowed to count them, which is a whole other side story, then we're likely to have a referendum on this issue later this year. And that's what sort of brought them more prominence than they've had in recent years.
10: So I know that they're investigating all the stuff to do with the data breach. We were just playing clips from kind of the debate that occurred yesterday about who knew what when about the data breach. What can you tell that happened in the legislature between the leader of the NDP and the premier? Like, what do we know about how much the government knew and their reaction to it? Let's start there and then we'll get to the NDP.
31: Sure. Yeah. So that's been a big question about who knew what and when. We know that Elections Alberta was first tipped off about this database back at the end of March. So it was presumably live for about a month. What the UCP knew, what the NDP alleges, that the UCP had at least one party staff member attend a meeting on April 16th. And there was a screenshot the NDP provided. And the UCP has said it's not unusual for party members to attend certain events. And they didn't know anything was off when they did attend one of the Centurion Project's meetings. And in that meeting, according to what the evidence the NDP provided, they had thrown up Jason Kenney, former premier's name, onto the screen, which had his address under it. And so that's what the UCP, they said they didn't know until last week. And that's sort of where its position is. And what their line is right now is that they are letting the various investigations unfold.
10: And what about the NDP?
31: Yes, the NDP brought this evidence up yesterday in question period. It is saying that the UCP knew well before. The NDP actually alerted the RCMP about this database on April 17th, which is a day before or day after that meeting. And so their position right now is that the UCP knew well before and let this database sit live for weeks longer.
10: Okay, and how is this playing politically? Like, is the issue of separatism and sort of all these different players and the fact that this breach happened in the minds of Albertans separate from government action, or is there overlap?
31: That's a good question. The government is sort of, I guess, wiping its hands of this particular controversy because it was not the main party involved with either the leak of the database or the one that published it. There have been some legal changes to how Elections Alberta is able to investigate these types of things that Elections Alberta has said basically hamstrung them in their ability to investigate earlier. In the minds of Albertans, it is hard to say where this issue stands for them right now. This has generated a lot of reaction in the province, and I would wager to guess that it has not helped the separatist movement, because it is a major trust issue to have a voter list like this published online. So I guess it's yet to be seen, but like I said, the polls have not moved for support for the separatist movement so far. So that's the little we do know about support.
10: Okay. Matthew, thank you so much. Appreciate your reporting here and your explanation. Thanks so much.
31: Great. Thanks, Vashi. Appreciate it.
10: Thank you. Matthew Skase is a reporter covering the issue of separatism in Alberta for the Globe and Mail. Definitely something that we're going to keep our eyes on. I know Jason Kenney, for example, a former premier of the province, you heard Matthew describe how the NDP have essentially showed a screenshot from that meeting that took place where the voter list was put up on screen, that apparently they used the example of Jason Kenney. Jason Kenney has now put out on social media that he's considering hiring legal representation. He's he's a conservative, but a vocal opponent of the issue of separation. So I'm going to be speaking to him for my Sunday program question period. And then, of course, we'll probably play some of that on this program early next week. But that's sort of an interesting dynamic to this. Also reporting out of Alberta that another former premier, this time from the New Democrats, Rachel Notley, her name is apparently part of this breach as well. I mean, when you have 2.9 million people, that's a huge portion of the province more generally, but in particular of people who are eligible to vote. So my guess is that there continues to be a lot of reaction in that province and elsewhere to it. We heard from privacy commissioners today talking on a whole other subject around OpenAI, that in Alberta they will also likely be looking into.
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10: We are kicking off a special month-long series of explainers today. May happens to be Mental Health Awareness Month. And I have a good friend. His name is Jensen Michael Shea. And he is a psychotherapist, a registered psychotherapist qualifying. And he approached me saying, hey, this would be a great opportunity to talk a little bit more about mental health because it is still something that lots of us don't feel comfortable talking about. And there's lots of specifics like burnout and stress, all these different concepts that are out there, but we may not understand fully how to treat or what they mean or all those things. And I jumped at the idea because it's something that I definitely could pay more attention to. And I think it could be an awesome conversation. So every Wednesday for the month of May, we're going to talk to Jensen about different things. And this week, we're going to talk about breaking down the stigma of therapy and just addressing mental health more largely. Jensen Michael Shea is a registered psychotherapist qualifying and the founder of Shea Counseling and Psychotherapy. Hi, Jensen.
7: Hi, Vashi. Thank you so much for having me.
10: Oh, I'm thrilled to have you on the show. I wanted to start off on the idea of stigma around getting help for your mental health, because I think we, you know, in certain circles talk about it more, but it still feels like it's, you know, it is still somewhat stigmatized. What is your experience with that? Does that stigma in your view still exist?
7: Yeah, I mean, I would actually look at thoughts and attitudes towards mental health as a few different categories, one of them being stigma, one of them being barriers, one of them being sort of like myths around what therapy is, and then one being misconceptions around actual therapists. But yeah, I would say that there are still thoughts and attitudes and feelings that still persist today, though it has gotten better, obviously, over the last 10 to 15 years. I think people are more open to talking about things. And then certainly since COVID.
10: So what is, in your view, like the biggest myth about seeking help or getting therapy or going through therapy?
7: I think the biggest myth would probably be like that weakness myth. So like, the idea that, you know, seeking therapy is an admission of failure or an admission of weakness, right? There's often this idea that strong people should be able to handle their problems on their own, you know, through willpower or through decision making, what have you. When the reality is that recognizing when professional support is needed is actually an act of self-awareness and courage, much like seeing a doctor, right? So like if you had a really bad rash, you're not going to be a hero and try and just like suffer through that. You're going to go see a doctor and try and figure out what's wrong. We need to start thinking about mental health the same way, especially in a proactive sense.
10: I love that framing. And I'm wondering, obviously it's going to be different for everybody, but if you're struggling with something, like you're just having a hard time, let's say, compared to how you felt about issue A, B, or C a month ago, like at what point, like, you know, if the rash shows up and it's getting worse, mm-hmm. you know to go to the doctor. Like, do you have any sort of tips or like barometers that we can judge? Okay, now it's time for me to see a professional in this space.
7: Yeah, I think when it gets to be too overwhelming, when some of those thoughts or feelings or even behaviors start impacting different areas of your life, I would say that that's definitely one side of the discussion here, is that sort of like when things feel like they're in crisis. But oddly enough, that is another myth about therapy, right? That people only go to therapy when they are in crisis.

0: to prevent yourself from getting the chronic condition that lands you in the hospital, right? Like kind of framing it differently.
1: 100%. Like, you know, we eat healthy, we stay active, we go to the gym in order to prevent certain conditions, diseases, and things down the road. We should really be looking at our mental health the exact same way. Because if we can focus on learning those tools and strategies now, and sometimes it's even just a communication strategy. So I look at like a family setting, for example. If there are issues within a family setting and someone comes to see me as a client and they're having difficulty within their family, well, we can help work through coping skills to better deal with some of those difficult situations in the family. We can work on communication skills and really sort of gauge and learn how to approach different situations that will only better our mental health moving forward and won't have as much of an impact because we're dealing with it in a healthier way from the get-go.
0: And what do you say to someone who is, again, sort of circling back to your first point about this misconception of like it's an admission of failure or something? Like, what do you say to someone who's worried that going to get help makes themselves feel like they can't cope and they don't sit right with, like, they don't sit well with that? I would definitely be one of those people, right? Where I feel like, you know what I mean? Like, just to be honest, like
1: I do,
0: you know, you have this, like, I gotta be tough. I got, you know, and I'm wondering what you would say to someone in that situation.
1: I would say that it's kind of twofold. That's part of that social stigma that we sort of talk about. And that social stigma comes from the fear of labeling, right? Having others have this impression about us that we're either broken or unstable and therefore we need a therapist. The other part would be, really taking the time to think about what we need mentally to move forward and how some of these tools and strategies can help us deal with everyday situations, whether it is stress at work or stress in a relationship or anxious feelings we have. I think the first step or my advice to anyone would be, you know, most therapists, I certainly do this in my own practice, have, you know, free consultations where you sort of just get to know us for 15 minutes. You see if you click, if it's a fit, you discuss what maybe your goals might be. Really, I kind of call that 15-minute consult the vibe check, right? And that's, I think that's really important for people who maybe are a little more hesitant to seek therapy. Just talk to someone who is a therapist, and maybe that might persuade you or help you understand why doing that is important.
0: And just before I let you go, I did want to sort of like just go over a little bit what we will talk about over this month so that people who have questions can text them into me anytime. And then we can put some of those to you. So we're going to talk about burnout, both digital and otherwise, imposter syndrome, productivity culture. If you have 30 seconds, just sort of sum up what you hope we can talk about. And then if you're listening, send us a message, 71010.
1: Yeah, I really just think that, you know, a lot of us are dealing with a number of different stressors in our lives. And the thing with stress is that there is some good stress and then there's some not so good stress, the negative stress. And we kind of define that in the psychological world of distress being the negative stress and eustress, which is sort of like what we consider the positive stress. But what's really important to your listeners would be, to sort of think about some of these topics, think about how they impact you, and think about what you would want to do and what tools you would want to learn and build to better manage some of those thoughts, feelings, emotions, situations, or stressors moving forward in your life.
0: Perfect. I'll leave it there.
2: No, she's a champion and she can do this.
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2: Good afternoon, I'm Koch Cadden on CFAX 1070 with your new news. The five candidates running for leadership of the opposition BC Conservatives faced off for the final time yesterday, broadly agreeing on main issues, including the need to unite the party and bring in new members. The candidates also agreed on the desire to repeal the Declaration on the Rights of Indigenous Peoples Act, the need for an overhaul of the healthcare system, and express support of a pipeline to BC's coast. But the third debate saw several feisty moments, capping off a campaign dominated by disputes over ideological credentials. Ian Black, Caroline Elliott, Kerry Lynn Finley, Peter Miliband, and Yuri Fulmer are vying to take over as leader after John Rustad resigned in December. The winner will be declared at a convention on May 30th. And a crash on the Delta-Surrey border left passers-by transfixed on a motorcycle dangling from a traffic light above a busy road. Police confirm a motorcyclist was taken to hospital yesterday with serious but non-life-threatening injuries after the incident. Officers were called to the scene at around 3 p.m. at the intersection of 72nd Avenue and 120th Street for a crash between a motorcycle and a car. The driver of the other vehicle was not injured. And VRTC staff have come up with a possible compromise for expanding bus service to Victoria International Airport without reducing service for Sydney residents. Commissioners will consider three options when they meet this Tuesday. One would maintain the status quo until expansion funding becomes available. Another would pilot diverting Route 72 for 1 to 2 years to serve the airport, adding about 10 minutes to the trip and eliminating Route 88. A third hybrid option would see select early morning and late night trips on Route 72 serve the airport, while Routes 88 and 87 continue providing daytime service. Public feedback showed support for direct airport service alongside concerns about travel time, capacity and impacts to existing riders. Elsewhere, as the ongoing conflict in the Middle East pushes up energy costs, the benchmark for world food commodity prices are up as well. April was the third consecutive month the Food and Agriculture Organization of the United Nations reported an increase. The chief economist for the FAO's food price index, Máximo Torrero, explains.
3: A very slight increase in the wheat price and also in the corn price. Corn has increased 0.7%.
2: And meanwhile, Prime Minister Mark Carney touted Canadian values in his speech at the Global Progress Summit.
4: Carney says Canada needs to build new institutions and reimagine old ones as an antidote to anxieties people and governments are grappling with in the modern age. The message came in a speech that closed out the summit in Toronto this weekend. Attended by current and former politicians, Carney said the loss of control that people feel over the affordability crisis, immigration and artificial intelligence has fed a politics of grievance that is dividing people worldwide. He added that the new challenges require new solutions, and his government has made efforts to advance modern solutions, like seeking trade deals in Europe and beyond in the face of U.S. tariffs. Don Mitchell, The Canadian Press.
2: Your CFAX weather up next. It's going to be sunny with some cloud today on Mother's Day with a 30% chance of showers this afternoon. Wind west 20 kilometres an hour except gusting to 60 near the Wandapuka Strait. Temperatures may reach highs of around 19 except a little cooler near the shore where winds blow. The UV index is moderate around 5. I'm Koch Cadden on CFAX 1070. If it's happening, it's here. It's 12:04.
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8: Hey, everybody. Welcome to the program. Welcome to Dork Uncorked for another day. My name is Ryan, but that guy over there zooming by on his bicycle at Tour de France speeds, that is the Dork Uncorked, Rod Phillips. Rod, I'm glad you've been able to talk to us while riding so fast.
9: Yeah. It's what people don't know is that it's actually a power assist bike. So I'm kind of cheating that way. But
8: Power that is assisting you is, of course, the Rattler.
9: Oh, yeah, absolutely. It's the grapefruit juice part of the Rattler.
8: No, this is Dork Uncorked. We're often a show about wine. We're a show about good things to drink. Rod makes recommendations. He also, because in his day job, he works with the sales of alcohol and he tracks numbers and he's got an insight into what's happening in sort of the booze scene. You get to notice trends happening and you follow trends not just here in BC, but all around the world. And this is one of those shows where we take a look at some trends. And the Rattler is going to be a big focus. What are we even talking about? Do you even know what a Rattler is out there? I know a lot of people do, but it's sort of beer mixed with juice. That's generally speaking what it is. And we're going to get into the Rattler and whether or not it is one of the up-and-coming trendy things to drink. That is something we're going to be getting into. We're also going to talk about Aperol Spritzes because we are going to get some wine into the show. We're going to get Rod's thoughts on the Aperol Spritz and whether or not that can be a cocktail for your summer, with hot weather already starting to be a factor here on Vancouver Island. So, yeah, lots to come on the show today. This is going to be great, Rod.
9: This is going to be a lot of fun. There's lots of ways that this can go and at various speeds.
8: Yes. But first off, let's talk about the Rattler. And you do have exciting news about how you're noticing some coverage elsewhere in the world suggesting it's sort of a growing thing. But first off, I want to talk about the history of the Rattler a little bit before you get into your news about this. And actually, it's weird because we did an episode last episode with the folks from Howl Brewing. And that was great, by the way. If you missed that episode, please do go and find the podcast of Dork Uncorked. If you don't already listen to the podcast on any of your favorite podcast services, you can follow, subscribe there. Listen to last week's episode, which was with the folks behind Howl Brewing. They've moved to a new brewery and now tasting room in Esquimalt on Lyle Street. That was kind of the reason to talk to them. But they are also mentioning one of the beers they make is a Rattler. So it was kind of cool to see that emerge as a topic of conversation. And I've always loved the Rattler because it's a refreshing version of beer, but also just because the history is really funny. So, and I'm going to start with a little AI scrape off the internet, just sort of giving me a bit of a background here. So it says, the Rattler is a popular mix of beer and sparkling citrus soda that was created in the 1920s in Bavaria, Germany, by an innkeeper. His name was Franz Xavier Kugler. Did you know that, Ron?
9: Yeah, I did not know that.
8: Okay.
9: No.
8: Now, this says he did it to stretch his dwindling beer supply that happened when there was a sudden influx of 13,000 cyclists. I don't know why this thing is not explaining to me why there was a 13,000 cyclist influx in Bavaria in 1920. But anyways, he created this, stretched his beer out.
9: Hold on.
8: Yeah.
9: Okay. 13,000.
8: AI.
9: Yeah, there's a group of 13,000, like how do you, or in 1920, how do you organize 13,000 people to do anything?
8: Really.
9: Secondly, how do you get them all on a bike, and go to this one area of Bavaria? Like that's the story, it seems. That's crazy.
8: Yeah. The original name for it, again, according to the internet, the original name for this drink was the Radlamas, which Rattler is cyclist and mass is liter.
9: Oh.
8: So that's what it was. I've also heard this explanation for the Rattler, that it was invented because you're cycling, you want to enjoy a drink, but water's not an option because you're German. But, you know, drinking a full beer, that you're going to get a little too drunk to cycle home because you're on a bike. So, you know, you got to find a middle ground there. It's something refreshing that's not going to, you know, get you too knocked off your feet. But, you know, water?
9: Yeah. Well,
8: no.
9: I guess the, and back in the day, I mean, it was certainly back in 1920, I imagine it was a lot harder to find potable water than it is today, right?
8: Like maybe,
9: just don't buy a bottle of water. But, you know, it's like the early history of the Tour de France is all about, like, back in those days, the cyclists, they would tour the entire country. Like, it would be all a circumnavigation of France. And so some of the stages were like 600 kilometers long. It was crazy. But you had to take all your own tools with you. You could not have support from anybody else, which included you would ride into a city or a town, and you would stop and look for food, obviously. And often, instead of being provided water, the cyclist would take on like mule skins, you know, the wine skins of wine.
8: Oh, wow.
9: Because water was not as popular. I imagine this similar. I don't know.
8: Similar like story. Yeah.
9: Yeah. Yeah.
8: Those crazy Europeans.
9: Yeah.
8: To finish off the article here, goes on to say that while this 1920-22 story of thousands of cyclists descending upon Bavaria and this poor guy named Kugler trying to meet the demand, that might be a bit of a legend. The article goes on to say that, you know, beer and soda or beer and juice mixes were well known in Germany and in cycling clubs before this. So I guess it's just been a trend before that. But the legend says it was this guy and this one moment that I guess has grown in myth over time. But however you shake it, for decades now, cycling and this beverage, the Radler, have become kind of intertwined. But what about beyond cycling? Are we starting to see the Radler emerge as maybe a new trend in the world of booze? That comes to your story now, Rod. What did you want to share with us?
9: Yeah, so of course, like you said right at the top, I do a lot of research based on, you know, some requests and also just out of my own curiosity to see what's going on in the world. And I read this article out of the UK that what really intrigued me by this is that in any industry, you'll read a lot of articles that are produced by PR people, and they'll tout something is happening where it's not actually necessarily happening. So whenever I see something that shows some sort of organic trend, that to me is really fascinating. So years ago, when I was in retail side, there was this organic trend that was seen with gin. So this was well before there was 5,000 gins on the market. There was like 6 gins. All of a sudden, we started seeing a lot of activity, a lot of, you know, the numbers for each of the gins that we carried going way up. That to me is organic. So this article referred to, it linked to the ongoing discussion about decline in alcohol consumption around the world in general, the decline in beer consumption specifically, but it sort of broke down and more specifically about craft beer. Like craft beer around the world is tanking. We didn't really get into that with the folks from Howell last week, but there's a lot of despair, if you will, in the craft beer world.
8: Well, I mean, while they didn't address it directly, he did mention like one of the reasons they do what they do, which is make a bunch of crazy ancient recipe beers and weird stuff, is because you got to stand out in what is a difficult market, as you said. So I think they did it in a roundabout way. They mentioned like you got to find your niche because otherwise this is a tough market to be in.
9: Oh, totally. Totally. And so when this article, you know, in the lead of the article is, you know, the organic growth of Radlers in relation to beer and with the younger generation, I thought, well, you know, great clickbait. That was awesome. Because so as I'm reading through it, I'm going, isn't that interesting? So the premise of the article was that although it hasn't been reported analysis in it, Radlers were showing an exceptional amount of growth over and above what was expected. Better growth than craft beer, better growth than non-elk beer. So these two things come together and you go, well, what's going on here? So, because as we know, there's been lots of trends in reducing alcohol consumption. And I thought that was really quite fascinating. Because if you go to 0%, do you really achieve what you're really trying to achieve? In this instance, it is suggesting that the Radler at a lower alcohol, anywhere from 2 to 4%, is actually where people are landing. They're not saying no, they're saying low, right? They're going from there. So that, and this article came out of the UK and it was using UK numbers. So I reached out to a bunch of the retailers and the pub guys that I know and said, what are you seeing? What is going on here? And they all got back to me shortly after and said, well, that was a very interesting question. So I've looked at my numbers and sure enough, Radler sales have been consistently increasing.
8: Really?
9: Yeah, to the point whereby one of the most popular ones in the province is not currently available. So one of the things that a retailer will look for is those kind of anomalies. Like if you have, in this case, it has 24 cans in a flat. If you're selling 24 a week, well, the demand is probably well beyond what the 24 is, right? But you only had 24 because that's all you could get or all you consistently ordered. And on a number of occasions, they noted that the demand was exceeding what their supply has been able to have. So, I had to go out. I went out and bought one particular Radler, brought it home, opened it up.
10: You got to do your research for the show.
9: Got to do your research. Yeah. Exactly. And it's a classic Radler. The classic Radler, I don't know if it mentions this in the article, but you can get lemon and raspberry and peach and you get all sorts of flavors, but the classic is grapefruit. Right.
10: Which is weird because it's in Germany. Why was Germany awash in grapefruit in the 1920s?
9: I don't know. Mr. Kugler, Herr Kugler.
10: What's going on?
9: What's going on? Why did you have grapefruit, hanging around? Or grapefruit soda, for that matter. So that's crazy. Yeah. Anyway, so I bought this set, sitting on the deck. As you mentioned, last weekend was a brilliant weekend for weather. It was in the mid-20s. And my wife, who hates beer, has never found a beer that she really liked, said, oh, what's that? And I said, oh, it's a Radler. And she goes, oh, what's a Radler? And I explained it to her. And I said, you should try it. I think you would probably very much like it. And so she did. She went, wow, I do like that. So she, and it was like, it was very, what they call quaffable or crushable. It was something like, I know that you had mentioned that one of your favorite non-elk beers during the summer is the Corona Zero. Yeah. I bought a six pack of it last year. I think I still have four left. So it was good. But it didn't create a craving. It didn't create a, that's what I should have today. But I could see where this Radler would do that because it was so refreshing. It was just over and above, right? It was over and above. So anyway, it's like, there you go. There's my story on investigating the Radlers. But man.
10: No, I think that's interesting. So first off, a UK report suggesting a big increase in Radler sales, particularly amongst younger demographics. You do a little bit of research here locally, ask some pubs and retailers that you know. They look into it. They say, sure enough, we actually are seeing higher sales of Radlers. So you heard it here first. Are Radlers the new thing? Are they going to be the trend that all of a sudden is going to start to show up in bigger ways? I think that's interesting. Actually, we should take a quick break here, Rod. But when we get back, I would love to hear your take on what are the Radlers that really interest you? Which ones have you tried that you like? Let's do a little Radler review.
9: Okay.
10: Right up next. Yeah. Okay, let's do it.
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10: The Rattler, it's beer, it's juice. Is it just for cyclists? Well, maybe not, because we're noticing that a trend is emerging where Rattler sales are up, not just here, but elsewhere. And I thought maybe we could talk a little bit about the ones that you've tried, Rod, and see if you have any recommendations. I know I've had a few, because I've always been fond of the Rattler, and there's a couple that stand out to me. But if you had to recommend one, or if there's one that you've tried recently you want to talk about, what's on your mind?
9: Yeah, well, the one I had last week, which was great, was Stiegl. And it's actually an Austrian
10: ooh, beer. Yeah, you got to get that right. Yeah.
9: Yeah. And it is, yeah, again, your classic. It's grapefruit and a 2% lager. So it's a very light flavor. But it was so refreshing. It was just fantastic. And in chatting with each of the stores, they all had suggested that the Stiegl is the one that was really growing for them. There are others out there. There's Moosehead. There's Parallel 49 has one. Steamworks has one. I'm sure there's, I'm not including everybody. So I'm sure there's other examples out there. But I got to say, the Stiegl was fantastic. Now, Stiegl, it is the one that I also referenced that isn't in the province anymore. And it's not because
10: of
9: lack
10: of. Yet?
9: Yeah, that's the one that's hard to get. So you can find, you can't find the grapefruit because the grapefruit comes in a tall can or six pack of bottles. So they're out of stock until the next order comes in. But they do have a raspberry one. I haven't tried the raspberry one. So I might go out there and try to find the raspberry this weekend and give that a shot. But there's another grapefruit one called the Schornhofer, which is German, that I'd also like to try. It's not as prevalent, it's not as, widely known, but it's, but certainly I see, the numbers for that growing, rapidly. But as on the domestic side, now you had mentioned that you have a favorite.
10: Yeah, well, my favorites, you mentioned the Stiegl already, mm-hmm. and for me, that seems to be the archetypal one. That's like the one that is the example of, if I think Rattler, that's usually the one I'm thinking of, and I compare all others to that one, if that makes any sense.
9: Yeah.
10: Top choice to that one. But then locally, I've had the Parallel 49. You mentioned it. It's called Tricycle.
9: Mm-hmm.
10: and it's also grapefruit. So I think it kind of does the same thing for me that the Stiegel does. I think it's a good version, but it's made in BC, which is nice, and it tends to be available because of that. It's a local one from Parallel 49. It's 3.5% alcohol, so it's doing that thing. I think that's even a little more than the Stiegel, because the Stiegel's a little less, isn't it?
9: 2%. 2%.
10: Yeah. So it's a little more on the beer side. That's one thing I will say. Like the Stiegel is that extremely, like you said, juicy, quaffable kind of experience.
9: Wow.
10: The Parallel 49 Tricycle Rattler is just slightly more beery, but I like that because I like beer. Mm-hmm. So, but if you're your wife and what you're trying to avoid is anything beery, maybe the Stiegel is the one for you. But the Parallel 49, I always thought that's another one that I'll reach for if Rattler is something I'm looking to get.
9: Yeah, well, one of the other I call it premium craft beer craft breweries in BC is called Steamworks, and if you remember a number of years ago, they won multiple awards for their hazy IPA, which is now called Flagship. And it still remains to be one of the most sought after and highest volume craft breweries in the province. So like Phillips does well, Parallel 49 does well, Red Truck does well, and Steamworks is in that same category. Now, I haven't tried their Rattler, but if the quality of their Flagship IPA is anything, then the Rattler is probably going to be pretty darn good. So I'm gonna get a host of them this weekend. I'm gonna get a semicircle of Rattlers, and try each of them, because if this is the thing, when we were chatting about this off air, one of the things I love about this little find in that article is that this is organic. Like, this is people just choosing, without there being a whole bunch of merchandising or advertising or anything to try and push them, influence them or whatever, is choosing with their wallet to buy this particular product. And they're increasingly doing so. That to me is a fascinating trend. And in fact, it is the trend, the way the craft beer revolution happened, the way that Australian wines became super popular, the way that California wines became super, was exactly that. It wasn't somebody saying, well, we're going to run an incredible advertising campaign during the Super Bowl or something like that, and all of a sudden getting people to try something. It is normally, that's where real trends come from. And I would love to see that this trend is the trend. Because think of the dynamics, right? Think of the ways that, the flavors that we have. We've got an abundance of fantastic flavors here in BC. We've got apple. We don't have a lot of grapefruit. I'll grant you that.
10: Yeah.
9: Another classic one is lemon. I've tried a couple of the Grolsch lemon ones in the past, but it's a very synthetic kind of flavor. And that doesn't jive with me. I want something that is pretty authentic. But you can have citrus like lemon and lime. You could have orange. You could have raspberry, blueberry. You just blackberry for that matter. You could have all sorts of flavors. It'd be really quite fantastic.
10: And it's interesting what you said about this trend kind of emerging organically, but it does fit into something else that you and I have talked about on the show before, and that is this trend towards lower alcohol beverages, whether it be beers, lower alcohol beers. I mean, this certainly fits into that category, but it seems like that is sort of a trend that people are looking at, maybe because they're trying to cut down on alcohol. Who knows what it is? Is it that health thing where you're trying to drink less alcohol but not none? And I think you mentioned that before, that seems to be something people are doing.
9: Yeah.
10: People aren't choosing none, they're just choosing low. I think that's what you said, right?
9: Yeah, exactly. Yeah. It's not no, it's low.
10: Not no, it's low. That's what it is. Yeah. And this fits right into that. Like a Rattler just naturally seems to be, if you were scouring the shelves for what's something low alcohol, maybe that's how this happened. People just sort of started to realize, oh, well, that thing on the shelf is low alcohol. And then it goes from there.
9: And one of the reasons why I don't drink a lot of beer is because it really bloats me, right? It fills me right up. Like I enjoy, I remember talking to, I think Fat Tug now has these 200 mil cans. And I remember chatting with a brewery saying, I understand that you guys are going after the tall cans and bombers and growler fills and all of these things, but you know what I would really like is just about this amount, about 200
8: yeah,
9: mils.
8: A little one.
9: Yeah, just give me a little one. You know, the Corona Coronitas are the perfect size because I want that refreshingness. I want, but I don't want an entire beer. And one of the things I like about the Radler here is that it is not like drinking an entire beer. And it's got that juice element to it. I am not feeling bloated afterwards. But it is a nice, relaxing, on the patio kind of beverage. So, yeah, I'm excited to see where this goes.
8: Well, let's leave it there. But Radlers, there we go. Some Radler coverage. We're going to change topics and talk about something else that is sort of a hot weather thing to enjoy, and that is the Aperol Spritz. It's a wine cocktail, and we'd like to cover that and get your thoughts on it in just a moment. So stand by here on Dork Uncorked.
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22: 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I'm Koch Cadden on CFAX 1070 with your news update. Provincial Health Officer Dr. Bonnie Henry confirms four Canadians who were aboard the MV Hondius vessel, which harboured the hantavirus outbreak, are expected to arrive in British Columbia today. Henry added that all four remain asymptomatic and will be screened and assessed by local public health officials and transported directly to safe, pre-arranged lodgings, where they will begin an initial 21-day self-isolation period under daily monitoring by public health teams. Ahead of a press conference today, Henry insisted that at no point during their arrival or isolation period would the four individuals be in contact with the public. Henry says this is a very challenging time for these four Canadians, and public health teams are committed to supporting them through this process. Henry also says she understands that BC residents may be concerned about the presence of these four people in the province, especially post-COVID-19 pandemic. However, Henry reiterates what other experts across the globe have said in recent days, that the hantavirus does not spread in the same way as COVID and is not considered a disease with pandemic potential. I'm Koch Cadden on CFAX 1070. If it's happening, it's here.
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8: Next up, let's actually get some wine into the show because we've been talking about beer, specifically Radlers, a lot. But, you know, we are typically a wine show because, Rod, you are the Dork Uncorked, not the Dork Uncapped.
9: Untapped. Yeah.
8: The Dork Untapped. That's what I'm looking for. But wine cocktails. Okay, so wine cocktails are a thing we don't tend to talk about a lot on the show, but it's hot. I mean, maybe not exactly right this moment, but last weekend, sure, there was this little heat wave that took place at the beginning of May. And something I ended up reaching for was the Aperol Spritz.
9: Mm-hmm.
8: And maybe you know what that is, maybe you don't. But Rod, maybe you could set this up for us for those who don't know. What is this wine cocktail?
9: Yeah, Aperol Spritz is wine blended with Aperol. Aperol is a bitters, like an Italian bitters. The wine is typically like Prosecco, like it's usually a sparkling wine, but commonly it's a Prosecco with a little bit of soda put on top. And you can put, you know, ginger ale or Sprite or whatever else if you want to sweeten it up a bit. But that's essentially what an Aperol Spritz is. So the Prosecco has this freshness and it has this sweetness to it that the bitter works with, right? So you get this bitter and sweet all put together in the same thing, and it's really, again, refreshing. What's interesting is you're right to call it a wine cocktail because it is in the same category as, say, sangria is, you know, a Spanish wine cocktail. You've got wine spritzers and that kind of stuff. But what's fascinating is how the Aperol Spritz has taken the world by storm. Like, if you were to look at the numbers, Aperol's numbers have been growing at over 80% in volume for every year for the last 7 years in a row.
8: Really?
9: Yeah. Huh. Yeah. So, and that's on a global scale, right? That is on a global scale. So, it's funny. I remember going to Vinitaly a number of years ago, and we were staying in this hotel, and I hadn't experienced an Aperol Spritz, I hadn't experienced an Aperol Spritz in the way that, you know, people taste it. So we're staying in this hotel And we're about to go out for dinner, and everybody says, "Well, let's have an Aperol." I don't know. Okay. Everybody wants a shot of bitters before dinner. That's odd. Yeah.
10: But I guess when in Rome.
9: Exactly. Let's do it. And it was an Aperol Spritz because the color is also really intriguing. It's orangey kind of color,
10: it's
9: right?
10: It's a beautiful color. Yeah.
9: Yeah. Yeah. So I was handed this and I went, wow, that is great. And it's deceptively, powerful, I guess is the way to put it, is that you got to be a little bit careful because you're essentially Aperol is a bitter liqueur. So there's like 17% alcohol in there. And then you got the wine on top of that. So you got to be a little bit careful. But it is really refreshing and really enjoyable. I remember coming home and telling my wife, oh, yeah, the spritz thing, this is going to be impactful. The world's going to want to know about this. And I was running the stores at the time. And I thought, okay, I'm bringing in Aperol. I'm telling everybody about Prosecco and all this, and bringing all this into one spot, and dud, totally fell flat. Nobody was picking up on it. And it, anyway,
10: this was years ago though.
9: This is, at least, probably about 12 to 14 years ago. And, but in the last number of years, it has been like globally, it has been on fire. Last year, last summer, we went to the south of France. And we stay, we're in a villa with the rest of the family. There's 12 of us there. I think, eight of us were of drinking age. And one of the things that we were there for 2 weeks in this villa, and every night I made a giant jug of Aperol spritzes that it was a heat wave of 40 degrees that vanished, within minutes. And it's funny, our neighbors just got back from 3 weeks in Italy. And she, one of the first, we're chatting, handing her the mail key, and we've been collecting their mail while they've been gone. And she says, oh, I fell in love with this new thing I found over there. It's called an Aperol Spritz. Have you ever had one? And for those
10: where were you 14 years ago when I was trying to sell this?
9: Exactly. And as it happens, Aperol now on this trend has come out with, you can buy it as a premix on RTD. Okay. Yeah. So it's a little 200 mil bottle, and it literally looks like a smaller version of the Aperol bottle. I don't know how many stores actually carry it, but you can get it, and it tastes identical to the a classic Aperol Spritz. But anyway, I've dominated the conversation here. Tell me your experience. Like, did you like it? Yeah.
10: Yeah. No, I've had them before. I was introduced to them a few years ago by a friend, same kind of thing, like didn't know what it was. And somebody was like, I'm going to make you this thing. And I'm like, what is that? And then it was delightful. We made them on the weekend. And first off, before I get into my story, just before we keep going on about it, I want to again give everybody the sense of what this is and how you make it if you're interested. I was just looking it up. The actual classic, I guess, if you go to the Aperol website and look at how they recommend you make it, three parts Prosecco, two parts Aperol, again, that's this bitter orange liqueur, and one part soda water is the official formula, and then ice and an orange slice if you want. Those are also recommended. But so that's kind of the classic. Is that, do you agree with that?
9: Yeah, that's pretty much how
10: you would recommend
9: that. Yeah. Yeah, that's pretty much how we make it. And then you pour it into, if you want to do it really nice, you can either, you can get Aperol glasses, which are, remember like what you used to get pina coladas in? Those kind of glasses. That's what an Aperol
10: Spritz
9: glass is. Yeah. Yeah.
10: Right. So that's the thing. But here's my hang up with them. That is why I have never introduce them into my regular rotation, is because you've got to have that Prosecco aspect of it, or sparkling wine aspect. So to open up a bottle of sparkling wine always seems like a commitment to me. Mm-hmm. You can open up a still wine and you can have a glass of it, and then you can put the cap back on it and you can stick it in the fridge or on the counter for a couple of days and you're fine. Whereas when you open up a sparkling wine, you're now committed to finishing that before that thing goes flat. That's not waiting until tomorrow. You're drinking this now. So I don't usually do it because there's not, you're not always in the mood to finish a whole bottle of wine.
8: Maybe sometimes you are, you know, it happens, but, you know, not every time. Yeah. And then the other hang up I have is the mix part of it. Sometimes if I've got a nice bottle of sparkling wine, I want to enjoy it as its own thing. I don't want to dilute it. So that can also be a hang up I have.
9: Have you sought therapy for this?
8: Yeah, exactly. Look, doctor, I got to lie down on the couch because I got to tell you about my hang up about sparkling wine. But here's the thing, Rod. This is not rocket science. This is something that's so obvious, but for some reason it only occurred to me this past weekend, is you can buy smaller bottles of sparkling wine. Yeah. You don't have to. This was the big brainwave that was so obvious, I'm sure, to everybody else, probably yelling at me over the radio going, "You idiot, just buy a smaller bottle of wine." You know, you can go to the liquor store pretty much anywhere, and you can buy those little like 3 packs of those small bottles of Frisianet. Yeah. Yeah. There's Frisianet, was it Henkel's?
9: Is that there's the Henkel, but there's also La Marca, which is a Prosecco.
8: Yeah. Right? You can get those. So there's a bunch of them. And then there's some, I think there's a French one that sometimes comes in a little bottle too, which is just a general sparkling wine from France. So you can get all these different variations. And then you don't have to commit to a full bottle. You could just have, and you know, if you crack open one of those and you have two people, like with that ratio, you can probably get two drinks out of it because you're also adding the soda water and the Aperol and then the ice and stuff. So like the volume is not just from this wine. So that was my big breakthrough, was just realizing, wait, small bottles of sparkling wine exist. I don't have to open up a full 750 milliliter bottle of whatever that I've got, you know, saving for that special occasion just to make this cocktail. So that was my big moment.
9: Yeah, it's funny with like you touched on something that we do. Like, so if we're having people over, I'll get a number of the 750 mil bottles based on the number of people coming. But I do it in fours, right? So if there's four, eight, if I have eight, there's two, I need two bottles. If there's four, I need one bottle. Otherwise, if it's just the two of us, I get like a 375 bottle, like what we refer to in the business as a split. And that does us perfectly because we just have one each, and then we're having dinner and what have you. But that's how I measure that out to make sure. And if we have my mother-in-law over, then I might need 6 or 7 bottles, not because she's going to drink a lot of them, but because that tends to be the cocktail that we all have through the evening. So we don't have wine with dinner. We just continue on with the Aperol spritzes. It's pretty fun, actually.
8: Okay, so all that aside, I would now like your input on the ingredients into it. Because as we've mentioned, you may not want to get a, you know, $80 bottle of Veuve Clicquot champagne or something for this. You probably, you know, it's a cocktail. Mm-hmm. You don't want to get the most expensive thing. Do you have a go-to sparkling wine that you like to put into your Aperol Spritz? What is the Dork Uncorked recommended wine to include?
9: Yeah, so I mean, I have a personal preference for cava over over prosecco, but the best way I can answer this is there is no need to, if you're, we'll use 750 ml bottle as a breakdown, there's no need to spend over $20 on the bottle of sparkling wine. No need.
8: So really, the advice is just whatever's under 20, that's what you want.
9: Exactly. And if you can find a bottle of Prosecco that's under 20, that's great. If you can't, go with a cava, you'll find something under 20. But it should be around $17 maximum. You know, Prosecco is not something that you can really get a big distinctive quality difference as you go up in price. That the one that is $15 is going to taste very similar to the one that's $25.
8: Right.
9: So, you know, that would be my recommendation. It's not so much about the brand. It is about the price.
8: Okay. So we've got the Prosecco or just under 20 sparkling wine covered. Now, it is called an Aperol Spritz because of that bitter orange liqueur. But that's the brand name. There are many other bitter orange liqueurs, including local ones. The Esquimalt... Esquimalt Winery, wine company, whatever they call themselves.
9: Yeah.
8: They make famously the Esquimalt vermouths that you can get, but they also make an Esquimalt bitter orange, which is an approximation of this, which is delightful, I will say, in an Aperol Spritz. That's just my experience. But what about you? Do you always go for the Aperol as the brand name bottle, or do you do other things?
9: Yeah, typically I do, if only because Aperol fits my budget.
8: Right.
9: So, sure. Yeah, the Esquimalt is, it is quite delightful, as is, there's a lot of distilleries around the province that will make, will do a bitters. And it's, they do a great job. But for what my purposes are, I'm not going to spend a ton of money on it. So I will go out and typically, because obviously, any bitters that you're going to buy or any bitter liqueur you're going to buy, isn't going to go bad. You know, and it, unlike the Prosecco, which is going to go flat. So you can buy a larger bottle. I know that we're going to go through a whole bunch. So I will go out and buy a 1.4 liter bottle, typically of the Aperol, just because it fits my budget. But yeah, there's lots of great examples of out there.
8: Well, shout out to the Esquimalt Bitter Orange, because that one I find is a nice locally made one that's a bit more complex. Mm-hmm. But sometimes that's not what you want. Like, I guess it depends. Like, sometimes you want it to be a simple, it's hot, you just want it easy drinking. The Aperol tends to be a bit sweeter, I find, whereas the Esquimalt Bitter Orange tends to be a bit more on the bitter side, which I actually like, but it might not be what's going for you. And it also tends to be a bit more complex, I find. There's a bit more going on to it.
9: Do you like Negronis?
8: Yes, I do. Yeah. And that is also why I have the Esquimalt Bitter Red. It's great in a Negroni instead of, I guess you can also use Aperol in a Negroni.
9: You can. The company that makes Campari, which is the classic Negroni.
8: Another Negroni. Bitter orange, which is even more bitter.
9: Owns is the people who make Aperol.
8: The same company.
9: Yeah, same company. Campari.
8: What is the history of making bitter orange liqueurs? It's a very Italian thing.
9: It is. And, it's a good question. We should probably do some research on it for weeks ahead, is to figure
8: I could go look at AI again, and they can tell me about 13,000 cyclists descending upon Italy and wanting bitter orange.
9: Yeah, the same cyclists.
8: Just like I did earlier.
9: Yeah, the same cyclists. Okay, we're done with the beer from Germany. Now we want something else. I think, there's probably an intersection of, because in Italy, of course, Mediterranean climate, you have oranges you can find oranges regularly. There's blood oranges, which tend to be a little bit more bitter. But really, it's the interesting part is the bitter element. Like here in North America, we famously don't enjoy bitter as much as the Europeans do. So we tend to go sweeter than bitter, whereas Europeans tend to go savory, bitter, then sweet. And so so in many ways, I don't know where the bitter thing originates from, but it looks like on the look of your face, because we're videoing this, you're going to tell me. Okay.
8: The look on my face is that the AI scrape off of Google has given me an answer. I don't know if it's true, but I gotta introduce this. Italian bitter orange liqueur originated from medieval medicinal herbal tinctures, Rod, evolving in the 19th and 20th centuries into iconic aperitifs designed to stimulate the appetite. Key milestones include the creation of Campari in 1860, focusing on bitter herbs and citrus. And then in 1919, they launched the lighter orange-forward Aperol. Medicinal tinctures are where it started.
9: So, to trigger appetite.
8: Yeah.
9: Huh. So, you're thinking that a doctor back in those days, medieval times, would prescribe to you, well, have this bitter if you're coming off of an illness to trigger your appetite so you start eating again. And it's interesting because, chartreuse, absinthe, all of these are herbal liqueurs that have the same history. They're just from different places in the world. Interesting.
8: Well, there we go. I'll leave it there. A little history of the bitter liqueur. Okay. But hey, Rod, I just noticed the time. We're almost out of it and we still have to do a pick of the week. So let's take a last break on today's show and come back with Rod's recommendation for a wine that's blown him away for a good price. That's coming up next.
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10: You are listening to Dork Uncorked. I'm Ryan. He is the Dork Uncorked, Rod Phillips. And we're at the part of the show where Rod gives us his recommendation. We call it the pick of the week. He's picking something that outperformed its price, was great bang for the buck in the bottle. What do you got for us today, Rod?
9: Well, you know, a couple of weeks back, I was walking through Everything Wine, and I saw a split of Borsau. Borsau is a Grenache, a Spanish Grenache, Navarra region. And I hadn't had it in years. And it was always one of my go-to. So, like, you know, as you know, like, I really enjoy Grenache as a wine. And it's, and because I'm sure it's all because of the volume that I drink, that there's been a plenty amplitude of the number of Grenaches in the market. So, you know, Borcel being one of the original ones, is like I hadn't had it in years because I'm trying all these other ones. So I grabbed it, and I brought it home and I had it and I loved it. I loved it. It was absolutely fantastic. It just delivered on everything. It was juicy and rich and hedonistic. And, you know, I didn't have to have food with it. I could just enjoy a glass of it. It had all of these things going with it. Plus, it worked really well with the ribs that we had. It was extremely well with that. And so that is going to be my pick of the week. It's not on sale. It's $17 for a 750 mil, and you will enjoy it to the

0: know. And maybe if you don't want that, just toss some sparkling wine and some Aperol and some soda water together, and then pour yourself a Rattler, and you've got yourself covered.
1: Exactly. And if you want to go beyond that, one of the great things that you could do with Bursal actually makes a really good sangria.
0: Okay, there you go. Well, maybe we'll explore wine cocktails more at some point down the road.
1: Yeah.
0: Speaking of things happening down the road, I'm almost reluctant to mention this because hopefully it all lines up. But we do have an episode coming up on Dork and Corked, maybe next week or sometime soon, that I'm very excited for. So stay tuned for the next episode, because I think it's going to be us talking to a local chef about their favorite recipes where wine is an ingredient. Because, Rod, you and I do this all the time, mm-hmm. where we'll often talk about, like, oh, hey, I was cooking, and I had this wine that I was cooking with, and I made sure to buy a cheap wine to go into the thing, but then I also wanted a nice wine to drink, and then we talk about what wines work with that. So we usually do it because we're talking about the wine, but inevitably we talk about the recipe we made, and then usually I get inspired by whatever you told me, and I go and try to make it. And I love those episodes because I get these recipe ideas because you've mentioned something you've made with wine. So we're like, well, if it's cool when you and I do it, what if an actual chef was giving us recommendations of recipes where they cooked with wine? So coming up, that's just your sneak peek. We're going to do something on that coming up next. So that's that'll be your next episode. And until then, have a great week, Rod.
1: Alrighty. Cheers.

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2: From the National Newsroom of the Canadian Press, I'm Naira Ahmed. Four Canadians previously stuck on the cruise ship at the center of a hantavirus outbreak are en route to British Columbia for quarantine. Provincial Health Officer Dr. Bonnie Henry says BC has a biocontaminant unit ready for use if

0: needed to treat the virus.
1: We also have some trials of different antiviral medications that can help, that increases somebody's survival chance and surviving without having lasting impacts. So that's one of the reasons why I think it is so important that they are here, that we're have protocols in place to be able to assess and test very quickly and get them the care they need should that arise.
0: Local health authorities will monitor the four Canadians throughout their isolation, which could be extended up to 42 days, depending on risk assessment and World Health Organization guidance. At a news conference, the Director General of the World Health Organization is reminding people the virus is not another COVID-19 pandemic.
2: This disease is not COVID, and we have said it many times as WHO. And when we say this, we don't take it lightly.
0: Stateside now, the U.S. National Transportation Safety Board is gathering information about the evacuation of a Frontier Airlines plane after it hit a pedestrian in Denver.
3: The NTSB investigating that Frontier plane incident in Denver, where authorities say the aircraft killed a person who breached the airport fence and got onto the runway Friday night. You hear the pilot on ATC.com.
4: South Frontier 4345, we're stopping on the runway. We just hit somebody. We have an engine fire.
3: The plane en route to L.A., the pilot aborting takeoff.
4: There was an individual walking across the runway.
3: One engine on the wing, seen in pictures, severely damaged, caught fire, causing smoke on the plane and an emergency evacuation.
5: We've got smoke in the aircraft. We're going to evacuate on the runway.
3: Passengers taking to social media to complain about the slow pace of that evacuation off the plane and down that inflatable slide. The NTSB looking into that as well. Denver Airport reports 12 injuries. 5 people went to the hospital. I'm Julie Walker.
0: Back at home, a Liberal government bill aimed at giving police more online investigative powers is facing fierce backlash from privacy advocates and legal experts.
6: The federal government says its proposed lawful access bill would give police modern tools to investigate crime while respecting the Charter of Rights and Freedoms. Critics argue the legislation expands police and intelligence powers too far, threatening Canadians' privacy and potentially violating the Charter. One key measure would let police seek subscriber information from telecom providers with judicial approval based on reasonable suspicion instead of the higher legal standard of reasonable belief. Legal experts warn the lower threshold could face charter challenges and expose sensitive personal information tied to internet and television accounts. David Augustine, The Canadian Press.
0: This is The Canadian Press. In sports, the Montreal Canadiens are home to the Buffalo Sabres to continue their second-round NHL playoff series. The Canadiens tied the best-of-seven affair at one game apiece with a 5-1 victory on Friday night. Also, the Anaheim Ducks host the Vegas Golden Knights, trailing that series 2-1. The Carolina Hurricanes are through to the Eastern Conference Final. Macklin Celebrini had a goal and 3 assists as Canada captured a 6-1 exhibition hockey win over France. The contest kicked off Canada's pre-tournament action ahead of the 2026 World Championship. In PWHL action, the Ottawa Charge can book its ticket to the Walter Cup with a home win over the Boston Fleet. The Charge lead the best-of-5 PWHL semifinal series 2-1. The Toronto Blue Jays look to complete a 3-game sweep of the Los Angeles Angels. The Philadelphia 76ers look to stave off elimination when they host the New York Knicks in NBA playoff action. Elsewhere, the Minnesota Timberwolves host the San Antonio Spurs, aiming to tie that series at 2. From the Canadian Press, I'm Naira Ahmed.
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9: Welcome aboard our Mother's Day weekend edition for 2026. Almost Esquimalt Buccaneers Day here in Victoria. And also we're celebrating the 100th birthday of Sir David Attenborough. 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
10: Charles Martin from the Victoria Mac and iOS Users Group and many other organizations.
9: Welcome back. Glad to have you here.
10: Thank you. I'm practicing my no. I'm one of these days I want to replace that guy. No.
9: And?
11: Catherine Abbott, the dinosaur lady.
9: Who you're very happy to be celebrating David Attenborough and his many accomplishments.
11: I sure am. David Attenborough actually started his love for nature and paleontology as a young man. He found an ammonite fossil, and that was what sparked his love and passion of nature. So he's someone that I've aspired to my entire life.
9: Yeah, he's nature's most trusted voice. He's one of those people that I would watch almost anything. He's 100, but he's still working. He's doing the narration for the Living Planet series that he's done with the BBC 1 and 2. He's working on the narration for series number 3 that will be out later this year.
10: We need him on all the IMAX movies.
9: Yes, he and Morgan Freeman, the two of them together.
10: Yeah, Morgan could take the ones about planes, which is a frequent topic, and then all the nature ones go to David.
11: He also has a plesiosaur named after him, Attenboroughsaurus.
9: From Adelaide, right?
11: Well, the Attenboroughsaurus is from the United Kingdom, and then he has an Ediacaran fossil in Adelaide called, it's called Attenboroughites.
9: What's an Ediacaran?
11: So an Ediacaran fossil is it's pre-Cambrian, so one of the very first eras of time.
9: Oh, okay.
11: So, yeah.
9: You will find lots of stuff.
10: He's old, but he's not that old.
11: He's not that old.
9: Show notes are at tech-talk.ca. You will find some really great videos. There's a myriad of videos from around the world celebrating Sir David's many accomplishments. My favorite one of all the things to do with his birthday is actually Lego. They literally couriered out stickers to all their retailers in the UK, and they're going to do others, because when you go to buy a box of Lego like any other toy, it would have the little age sticker on there.
10: Right.
9: And it would say, you know, kids 4 to 9, et cetera, et cetera. And theirs said 4 to 99. So now the sticker says 4 to 100+. They literally said to the retailers, please go on the shelf and put these stickers. Happy 100th.
10: David Attenborough can play with these if he wants to.
11: You know why they did this, right? Because the internet took to storm and they said, well, David Attenborough is too old to play with Legos. And it was a joke, so Lego responded.
9: There's no age limit for those who never stop playing, they said. I thought that was really cool.
10: I think it's very healthy that Lego has that kind of child thinking mentality there. That was a smart PR move.
9: Yeah, that's really neat to see. Among the videos there, number 44, Catherine's going to have it queued up because all sorts of people are celebrating all around the world. But His Majesty decided to do something that you won't be able to appreciate until you watch the video. He enlisted creature couriers to congratulate Sir David.
12: Dear David, my wife and I are delighted to learn that you will be celebrating your 100th birthday on May the 8th and wanted to send you our warmest congratulations on such a special occasion. It is amazing to think that you and I have known one another for more than 60 years. Indeed, I believe we first met in 1958, almost a decade before the age of color television.
9: To go watch the video and see how it gets delivered. I thought it's really nice to see the royal household getting
10: this. This is reflective of Charles's very gentle but pointed sense of humor.
9: Yes, it's really good. We have a lot of stuff to tell you about this week, including some scams, including one we'll do off the top. This is item one in the show notes, and I know many of you say, yes, yes, I'm never going to fall for these. But the thing we've often said, Charles, is who do you know that you can pass this on to who might? Because this is not a new scam, but it's happening again, and it's very expensive and stressful, so thus the warning. If you get a phone call from Rogers, or it could be from anybody else, offering you a cheaper mobile phone plan plus a free iPad, Charles, it's a scam.
10: It's a scam.
9: It starts with a phone call from an alleged Rogers employee who explains how you can get a cheaper phone plan with a free iPad. And they explain for you how to sign up for this promotion on the Rogers app. And then a couple days later, they courier you the iPad. It arrives in the mail, followed by a phone call from another person in the Rogers activation department. You get upset because you were told this was a free iPad. There weren't going to be any charges, but it turns out there's a $120 monthly bill. So the Rogers employee says, no, sorry, that was a misunderstanding. Just send it back. We'll email you a shipping label and you won't be charged.
10: Right.
9: The catch is the shipping label.
10: Yep.
9: It doesn't go back to Rogers. It goes to the scammer.
13: Yep.
9: And you didn't actually sign up for a new phone plan. You signed up for an iPad financing agreement. So now you're on the hook for the top of line $2,350 iPad that you have to pay off for the next couple of years. And Rogers will not forgive the bill because you did order the iPad.
13: Yeah.
9: The key is that shipping label. It goes to a vacant apartment or an Airbnb, which the scammers rented.
13: So they could... Rogers is out the iPad too.
9: Yeah.
13: Right?
9: Yeah. So, but you're going to pay for it. So they actually made a sale. To be honest, what they should be doing is doing what Apple does. If there's an Apple device involved in a scam, Apple can deactivate it. So it will never, ever work again.
13: Right.
9: Rogers should be doing that instead of just saying, well, you did agree to pay for it. So now $120 a month extra on your bill. The bottom line is never agree to purchase a device over the phone or online from someone who calls you. Contact the company directly to see if the offer is legitimate and not at the number that the caller told you to call back if you want time to think about it.
13: That's the key.
9: And if you're returning something, and this could be anything, it doesn't have to do with Rogers, double check the address on the return shipping label. And if in doubt, contact the company directly to confirm the address is there. So, you'll see there's a news story there from CBC from people that were just, you know, absolutely stressed to the max about there. On the other hand, we have some good news about one that is not a scam. If you get an email about an Estee Lauder privacy class action lawsuit settlement, several of you forwarded these to us saying, is this a scam? No. I put a screenshot of one of the said emails in there. It comes from no-reply@conciliainc.com, which had a lot of people going, No, this is an actual settlement. In May and July of 2023, Estee Lauder suffered two privacy breaches in which customer data was stolen by hackers. They've now agreed to settle the lawsuit that alleged they didn't do enough to protect your info. They've agreed to pay just over 1.5 million Canadian. 454,000 of that goes to the lawyers. But because there were not that many people in the scheme of things, Charles, people who were affected by this are getting $150 and $300 if your info was stolen again in the second breach. So that's a really good settlement there. So I put that link in there. So if you were an Estee Lauder customer, if you didn't get this email, check your junk. Check your junk mail. Make sure there's not there. There's nothing you need to do.
13: You need to add the word mail after the word junk. Check your junk.
9: Sorry.
13: That's something a doctor might say.
9: Okay, there you go. Ba-dum-bum, he's here all week. Check your junk mail folder. And if it's there, move it to your inbox. Then wait for another email after the June 5th court date. So that information is all at item number 3 in the Tech Talk show notes. One other one that's coming forward, Charles, is the Canadian government has agreed to pay $8.7 million to settle the data breach class action involving Canada Revenue Agency accounts. This was the one during the COVID-19 pandemic. So more than 47,000 Canadians were affected by this in 2020.
13: Yep.
9: So they've agreed to the settlement. KPMG has been appointed to administer it. They've set up a specific website for you, breachsettlementcanada.kpmg.ca. Don't worry, I've linked it in the show notes. Item number 4 there. You can get up to $5,000 for out-of-pocket costs you might have paid in the year after the hack if your identity was stolen. But also, if you just had to go through and change passwords and all that stuff, you can claim $20 an hour up to 4 hours, so a maximum payout of $80. And if hackers used your info to apply for fraudulent benefits, which then CRA tried to claw back from you, you can bill the government at the same rate up to $200. So that information is all in there. And one last one on the hacking front. Several of you have reached out to us about this one. Canvas is the most popular learning software used by colleges and universities around the world, Charles. They put your course info in there. You submit your assignments. You get your grades. You take part in discussions. Canvas is run by an American company called Instructure, and they got hacked big time. And they got hacked by really, really, unfortunately, good hackers called the Shiny Hunters Hacking Group. So they got in, stole massive amounts of instructor and student data, and are demanding millions of dollars in payment, threatening to dump all the info publicly online if the ransom is not paid in cryptocurrency. UBC, SFU are among those that are affected. Here in Victoria, UVic is not, because UVic uses the Brightspace learning management system. I checked for
13: those. We're probably desperately building up their security.
9: Yes, KLO and Kelowna, TRU and Kamloops are not affected either. They both use Moodle as their learning management system. So,
13: that's one I used.
9: Canvas is back online. And they say that because the hackers were saying we're going to delete all the data, so you'd lose all your courses and your marks and everything. Turns out that at least they had a really good backup. So Canvas is back online doing that. But Shiny Hunters is this group of teenagers and young adults based in the USA and the UK. They've arrested a couple of them recently and trying to get the others. They were formed in 2020. They've been involved in previous high-profile hacking incidents. They're the ones that hacked Ticketmaster last year. Also AT&T, Salesforce, and Rockstar Games. So they're unfortunately very, very good at what they do. Yep. And because they're spread out, then it's really hard. A lot of the members don't know who the other members are.
13: Right.
9: So it's a little bit of whack-a-mole here. They will get, but in the meantime, this is really, really stressful for people involved in education. 9,000 institutions.
13: If only some of those guys, and they're all guys, I assure you, would go outside, smell a flower, touch grass.
9: Go cure cancer.
11: My institution was actually one of the institutions affected by this, too, in Adelaide.
9: And did you get the pop-up message on the screen?
11: I got an email that said that it was that Canvas had been affected, so that and that they're dealing with it, and that's all the information that we got.
9: Students, when they logged in at universities like SFU, they got a message from Shiny Hunters saying, "We've hacked. We encourage you to get your university to pay up." And so a little bit of social media lobbying.
13: Yeah, I wonder where the university will get that money. Oh, yeah, from the students.
11: Exactly. Shiny Hunters is a Pokemon reference, actually, because Pokemon has two different colors. If you find a shiny, it's super rare. Uh-huh. So that's where that name comes from.
9: Thank you. That's things we did not know. Okay, on that note, it's your turn. +1-250-386-1161 for texts and phone calls while we are live on Saturday morning of Mother's Day. If you text, please include your first name somewhere in there. If you phone, Catherine will field the call and put it up on the screen for us. You can also email us at techtalk, T-E-C-H-T-A-L-K, at cfax1070.com. When we come back after the break, we have some deals we have found for you as well. Also, Bell has replaced its outlawed $80 connection fee with a new $40 device handling fee. The CRTC is not happy.
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7: 21 after the hour on the Mother's Day long weekend. Well, not long weekend. Next weekend is the long weekend, Victoria. It's Mother's Day weekend and Buccaneer Days in Esquimalt, where we are. Studios are. No parade this year because they have to restructure all of that because of the Lapu Lapu incident. So parades have to be made much more secure. Same thing for Oak Bay Tea Party in a couple weeks. But they have all the other events going on midway at R.T. Browning Center, etc. So, Bell, full disclosure, the parent company of CFAX, has become the first Canadian carrier to stop charging a connection fee after Canada's communications regulator, the CRTC, finally banned those types of fees. That's the good news.
8: Yay.
7: June 12th is the date that has to happen for all the carriers. Bell went first. But if you hunt in their fine print, Mobile Syrup gets the credit for this one. They spotted a new $40 device handling charge deep in the website's fine print. Bell says the one-time device handling charge is a transactional fee to cover fulfillment costs and applies only to the optional purchase of a device. This charge does not apply to bring your own phone customers. Our practice fully complies with all CRTC rules. The CRTC says bluntly, no, it doesn't. So they've actually fired back a letter saying a phone is a device that is required for the delivery of the wireless service customers are purchasing. It would not appear that the device handling charge falls under the exemption. A fee associated with providing a phone may be considered to be an activation fee that is prohibited. And to the CEO, they said, it is our hope that this situation can be resolved at this stage and will not require more formal regulatory action on the part of the commission. So they can't do anything until June 12th when it becomes illegal, but they're basically saying very strongly to Bell, stop it. But to their credit, I'll say to this, at least this only applies when you would buy a new phone, not when you're switching carrier, things like that. So stay tuned for more on this little back and forth. But so that one. So June 12th is when activation fees disappear. And we'll see what other companies, what the other carriers are going to do to try and recoup that money, because they make a lot of money off that.
8: That's true. The there's the constant, remember, it's us versus them. It's a constant search for more money. Mm-hmm. Yep. Star Trek, the search for more money.
7: Yes. An email here from Beth, who
8: yes.
7: says, I'm assisting a local not-for-profit organization to review and revise their policies and procedures. Many of their documents are unfortunately only available as PDFs. What program would you suggest I use to convert them to words so we can more easily revise them? Because of the timeline and number of documents, I can't use one of these free programs that only allows one conversion per day. I have a Windows-based laptop and a Microsoft 365 family subscription.
8: In that case, the answer is Acrobat. Adobe Acrobat, the full version.
7: Yeah, but you have to pay for that, and this is the yes. not-for-profit. So, I have an answer for you. And this is software that is called Small PDF.
8: Oh, yes.
7: It converts PDFs to DocX quickly, works yes. on any device, and does not require an account for basic conversions. So, smallpdf.com.
8: Yeah.
7: If you need to do a lot in a professional setting, then yes, you can use the full version
8: the
7: of
8: full
7: Adobe
8: version
7: Acrobat.
8: Of Acrobat. And because it's a subscription.
7: You can do it for a month, get it all done, and then cancel the subscription.
8: Exactly what I was going to say.
7: Yeah. So smallpdf.com. Try that out. And then if not, then you could go to that one there. Really good questions. Your calls and texts are welcome while we're live on Saturday morning, +1-250-386-1161. And again, forgive me for those of you that have sat down and done all of this, but we regularly get, even when I get stopped in the supermarket, what's with the plus one? So this only works on mobile phones. Home phones are going away soon, so they're not changing that technology.
8: Well, soon is relative.
7: Yeah.
8: But yeah.
7: Year or so, whatever. So if on mobile phone calls, even though you might be calling somebody like your husband somewhere or your spouse somewhere else in Costco to find where are you, the call could be getting routed internationally, could be getting routed to the USA or somewhere. So therefore, if you don't have the plus one in front of the number, you will find on some occasions, increasingly, you get that little message, your call cannot be completed as dialed. And you go, what the heck? I just called them yesterday.
8: Yes.
7: So when you get bored somewhere, sitting in a doctor's office or a ferry lineup or the airport or waiting for the parade or whatever, go through your contacts one by one on your mobile phone or in the contact file on your computer, if that's easier, and add a plus one for any numbers, Canada, U.S., and the Caribbean. This has nothing to do with long distance. Some people say, well, no, I can't afford long distance. I'm on a limited budget. I go, no, you're just calling your neighbor across the street or your cousin, your sister. But do take the time to do that because you will find increasingly, and it's not like this number can't be called anymore. It can't be called today, but tomorrow it might work, et cetera, et cetera.
8: That's right.
7: Do the plus one, and then you just eliminate this hassle. This is a really big deal.
8: That's it. I mean, nine times out of 10, 250, whatever.
7: Yeah.
8: Or 778, whatever, will work.
7: Yeah.
8: They'll work. So we want to assure you that they will probably work, but we can't guarantee that they work without the plus one.
7: I get a call at least once every couple of days or a text from somebody who says, hey, what's happening? Why can't I call certain numbers anymore? And it's always the plus one issue. So just sit down and do it there. We talked about Bell and what they're up to. Item number 11 in the show notes. TELUS has started using AI to alter the accents of customer service agents working at its international call centers. This is pretty impressive technology. They're using special software built by a company called Tomato.ai. And what it does is it actually, in real time, it removes what we would perceive to be the accent of somebody. Most of their call center people, they use a division called TELUS Digital, used to be called TELUS International. Mm-hmm. So they have call centers in, I think, about 25 countries around the world. And so if you need customer service calls, even if you're a competitor of TELUS, they will provide this service. But people were saying that it was hard to understand many of the callers. So now they're using AI to alter the accents. This has got union representatives saying the tool is fundamentally deceptive and masks not just accents, but the location identity of the person at the other end of the line. Other people are saying it's racist.
8: Yep.
7: Rogers and Bell have come out with statements saying we have no intention of ever doing this. But what do you think? Is that a... I mean, I can understand. It's a common question I get from people who say, hey, I'm calling company X.
8: Yeah.
7: And I've written... What I've always suggested is to say, hey, even if you're not, hey, you have a wonderful accent, but I'm hard of hearing. Could I speak to somebody with a different accent? Do not say no accent, because to that person...
8: That's racist.
7: Yeah, to that person, you're the one with the accent.
8: Yes.
7: So, and we are a multicultural society, so lots of people who have the same accent think it's wonderful.
8: I am proud to say that I have not understood people from Brixton, from Germany, from lots of different countries.
7: Is this a good thing, being able to remove the accent through digital AI, or is this a bad thing?
8: It homogenizes things and makes the person trying to help you, who is a real person, sound less like a real human.
7: Yeah.
8: And so we're going to get a bunch of, I think AI is talking to me.
7: I think you will see TELUS backtrack on this one. But there it is. The details are in item number 11 in the show notes. When we come back after a break, we have more class action settlements for you and an important update if you're going to Europe.

0: Now this update from the Canadian Press. Four Canadians previously stuck on the cruise ship at the center of a hantavirus outbreak are now en route to British Columbia for quarantine. Provincial Health Officer Dr. Bonnie Henry says BC has a biocontaminant unit ready for use if needed to treat the virus, noting that the four people are not showing any symptoms and are not being treated as patients. Local health authorities will monitor the four Canadians throughout their isolation, which could be extended up to 42 days depending on risk assessment and World Health Organization guidance. Meanwhile, the Director General of the World Health Organization is reminding people that this virus is not another COVID-19 pandemic. The U.S. National Transportation Safety Board is gathering information about the evacuation of a Frontier Airlines plane after it hit a pedestrian in Denver on Friday. And two Ottawa men are wanted for murder, and police suspect they may be hiding in British Columbia. From the Canadian Press, I'm Naira Ahmed.
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15: As we roll on for Mother's Day weekend 2026, thanks for joining us. We are live with you on Saturday morning, May the 9th on CFAX 1070 in Victoria. On CKFR, Kelowna's AM 1150 in the Okanagan Valley. 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If it's Sunday afternoon, we're being rebroadcast on CFAX only, or you could find us anywhere you get podcasts. We this weekend is myself, Alan Perry. I'm joined by Charles Martin. Charles wears many hats. This coming Wednesday, he will be professing over the Victoria Mac and iOS Users Group annual general meeting on Zoom at 7 p.m. A link is in the show notes if you want to join us as a guest, if you're not a VMUG member. Charles, that is going to be 7 p.m. on Wednesday.
16: That's right. And we're going to be talking about 2FA, two-factor authentication. There's a new word for some people. Mm-hmm. And pass keys. You'll see a lot of websites now will offer that once you've signed in successfully, they will offer to create a pass key. Mm-hmm. And if you don't, why they don't assume that you don't know what that is beyond me. But what it means is using biometrics.
15: Yes.
16: Fingerprint or
15: face.
16: Fingerprint or face or the non-biometric fallback, which is the PIN code to get into your computer in the first place.
15: There you go. I also put a video on passkeys. If you can't join us on Wednesday, it's video number 40. Our show notes are at tech-talk.ca. Click on the notes for the 9th and 10th. Scroll down to our homework videos, also known as Time Well Wasted. Josh Summers explains passkeys and how you can use them. They're great for reducing the stress.
16: The great news is that you still have a password. When you first set up the account, you create a password, and hopefully you make a good record of it. As passkeys become more common, two-factor authentication is kind of a difficulty for people who don't have a cell phone. And I run into a lot of those folks. How do you not have a cell phone? Oh, well.
15: A passkey bypasses the two-factor. It says this authentication method is so secure. Okay, you're just.
16: And that's the thing is more and more computers are going to have fingerprint readers.
15: Yeah.
16: Or they'll use their cameras to scan your face. And even identical twins cannot bypass this method, I want to point out. The retina patterns in identical twins is different, and a face scan can detect this. And, of course, fingerprints are different. Mm-hmm. So
15: there you go. On that note, back to the phone lines and Darlene. Hi, Darlene. Welcome to Tech Talk.
6: Hi. Thanks for taking my call. Okay, I phoned in actually before about this, but you didn't have time to deal with it right then, and I followed the directions I was given as to how to get a hold of you, but it didn't work. Anyway, I keep getting all these ads when I try to play short little videos, like you know how when you first open your, on your homepage, down in the corner you've got, you know, you put it down there where it says what the weather forecast is and stuff. And it pops up various things you might be interested in looking at. So, okay, I follow those maybe sometimes, depending on what it is. And these real short little videos about maybe something interesting, an animal at the zoo did or something. Mm-hmm. And no matter how short, they've got to squeeze in first comes, you know, you have to have this ad play. Longer things, like, for instance, you know, there's some that I follow where maybe it's a cooking show or something like that, and it's something regular, and they will put in, because that thing is going to be maybe 12 minutes long,
15: And that's on YouTube, right? The cooking shows?
6: No.
15: Oh.
6: Well, I don't go to YouTube.
15: It's okay.
6: I just click on the path to fall, like, you know,
15: So they're providing those videos for free, and the people that make the videos want to get paid, so they get paid with a share of the ad revenue from the ads that you watch.
16: Yep.
6: Yeah, but how can I stop those ads from being so frequent? Like, for instance, I'll put on one that's maybe a 12-minute video. 2 minutes in, a video. Yep. I mean, an ad. 2 minutes after that, the same ad.
15: So it depends. Yeah, I understand. It's really frustrating. So I'll give you the two answers. So for YouTube, there are two ways. I'll do that one first, even though I know you're not watching a lot there, because that's the number one place where people watch those. YouTube makes its money through Google for Alphabet or ads. So if you click the skip ad button, then you're going to get more ads.
16: And longer ones.
15: And longer ones. And then they start interrupting your videos. So the suggestion for YouTube, and then we'll talk about yours, Darlene. The best suggestion for YouTube is tolerate the short ads. It tells you the length of the ad. And so if it's 30 seconds or less, you can always hit the mute button if you want, but tolerate
16: it. I always hit that mute button.
15: Yeah. If it's a 6-minute cryptocurrency investing ad, skip it. 5-minute weight loss ad, skip it. But if it's just one or two short ones, and then over a couple weeks, it will realize that you're actually watching ads, and it will dramatically reduce the number of ads you get, and it will stop interrupting the videos. Now, the
16: there
15: ones
16: is,
15: that
16: you... I'm sorry, before we leave YouTube, there is also, if you YouTube want to premium. Get rid of ads completely, there's YouTube Premium.
15: Yeah, we subscribe to it because we watch a lot of travel stuff, a lot of nature stuff, a lot of space stuff. So we're on YouTube Premium. We share it with our students so they don't get them either. Now, Darlene, the other one. So the key question is, on what platform are these videos playing? And you might not know the answer to this. So when you click on it to get the ad, to get the videos, where are they coming from?
16: Yeah.
6: Well, MSN.
15: Okay, so the MSN platform. So that one does not have currently an ad-free version.
16: That's right.
15: So
16: stop clicking on those things.
15: Yeah, so they are the most annoying one out there next to the Yahoo platform in terms of the number of ads and also the repetition of the ads. You get the same stupid ad four times.
16: Because they don't have very many advertisers.
15: Yeah. So I would suggest not using the MSN platform and try going to the Bing platform, which MSN used to be Microsoft partnership.
16: Yeah.
15: So if you go to
16: this is your default for those of you who don't know, this is your default homepage if you open up Edge on a PC.
15: It's also down in the bottom right corner where it gives you the weather and everything. It's called Windows Start. That's where it comes from. And it's just really annoying. So if you try going to, I'm going to give you the address because they changed it. I believe it's bing.ca/news. I'm just going to check and make sure that's correct. Yes, try going to bing.ca/news, Darlene. And yes, you will see that there are still a few stories in there that have ads, but they are clearly marked as ads. You will see sponsored or ad. Otherwise, you should be able to get a whole lot less without those videos.
16: And to further enhance that experience, if you can, change your home page to Bing.ca. Yes. Was it Bing.ca?
15: Yeah. Bing.ca. Yeah. Try that out.
6: How can I do that?
16: That's in the settings of your Edge browser.
15: Yeah. So three dots in the top right corner of Edge.
16: Mm-hmm.
15: Settings, third from the bottom. And then Start, Home, and New Tab page on the left. And then on Startup, you can change it the way you want there.
16: Yeah, or to any page.
15: Yeah. If you want to send me a text, Darlene, I recognize your voice. Your last name begins with M. If you want to send me a text, I can remotely connect to your computer, and I'll show you a couple different choices tonight, and you can pick the one that you like the best, because there's also the new Copilot Start page, so I'll let you try those out. That make sense?
6: Okay, so, I tried doing this before. I sent you a text. I followed the directions I was giving, but I never heard anything else.
15: I had
6: else.
15: The flu. I was sort of out of commission for 5 days or so. I promise I'll get back to you, and I'll put a note in my
16: Now file. He's just down to the bubonic plague, but
15: and
16: I'm feeling
15: put,
16: much
15: And
16: better.
15: I'll put a note in my calendar to check with you as well. Sorry about that. Yeah, the flu sort of took the stuffing out of me for 4 or 5 days there, but be glad to help with that one, and then we'll get that sorted out. And I'll create a show note as well to see if we can do that one. Okay, John is up next on the phone. Hi, John. Welcome to Tech Talk.
17: Hi, Alan. How are you?
15: Excellent. How are you doing?
17: Good, thanks. Hey, I got a question. Recently, with all the updates, I have an iPhone 13. With the top right corner where the clock is, sometimes it changes colors from white. Right now, it's green because I'm on speakerphone, but it turns orange. And then on the right side of the screen where the three things on the right side of the screen, this little orange dot up there. What does all these orange dots mean?
15: Sure. So we'll do the colors first. So when you're in an audio call, the time turns green. That way to let you know if you go away from the phone call, let you know, hey, you're still on the call. If it goes red, you are on a video call.
16: Right.
15: Although your camera gets muted gets turned off when you go away from the screen. Orange, Charles?
16: Orange means the microphone is on.
15: Ah.
16: And this can be you've accidentally triggered Siri, or you're on a phone call.
15: Yeah.
16: But you're on speaker.
15: Or you're in dictation mode.
16: Right. You're in dictation mode. There's a lot of opportunity there. But if you are on a call talking to somebody and you'll see a little orange dot on the top of your screen, that just means you're on speaker, and therefore the microphone is on to pick up what you say.
17: Because this even happens passively. So like at 2 o'clock in the morning when I'm just scrolling things, I think the microphone is how should I say, spying on me.
15: No, not anything? On an iPhone. That's not possible. But what would pick that up? What would make that? Does the orange dot?
16: You may be holding the button for Siri down too long and it's listening.
15: Yeah.
17: No, that's not it in this case.
16: Okay.
15: I'm trying to think what else would trigger on some of the cases. For example, the location services dot, it stays there to let you know something did check your location and you're in charge of what's allowed to do that.
16: Yeah.
15: The orange dot for the microphone.
16: Is it, and then again, is it orange or is it, it's such a small dot that it's hard to tell.
17: It's that one's always orange if it's there. And like I say, I've tried to turn off all my microphones and things like that. But if you're saying not to worry about it,
15: no,
17: I won't,
15: nothing to worry about. That's why you have an iPhone.
16: Yep, that's why you have an iPhone.
15: I promise you,
16: Apple is not listening. That I can tell you.
15: I'm going to check with my friends. I have some Apple buddies as well, and Charles knows as well. I'm going to see if there's some circumstance under which the orange dot stays there when the microphone is not on. I don't think so, but I want to find out about that for you, John. Good questions.
17: You guys have a great day.
16: Thanks. Thank you.
15: Take care. Bye-bye. Okay, quick break. Phone lines are open. +1-250-386-1161. That works for texts as well. If you text, please include your first name somewhere in the text in case it breaks your message up. And when we come back, especially if you're going to Europe, some important updates, and also have a really happy to report and really easy answer. I'm going to see if Charles knew this one, how you can easily combine several photos on an iPhone into a collage without having to download any app. It's actually hidden and built right in, and I did not know.
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15: 12 before the hour on Tech Talk. And John and anybody else that gets the orange dot in the upper right corner, if you want to know which app is accessing the microphone, you swipe down from the top right corner to open Control Center, and at the very top of the screen in orange and black, iOS will show the name of the app currently using the microphone.
16: Yep.
15: And you just...
16: We did not know that.
15: And you just tried it because...
16: Yeah, I just tried it. So I opened the Voice Memos app,
15: yep,
16: hit record,
15: yep,
16: and then swipe down from the top right. It did take a second for the word voice memos to appear, but I noticed at the bottom the voice memos icon was also lit up.
15: So, John, the next time you get that orange dot and don't think the microphone's on for anything, pull down from the top right corner. Wait a second and see what bar you get up there.
16: Yeah.
15: Back to the phone lines, and Alf is up next on Tech Talk. Hi, Alf.
0: Hi, how are you guys doing this morning?
15: Awesome, thanks. How about you?
0: Good. I'm doing well. I just have an issue. I switched to Freedom Internet and Freedom TV. I'm out in Metchosin, I think, towards the end of coverage, but the Freedom TV was has very limited distance. I have fiber optics to my house.
15: Right.
0: And then I have coax throughout the house.
15: Okay.
0: For TV. So the modem is in my office, and it comes with an additional repeater, I guess.
15: That's right. They give you, it's Eero. Yeah. Eero is the company that they provide those.
16: Right.
0: Yeah, that's right. So now, but going to the TV that is right through that wall from my office works fine.
15: Uh-huh.
0: The TV in my bedroom, which is about 30 feet away and has a couple of wood stud walls,
15: it
0: won't
15: jerky.
0: Work. It really doesn't work.
15: Okay.
0: That TV is a smart TV, and the rest of the apps that came with it work fine.
15: What model, what brand of TV is it, if you remember, Alf?
0: It's a Samsung, but the model number I don't have off.
15: How old is it, do you think?
0: I just bought it.
15: Okay. Two, I mean, we could geek out, Charles, and find all sorts of stuff, but two easy ways to get this fixed. One would be to use an Ethernet cable, if it's easy to
16: just
15: run.
16: Just what I was going to say.
15: Run an Ethernet cable from the Eero box through the wall and plug it into the back of the TV.
0: Okay.
15: That would be one way.
0: Well, I thought about that, but through the attic or something.
15: Yeah, no, there's an easier way, though. Yeah. You can go and get two little boxes. You can get them at London Drugs or Staples or Best Buy, and they're called Powerline. That's not
16: that's
15: the
16: right.
15: brand. That's the type. Netgear makes them. There's a couple others. They're two little boxes about the size of your hand. You plug one into a power outlet where the internet modem is, and you plug the other one into a power outlet where the TV is. And the important thing here, Alf and anybody else, is you have to plug it directly into the power outlet, not into a power bar.
16: That's right.
15: And then you connect the internet cable to it, and you connect the internet cable coming out of the other one into the back of the TV, and it runs the internet over the house wiring. That's why it's called power line.
16: Right.
15: We do that in a lot of places where there's a physical barrier that's preventing internet signal from getting there, or it's not close
16: enough. So it's a two-pack of little boxes. One plugs, as Alan just said, one plugs in as close as you can get it to your modem, router, and then the other one plugs into the room where you need
15: internet.
16: And this is perfect for people who have that little little cottage in the backyard.
15: Yeah.
16: Oh, this is perfect for them.
15: Now, the only catch is, and I don't think this will be a problem for you, the only catch for anybody who's thinking, aha, Charles has just given me the answer for the cottage, both of the outlets that you plug it in must be on the same circuit breaker panel.
16: That's right.
15: Not the same circuit breaker, but on the panel. So if you're using it for an outbuilding and it's got its own circuit breaker panel, that won't work.
16: That's right.
15: But for you, that would be this. So go down to London Drugs, tell them what you want to do it for, and then try them out, and that would solve. That saves you trying to run the cable.
16: Just say power line, they'll know exactly what you're talking about.
15: Yeah.
0: Okay, power line. Okay.
15: Yeah.
0: Okay, now it sounds great. I'm just a bit amazed that it has such limited range, but because my cameras don't work either.
16: It depends on what's in the wall.
15: And also, you got to remember what you're trying to send. It's not like you're sending a little bit of internet so you can look at a website. You're streaming potentially on the Freedom TV app. You're streaming in 4K HDR TV signals.
16: Yeah, and a lot of houses, not as much here as it was when I lived in Florida, but a lot of houses do have some wire mesh.
15: Chicken wire.
16: To hold the insulation in place in between walls.
15: And if you remember high school physics, that's called a Faraday cage.
16: That's right. And it's a radio trap.
15: Yeah, nothing. And sometimes there's only a little bit of it and just enough to reduce the signal dramatically. But that's almost always
16: that's
15: what
16: almost
15: it is
16: always
15: when
16: the
15: we
16: case.
15: Do that.
16: Yep.
15: There you go.
16: That will fix it.
15: Okay. Thanks very much. Let us know how that works, Alf. Doug, you're up next on Tech Talk. Welcome aboard.
1: Thank you for taking my call. The reason for calling, Alan, is my wife has a new iPad, and we're wanting to get a new screen protector put on the iPad. Having difficulty finding somewhere to get that from. Once upon a day, there was a firm, I think they were called Wrappers, in the Hillside Mall. They're not there anymore.
15: I honestly wouldn't get one, Doug, unless she's got incredibly dropsy. I just make sure she's got a decent case on it.
1: And we got the one that came from Apple.
15: Yep.
16: I just mentioned to the guys here off air, but I always put a case on my phones, even though I do not tend to drop them because I'm well aware of how much I paid for this thing.
15: But an iPad, do you have tile floors?
1: Or is it can be, yes.
15: Okay. So, I would just, the case that comes from Apple, it's a really good, but it's a very designed to be... what's the adjective I'm thinking?
16: Thin and light.
15: It's a very thin and light. So you might want to get a better case. Take the iPad, go

0: he has about a billion programs, but there is also on the Apple TV service, there is also one called Earth at Night in Color.
1: Yes.
0: That is the most amazing. This is new technology, or was it when the show started?
1: Yeah.
0: New technology that allowed us to actually film animals at night without disturbing them.
1: Yeah.
0: And it is stunning, and you learn a lot.
1: It was amazing. But a zoologist went and said, can you film these animals? Because we think we do this at
0: That's
1: night.
0: That's right.
1: But don't. We're going to go on that note. Thanks for being here, Charles. Glad to have you with us,
0: as always. A pleasure.
1: Catherine, thanks for everything you do behind the scenes. There is a paleontology item, we will get there. But we're going to leave you with a little bit here. 100 years of Sir David.
2: I'm standing in the middle of a frozen ocean.
3: In the Kalahari Desert.
2: 200 miles south of Java. Here in the South American rainforest. And here in Africa.
3: I've been lucky enough to live through the golden age of natural history filmmaking. I've enjoyed every minute of it.
4: We can now show life on our planet in entirely new ways. Bring you closer to animals than ever before. And reveal new wildlife dramas for the very first time.
3: It's impossible not to be impressed by the sheer grandeur and splendor and power of the natural world.
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3: What an extraordinary creature. 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I can only hope that we will.
1: Amen. Happy birthday, Sir David. Happy Mother's Day. Enjoy Buccaneer Days. And so it goes.
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15: From the National Newsroom of the Canadian Press, I'm Naira Ahmed. Four Canadians disembarked the cruise ship at the center of a deadly hantavirus outbreak and have now arrived in Canada, set to continue their quarantine in British Columbia. BC's provincial health officer, Dr. Bonnie Henry.
16: These people are not infected. They're not patients. Right now, they're people who've had a potential exposure to hantavirus.
15: The passengers are expected to quarantine under local supervision for just over 2 weeks. The Public Health Agency of Canada and Global Affairs Canada chartered a flight for the four Canadians from Spain's Canary Islands early Sunday morning with support from the armed forces. Three people have died since the outbreak on the ship began, and five passengers tested positive for the hantavirus, which can cause life-threatening illness. At a news conference, the Director General of the World Health Organization is reminding people this virus is not another COVID.
17: This disease is not COVID, and we have said it many times as WHO. And when we say this, we don't take it lightly.
15: BC's provincial health officer says hantavirus does not spread in the same way as COVID-19 and is not considered a disease with pandemic potential. Several other Canadians have been told to isolate after coming into contact with infected passengers. Two Ottawa men are wanted for murder, and police suspect they may be hiding in British

0: Colombia. Both men are wanted in connection to the death of Christo Allison Richards, an Ottawa man found with life-threatening injuries on April 12th in Perth, Ontario, who later died. Police say a 34-year-old suspect is believed to be in BC and has connections to the Richmond, Abbotsford, Chilliwack, and Terrace areas. Officers say a 28-year-old suspect may be traveling with him in BC or could still be in the Ottawa area. Both face second-degree murder charges. Stateside, the U.S. National Transportation Safety Board is gathering information about a Frontier Airlines plane after it hit and killed a person on the runway at Denver International Airport.
1: Authorities say the aircraft killed a person who breached the airport fence and got onto the runway Friday night. You hear the pilot on ATC.com.
2: South Frontier 4345, we're stopping on the runway. We just hit somebody. We have an engine fire.
1: The plane en route to L.A., the pilot aborting takeoff.
2: There was an individual walking across the runway.
1: One engine on the wing, seen in pictures, severely damaged, caught fire, causing smoke on the plane and an emergency evacuation. Passengers taking to social media to complain about the slow pace of that evacuation off the plane and down that inflatable slide. The NTSB looking into that as well. Denver Airport reports 12 injuries, 5 people went to the hospital. I'm Julie Walker.
0: This is the Canadian Press. In sports, the Montreal Canadiens host the Buffalo Sabres to continue their second-round NHL playoff series. The Canadiens tied the best-of-seven affair at one game apiece with a 5-1 victory Friday night. Also, the Anaheim Ducks host the Vegas Golden Knights, trailing that series 2-1. The Carolina Hurricanes are through to the Eastern Conference Final. Carolina advanced with a 3-2 overtime win on Saturday night over the Philadelphia Flyers. Macklin Celebrini had a goal and 3 assists as Canada captured a 6-1 exhibition hockey win over France. The contest kicked off Canada's pre-tournament action ahead of the 2026 World Championship. The tournament gets underway Friday in Switzerland. The Los Angeles Angels had a 6-1 win over the Toronto Blue Jays to avoid being swept in the 3-game series. The Philadelphia 76ers host the New York Knicks in NBA playoff action. Elsewhere, the Minnesota Timberwolves host the San Antonio Spurs, aiming to tie that series at 2. From the Canadian Press, I'm Naira Ahmed.
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5: Welcome, everyone. I'm Richard Krause. I hope you're doing well, that you're staying happy, healthy, and safe. It's a big show. Let's jump right in. Later on, we'll get to know Nicholas Braun, an actor best known as the awkward, ambitious cousin Greg Hirsch on Crave's Succession, a role that earned him 3 Primetime Emmy nominations for Outstanding Supporting Actor in a Drama Series. Today, we're talking about his latest project, The Sheep Detectives, a new all-star whodunit comedy now playing in theaters about a flock of sheep's attempt to solve a murder mystery. You heard me right. That's a bit later on. First, let's get to know YouTuber, actor, screenwriter, comedian, and musician Jasmeet Raina. His series Late Bloomer, a dramedy about a millennial Sikh content creator balancing online ambitions, family expectations, community pressures, and personal growth, is in its 3rd season on Crave right now. Critics call it funny, heartfelt, and eye-opening. He rose to fame in the late 2000s and early 2010s on YouTube with sharp satirical sketches about growing up in a Punjabi immigrant family in Guelph, Ontario. His irreverent humor on culture and family and identity earned him millions of views and a loyal following, but he stepped away from YouTube around 2018 to create, to write, to produce, and star in the semi-autobiographical Late Bloomer. Jasmeet Raina joined me via Zoom. The show is semi-autobiographical. It follows your character as you work through ambition, family, culture, chaos, all that kind of stuff. How much of the character is straight from your life versus how much is pure fiction?
6: I think I definitely borrow a lot of elements from my real life. Obviously, a lot of the experiences and things that I've gone through being a social media content creator, I kind of wanted to put that in the show and use that kind of as a driving force or a narrative for what the show is. And but then also there's a lot that I feel like is a past version of me, but is also a collection of like the immigrant kid experience that I'm like largely the pool of that I'm borrowing from, that I feel like everybody has like a relationship to or an understanding of. So it's kind of like a mixture of both of those things, because the show isn't just me about me being an influencer and all that. It's not just that. And so that's why I'm like, okay, it's a little bit more well-rounded. And so that requires me to kind of borrow from different experiences as well.
5: You mentioned your online presence. You took a really long break from YouTube and social media around 2018, 2019, and you had a huge following. That must have been difficult to kind of walk away from at that moment. So what prompted that break?
6: I felt like, you know, I really wanted to make the show. I wanted to tell a story that felt a little bit more deeper, more nuanced, and a little more sophisticated. And I had a feeling that like YouTube just wasn't the right place for that. And also, if I wanted to be able to write it, I needed to give myself the time to write it. And once you're, when you're on the internet, like if you're not posting every day, like people just think you're dead. They just assume you're dead if you haven't posted for 3 days. And so, you know, I kind of made the conscious choice to be like, I don't know how long of a break this is going to be, but I just feel like I need to take it just to recharge, just for myself and my personal growth, and also to write the show and find something that feels creatively challenging, more challenging than what I've been doing. So yeah, it was all those reasons combined.
5: And was it a challenge to kind of shut down your social media part of your brain because you have to post so often, because you have to work so hard at it, and sort of shift over into the idea of doing something different?
6: Absolutely. I think one of the biggest challenges was getting a sense of like instant gratification for something. Yeah. Like if I ever feel sad or off or whatever, I just kind of run to social media, upload a little funny clip or me doing something silly, and immediately get flooded with like positive response. And that felt good. And having removed that, it just, I was like forced to come face to face with like reality and just like humanity without the assistance or like the power-ups that you get from social media, you know? That part was like definitely challenging, and it was tough to adjust. I felt like I kind of initially spiraled into a negative place because I didn't have that system that I was so used to, but that also forced me to kind of like use that and put that into the stuff that I was writing and really tap into emotions that I felt like I was running away from or kept hiding with other emotions, or just like, yeah, just getting this instant gratification. And I had to rely on being like, I gotta put this work in and long term it'll pay off, and having that assurance.
5: And ultimately it's better for your mental health if you don't Absolutely. Have that pressure hanging over you every single day.
6: For sure. And now I definitely feel like I'm at a more balanced place where I can use social media when I want to. It doesn't control me in the sense that, like, you know, if I ever feel sad, I don't need that right away. I can, all the things that I picked up during my, like, oh, I can just go on a really nice walk. I can hit the gym. I can have a nice conversation. I can read a book, like watch a film I really enjoy. And these things that also serve as a anchor as well to really help me flourish. I think, you know, I understood the value of those things as well.
5: You're listening to Jasmeet Rana on The Richard Krause Show. His show, Late Bloomer, is in its third season on Crave right now. The show is sometimes described as a love letter to the people in your life, and a mix of therapy and TikTok. So tell me about all of that swirling together, and what feedback from viewers has meant the most to you so far.
6: You know, I think it absolutely is therapy. I feel like even the first episode of the whole show, Nudes, I was like, what's the worst thing that could happen to me that I'd be terrified about? Like, it would just destroy my life. And I was like, oh, my nudes leaking. Like, my mom would be so sad. Like, my dad would be like so ashamed. The whole community would be like, what the hell? I'd feel a sense of guilt and shame. And I'm like, let me write that. And let me like work through those feelings. And let me just put the most extreme thing there. And so I did that. And I feel like I've been doing that continuously, whether it be like revisiting past versions of myself or relationships or things that I kind of really stuck to me, that just processing it in this way and being super vulnerable and honest with it has allowed me to kind of accept and understand them and grow past them. And at the same time, it's also given so many other people like this window into some of the things that they've gone through that have been a little bit taboo to talk about. You know, one of the biggest conversations, I mean, one of the biggest feedbacks I've gotten from people is like, I watched the show with my parents, or I watched this with like my siblings or somebody that like I've had a frayed relationship with, and seeing the reality pan out in that household, like the father and son dynamics and like the mother daughter dynamics and how those things like really affect us. We've never really seen a conversation like that being talked about so openly and so honestly. And that I think has started dialogue in their houses with each other. And that's not just like the family dynamics, but so many things. And I think when I hear that kind of feedback, that makes it so much more special, because that's like the work and therapy that I did for myself. And I feel like, you know, now having put some of that understanding in the show, that gives other people a window into like experiencing it and understanding it and giving them a chance to maybe confront it and process it head on as well. So as uncomfortable as some of these conversations as they are, I think there's a lot of value in like being able to put it out there and talk about it. And so, yeah, that's like one of the biggest things, is like showcasing all these stories from different generations, from different people, and the specific nuances and the things that they have to go through, and showing it in a really real and raw and honest and grounded way, so that people feel seen and heard.
5: You're directing episodes now in season three. Yeah. You also directed a really powerful episode in season two. Mm-hmm. It was about post-11 anti-Sikh racism, and what that effect had on your younger self. So tell me about that experience. And how did it feel, and how did you balance taking these heavier topics, these very weighty topics, and then kind of shaping them within a show that we think of as a comedy?
6: Yeah, I think specifically the 9/11 episode, like I always say this, I felt like when I was a kid, there was like pre-9/11 racism and then post-9/11 racism. Like the pre-9/11 was like fun and light. It was always like the Apu from Simpsons, thank you, come again. You're like, or you joke it off with your friends, whatever. And then the post-9/11 racism was like extremely different, because the only time you ever saw images of guys with turbans and beards on the screen was like CNN, Fox News blasting like terrorist threat. These guys are out to kill you and murder your whole family. And it's like, that's what we were branded as. And people didn't really know about the Punjabi and Sikh community. They just didn't understand that we were completely different people, different language, different part of the world. It was just automatically, oh no, you are that. And so I felt like I was just fighting against a tidal wave where like people just didn't even want to understand like what I was. And so that's what I put in that episode, because I felt like that was a very pivotal time for me as a kid. It's like grade 7 and 8. That's when the kids are like the worst. I feel like middle school boys are just like ruthless. And then so you have that, and then you have like, oh, I'm an outsider. And then you have this like different wave of like racism that you're facing. And so I think that really shaped me to be kind of the person that I was. It was very instrumental for me, because I also think that's when I relied on comedy a lot to help de-escalate a lot of situations, because I'm like, oh, if I come across as like funny and likable, they won't perceive me as a threat. I wasn't exactly thinking like that as a 12-year-old. I was just like, oh yeah, make them laugh, haha, it works, you know? Like now I have actual language to put to that. But you know, like that's what I very quickly learned, was like, I need to be less of a threat to these people and let's be more funny and let them know that, hey, I'm a fun guy to be around. And so that was like the tool that I relied on heavily. And I think that's the thing that like helped curate me into being who I am today.
5: Is that the advice you would give to your 11 or 12 year old self now, as you sit here today? Be funny.
6: Yeah. I'd be like, look, I know it's tough, but just do that thing. Be funny. Also buy a box of Pokemon cards, because they're going to be like $150,000. Buy it. Do not open it. Yep. And yeah, those are some of the wise words I would give myself, my 11-year-old self.
5: You're listening to Jazz Meet Raina on The Richard Krause Show. His show, Late Bloomer, is in its third season on Crave right now. We'll have more with Jazz Meet coming up in the next section. And a little bit later, we'll meet Nicholas Braun. You know him as Cousin Greg from Succession. He's got a great new movie out called The Sheep Detectives. We'll tell you all about that in just a little while. And then in the meantime, in the middle there somewhere, we'll meet actor Shamir Anderson. He's best known for roles like Deputy Marshall Xavier Dolls in Winona Earp, Trevante Cole in the Apple TV Plus show Invasion. Today we talk about his latest project. It's the satirical comedy series Hate the Player, the Ben Johnson story. Stay with me, lots more to come.
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5: Welcome back, everyone. I'm Richard Krause, and thanks for hanging out with me today. I appreciate it. In just a little while, Succession actor and Emmy nominee Nicholas Braun stops by to talk about his latest project, The Sheep Detectives, a new all-star whodunit comedy now playing in theaters about a flock of sheep who attempt to solve a murder mystery. First, let's get back to my conversation with YouTuber, actor, screenwriter, comedian, and musician Jasmeet Raina. He is the creator, writer, producer, and star of the semi-autobiographical Crave comedy drama series Late Bloomer, which explores millennial content creator life, family pressures, and cultural identity. Now in its third season on Crave, the show has been praised for its authentic South Asian representation and has earned multiple Canadian Screen Awards. Awards. Jasmine Reyna, join me via Zoom. You are the co-showrunner on season 3, which is on right now. So, and you're directing episodes. Are there changes? Are there big swings you want to take in season 3 to change the show up a little bit?
6: Yeah, there definitely was. I felt like I give this analogy a lot that I feel like I became like also a GM at some point, where it's like you're managing this team, you're managing this organization, and the point is like I want to put the best thing that I can on screen. Like the version that's in my head is the best version of the show. Yeah. It's the most unproducible, the biggest version, and it's like how do I take that and try to recreate that the best that I can. And it's just about finding the right pieces and the right people to like really help have that happen. That takes time, that takes effort, that takes your trial and error. It's a trial and error process. But I felt like this season we really found like a good groove with like a lot of great people that like really were down to do some cool stuff. You know, my DP, Alan Lee, who's like absolutely incredible. This is the first year I've worked with him, and he just really understood, spoke my language, and really wanted the visual language of the show to be as powerful as I really wanted it to be. And then the other director on the show, Fazia Mirza, who's a very accomplished director in her own right, way more experienced and cooler than me in many ways, came in and like met me at my level and was like, what do you want to do? I will try to make your vision come to life. And that's such a like a beautiful thing to do that for somebody, and I cherish that a lot. And so, you know, I'm always drawing when I'm writing and making storyboards because I direct as well. And so giving that material to someone like Alan or Fazia and then having them like bring that to life and then also bring some of their own kind of touches and you know, skill sets that they have and some cool shots, I'm like, oh, this is great, yeah, let's do that. Like that was a really cool collaborative process. And then I just feel like even taking on like show running duties and EP duties and all these things. These are all things that I've done on YouTube. Like I used to write, direct, act, and edit and all that stuff. So that's why even coming into making shows, like I have some level of experience in each one of these departments because I've done this. And I feel very grateful that I had that experience because some people just don't get that experience. They walk in, they're like, this is how you do a show. And it's like, people can be like, no, we can't do it this way. And they'll be like, all right. Whereas if somebody tells me, no, we can't do this, and I'm like, yeah, but I did this on YouTube with way less money. So I know it's possible. I just have to find a way to convince you or like figure out how to do it here. So that has given me the drive to like really push the show in a direction and make it as nuanced and specific and as authentic as possible. And I have a great team around me. You know, one of my producing partners, Chaps, aka Ricky, has been with me since the YouTube days. He's also come from that kind of guerrilla run and run kind of strategy. And he's also helped kind of make all that stuff happen. And so, yeah, we just come from like a rugged indie-ish world and coming into the space where there's already a structure in place that can seem very rigid. It doesn't seem rigid to us, or the rigidness doesn't apply to us because we're like, we can find a way around this. We've done this many, many times. Like we're used to working in these conditions. And I think that's what makes the show even better this season, because like we've understood how the TV machine works after doing 2 seasons of this. And now we're in this with like a more refined set of wisdom and knowledge. Obviously you're always still learning and growing, but yeah, it just feels like as the season go on, like it just becomes more and more refined. And that gap of like what it is in my brain to what appears on screen is becoming smaller and smaller, which makes me really happy.
5: You're listening to Jasmine Reyna on The Richard Krause Show. His show, Late Bloomer, is in its 3rd season on Crave right now. It must be interesting to you to be working with Fazia on such a personal project.
6: Yeah.
5: Things borrowed from your life. Like this is that is coming, you know, very much generated by you. But to have other input come in and still keep it authentic, I think is a real trick.
6: Totally. I think it's a very scary thing. You're opening up your brain and your world to like sometimes strangers that you've never met, and you just trust that it works out. Like all the good, the bad, the ugly, like everything, you just have to lay out bare and have them understand who you are truly. And like, and that could be like a very scary process. But like, I think when you do that, other artists also appreciate that because they also have a lot of those things. And that kind of like encourages them to bring a lot of their own baggage and a lot of their own skills and wisdom as well to the table. And so that's what becomes a beautiful process. I think it's just like whoever's down to just make, again, I say this again, it's just like I want to make the coolest version of this, like something that really hits hard and feels like really interesting and unique and checks all these boxes of like really striking a chord with people. And I really try to push the envelope and put in the work to make that happen. So people around me that understand that and also want to put in that work and that passion and that dedication, like that's the biggest gift that I can get, or the show can get for that matter. And so, you know, like Fozzie is one of those people that like was totally there with me to be like, I'm in the trenches with you. Let's make this happen. And yeah, it's just like such an amazing experience to have that.
5: That's on the professional side of all of it. As playing a version of yourself for three seasons now, made you more introspective about various aspects of your life, made you think differently about various aspects of your life?
6: Yeah, I think a lot of the introspection that I did in during my break, I put into the show. Like even the pilot I wrote, or even the show I wrote while I was like still on YouTube. So I was living on a very fancy condo downtown in a nice car, like, you know, I had some good brand deal money coming in. I was like living pretty nicely. And then I took a break. Then COVID happened and I had moved out of my condo and actually moved back to my parents' house into my parents' basement and stopped making the money that I was making. And like everything kind of just halted. And it was such a trippy experience because I was like, oh, I'm actually living the character's life now that I wrote about while I was like successful. And I felt like life just has a weird way of like placing me and being like, oh, you want to make the show? Okay, you're actually going to go method act and like get it back into the experience of like what it feels like being like that guy that's like not doing well, not making money, struggling, doesn't know if things are going to work out for him. And I literally became that after experiencing this huge wave of success. So I feel like it all was like everything happened simultaneously. Like I wanted to write it, then it happened to me. And so like all these elements were being kind of like borrowed from each other and exchanged from each other. And so that was that. And then even now, like, I feel like there's experiences and things that are put in the show that some of the writers or other people that know me very well that may have some of my blinds. We all have blind spots. And so they'll put stuff in the show about me that I'm like, oh yeah, I guess this does happen. And then I can write about them and put them in the show. I'm like, oh, this does happen. So it's a very interesting, extremely honest and extremely vulnerable process, but it's for the betterment of like, well, you know, this for the greater good and just trying to make something that's like truthful as much as it can be. Yeah.
5: Are there plans for season four or is it too early?
6: I mean, for me, yeah. Like I'm always like rocking with this, you know, crazy delusion. Like, oh yeah. I mean, I already like wrote a bunch of it, so we have to do it. Like that's how I think. And so, yeah, for me, like absolutely. I feel like four would be a very great place to explore. When you guys see the end of season three, you'll kind of see like which direction it's heading in. And so I feel like season four would be like a really fun one to shoot, five even or whatever, or however many I have up in my brain. But yeah, like I always just move with like, you know, I'm going to do it because that's, again, another thing that I learned from YouTube. If I had an idea for a video, I'd shot it. We made it happen. I uploaded it. It wasn't like I didn't have to wait for anybody to be like, we will green light this and the budget. It's just like we just did it. And so all of these things I've learned from my life to be like, I can apply this to anything. And even though systemically it's not always the case, but if you rock with that delusion, I feel like there's more of a chance that it'll happen.
5: Well, the show is so successful, I am sure that it will happen. It might turn into one of those things that like The Simpsons, like 32 seasons later, you're like,
6: yeah.
5: I've got nothing left. Nothing left to talk about.
6: Yeah, for sure. Yeah.
5: That was Jasmeet Raina on The Richard Krause Show. Find season three of his show, Late Bloomer, on Crave right now. Next up, we'll meet Shamir Anderson. He stops by to talk about his new show. It's called Hate the Player, The Ben Johnson Story. It's good stuff. Stay with me.
0: Now this update from the Canadian Press. Four Canadians disembarked the cruise ship at the center of a deadly hantavirus outbreak and have now arrived in Canada, set to continue their quarantine in British Columbia. The passengers are expected to quarantine under local supervision for just over 2 weeks. The Public Health Agency of Canada and Global Affairs Canada chartered a flight for the four Canadians from Spain's Canary Islands early Sunday morning with support from the armed forces. At a news conference, the Director General of the World Health Organization is reminding people that this virus is not another COVID-19 pandemic. Two Ottawa men are wanted for murder and police suspect they might be hiding in British Columbia. Stateside, the U.S. National Transportation Safety Board is gathering information about a Frontier Airlines plane after it hit and killed a person on the runway at Denver International Airport on Friday. And NHL playoff fever is lighting up Montreal's sky. From the Canadian Press, I'm Naira Ahmed.
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5: Welcome back, everyone. I'm Richard Krause, and thanks for spending part of your day with me today. Let's get to my conversation with actor Shamir Anderson. He's best known for roles like Deputy Marshal Xavier Dolls in Winona Earp, Trevante Cole in the Apple TV Plus series Invasion, and the memorable Mr. Nobody in John Wick Chapter 4. He's also involved in initiatives supporting Black Canadian talent, like co-founding awards and events with his brother, actor Stephon James. Today, we're talking about how he made the switch from law enforcement to acting, studying Kung Fu, and his latest role, playing controversial Canadian sprinter Ben Johnson. Hate the Player, The Ben Johnson Story, is a satirical comedy miniseries for Paramount Plus and Game TV that focuses on Johnson's 1988 Seoul Olympics 100-meter gold medal win and world record, the subsequent doping scandal that stripped him of it, and a, quote, definitely not biased retelling that explores the legacy, the pressure, and perhaps the bigger picture of athletics in that era. Shamir Anderson, join me via Zoom. I have to dig around here a little bit. I want to know what your family life was like. Growing up, were you involved in the arts? Did your parents take you to plays, to movies? What pushed you towards this?
1: My mother, who raised three boys, Mama Anderson, we'll call her, immigrant from Jamaica, moved to Scarborough, grew up in Bay Mills with Stephon and Sheldon. Sheldon, our youngest brother, is the smartest of all of us because he's not in this entertainment business, but my brother Stephon. But I'm the eldest, and I actually had the bug for the art. I was a dancer growing up. I used to dance at Scarborough Town Center, at the rec center there. I was a break dancer. From breaking, I then learned I can go to school and dance in school. I went to Wexford School for the Arts at Pharmacy in Lawrence. I did that for 4 years, musical theater, where I'm of the likes of literally Nina Dobrev, Fifi Dobson, DeShane Williams, and Lamar Johnson, literally all in the same class, except for Fifi, a little older. But we all went to the same school, and we were all in the same program. And through that, I really found my passion and understood that I can scale it and do all that stuff. And then Stephon, who had no formal training, never been to an acting school, never been to an acting class. Interestingly enough, he's the one that has the most nominations for all the Golden Globes, maybe this, and, you know, and I think it's an interesting thing, but yeah, that's kind of where it all started, Richard. I was the first one. I was a pioneer in my family.
5: And you were at one point considering law enforcement. You were considering, right, you know, a number of other avenues. What pushed you down the road to performance? I mean, you obviously love it. You're good at it. But if you're a law enforcement officer, you're going to make a steady paycheck.
1: 100%. Shout out all our first responders. I have such a profound respect for them, first and foremost. And I wanted to be one of them. I went to school for criminology at UOIT in Oshawa. I did that for 3 years, and I was still auditioning and acting on the side. There were moments where, like, I was in class and people were like, I just saw you on Degrassi, you're Rookie Blue. You know, it was very interesting. I'll tell you this much, Richard. I definitely got A+ on all my presentations that required me to be at the front of the class, which was really, really great. Honestly, the schooling part was my mother. You know, she's a most immigrant people and folks and children of immigrant parents know that parents go to school, job, lawyer, accountant, doctor, police, something like that.
5: Yeah.
1: And it was really for my mom. And I've always had a fascination for it. At the time, you know, I was like, oh man, I got to go to school for my mom. But then I realized those skills that I learned during that time has helped me so much in my career. Why'd I go the path of performing arts? Honestly, it was just my heart. You know, it sounds pretty lofty or weird, but it was just something that was really my calling, and it just worked out that way. Weirdly enough, I think I still have aspirations to potentially join the police force. Weirdly enough, Richard, I went to like a police training thing like 3 weeks ago, had my hat low, and I just did the whole program. Nobody knows that I did it. And some guys are like, wait, isn't that Tracker from John Wick? I'm like, no, that's not even me. But all my friends are cops. And, you know, for me, it's less about the gun and the badge, which is important, but it's more about community service. And I think that's really the main thing, is how do I become service to my community, I think, is a North Star and why I have a fascination for those things.
5: You're listening to Shamir Anderson on The Richard Krause Show. You can see him in Hate the Player, The Ben Johnson Story, a satirical comedy miniseries streaming on Paramount Plus and Game TV. This is a satire that aims to look at what they call the scandal behind the scandal. So tell me about finding the humor with the real weight of Ben Johnson's story.
1: This show is a chocolate-covered vitamin, meaning you get all the goods, and then you got to swallow it, and then you get the real. And how did I find that? I found that, well, one, through research, and two, the writing and the orchestra of the writing, and just how our team, the writing squad, was able to bake in crazy humor, but then bookend it with humanity. What does that look like? His mother. His mother was his grounding force. I think amidst all the craziness, we always came back to that truth of family, his brother, his mother, his father. And those moments I found were super important because it balances it out. It brings us into reality of, oh, this person actually has a beating heart and a brain and feelings. And that to me was very, very important, you know, with conquering or, you know, trying to conquer this project and this role. And I think I did a pretty good job, so we'll see.
5: What did you learn from him directly when you had dinner with him? You must have had an idea of what you were going to do. Did anything change after the dinner?
1: Great question. And to be for context, I play Ben every part of his life, from him being a young man to him, you know, at the scandal, and him as an older gentleman, which people see how that plays out. And so when I met him, the best part that was so great meeting him at, you know, in his 60s, is how he viewed himself back then. And most people, when they see things of themselves in the past, are judgmental, they're critical, they're like, oh, I regret this, that. This man is at peace. He was at peace. And I thought that was so interesting.
5: I would not have expected that.
1: Yes, this man is at peace. And you're right, but the reason why it's expected is because he's allowing us to make fun of him. And that's why I know he's at peace. Because if he was apprehensive, I don't think we'd be able to take these swings. I don't think we'd be able to, you know, tell this tale in this way. So it just spoke to his character's integrity and his masterful mind of just, I did that. That happened in my life. And now I'm here.
5: I think if he wasn't on board with it, it would feel like you were punching down.
1: Correct.
5: And punching down isn't funny. Punching down is easy. It's sloppy. It's not funny. You always want to be working at the height of your intelligence, at the top end of your intelligence when you're trying to make people laugh. And I think that this show does that. And I think it was given permission to by Ben Johnson.
1: You're absolutely right. And that's why we had the incredible creative liberty to be able to go in the direction that we did, because we had the support of him. And that was one thing I learned, that if this man's at peace, then we're all good. If he signs off on it, I'm good. And that's why I signed on, because this man wanted to do it.
5: Tell me what you would like people to take away from this as they think about legacy and they think about mistakes and the kind of pressure that athletes face.
1: I think athletes, people in the public eye, celebrities, folks who have to deal with being underneath a microscope, is the buzzword for me is the humanity, that no one is perfect. And I think the big takeaway, outside of getting his version of the truth and understanding his perspective of what happened, is to know that this man is still a man with a beating heart, right? And I think we take for granted, on the other side of some of these things that happen to people, you know, in significant positions, that he didn't go to drugs, meaning he didn't OD on something. He didn't die. He didn't kill himself. He didn't, you know, quit life. And I think when those moments happen is when we are reactive to it, going, oh man, somebody should have helped him. Oh man, somebody should have called him. And I think it's so important to know that this man is still breathing today. And the takeaway for me is really about humanity and looking at the human side of these things and having a good laugh, of course, but looking at this man knowing, oh my goodness, this man was really, truly a victim amongst a bigger system. And I think it's important to shed light on.
5: Well, congratulations on it. Thanks for taking the time today.
1: Richard, are you kidding me? My pleasure, dude. Like, I got an interview with Richard Krauss. You're the best. Thanks for your time and enjoy your day. And keep making us smile. You're the best, man. Take care.
5: That was Shamir Anderson on The Richard Krauss Show. You can see him in Hate the Player, the Ben Johnson story, a satirical comedy miniseries streaming on Paramount Plus and Game TV. Next up, do you remember Cousin Greg from the HBO Crave show Succession? He was the kind of tall, awkward cousin, always seemed to be kind of the fly in the ointment. Well, he was played by a guy called Nicholas Braun. Nicholas Braun received 3 Emmy nominations for his work on that show, and he returns in a new movie playing in theaters right now called The Sheep Detectives. It's a really wonderful little film, and Nicholas Braun and I will tell you all about it when we come back on the other side of the break. Stay with me.
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5: Welcome back, everyone. I'm Richard Krause, and thanks for being along for the ride today. I appreciate it. In this segment, we'll get to know Nicholas Braun. You've seen him in supporting roles in movies like The Perks of Being a Wallflower, How to Be Single, and Zola, although the 6'7" actor is best known as the awkward, ambitious cousin Greg Hirsch on Crave's Succession, a role that earned him 3 Primetime Emmy nominations for Outstanding Supporting Actor in a Drama Series. Today we're talking about his latest project, The Sheep Detectives, a new all-star whodunit comedy now playing in theaters about a flock of sheep who attempt to solve a murder mystery. You heard me right. This bizarre but crowd-pleasing murder mystery for the whole family could have been titled CSI Livestock, Murder, Talking Sheep, and Philosophy Intertwine to create echoes of Babe, A Pig in the City, and Old Yeller. Nicholas Braun plays Tim, the only and rather clumsy police officer in a small town who investigates the murder of the local shepherd, played by Hugh Jackman, as a flock of crime-solving sheep try to crack the case first. Nicholas Braun, join me in the studio.
0: If there's one secret to happiness in my life, it's taking care of the kindest creatures on earth. Sheep. I want you to meet my flock. I keep them well fed, well groomed, and each day I read out loud to them. Mysteries, whodunits.
6: I know who the killer was.
0: I like to pretend that they follow along, but they're only sheep.
18: Why would he stop there?
20: He was just about to say who the killer was.
21: This is torture.
20: What's with them?
22: Guys, I may be inside a clue.
5: We are aware of your comic timing from seeing you on Succession and some other things, but it feels a little different here, the comedic performance does, in this film. Tell me a little bit about reshaping the way you approach the comedy for this film.
23: Yeah, for some reason, I feel like physical comedy could really be a part of this, so I was trying to find a lot of that wherever I could. You know, I think he starts off, the movie is, you know, not equipped for this. No one respects him. He's pretty much like a bad cop.
5: Yep.
23: No one wants to call him for anything. So it was sort of finding the physicality there to look clueless and clunky and, you
5: know, kind of awkward.
23: Yeah, yeah, awkward. And I wanted to just be, I mean, I think we made my clothes kind of baggier so he would just look like skinnier, not like a muscular, like tough yeah. cop at all. And so I think it was about, you know, some of that. And then over the course of the movie, trying to find a stature that maybe is more natural. And we tailored the clothes a little bit more to my body yeah. so that it feels like he's, you know, he's coming into himself more and little things like that. But, you know, I think the writing lent itself to a lot of that. It is a family film, mm-hmm. you know, kids movie. You know, you want to, like, capitalize on comedy when it's there. But also, you know, I never wanted to make it funny at the expense of losing the, you know, the stuff that Tim is really going through and yeah. the darker themes of the movie and everything, more serious themes of the movie.
24: Wake up! Everybody, wake up!
25: We found George on the grass, and he's not moving.
26: What?
27: Lily, tell us what to do!
25: Our shepherd was murdered. And we shall solve the crime.
5: The movie does have some serious themes, and it is for the entire family, absolutely. But it's a movie, I think, that trusts the audience to allow younger people in the family to see this, knowing that they can handle darker stuff than sometimes I think that we think that they can. And I love that about this film, is that you've got this great story. There are comedic things that happen. They might be followed by something a little darker, but then there's something that breaks the tension after that, and it's so nicely choreographed in that way that I do think it's a family film, despite it being a murder mystery.
23: Yeah, it's really tough to pull off.
5: Yeah,
23: you know, when just putting it down on paper, like, to be able to include death, you know, loss, grief, you know, getting over losing the most important person in your mm-hmm. life, the person you love the most. It really goes into that. I've seen the movie twice now, yeah. and it really goes there, and it's really hard at times.
5: You're listening to Nicholas Braun on The Richard Krause Show. His movie, The Sheep Detectives, is in theaters now.
23: But I think, like, in real life, when something hard happens, you don't wallow in it for too long. Mm-hmm. You're like, what can we do? And this flock of sheep, you know, they kind of rally. You go, okay, this horrible thing has happened. What does this feel like? Kind of let's talk about it and let's not avoid it.
5: Yeah.
23: You know, sheep in our movie and maybe in life, like, can just forget about stuff. Right. They can really willingly just, like, yeah. forget about it.
5: That's a big thing in the film.
23: It's a big thing in the film.
5: Times, yeah.
23: yeah. And, And they're not allowed to forget when George dies. Yeah. And I think that's a really powerful message. Hold them in your memory. You know, hold the people that you love when you lose them in your memory. And I think it's really unique in that there isn't a movie that really deals with this stuff, what we're talking about.
5: You're listening to Nicholas Braun on The Richard Krause Show. His film, The Sheep Detectives, is in theaters now.
23: Yeah, I feel like there's a... It's a tough one. But I think Craig Mazin wrote a really great script in that, you know, the movie always finds the positive and it goes towards something really beautiful towards the end.
1: We need to look for clues.
2: Stand back.
3: I am, after all, a sheep detective.
4: Who killed George?
8: What are they hiding?
10: What if I can't solve it?
11: I've read you dozens of these stories. They follow very simple rules.
21: Look, the clue.
5: Were there actually sheep on the set?
23: Not a single sheep.
5: Not a single sheep?
23: No. Unfortunately. I thought there would be some around. Yeah. Like,

0: rescue. And so they were running around, and they also made some stuffed animal versions of the sheep. So sometimes on the other side of the camera, I would have a stuffed animal version of Lily or something, which was nice. But yeah, it was a lot of imagining and hoping the CG team brings it to life properly, but they did. Yeah,
1: I love the actors with the little cardboard sheep. That's something now that can put on their resume under special whatever actors' resume.
0: What special skills.
1: Special skills.
0: Special
1: skills. I can ride a horse. I can imitate a sheep. I can.
0: I can run a sheep around. I can run this. Yeah, and it was really helpful. We needed it. Yeah.
1: Well, thank you so much.
0: Awesome. Thanks,
1: pleasure
0: man.
1: To speak to you.
0: Thank you. You too.
1: Thank you.
2: Every time something happens with this case,
3: that's my hat.
2: There they are.
3: A clue.
4: Thank you all.
5: Sheep can do things. In fact, we can do anything.
6: I want to bash it.
7: I want to bash it. Side bash.
1: That was Nicholas Braun on his new film, The Sheep Detectives. It's in theaters right now. Big thanks to Nicholas Braun for stopping by. Big thanks to Shamir Anderson for coming by and talking about Hate the Player, the Ben Johnson story. And a big thanks to Jasmeet Reyna. Find his show, Late Bloomer, on Crave right now. Of course, my biggest thanks goes to you for listening. I'm Richard Krause. Stay happy, stay healthy, stay safe, stay weird. We'll talk to you.
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15: From the National Newsroom of the Canadian Press, I'm Naira Ahmed. Four Canadians previously stuck on the cruise ship at the center of a hantavirus outbreak are en route to British Columbia for quarantine. Provincial Health Officer Dr. Bonnie Henry says BC has a biocontaminant unit ready for use if needed to treat the virus.
16: We also have some trials of different antiviral medications that can help. That increases somebody's survival chance and surviving without having lasting impacts. So that's one of the reasons why I think it is so important that they are here, that we have protocols in place to be able to assess and test very quickly and get them the care they need should that arise.
15: Local health authorities will monitor the four Canadians throughout their isolation, which could be extended up to 42 days, depending on risk assessment and World Health Organization guidance. At a news conference, the Director General of the World Health Organization is reminding people the virus is not another COVID-19 pandemic.
17: This disease is not COVID, and we have said it many times as WHO. And when we say this, we don't take it lightly.
15: Stateside now, the U.S. National Transportation Safety Board is gathering information about the evacuation of a Frontier Airlines plane after it hit a pedestrian in Denver.
18: The NTSB investigating that Frontier plane incident in Denver, where authorities say the aircraft killed a person who breached the airport fence and got onto the runway Friday night. You hear the pilot on ATC.com.
19: South Frontier 4345, we're stopping on the runway. We just hit somebody. We have an engine fire.
18: The plane en route to L.A., the pilot aborting takeoff.
19: There was an individual walking across the runway.
18: One engine on the wing, seen in pictures, severely damaged, caught fire, causing smoke on the plane and an emergency evacuation.
19: We've got smoke in the aircraft. We're going to evacuate on the runway.
18: Passengers taking to social media to complain about the slow pace of that evacuation off the plane and down that inflatable slide. The NTSB looking into that as well. Denver Airport reports 12 injuries. 5 people went to the hospital. I'm Julie Walker.

0: Back at home, a Liberal government bill aimed at giving police more online investigative powers is facing fierce backlash from privacy advocates and legal experts.
1: The federal government says its proposed lawful access bill would give police modern tools to investigate crime while respecting the Charter of Rights and Freedoms. Critics argue the legislation expands police and intelligence powers too far, threatening Canadians' privacy and potentially violating the Charter. One key measure would let police seek subscriber information from telecom providers with judicial approval based on reasonable suspicion instead of the higher legal standard of reasonable belief. Legal experts warn the lower threshold could face charter challenges and expose sensitive personal information tied to internet and television accounts. David Augustine, The Canadian Press.
0: This is The Canadian Press. In sports, the Montreal Canadiens host the Buffalo Sabres to continue their second-round NHL playoff series. The Canadiens tied the best-of-seven affair at one game apiece with a 5-1 victory Friday night. Also, the Anaheim Ducks host the Vegas Golden Knights, trailing that series 2-1. The Carolina Hurricanes are through to the Eastern Conference Final. Carolina advanced with a 3-2 overtime win on Saturday night over the Philadelphia Flyers. Macklin Celebrini had a goal and three assists as Canada captured a 6-1 exhibition hockey win over France. The contest kicked off Canada's pre-tournament action ahead of the 2026 World Championship. The tournament gets underway Friday in Switzerland. The Los Angeles Angels had a 6-1 win over the Toronto Blue Jays to avoid being swept in the three-game series. The Philadelphia 76ers host the New York Knicks in NBA playoff action. Elsewhere, the Minnesota Timberwolves host the San Antonio Spurs, aiming to tie that series at 2. From the Canadian Press, I'm Naira Ahmed.
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3: Hi there, everyone. 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There you'll find us, the Whole Home Show with me, Tony Joe. All of our contact information is there. Be happy to chat with you. Now, of course, this is not my day job. This is my fun job because in the daytime, I help people with their real estate needs, whether you're thinking of moving, buying, selling, looking at investment. And if you're looking for second opinion and want to have a chat about what's going on out there in the marketplace, maybe even what your house is worth, I would be a great person to chat with. Just give me a call. Happy to talk with you as I hear from our loyal CFAX listeners every single week. And of course, that's one of the reasons why we've been here for over 7 years and 300 and some odd episodes. Love being here. And I hope you can hear it in our voices as well. It's always good to have updates from our show partners, and in specific, one that we are going to be chatting with today is the fellow that gets to have a look at properties and sort of give assessments, helping buyers specifically determine the condition of the house and whether or not there's going to be any sort of major upcoming projects they need to be concerned about. Of course, that is Pierre Beauvais. Pierre with Silhouette Home and Billing Inspections. We're going to get right into it. Pierre, how are you today?
4: I'm doing great, Tony. And you're right, this is fun work that we do.
3: Yes. Never a dull moment, huh? I mean, you get to see different vintages, different sizes, different types, different... man, it's got to be fun for you.
4: Oh, it is. Absolutely. I love doing it. It's a great experience. Every single inspection we get to, we see different things. And so I really enjoy it. I love helping people. So yeah, it's a great profession. Absolutely.
3: Don't. Well, I was with you just last week and we did one at a condo. And, you know, folks, just to let you know, as the real estate agent that represents a buyer, it's kind of nice because we have the opportunity to watch home inspectors like Pierre go through the results of what they found at a building inspection. And I always learn something like every day. And of course, it's crucial for our clients, our clientele, to be gathering important information because, you know, that one in particular, you'll remember it. It was a condo in a newer building.
4: I do.
3: And she is a condo buyer. In fact, she's the president of her existing, we've sold her condo. So knows things about condos, but then there's new systems. There's new, you know, in particular, the HVAC system, you know, air conditioning, heat pump, all that stuff. Yes. I learned about that as well. So, you know, people every once in a while wonder, okay, well, are you learning more as a new first time buyer with a home inspection? And I'm going to say right now, I think anyone gathers information from, I don't even know how many inspections I have witnessed. It's going to be in the hundreds, thousands, probably. And I got to say, I enjoy watching your walkthroughs.
4: Well, thank you, Tony. I appreciate that. Yeah. And I mean, I'm not going to, I got to be completely honest with you. I learn every single inspection something new. And I've mentioned it before. There's not a day that goes by or an inspection that goes by where I haven't learned something new. So we know a lot of information. And when there's things that we see that are new to us, even then I research it. And that way I can give my clients the information that they need as well to make a good informed decision. So, yeah, I mean, that particular condo that we did, that was great. HVAC systems in newer builds, that client wasn't quite aware of maybe the maintenance required for that one. So it was great to talk to them and talk to her about it.
3: Actually, you know what? Let's cover that one right now, just because it's fresh in both of our minds. Mm-hmm. So just to give our listeners a backstory, it is a newer building, steel and concrete. Each unit has their own heat pump unit, so it gives them heating and cooling, right?
4: Correct.
3: What I know and what you informed us is that with air conditioning units, there is condensation that needs to be drained out of the system.
4: Yes, there is.
3: This particular one, they had some leakage and it was dealt with and it was fine.
4: It was caught, yes.
3: However, the evaporator coil, with the fins on the evaporator coil, it looked like, how would you describe it? Kind of like squished or pressed in or something.
4: Yeah, they definitely were bent over. I think they got damaged maybe at some point, either during installation, shipping, or even simple filter changing, because sometimes those filters, the air filters, are pushed right against the evaporator coils. And if you're not familiar on how they come out, how the filters maybe come out, then somebody could easily have damaged the cooling fins.
3: Well, it is something that you identified. It's something that, you know, put a question in the buyer's mind. And what we did after that is we got the name of the company that performed maintenance, specifically clearing out of that condensate line, right?
4: Mm-hmm. Yes.
3: Which was a couple of years ago. And we sent them the photo that you gave the buyer in the inspection. And we asked the question. We said, you know, this is what the building inspection found. Just want to know, does this require replacement or what's the status here? And the good news is the technician got back and said, it's just cosmetic, nothing to worry about.
4: Well, that's great to hear. Yeah. And I think on that one too, I had identified some staining a little bit below. But it wasn't determined whether or not that came from the bent fins. So
3: yeah.
4: No, that's great. And sometimes, and that's what the inspection's about, is just to identify and then further look into it. Maybe contact, in this case, the technician to just look at it and say, put the client's mind at ease and say, yeah, that's not an issue at all. Nothing to worry about.
3: And I guess where this brings us is the thing about having an inspection, like what you perform, it prompts questions that enables us, the buyer or the buyer's agent, to do more research and to get answers to those questions. The extra good news is you had suggested to her that she get the system regularly maintained. And of course, what the company did is they sent their list, you know, their list and their package for annual maintenance, which she's going to sign up for.
4: Great.
3: Well, right.
4: Yeah. And at the end of the day, you're going to get a system that's going to give you lots of life. It's going to increase its longevity of life. And it's going to be efficient for you. We see it all too often. And this is something simple and a reminder to the listeners as well, is air filters on HVAC systems, on furnaces, on heat pump, on the cassettes that you see on the mini split systems. Those all have filters that all need to be changed. And we see it all too often where they haven't been. The system struggles a bit. It struggles to keep the house cool or struggles to keep the house warm. And you end up spending more energy to get the desired temperature that you're calling for. So just filter changing is important at least every 6 months, depending on the home. It's, you know, depending if you have pets, depending if you have carpet, depending. There's so many variables, but filter change is very important and easy to do.
3: Yeah, because it's like the lungs. It's the lungs of the home. And you don't want and you want good airflow, right?
4: You want good airflow, yeah. You want to make it easy to breathe.
3: Speaking of which, before we go to commercial here, I saw you last week and talked about this. Uh-huh. And remember what I said? I said, "Oh, that reminds me, I got to change my filters." Haven't. No.
4: Oh, come on.
3: So, okay, so I'm. This reminds me right now. I got to run downstairs and do it because I am one of those guys. I've got a box of filters in my house. So that I buy them by the case, so I don't need to run out every time and get one. So
4: yeah. Put a reminder on your phone.
3: Oh, right? Okay.
4: Change filter.
3: Reminder on the phone, folks. That's the next tip for the day here. We're having a chat with Pierre Beauvais. He's with Silhouette. And these are, Pierre's the guy who does your home inspections when you're looking at buying a home, maybe even thinking of selling as well. We'll talk about that later. Need to take a break here. Website for people to reach you, Pierre.
4: It's silhouetteinspections.com. And you can also just call or text. I love answering questions. It's easy one, 778-922-4646.
3: Very easy. We'll be back in just a moment.
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3: Thanks for coming back. You're listening to The Whole Home Show, and I'm Tony Joe. Having a conversation about home inspections. We were just chatting about heat pumps, filters, making sure that you change them, and maintenance items as well. Of course, we're talking with Pierre Beauvais. Pierre is one of our show partners and sponsors. You hear from him on a regular basis, and I know that you do because you call him as well, too. Isn't it great getting calls from our CFAX listeners?
4: I absolutely love it, Tony. I really do. Yeah, anytime I can field a call and answer a question, it's a great feeling, and I know people appreciate it as well.
3: You know, what we were talking about before the break is the fact that, yes, home buyers should get an inspection to make sure they know what it is they're getting themselves into. There are some houses that are great. Like, I'm sure you'll find places, even older homes, where it's hard to find items because the sellers have kept it so well, right?
4: Yeah. And and those are a real treat to get through as well. Yeah.
3: On the flip side, I have also seen there's newer homes that maybe haven't been treated as well that need a lot of maintenance because maintenance is not being performed, right?
4: Absolutely. Yeah, we see that. And even new homes that no one's even lived in that may have some issues that that need to be addressed even before moving in.
3: Thanks for bringing that up, because a question that does come up every once in a while is, hey, I'm buying a new house. It's got a warranty. Why should I get a building inspection done?
4: Yeah. Well, we've answered that before. Just because it has a warranty, hey, doesn't mean that there's nothing wrong with it. And honestly, I mean, going through a claim for a home warranty,
3: it's
4: not. It's just easier to catch it before it becomes an issue. It's just going to be much easier.
3: I think it's important for people to know that warranty claims on new built homes, it's not the same as a warranty claim on your car. It's not like you bring it to the dealership and then they fix it up and all that kind of stuff. The warranty company isn't there to write checks to the builder. What they're really there for is to ensure that the builder does what they're supposed to do.
4: As a backup, if the builder doesn't take care of it. So that's leads into the other question is now you're talking to a builder. You've got to follow up with the builder. You're not usually going to be dealing with the insurance company. You'll be dealing with the builder. So builders are busy. Builders, it's better to get your inspection and just bring it out in the forefront and deal with it as you see it before having to deal with it after the fact.
3: Because that's what happens every once in a while. You do an inspection on a new house, identify a couple of things. That becomes a topic of conversation as we're moving through with the sale. And we can make sure that those things are addressed before the buyer takes possession so that it's not something that needs to happen after the fact. Right.
4: Yeah. And you address it before it becomes an issue so that you won't have to use the warranty. The warranty is just going to be maybe a fail safe, if you will, but certainly you're much further ahead if you can deal with it first off.
3: Yeah. Okay. Okay. Well, I do want to just go back a step as well. And there's always this presumption if I'm looking at a newer house, it'll be in good condition. But as I said a moment ago, even new houses, they have not been kept well.
4: And they're right. Yeah, we should almost do a full episode on maintenance. I mean, maintenance for a home, there's over 100 things you can do. I don't think any human being can possibly do everything that needs to be done. But there are the main, you know, it's like maybe the top five or top 10 things that would help you. Obviously water, I think, is going to be the main cause of damage and repairs. So, we should do that one day. Just do a full top 10 list of maintenance. I mean, I know you can pull those off on the internet. You can search them and you can find like all sorts of maintenance tips and everything else. As a home inspector, we really get to see like,
3: all right,
4: well, top
3: I,
4: things.
3: I will bring one up to you then. We were looking at a house in the Swan Lake area recently. There's trees around and we're in an upper bedroom and I can see down on the roof pitch, the gutters are absolutely stuffed full. In fact,
4: my needles.
3: And I thought that they had like one of those gutter guard systems and the leaves are sitting on top of the gutter guard, but no.
4: Oh, wow. They're that full.
3: Okay. I don't think they've ever been cleaned. And I had a conversation with that particular buyer. Like that's a maintenance item. Now, granted, that particular house access is difficult because it sort of sits high up and everything, but it is an area that could cause problems at a later date.
4: Right? Well, you see, that also begs the question, Tony, is when you see that much deferred maintenance from the gutters, well, what are your poor drains looking like that you don't see and that a lot of people just don't maintain? It's just those things that you don't know, that you don't see, that are on top of your mind that you don't look out for. So did you, in that particular property, was there a basement or was there any issues as far as a smell that you could smell or anything like that?
3: I wouldn't say they didn't end up buying that particular house. I know what you mean though, because sometimes you get that dampness.
4: You can, yeah. If the perimeter drains are backing up, if they're compromised, then yeah, you can absolutely get some smell. Mm-hmm. So, which is why we always will advise to get a perimeter drain inspection on a property that's in a heavily treed area that's X years old. I mean, obviously, if it's 2 or 3 years old, that's not going to be an issue. But any property in my kind of wheelhouse would be kind of like, if it's older than 10 years and there's trees nearby, then yeah, you'd want to get a perimeter drain flush done at the very least, get a flush done. But an inspection should be done before you remove your conditions on an older property because perimeter drains are expensive to repair.
3: As a reminder to listeners as well, too, that so Pierre, your tasks are an overview of the property. When it comes to things like perimeter drains, that's getting somebody else who gets in and does a scope and does all that kind of stuff.
4: It really is. And that's because our inspections are a visual inspection. We are there for 2 to 3 hours on average. We just don't have the time to start probing and pulling out drain cameras, which is an hour and a half or 2 hour inspection on its own. So we're there to identify kind of what needs, if you need to go to any further inspections. And that's our primary job, is to do a visual inspection that's non-intrusive, non-destructive. I would like to add, though, when we're talking perimeter drains and maintenance, and I saw this on a house last week, if you see a sump pump in a basement or a crawl space, that is almost always indicative of perimeter drain issues. So if there's a sump pump on the exterior of the house and it's a new build, then that's probably there by design, and it has to do with where the storm laterals are out in the street. They're going to be a little higher and you have to pump them out. If you're in a 1940s or 50s or 60s home, or even the 70s, and you see a sump pump, that is usually a band-aid. That's there because perimeter drains have failed, water's coming into the house, and somebody's trying to remove or manage the water, which perimeter drains do on their own when they're working properly. So a sump pump is always, in my mind, something that needs to get followed up as far as perimeter drains.
3: Yeah, as a reminder as well, too, folks, you know, sometimes these basements that are finished now, or things that people are living in, they were never meant to be occupied basements. You know, we see these, you know, they were either very high crawl spaces, or there were places that when the house was designed and built in the 1940s or 50s or whatever, they were not meant to be occupied. That's the reason why.
4: Yeah. And you had your foundation, you had your concrete foundation walls in the basement, and they were visible. They were exposed, right? Any moisture that would wick in could easily dry and not become an issue. As soon as you start, installing some insulation, insulation and some vapor barrier and some drywall on top of that, that moisture doesn't have anywhere to go, and it can get caught in between that wall assembly and cause some health issues.
3: We're not trying to scare people here. It's just really important that people know what it is they're buying, right?
4: Yeah, you got it.
3: And that's so important. We're having a conversation with Pierre Beauvais. Pierre is with Silhouette Building Inspections. I need to take a break here, folks. When we come back, I've got a couple of questions for you, Pierre. Haven't prepared you here. We always like doing this. You know, it's a test of knowledge, but I know you're going to pass.
4: Well, you know what it is, Tony? When we're doing an inspection, it's not like we can really be prepared. We fall back on experience. It all comes down to experience. So I hope I can answer them for you.
3: Oh, you will. I need to take a break here, folks. Back in just a moment.
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15: Now this update from the Canadian Press. 4 Canadians previously stuck on the cruise ship at the center of the hantavirus outbreak are now en route to British Columbia to continue their quarantine. Provincial Health Officer Dr. Bonnie Henry says BC has a biocontaminant unit ready for use if needed to treat the virus, although she notes that they are not being considered patients as they do not have any symptoms. Local health authorities will monitor the 4 Canadians throughout their isolation, which could be extended up to 42 days, depending on risk assessment and World Health Organization guidance. At a news conference, the Director General of the World Health Organization reminded people that the virus is not another COVID-19 pandemic. A Liberal government bill aimed at giving police more online investigative powers is facing fierce backlash from privacy advocates and legal experts. And NHL playoff fever has firmly taken hold across Montreal, home of the last Canadian team standing in the NHL. From the Canadian Press, I'm Naira Ahmed.
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3: Thanks for coming back. 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Often they were things that at the time that we aired them maybe weren't really relevant to you at the moment, but they certainly could be now. And if you are, it's a great resource for you to have a look and see how trades, companies, businesses, or specialists can help you now. 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Always love hearing from our CFAX listeners as well, too. We're having a conversation today with Pierre Beauvais. You've heard him before. He is our intrepid inspector going and checking out properties for buyers as they're buying homes, occasionally for sellers, too. In fact, Pierre, let's just touch on that one super quick here. You don't need to be a buyer to be performing a building inspection. When markets start heating up, sometimes sellers want to do that before they go to market, right?
4: Yep, it's a great idea to do that, Tony. It's good just to get an overall idea of the condition of your property, selling, or even if you're not going to be selling. But if you're going to be selling, might as well showcase your home. Might as well know what's wrong or what's good with your house. An inspection will do just that. I think it's great when you're selling a house, when you go through that whole process, and I'm sure you can attest to this, it's emotional. Having an inspector come through a property and tell you what's wrong with your property is going to be not perhaps what you want to hear, but it's going to happen when you're selling. So you might as well know and give yourself some time and have time on your side to help just kind of maybe digest that information and just think, you know, while cool heads are there, right? Because sometimes it gets a little heated at the moment where there's only maybe one day left. You've got a potential buyer and they're...
3: Pressure cooker.
4: That's a good way to put it. And in the end, it's good to know ahead of time what you're selling. That's just
3: The issue is sometimes sellers, they don't want to know. It's like they stick their head in the sand and they're like, I don't want to know. I don't want to know. You know, I've never been in my attic. We've talked about this before, right?
4: Oh, yeah.
3: Never been in the crawl space, you know, blah, blah, blah. And they're afraid. And, you know, you just talked about the benefit of time. You see, the other thing, folks, is that if there is an issue that is uncovered, and there's the common ones, you know, vermiculite insulation in the attic, underground oil storage tank, which we'll talk about in a bit, knob and tube wiring, all of these things.
4: Yes.
3: If you do a pre-inspection before you go to market, then you can settle these things on your terms.
4: Exactly.
3: Yeah. And not, you know, having a deal in hand and having a buyer, you know, demand, okay, well, you got this vermiculite thing. I will remove my conditions if you drop the price $50,000. And we all know it's not $50,000, but, you know, it's just part of negotiation, right?
4: Yeah. Yeah. And it gives you time. Maybe if you want to get some quotes, because you don't always have to, remediate or remedy, like replace or repair items that come up. Sometimes it's just a matter of just disclosing it. And if it's disclosed, it can never come back and be renegotiated on because you've disclosed it. A buyer will know.
3: Oh my goodness. I've told this story so many times because, sellers are concerned. It's like, well, you know, I know I got to disclose, but it's going to hurt my sale. And I say, listen, you just wait because you're going to find a buyer who's going to whatever, do a renovation of the house and they're going to rip that off anyways. Mm-hmm. So it's not going to matter. And it works out that way. Right.
4: That's right. Yeah. And why spend money on a brand new furnace or what have you? And somebody's just going to say, well, oh, it's too bad. There's a furnace there. I was going to put a heat pump anyways. Or, you know, like it's just, you don't know what buyers are going to do at the end of the day. So you're usually, I think, in my opinion, ahead by just disclosing, you know, on big ticket items.
3: Yeah, I do want to actually mention something right now because, Pierre, as you know, there are fellow realtors that listen to this program.
4: So this is my favorite show. It really is. Yes.
3: But there are realtors that listen to this program. And, you know, I am an instructor for our provincial regulator and for our provincial and local associations. So, you know, I do provide tips and things for realtors in their business. I do want to give a tip right now that is related to building inspections. And that is this. You know, when you have an offer on behalf of a buyer on a property and it is subject to building inspection, you know, you give it whatever, a week or 2 weeks time, depending on the marketplace to perform that inspection. Tip number one, get the inspection done sooner rather than later. Don't do it on the 14th day. Do it on the first or second day, because then if Pierre discovers something or finds something, it gives you the opportunity to do your diligence. Just like that story I talked about on the first segment. About the evaporator coil, right? Yeah. Would have been hard for me to figure that out at that 11th hour,
4: yeah.
3: Right?
4: Yeah.
3: Yeah. So number one, give yourself time. Number two, realtors, my friends, my colleagues, if there's an issue that comes up with the inspection, have a conversation with the seller's agent now. Don't wait until Friday at 5 o'clock on condition removal date to bring this up. And it's because exactly what you just mentioned, Pierre, that pressure cooker, you know, people's minds are not calm and clear. And I get it. There's some agents that use this as their negotiation tactic.
4: Oh, no.
3: There's one realtor in particular, love her to death, been around as long as I have. And I know whenever she brings me an offer with a building inspection, I have gotten to the point where I've said, hey, I know that you're going to wait until 5 o'clock on Friday. I'm on to you. If you have an issue with the inspection, let us know early so that we can deal with it.
4: Yeah.
3: Right.
4: I told you this was a fun show.
3: Yeah. You know what? It's just one of those things, but it's all about information. And again, getting back to what you can provide information wise to our
4: client. And also further to getting your inspection done in the early stages of your conditional offer. There's nothing worse as a building inspector than giving your client, you know, two or three other inspections that they need to get done or that you advise them to get done. And you know that they won't be able to do it.
3: In the time,
4: and there's only going to be maybe a day or two left, and you've basically told them you need to get underground storage tank scope done, a perimeter drain scope done, maybe a roof quote, or maybe some testing in the attic for some air quality, or maybe some geotech work. Like, it's just, you know, the list goes on. So if you get your inspection done in the beginning. Absolutely. Yes, you might be spending a bit of money up front. Yes, you might be waiting for financing, and maybe that's why you've been instructed to hold off.
3: Oh.
4: But literally, the cost of an inspection over the cost of purchasing a home and settling because you didn't have time does not even weigh out, in my opinion. But again, it's, you know, everyone has to have everybody is in a different position. Everybody has their own risk tolerance. So
3: it's a small price to pay. It's an insurance policy, right?
4: It's a small price to pay for peace of mind. Yeah. Yeah, it is. I agree.
3: So you just hit a chord for me right there, because you see, this happens every once in a while when we find out afterwards, we're like, why haven't you called for an inspection yet? We're in the second week now of your 2 week condition process. And then we discover it's because the buyer hadn't gotten all of their ducks in a row for their financing, and they didn't want to go ahead and spend the money on an inspection until they got their approval. And folks, realtors, buyers, get your financing done before you write an offer. Do yourselves a favor, okay? Oh, drives me.
4: It makes the whole process much easier, makes it enjoyable, gives you just time, right? Time is at the essence.
3: Exactly.
4: So you don't have the pressure cooker.
3: I need to take our last break of the day. We're having a great chat here with Pierre Beauvais, a regular guest, show sponsor, supporter here at the Whole Home Show. Always so much to learn. If you would like to contact him, just go to CFAX1070.com. You look under the Whole Home Show. His contact information is there, or just reach out to us. Love hearing from you guys. Need to take our last break here. We'll be back in just a moment.
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3: Thanks for coming back. You're listening to The Whole Home Show, and I'm Tony Joe. We're chatting with Pierre Beauvais today. Silhouette, that's the name of the Omen Building Inspection Company. If you have a question or if you're looking at buying a property, give Pierre a call. I've had there's a lot of building inspection companies out there. I have seen so many great guys out there. I get the privilege of watching Pierre at work, as I did just last week. And I know that you inspect properties that we have listed for sale that have been purchased by another buyer. That's the way the cookie crumbles, right? It's one of these things. We talked about how having an inspection done for a buyer is basically a it's peace of mind, right? You're spending the money to know, let's face it, folks, for most people, it is by far the largest purchase they're ever going to make in their lives. We're not talking the old days when houses were $200,000. We're talking $1 million or if not more nowadays. So you got to know what you're buying. Hey, Pierre, I do want to bring up one thing, because you know what we've talked about. Okay. You discover that perimeter drains maybe need to be inspected, or plumbing issues or things like that. I think it's important for people to know that the house inspection, it's not the end of the route. It's kind of like the beginning, isn't it?
4: Yeah, it really is. That's a good way to put it. It's your preliminary due diligence process as far as inspections go. Mm-hmm. We will go through the house, it's in its entirety, but there's going to be systems, there's going to be issues sometimes that we uncover or not uncover, but that we will flag for further testing, further inspections. One of the big ones is also underground storage tanks. So, I mean, underground storage tanks were quite common in older properties. And when we see, when I get an inspection and I know it's a 1970 or earlier build, that is just one of the things that I look for. Now, I'm not inspecting for an underground oil tank, but I'm certainly going to advise my client to ask for documentation from the seller that one has been removed. And I say to ask that one's been removed because sometimes they may say, well, we don't know if there's one. Well, if you don't know there's one, then you need to scan. You need to confirm before you purchase. So it falls in the material latent defect. It has to be brought up to buyer's attention if there's one on site. Now, I guess you could comment more on this. It's my understanding that if there is an underground storage tank, an oil tank, it is up to the seller to have removed. Is that correct?
3: Yeah. So, you just mentioned material latent defect. It's a law. Actually, it's not just the real estate rules. It's common law in British Columbia where if there is a defect that is difficult to identify by a visual inspection, it is an obligation for the seller to disclose it. Now, the key is whether or not the seller knows, because sometimes sellers just don't know. They're like the third or the fourth owner of the house. It's never been disclosed to them. They have no idea and have never had ground penetrating radar scan done on the property. Mm-hmm. So moving forward to answer your question up here, if one is found, yes, it is an obligation of the seller to have it removed. There was a time in the past where what people did is there's a company in town, actually one company in town, would dig down to the underground buried tank, cut the lid off, suck out all of the fluid that was in it, fill it in with sand. They rendered them inert, they called them, and that was fine and acceptable. Until now, of course, municipalities want that metal out of the ground. So it's a process. Now, you talked earlier about the benefit of time. And this is the thing, folks. If you're a home seller, you're going to want to deal with that buried oil tank before you go to market. Because if you have somebody who wants to buy your house, they are either going to put a condition in there, you know, the fact that the seller guarantees that there's no oil storage tank on the property, or they're going to ask for a ground penetrating radar themselves. And if they do find one, yes, seller's going to take that. I cannot think of any example in my history, which is, frankly, vast. I have never bumped into a buyer that has said, oh, don't worry about it, I'll take care of that underground oil storage tank. It is always left to the seller. The seller gets it. And the reason for that, folks, is because when a tank is identified as being there, what we don't know is the scope of environmental contamination.
4: Implications of that.
3: That's right. But anyways, going back to Pierre, because there are telltale signs. Like there are things that you look at that kind of give the indication of, there might be an underground oil storage tank.
4: Right. Yes, exactly. And when I'm doing my inspection, first I look at the year of the home, and I'll look at when I'm doing my exterior portion, I'll look for abandoned vent pipes. So those are usually like an inch and a half or 2 inch pipe that run up the side of the house, and you see a little weather cap on it, and that's going to be a vent. If it's coming directly from the outside, that's a good indication that there was or still is a tank. Oil lines, abandoned oil lines, you can see them in crawl spaces. You can see them under decks sometimes. You can just, sometimes they're left near the furnace, in the furnace room where someone will upgrade to a newer natural gas or you know, heat pump type furnace. And you can see the old oil lines, they're crimped, bent over with a little bit of, you know, a little bit of seepage, a little bit of oil stain on the concrete. That is an indication sometimes that there may be as well. So they're all little telltales of a possible buried oil tank, on the premise. Now, I know realtors as well will contact the local fire hall and ask for records. I think that's great. But that's assuming
1: the fire department has records, because there's a lot that don't.
4: Yeah. So there's a whole process to it. As a home inspector, my job, and I know I fulfilled my job, is if I can advise my client to get the scan done, if I feel it warrants it, and that will be either if I find any evidence or of abandoned lines, vent or oil lines, or just simply if it's an older property, 1970. I know sometimes people just kind of may forget, right? The seller's agents may just, you know, forget that that may be an issue. So based on those, then yeah, I always advise to have that done for sure.
1: I have one going on right now. It's a 1950s house in Oak Bay, and I have suggested, I was going to say instructed. Instructed's kind of a hard word, but it's more than suggested. I've said to my seller, before we go to market, we're getting a tank scan, because at the very least, if there is no tank found on the property, then we have a document that says it's been done. Yeah. And there's some degree of clarity and certainty for a potential buyer there, right?
4: I think it's wise. I mean, anybody who's purchasing a property that's of that vintage is going to, at some point or other time before they purchase, are going to be advised either by an agent or by an inspector or by a friend, hey, did you check to see if there's an oil tank?
1: Yes.
4: No, that's
1: the insurance company is going to ask that question, right?
4: And they are as well. It's also my understanding, and this might be more of a insurance
1: JP
4: question, is it may be mandated from the insurance underwriter, right? So, and if you can't get in the insurance, or if it's an issue, that might also hang up lending. So
1: while we're on this topic, you know, so many things you learn, and, you know, you talked about the telltale signs, the oil line, you know, that's being crimped, and you see it in the ground. And often in 50s houses, folks, maybe you've seen it, there's like a little kind of mound of concrete that follows the line, and, you know, it goes outside. I have seen the tank scanning companies, they use a detection device. So I guess they send some sort of current down the oil line, and they can kind of follow the general direction of where it's going to. So it's amazing what they could do, right?
4: Yeah, magnetic field, for sure. They can do that. Yeah.
1: Now, the other thing too is, you talked earlier about perimeter drains. You know, if you're making a recommendation to a buyer client about having a perimeter drain scope, I have to say, folks, you all know I've been at this for a while. It's just, you know, 30 some odd years for me now. There was a time where it was hard. It was hard to find a trade. It was hard to find a perimeter drain company, or there were very few in town, and, you know, it would be a 2 week or 4 week book out. Nowadays, guys, and I'm talking to my realtor colleagues as well too, there are so many options out there, and there are companies that want to provide service, and we can get these things done. It is possible to get the perimeter drain tile scan, the underground oil storage tank scan, the, you know, all of those things within a timely fashion. We can absolutely do that. So in today's technology, you know, it's so easy to contact people and to schedule things. Yeah, it's a thing of beauty.
4: Yeah, very important when buying a property. Yeah. Because those can be expensive repairs, right?
1: Yeah. Yeah. And yeah, okay, that's another good point too. Every once in a while we'll have a buyer who's like, oh, I don't want to spend the money for whatever, a $300 scan or a $700 inspection or whatever. Wow. If you're not gonna do due diligence on a $1 million property that you're buying, people spend a lot of money on when they're buying a boat or they're buying a car. They want to make sure the thing is mechanically sound. Why would you do that with a house, right?
4: Yeah, exactly. Like, and I always go back to buying a car analogy. Is you're likely, if you're buying a used car, you're going to take it to your mechanic. Well, your mechanic's going to take it for a test drive. They're going to look at the engine or the motor. They're going to open and make sure that everything works interior. But part of that inspection, part of the due diligence that you should be also doing is seeing if there's liens on the vehicle, seeing if there's any damage over $2,000 on the vehicle. But these are all things that your mechanic is, it's not in their scope. It's not in their wheelhouse to tell you if it's been in an accident. They're just saying, oh yeah, well, you know, it's got X amount of kilometers. Brakes are going to need to get done. Clutch might need to get done. Muffler's looking a little rotten, but as far as hidden damage, that's going to be more, you know, on you to do, right? The caveat emptor. So you got to, you know, let the buyer beware. It's up to the buyer to do their due diligence. And you got to dig deeper, especially on a big ticket item like a house that's not a car.
1: Fantastic point to wrap up on. And I do want to say, I tell realtors all the time, buyers are adults. They can make their own decisions. And our job is to, yours and mine here, our job is to provide them with all the facts and the data at hand so that they can make their own informed decision. That's all it is, right?
4: I love it. Yes.
1: Thanks for joining us. Pierre, as always, great having you here. Tell the listeners again, best way to reach you?
4: My pleasure, Tony. Text, email, or phone even. The old phone, 778-922-4646. I always make time to speak with anybody who's calling me. Any questions regarding properties, buildings, anything like that.
1: Especially our CFAX listeners.
4: Yeah, especially CFAX listeners. Of course, Colin.
1: Love it.
4: I love helping when I can.
1: Great. Thanks for joining us. And we'll be here for you this time next week.
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7: Now this update from the Canadian press. The four Canadians who are on the cruise ship at the center of a deadly hantavirus outbreak are back in Canada today and will continue a quarantine. They're set to arrive in British Columbia after landing in Quebec via a chartered flight booked by the Public Health Agency and Global Affairs Canada. A motorcyclist in BC is lucky to be alive after a freak crash in a community south of Vancouver yesterday. Delta Police say the rider sustained serious but not life-threatening injuries. Photos from the incident depict the blue motorcycle suspended vertically between its front tire and body, hanging off the support bar for a traffic signal. And totally unacceptable was the response from President Donald Trump on social media after Iranian officials replied to a U.S. proposal to end the war in Iran today. Iranian state television reported that Tehran rejected the proposal, insisting that the U.S. pay war reparations, recognize full Iranian sovereignty over the Strait of Hormuz, and end sanctions. From the Canadian press, I'm Don Mitchell.
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0: We're back and welcome British Columbia wide on our radio network and globally on our podcast. We are joined by Lisa Yeager. She's the general manager of the Summerland Waterfront Resort and Spa. Lisa, thanks so much for hosting us today and welcome to the show.
1: Thank you so much. Thanks for welcome in.
0: We're so happy to be back in the Okanagan. Oh my God, I know why you live here. Just looking out at the lake and the sun and the heat.
1: Well,
0: it's hard to beat.
1: It is hard to beat, and you've just reminded me that I ought to do this a little more often.
0: Yeah. You said you don't do this that much.
1: I don't.
0: You're too busy.
1: I think I need to book this suite and sit on this deck.
0: Yeah, there you go. Well, it's great to be here. I have a few questions for you. Some stem from the wine business. Obviously, wineries have always been telling us now lately that visitors want stories, and I was wondering what's happened in the hotel business, what you've seen in the last few years. What's changed and how you run this hotel?
1: Everything has changed. I think there's a pre-2019 and a post-2019. And right now, everything is about a story and an experience and having a shared experience.